0: It's impacting wine country, and it's also shortening the Tour de France by about a third while they redeploy security forces to help out and battle these flames. Now, more than a quarter of a million people across France and Spain have been evacuated as crews struggle to get the upper hand. The French government has deployed the military, and Spain has declared a national emergency. So far, at least one person has been killed near Valencia. Now, in France, flames scorched the earth, destroying homes and cars in the suburbs near the wine region of Bordeaux.
1: And officials said the fast-moving wildfires in France and Spain, believed fueled by extreme heat and climate change, caught firefighters by surprise. Journalists gathered in Washington, D.C. Friday for the rescheduled White House Correspondents Association dinner months after the original April event was cut short when an armed gunman breached security. Fox News' Madeline Rivera reports live from the White House with the latest.
2: The president acknowledged it was not an easy night being surrounded by the White House press corps, but he said it was important to show up, especially after that shooting back in April. The president says he actually made some changes to his speech after the shooting. He said he'd been hoping to rip into people, but he decided to pull things back a bit. Still true to White House Press Secretary Caroline Leavitt's word, the president's speech was vicious and funny at times. Very few were spared. He took digs at reporters, Democrats, and even himself. The president covered other topics, including the White House ballroom, crime, and the war in Iran. He says the U.S. and Iran are talking, and though he does not think Tehran is ready to make a deal, he says he is willing to listen.
1: Well, the president said he intends to attend the annual dinner again next year. 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
3: 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Now your local forecast from the Hanson Paving Weather Center.
4: A heat advisory continues. An extreme heat warning begins at 11 a.m. tomorrow. Lows dip down to about 72 tonight under mainly clear skies. Winds out of the south around 5 miles per hour. A mix of clouds and sun tomorrow. Highs level off around 98. I'm staff meteorologist Paul Frombly on KNSI. Currently 88.
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12: The Markley, Van Camp, and Robbins Show. Jamie Markley, David Van Camp, Scott Robbins on vacation, back later in the week. You know, sometimes you'll see a story and you just get ticked off. Mm-hmm. And this is one of those for me. Obama-appointed activist judge dismisses Title IX lawsuit against Illinois School District. This would be Judge Sharon Johnson Coleman. The Obama-appointed activist judge who once ruled that illegal aliens have Second Amendment rights has now dismissed a lawsuit filed by a student in the Valley View Community Unit School District. Still laughing about the illegal aliens having Second Amendment rights, correct?
13: And she's in Illinois?
12: Yes.
13: Where you have to get a background check to buy ammunition?
12: Correct.
13: We live in the upside down, man.
12: 100%.
13: This is insanity.
12: All right, it really is. Well, you have this girl basically saying our Title IX rights need to be respected.
13: Mm-hmm.
12: You got boys in the girls' locker room.
13: Yeah.
12: No, in dismissing the equal protection claim, the court amazingly relied on a precedent saying that it claimed because the policy requires both males and females to subordinate their rights to bodily privacy and integrity to members of the opposite sex, there's no equal protection violation. What?
13: So because a girl could use a boy's locker room?
12: Yes.
13: Because it's a free-for-all, then nobody's rights are violated.
12: Correct.
13: Okay.
12: Yeah, it's just, again, the upside-down world is probably the best way to describe
13: it. Ridiculous, man.

0: when they were talking about this at the time and they had, you know, their school board meeting, and you had a dad who was, you know, very passionate, got up and spoke. And I know it, at the time, got a lot of play. It's probably worth playing at least part of it again.
1: We're going to let boys in the bathrooms? I want to ask all the fathers up here to claim to love their daughters. Would you be okay if someone up here started getting naked in front of your daughter? No, yes, they are. If they go in the bathroom, they will get naked in front of your daughter. You are a liar.
2: Hey, folks. Okay. We're not doing this.
1: Okay, that's all I'm saying. We're not doing the back and forth. These men, these boys, these biological boys, you're going to allow them to go in and get naked in front of our kids? Are we that far gone now? Where does this stop, guys?
0: Yeah.
1: Where does this plateau? Next thing you know, we're going to be okaying pedophilia? We're already letting kids pretend to be furries. We are letting kids be furries. Silence.
2: Folks,
1: I request
2: stop.
1: Silence.
2: Please.
1: I don't care. Offensive? You know what? It's funny. All your shirts all say humble, kind, love everyone. But you don't love me right now, do you? That's right.
2: Sir.
1: That's right.
2: Folks,
1: so,
2: hey.
0: Listen. Yeah, and the guy trying to restore order is getting on the dad.
3: Right.
0: For responding to them. Just forward in a little bit. As you know, he's just talking about common sense, for crying out loud. Yeah.
1: More power to you. But don't twist and manipulate their mind when they are impressionable. Leave our kids alone. Please, leave them alone. There is no study, not one that's ever been done, that WPATH, WPATH, World Professional Association of Transgender Health, set out to do a study about suicide.
0: Because that's always the playing card, right? Well, you got to basically play along with the pretending of to be the opposite sex, or they're going to kill themselves.
3: Yeah.
0: And he cites the study.
1: And did you know they could find no conclusive evidence that letting your child transition will save their life? Not one study. We are going down a path of irreversible evil and harm. We are accepting evil in 2025. This is sick. All these men getting up here speaking today, they don't have the courage to look at their kids and say, hey, I love you and I'm going to support you. But you're a boy or you're a girl. You were born in God's image. That's what men should do. That's what real men do. That's what real men of courage do.
0: Right. Mm-hmm. Not enough of them out there. Because a lot of times we'll see these different stories and we'll say, where are the dads?
3: Yeah.
0: Well, there's one. Mm-hmm. But man, oh man, the activist judge dismisses the lawsuit.
3: Yes.
0: And then it'll go to the next one. This goes on and on and on and on. And I think that's something we've learned in the last 10 years, that the appointment of judges is far more important than we had ever imagined. Okay, so that story's out there. The mayor of New York wants to arrest Benjamin Netanyahu. He comes to the United States. Is that still going on?
3: Yeah, well, he pledged to do that during his run. And also right after he was inaugurated as the mayor of New York City. Zoran Mamdani has promised to have the prime minister of Israel, Benjamin Netanyahu, arrested if he shows up for the United Nations General Assembly in September. And he was interviewed by the New York Times' Lulu Garcia Navarro. And it was funny because even she was like, she just was confused by what he was trying to say. And so she says, would you really actually arrest him?
0: Okay.
4: Prime Minister Netanyahu belongs in The Hague. He's a war criminal who has been charged by the International Criminal Court. And what you will find is that is an opinion that is held by many purely because of what his actions have wrought over these last many years. I've also said that I will follow the laws that we have here in New York City because I believe that there's an importance in following the law as a leader who presides over our city, and that's something that I plan
0: right.
4: to do.
5: Meaning? I'm sorry, I don't understand what that means.
4: Meaning that whatever the law allows me to do in New York City, that's what we will do, but we won't be writing our own laws to that end.
5: What does the law allow you to do?
4: That's an active conversation with our legal department.
0: Oh, really?
4: And seeing what the prospects are we have here in our municipality. However, what we've seen at the national level is a desire sometimes to write your own laws, to go outside of the bounds of legality. That's not something we have an interest in.
0: You know, it's interesting. I saw Andrew Cuomo, former governor, disgraced governor of New York, sing with Mamdani here, it's all theater.
3: Oh, yeah.
0: Is it? Or would he really arrest him if he had the chance?
3: I think if he had the chance, he would, but I don't think you would be able to find enough police officers to actually get it done.
0: Right. No, but I believe if he could get it done, he would, because that just, for him and his followers, that just makes him even bigger.
3: Oh, yeah.
0: As far as that whole crazy movement.
3: Yeah, the Trumpster has put out a statement on that saying, no, he will not be arrested on U.S. soil. That's not happening.
0: Right. Yeah. But this way he gets to play it out and say, right. Yeah, I think that, you know, that's absolutely something we would look at, because, again, his followers would be like, yeah, war criminal.
3: Yeah.
0: You know, arrest him. Everything else. It's just crazy, man. It's wild times we're living in with the Democratic Socialists.
3: It really is, man. And, I mean, it's only growing from the younger side of things right now.
0: Yes. And that's from a lot of indoctrination for years and years.
3: Oh, yeah.
0: That's just been happening. Meanwhile, Gavin Newsom's wife is making news again.
3: Yes. Well, she's making the rounds right now because, you know, this is sort of the long, slow presidential campaign launch that they're involved in right now.
0: Oh, yeah.
3: Gavin Newsom's wife, Jennifer Newsom, was asked whether or not Gavin was going to run for president. Now, we all know he will, but...
0: Yes, of course. Yeah. Go ahead.
6: It's really exciting to be in California. Diversity is our secret sauce. It's what my husband and I stand for.
0: Oh, my gosh. The state's got so many problems. Right. It's insane. Diversity is our strength. Really? Okay, go ahead.
6: And represent and champion. And so I guess in that regard, we're a threat to the GOP. But right now we're focused on California and we're focused on saving our democracy because
0: right now in polling, you trail Kamala Harris.
3: Yeah.
0: I mean, the GOP is hoping you win. Just not very, your husband's not a good candidate. Right. Go ahead.
6: Because clearly we have an unhinged leader who is coming at his political enemies and trying to intimidate us all. So fear, distrust, and chaos. And we have to right this ship, not just in our country, but for the world. The world is looking at us going, what is going on in America right now, or in the United States of America right now? And they're extremely concerned, and it's destabilizing. And so we have an opportunity to right the ship, again, not just in California, but across the country, and save our democracy.
3: And save our democracy. I do like how she had to correct herself there because it's a big thing. There's been a resurgence of this where you can't say America anymore because, well, it's two continents, right? It's the Americas. You have to specify the United States of America. That's this left-wing cause. And it's been that way for a long time. But it's like, dude, nobody is saying America and thinks Brazil, okay?
0: No. No, of course not. Oh, make her say Gulf of America, too. That would be fantastic. I mean, there is part, you know, sometimes it gets exhausting, but in the end, watching the Democrats fight with one another and jockeying for position, who can outwoke the other and all the other nonsense, is going to be fascinating to watch. Okay, we got to get to a news update. And the five stories we're watching today is coming right up.
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16: 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Now your local forecast from the Hanson Paving Weather Center.
17: A heat advisory continues. An extreme heat warning begins at 11 a.m. tomorrow. Lows dip down to about 72 tonight under mainly clear skies. Winds out of the south around 5 miles per hour. A mix of clouds and sun tomorrow. Highs level off around 98. I'm staff meteorologist Paul Frombly on KNSI. Currently 88.
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0: The Markley Van Camp and Robbins Show. Jamie Markley, David Van Camp, Scott Robbins on vacation. It's time now for the five stories we're watching today.
3: 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Number five, socialist Andy Burnham officially became the British Prime Minister today. Replacing Sir Keir Starmer, who had to resign. This is the country's seventh leader in 10 years.
0: Unreal.
3: Just a failed country. failed country.
0: Yep.
3: Number four, the Department of Education is rolling out new accountability tests for colleges and universities if an undergrad program's graduates don't earn more than workers who never went to college in that particular field. That program could be cut off from federal student loans. Good. I love it.
1: What is your course usually talk about? Something with basket weaving?
3: Oh, underwater lesbian basket weaving?
1: Underwater lesbian. Yes. Very good.
3: Yeah. Number three, in New York, one person has been arrested after setting off a homemade bomb. They're calling it an incendiary device at 26 Federal Plaza, where an immigration court is, by the way. And number two, Yemen's Houthis have announced a sea navigation ban on Saudi Arabia.
1: Who are you?
3: Yeah, it's going to get really messy there because I think Saudi Arabia's patience is over as well.
1: Yeah.
3: And then number one, the U.S. has identified two troops killed in an Iranian strike on Jordan. Tyler James Fian, 25, from Hawaii, and Isabella Gonzalez, 19, of Carrollton, Texas, passed away. They were killed by the Iranian strikes. Trump has ordered the U.S. military to make Iran pay many times over for each American soldier killed. The negotiations are done, it sounds
0: like. Oh, yeah. Yeah. Would not be surprised if bridges get hit this week.
3: Yeah.
0: We'll see what happens. Some other news out there. A lot of stories being written about the World Cup. Trump wants it again in the future. I know a lot of businesses were happy with all of the added, you know, clientele and visitors to the United States. I'll admit it. I have no more love for soccer than I did before it started. And you almost, I don't know if you ever feel this way, but you talk to other people that are genuinely like sort of excited for it. You're like, I don't want to be the wet blanket on it.
3: Yeah.
0: I had forgotten it was even on yesterday. I'm doing yard work. I figure I'll come inside for maybe a half hour, cool off a little bit and head back out and get something to drink. And I turn the TV on. Well, it's sort of the end of that halftime show. I see Justin Bieber and I'm like, I think he's singing live. Wow. Okay. That's a little bit different. And then they do the whole thing where it's all these kids together and it's Shakira and it's all about love and I'm seeing rainbow colors and I've got my own sort of take going on in my head. Like, okay, whatever. It's not for me.
3: Yeah.
0: And the thing is, if you were around a bunch of people and you had the thought, you know, this is all about globalization, and I'm not for it, to be honest, because I think the people behind it have really nefarious intentions. And it, yeah, they make it, they dress it up like, oh, love, it's all about love and all this crap. And that's not what they're about at all.
3: Oh, no.
0: But I'm like, again, I see the ratings. A lot of people in the United States were watching this probably more than ever. Mm-hmm. I know that it was more exciting for people this time around. And I also understand, you know, for people like my buddy who had no interest in soccer, but his daughter has been playing soccer. Mm-hmm. And so they watched the games with her. And he's like, you know, I'm starting to understand the game a little bit better. I really kind of like it. And I'm kind of like, good for you. I'm not going to try to convince you not to like it.
3: Well, no. No.
0: But I just reserve it to, it's just not for me. Yeah. I just don't dig it. I think, and then I saw what would have been maybe the last 15 minutes of it when Argentina's down a guy, which seems like kind of crazy. I know there's penalty in hockey and soccer. Guy will explain it to me and why that was the right call. I don't care that much, to be honest. It just doesn't hold the interest, I guess.
3: No, I will say what I did like that it was here.
0: Yeah.
3: For the simple fact that it reminded a whole lot of people how cool this country is. I know we have disagreements, we're divided, and all that stuff, right?
0: Mm-hmm.
3: And we certainly have our faults. But man, watching all these people from different countries, especially from Europe, from Korea, going to Mexico, going to the United States, traveling around, and a lot of times off the beaten path, not to major, you know, tourist destinations, mm-hmm. and having the time of their lives. This country kicks ass, man.
0: It does.
3: And that was a good reminder of it. And I saw one person say, you know what we should do? We should have it again, like, in 10 years, and then just do it at all different stadiums, just to show off how cool we are.
0: Yeah, and for the people that hate the country, I hope some of them actually woke up. This is the reason so many people want to come here and actually start a life here.
1: you know, which is really cool. And just because I'm not one for soccer, I mean, 0-0, 1-0 is the final, but whatever.
3: No shots on goal.
1: I know, for Argentina. And I know I've heard people say, but yeah, but that's what makes it so interesting, because the goals mean so much. Mm-hmm. Again, it's fine. It's just, it's not for me. And then I saw just a little study, David, because you know a lot about cats. Sometimes when they lick each other, it's not because they're being nice to clean one another. Sometimes it's to annoy the other cat.
3: Well, probably, yeah.
1: Like, okay. Who would have known that? Yeah. Something about Robin's always talking about his cats, you know?
2: Meow, meow, meow, meow, meow,
3: meow. Well, I think sometimes it's to pick a fight because they're bored or something. And so they, like, my cats will do that, where they just sort of start grooming each other, and then it just gets more and more aggressive.
1: Well, you've mentioned one of your cats is kind of a jerk. Is that the one that does it?
3: Yeah. But, you know, there was one, Dexter, who's dead now.
1: Thanks. Yes, he's dead.
3: Yeah, he's very dead. He used to do it more often, where he'd just go up to the other boy cat and just start messing with him, and then start biting, and then they would chase each other.
1: So they Dexter was the jerk sometimes.
3: And now Dexter's dead.
1: Do you think he was a jerk because he was cockeyed and he was jealous of the other cat who wasn't?
3: Probably.
1: It might have had something to do with it. I couldn't blame him for that, to be honest.
3: Running into walls.
1: Yeah.
3: Dexter.
1: It's tough. Oh, we got to get to Adam Carolla talking about voter ID in California. It's hilarious. And news update next. We're Markley, Van Camp, and Robbins, and you're listening to AM 1450 and FM 99.3 KNSI.
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5: News. I'm Carmen Roberts. A deadly incident shuts down an annual gay pride celebration in the front of the Brandenburg Gate in Berlin. Police say that a van drove into a crowd near the parade route, killing one person and injuring at least 16. Some critically, police are searching for the driver. Iran-backed Houthi rebels say they fired missiles and drones at Saudi Arabia after Saudi airstrikes on a Yemen port in the Red Sea. Meantime, in the Strait of Hormuz,
6: U.S. has a naval blockade around Iran's key ports. A merchant ship tried to break that naval blockade. It was warned four times before U.S. forces fired and disabled that ship.
5: Fox's Steve Harrigan in Tel Aviv. And San Francisco 49ers coach Kyle Shanahan is still recovering from a serious concussion from a car crash this month. 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
17: A heat advisory continues. An extreme heat warning begins at 11 a.m. tomorrow. Lows dip down to about 72 tonight under mainly clear skies. Winds out of the south around 5 miles per hour. A mix of clouds and sun tomorrow. Highs level off around 98. I'm Staff Meteorologist Paul Frombly on KNSI. Currently 88.
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0: The Markley, Van Camp, and Robbins Show. Jamie Markley, David Van Camp, Scott Robbins on vacation, back later this week. Okay, so this Senate candidate from Michigan doesn't want to talk about the Ayatollah.
1: Oh, no. No, he does not. Abdul El Sayed, he's running for the U.S. Senate in Michigan. He is a far-left Islamist running for the Democrat nomination. Now, back when the Ayatollah got killed in Iran, not the Gayatollah, but his dad, he was caught saying in a planning meeting that he didn't want to comment on it because Muslims in Dearborn were sad about it.
0: I remember.
1: And so he was asked about that during an interview with Jake Tapper on CNN.
0: All right.
2: Why were you worried about offending people who support the Ayatollah?
3: Jake, on a day where we're mourning the loss of two more service members in a war we never should have fought, I think all of us ought to step back and ask whether or not everybody in Michigan, frankly, everybody in America, shouldn't be sad about the fact that this president, backed by the prime minister of a foreign government, took us to a war we had no business fighting in. So, yeah, I didn't want to comment on it then because it's a ridiculous pretext. And now you're asking me about the Ayatollah, who's dead, by the way, and you're not asking me about the service members who've died. You're not asking me about whether or not this war should have ever been fought. You're not asking me about whether or not the costs that are being borne by Michiganders in the tax dollars we pay or the gas prices that are insane right now are worth it. And so, look, let's have a conversation based in Michigan. I'm running for Senate in Michigan. And I think here in Michigan, all of us are probably sad about the fact that we went to war that we never should have fought. I'd rather our money be spent here.
2: I was specifically asking you about comments you didn't want to make because you didn't want to offend people in Dearborn, which is in Michigan.
0: Right.
1: Yeah, right.
0: I was wondering if Jake was at least going to stand up for himself.
1: Right.
0: Because the guy is attacking the question.
1: Mm-hmm.
0: Well, you're not asking about this, and you're not asking about this, which is getting out your own talking points.
1: Sure.
0: No, the reality is someone that should be recognized by Americans as an evil leader and good riddance, you didn't want to offend people because they're rather on the side of the Ayatollah than the president of the United States.
1: Yeah.
0: That's the deal.
1: That's the long and short of it, yeah.
0: But you just can't say it. Wow. You know, if you've got people that don't see what's coming or what is at least being attempted, and say, well, I just like some of his politics, and I don't want to be Islamophobic, so I'm going to vote for him.
1: Mm-hmm.
0: What a dope to have that opinion.
1: Oh, completely, yes.
0: You don't think there's another goal in mind?
1: Yeah.
0: And I'll bring it up again, man. Buddy of mine that grew up Muslim will say it all the time. Americans, and Christians in particular, are so freaking naive to what is actually happening.
1: Yeah.
0: It goes through my mind every time we hear another story like this. Meanwhile, in California and the rest of the country, we're talking about voter ID. In California, Adam Carolla was talking about it, and we've heard this before. You can't show ID. They don't want you to. They can't look at ID. Like, hey, this is who I am. Oh,
1: right.
0: Can't do it. And it's crazy to know that to begin with. But then to hear the story of someone that's trying to show the ID and how that's received is something different.
4: I went to vote last time, and I reflexively pulled out my ID because I reflexively reach for my ID in almost all environments now because I travel so much. So I'm voting.
0: Yeah, and he's talking with Harmeet Dhillon, by the way.
4: And I'm just sort of reaching for my ID, and the guy's like, you got to put that away. And I was like, you don't need to see it? And he's like, no, I can't touch it, you know, and then he starts asking me questions about my address and how do you spell that and what was the number again on that, and he keeps screwing it up and how do you spell your name, and I said, why don't I just show you my ID and you can just get all this right off my ID, and he's like, I can't look at you got to put the I can't touch the ID.
5: That's right.
4: And I'm like, it's the only place left in society where they shun the ID. Everywhere else, you need the ID, and here we shall shun you in your
5: right.
4: ID.
5: You're
4: that's
5: absolutely
4: insane.
5: Right.
4: Insane.
0: It is.
1: Yeah. Well, what's the harm in showing the ID? Oh, right, because then maybe Democrats wouldn't have a stranglehold on elections
0: exactly.
1: In California.
0: Right. Exactly. That's what it comes down to. Man, when we saw that the other day, that, in fact, Olive Garden, what is it, the Endless Salad or whatever?
1: Endless Pasta, yeah.
0: The Endless Pasta. You got to show the photo ID.
1: Mm-hmm.
0: My goodness, dude. this isn't that hard.
1: Right. You have to have that. It's non-transferable. You have to show that you are who you say you are.
0: Yes.
1: to get the pasta.
0: Yes.
1: But
0: to vote.
1: Playing a role in determining the future of our country. Yeah, no, we don't need that.
0: Right.
1: They get so caught up in their own talking points with this that it's like, and Harry Enten from CNN, he's the polling guy.
0: Yeah.
1: Has pointed this out time and time again. Voter ID is not controversial.
0: Not at all.
1: Not among the people, because most people have an ID.
0: Well, John Carl, that's what he was saying to Mark Warner.
1: Yeah.
0: Like, dude, 71% of Democrats, 80% of people overall. Why won't you get on board? And I think we all know the reason why. All right. It's that time. We do it a couple of times a day. Go around the table. It may not be the biggest story out there, but it caught your attention. David, what's your story here?
1: This isn't necessarily new, but it is funny because every once in a while you'll have people complaining about how, they go to a Walgreens or a CVS and a bunch of the stuff is under lock and key.
0: Oh, yeah.
1: And then they're acting like, oh, this is terrible. This is, this is racist. This is classist or whatever. And the employees hate it, too. And I understand why the employees hate it, because they got to stop every 5 seconds to go and open up something so somebody can get some lipstick out or something.
0: By the way, when you say it's racist, isn't that in a way racist?
1: I think it is. Yeah.
0: Kind of outing. Well, it's because this is what people steal.
1: Right. What is this? Why are all the... Why are all the black hair products under lock and key?
0: Right.
1: That's racist. What? I don't think you want to say that out loud.
0: No, I don't think you do.
1: Yeah. Well, the New York Post put out a story, a video of them looking at a half-mile section of Washington Heights that's been transformed into an open-air prescription drug bazaar with vendors peddling painkillers, erectile dysfunction pills, and a bunch of other medications, a bunch of wares. And it really is. This is straight from Walgreens. This is what they do. They steal it, and they just set it up outside, right, and they sell it. Remember this story in California, in San Francisco, where because they weren't allowed to stop shoplifters, people would go in there with big trash bags and just steal a bunch of stuff.
0: Yes.
1: And then a lot of times they wouldn't even go that far away from the Walgreens that they just ripped off. It's like right around the corner, and they're setting up their table to sell the things that they just stole.
0: And there was nothing they could do.
1: Nope.
0: Because it was under $900.
1: Right. It's bonkers, man.
0: It is. I mean, I've never even understood the whole reason that people wouldn't say, no, they need to be prosecuted for that. Well, that's that pipeline,
1: right.
0: From school to prison. Well, again, you're outing yourself.
1: Yes.
0: If that's what you think. What? Because you're poor, you have to steal? You have to go to the Walgreens?
1: Right.
0: No, it's crazy.
1: Well, they're just stealing formula for their babies. No, they're stealing the formula so that they can sell it to somebody who wants formula for cheaper.
0: Exactly. For my story, I see this headline. If you drive the speed limit, you could be saving the planet.
1: Oh, really?
0: I'm like, okay, this has got to be some sort of BS. It's researchers at the University of Minnesota. They found that speeding is costing Americans around 50,000 metric tons of carbon dioxide pollution every single day. Mm. Researchers say if drivers simply stuck to posted speed limits, the country could save more than 6 million gallons of gasoline every day. All you have to do is slow down a bit instead of accelerating and braking aggressively. What's going through my mind is, different cop friends I've had, the old saying sort of rings true. 5, you're fine. 10, you're mine.
1: Yeah.
0: Somewhere around the number, like 7 miles an hour over the speed limit, you're probably okay. And it all depends on the area you're in mm-hmm. when you're doing that. I mean, if you got, like a small town cop that wants to make an example out of you, 7 could get you a ticket.
1: Oh, for sure.
0: And other places, bigger city, if you're not going 10 mile an hour over, well, are you even going the speed limit?
1: Yeah.
0: Sort of the mindset. But they said as part of the study, just following the speed limit would only add about 54 seconds per day for the average driver. Mm-hmm. Okay. Maybe.
1: Yeah.
0: I think the average driver. Exactly. Like, how much over the speed limit are you talking? And then how far is the driving you'd have to do all that to try to, you know, figure it out? And so then at the end of the story, they say, so here's the question. Would you trade less than a minute a day in exchange for safer air, safer roads, and a little bit more money in your pocket? And I could not help it. In my mind, all I heard was,
5: he's bound and down, running up that bucket. Are we gonna do what they say can't be done? We've got a long
0: way. I'm not trading it. No. No. No, and that's not for me. No, thank you. I think I'll just keep on rolling the way I've been rolling. It'll be fine.
1: Out of spite, I'm just going to go out to the parking lot and turn on my truck, let it idle for the rest of the show.
0: Oh, gosh. No. It's not going to get people to stop speeding. Give me a break. There has been some more climate nonsense debunked. We got to get to that. Nimrod's in the news and a news update next.
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21: 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Now your local forecast from the Hanson Paving Weather Center.
22: A heat advisory continues. An extreme heat warning begins at 11 a.m. tomorrow. Lows dip down to about 72 tonight under mainly clear skies. Winds out of the south around 5 miles per hour. A mix of clouds and sun tomorrow. Highs level off around 98. I'm Staff Meteorologist Paul Frombly on KNSI. Currently 88.
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0: The Markley, Van Camp, and Robbins Show. Jamie Markley, David Van Camp, Scott Robbins on vacation, back later in the week. Now, Scott will be missing his ghost bed, I can guarantee you that.
1: Yeah, they don't have a quality mattress like that at the Itchy Inn.
0: No, he's going to be sweating through his shirt, through the sheets every night. 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
0: Okay. News update. I have one to go ahead first, David.
1: All right. Well, Tom Homan reacting to the bombing. It was the fireworks and gasoline or something that this anti-ICE nut job in New York decided to set off outside of a federal building in New York City. Here is Tom Homan, the border czar.
25: Anti-ICE stuff on him. That's about all we know. Can you add any further detail to that? Was the content?
26: I don't want to get ahead of the FBI in this. I simply don't know. I just got advised of this before I came out the North Lawn. But again, why does he think ICE is bad? Why does he want to attack ICE? Again, because the last year and a half, all he's heard from Democratic members of Congress and sanctuary city mayors and governors is that ICE is not a real law enforcement agency. ICE is separating families. ICE arresting people in churches and hospitals, which is none of it's true. So I'm sure he's been educated by the wrong people, and that's why he's chosen to take action. Because every time they talk about this hateful rhetoric rises, there's that small percentage on the far left who will take some sort of ridiculous action because they feel emboldened because members of Congress are agreeing with him that ICE needs to go away.
0: It is, man. They did it all on purpose from the get-go.
1: Oh, yeah.
0: To build this narrative, and it's just kept on. It's disgusting. For my update, we were talking about climate change being debunked all the time. Mm-hmm. I remembered John Stossel did this whole thing and was asking different climate alarmists to come on and debate these different people. And then he brought them on.
27: David LeGates is a professor of climatology at the University of Delaware.
2: Pat Michaels is former president of the American Association of State Climatologists. Willie Soon is an astrophysicist.
3: It's all about arm waving, it's about emotion, about sending out kids in protest. We have nothing to do with the science.
2: This group pointed out that even if the planet warms by 5 degrees, humans can adjust. People in Holland did years ago.
0: And he goes into this whole thing and just, and they take all these myths and just debunk them one after another. It's just hilarious.
2: So no real effect on the climate, but
4: you'll sure have an impoverished, dark country, won't you?
2: Myth number four, the idea that carbon dioxide is carbon pollution that just does harm and threatens the food supply.
4: There are places on Earth where it is just greening up like crazy.
5: So if you're really concerned about the plants, more carbon dioxide makes them not just grow faster, but also makes them more water efficient.
2: Carbon dioxide is a greenhouse gas, but it also helps feed the world.
5: A lot of people pretend to know about climate, pretend to have studied it, pretend to come up with these answers, and then make these proclamations to scare you so that you'll do what we want you to do.
2: But if what the...
0: I'll just stop it right there. So from that story earlier, talking about if you just drove the speed limit, you'd help the planet.
1: Right.
0: I say by speeding, you're helping plants grow.
1: Yeah, you're rebuilding the rainforest.
0: And with that, we go to Nimrod. Here we go.
21: When the going gets tough.
7: Damn it, this is too hard.
21: The dumb get dumber.
7: All right, Dean.
21: It's Nimrod's in the News on the Markley, Van Camp, and Robbins Show.
7: I love the poorly educated.
0: All right. Nimrod's in the News. Just a fair warning. This is another person that had a whole lot of drugs on him. You just couldn't see him, if you know what I mean. This is St. Petersburg, Florida. They pull over a vehicle, and there is Kurtel McCray. She's 46, and she's resisting. Finally, they get her apprehended. They step out of the car. They spot plastic baggies containing a white rock substance near the passenger seat. Okay, so she says, I don't know whose that is. While being escorted to a police van, a baggie with a rock-like substance dropped from her person. They said from the buttocks area. And then as she was being booked into custody, another baggie with multicolored pills fell from what is described as the defendant's vaginal cavity.
1: Golly, she's a trapper keeper.
0: She's in a lot of trouble.
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13: A deadly attack at a parade in Germany. I'm Carmen Roberts, Fox News. A van plowed into a crowd at Berlin's annual gay pride celebration today, killing one person and injuring at least 16 others, some critically. Police launched a massive search for the driver and shut down the celebration and concert near the iconic Brandenburg Gate, where hundreds of thousands had gathered for what's called Christopher Street Day, one of Europe's largest pride events. For the first night in almost 2 weeks, the U.S. did not strike Iran, but President Trump says he's considering a major offensive.
14: There's been a lot of talk about a potential massive attack on Iran from the U.S. President Trump making it clear the U.S. still at this point is keeping all options open.
15: We're locked and loaded and ready to go.
14: Still military action taking place on the water in the Gulf of Oman. U.S. has a naval blockade around Iran's key ports. A merchant ship tried to break that naval blockade. It was warned four times before U.S. forces fired and disabled that ship.
13: Fox's Steve Harrigan in Tel Aviv. Meantime, Iran is accusing Ukraine of attacking one of its commercial ships in the Caspian Sea, killing one crew member and injuring another. Ukraine says, though, it targeted Russian ships carrying Iran-linked military cargo. President Trump spoke at the White House Correspondents' Dinner for the first time as president. It happened last night, and it was just a few months after an alleged assassination attempt at that dinner. And he praised the Secret Service members who stopped the gunman.
16: To Officer Gonzalez, Secret Service, Metropolitan Police, law enforcement generally, and even all of the military around us in the room tonight, we salute you and we thank you with all of our hearts. Thank you very much. Great job.
13: The accused gunman, Cole Allen, pleaded not guilty and is awaiting federal trial. 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
13: Democrats in Maine select a new candidate to run for the U.S. Senate, set a high-stakes showdown in November. His name is Troy Jackson.
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0: President Trump and the conflict with Iran.
1: The latest Fox News poll finds 56% oppose the conflict with Iran. That is 4 points down from where opposition was in May. Still, nearly two-thirds think hostilities will last a year or more, and about the same amount opposes the president's handling of Iran. The president's overall approval rating stands at 39%, with loss of support from some key groups, including non-MAGA Republicans, whose support dropped 13 points in a month. If midterms were held today, the polling found 7% more voters would go for the Democrat over the Republican in their House district. And the Fox poll found while 50% view capitalism favorably, 31% view democratic socialism favorably. Jessica Rosenthal, Fox News.
0: And health workers at an Ebola treatment center in eastern Congo are on strike over payment issues, and that is disrupting care for patients in the epicenter of the country's growing outbreak that has killed more than 1,300 people. I'm Carmen Roberts. This is Fox News.
2: 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Now your local forecast from the Hanson Paving Weather Center.
3: A heat advisory continues. An extreme heat warning begins at 11 a.m. tomorrow. Lows dip down to about 72 tonight under partly cloudy skies. Winds out of the southeast around 5 miles per hour. Sunshine mixed with clouds at times again tomorrow. High temperatures reach up to 98. I'm meteorologist Paul Trombley on KNSI. Currently 84.
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13: The Markley, Van Camp, and Robbins Show. Jamie Markley, David Van Camp, Scott Robbins. So the Democratic Socialists are pretty white. 85%.
14: Oh, yeah.
13: So why not David Hogg being the leader?
14: There you go. Yeah, political coffin surfer David Hogg. He had a seat in DNC leadership but got kicked out because he was white.
13: That's right.
14: Well, now he's all in on the socialist cause. He spoke at the College Democrat Convention in D.C. the other day.
13: Okay.
15: Do we want a party that is old, rich, and out of touch? Or do we want a party led by young people like Mailot and Zora? Yeah! Do we want...
13: Who's young and rich.
14: Yes, exactly.
13: You failed to disclose that there, David. Anyway.
15: Do we want a party that's led by cowards or a party that's led by truly courageous leaders who, when they are voting, ask themselves, well... which special interest is this going to piss off? Because I really don't want AIPAC to spend $1 million against me in my primary or for Lockheed Martin to not give me my $5,000 corporate PAC check, but instead ask themselves, what is the right thing to do?
13: Oh, he's a tough guy now.
14: Oh, he's got to get the cuss word in, right?
13: Yes. Prove your legitimacy.
14: I like that. This whole AIPAC thing.
13: Oh, yeah, that's got to be one of the carrying card calls right there.
14: Yes, it is.
13: You have to hate the Jews if you're going to be a Democrat today.
14: Oh, yeah, absolutely.
13: That's part of it. It was interesting. I saw Victor Davis Hanson, who I've said many times is like the wise uncle, depending on your age, older brother, grandpa, whatever, that just puts things in perspective. And he was on Fox last night talking about the Democratic Socialists and how it is, well, pretty white, actually.
16: 85% of the Democratic Socialists are white, and they're affluent in their degree. They're just angry that they live in these enclaves and they can't afford a condo or a lifestyle they think their education has should have guaranteed them. So it's a lot of envy, and then it's so incoherent. They talk about they're in a socialist, atheist, agnostic movement, and then they embrace because they want something edgy and committed, so they embrace one of the most intolerant religions there are, radical Islam. It makes they're just incompatible. So it's just a big mess, but it's basically a lot of urban people who think this message is cool and neat and will give them free stuff.

0: But it's not coming from people in Appalachia or the Ozarks or the San Joaquin Valley, I can guarantee you that. And they're worried, this establishment, because they thought they could ride it. When you have Ro Khanna being exposed, talking about the failures of capitalism when his wife drives a $200,000 Range Rover, or Gavin Newsom saying capitalism has failed when he lives in a $9 million house, or Hassan Piker, the one that's in a Mao suit, wearing the suit of the greatest mass murderer in history, while he drives a Porsche Targa. It's pretty incoherent. I think the people in the Democratic Party establishment are starting to wake up and seeing this could be an ungodly disaster.
1: Yeah.
2: Well, and that's the thing. I keep hearing people compare this to the rise of Trump within the Republican Party, because there is no question that Trump came in, he kicked in the door. I mean, how many times did we reference Bushwood from Caddyshack, right?
1: He's exactly. Like,
2: this place sucks. I think I'll buy it.
1: Yeah. You know? I'm buying this dump.
2: And yes, he did. The difference, though, and I think there it's key, is that, one, he spoke to things that people really cared about.
1: Yes.
2: And was receptive to people who felt like they'd been left behind and mm-hmm. actually had support among the people that he was talking to. With the Democrat socialists or the communists or socialists, however you want to describe them, I think they're all fairly synonymous with one another now at this point.
1: Yeah.
2: But with that group, the people that they think they're standing up for can't stand them.
1: No.
2: The working class does not support socialism.
1: No.
2: That doesn't mean that they're Republicans or Trump Republicans or Democrats exclusively. It just means they don't like these twig boy rich kids telling them, hey, look, you're going to own nothing and love it.
1: Exactly.
2: That's been the story of communism since just before the Russian Revolution. It's mostly it's a movement that is defined by trust fund kids, academics who've never lived in the real world, and brutal dictators. That's it.
1: And dude, you know what happens as far as the Islamists. They're using these people to get what they want.
2: 100%.
1: They can't even see it. Yeah, it's going to be nasty. And I guess we're here for it.
2: Yeah.
1: Because they have no one to blame but themselves, talking about the Democratic establishment. But yeah, so you have that going on. I mentioned this last week a couple of times on Good Morning America on ABC. It just felt like they were trying so hard to make this some sort of race case when it came to Nolan Wells, mm-hmm. this kid that drowned on the 4th of July. He happens to be black. His friends were white. They were with him that day. And, you know, all these different details that were coming out, and, you know, there were questions, and that's the way they kept saying it. Well, there are so many questions, and the parents want answers, and all of a sudden, Ben Crump is down there. Yeah. And then there's Sharpton. You're like, okay, what's going on? And just as a flavor of this, from the end of the Good Morning America report last week.
3: For the family, but they want answers.
4: Yes.
3: And they want to know what happened, because there are questions
4: right.
3: that people really are wanting answers to. And the sheriff is pretty buttoned up, and he says he's not going to say anything until he has the answers people deserve.
4: All right. Yeah. It's good to have you there on the coast. Appreciate that.
1: Yeah, Robin Roberts, this means a lot to her. It's a very good. Well, Brandon Tatum, known as Officer Tatum, went down to Mississippi to check it out for himself.
2: Mm-hmm.
1: And, you know, he was kind of previewing all the different proof he had on this, but he was really fed up. And being a black man, he is tired of the race baiting that he sees all the time.
5: I got to say something real quick. Benjamin Crump should be ashamed of himself. Al Sharpton should be ashamed of themselves. I'm right here in Mississippi. It's crazy that I had to fly down here to even get this information. They've been lying on these boys. I got evidence, and I'm going to show it to you, and I'm going to lay it out for you. It is a shame that that boy Nolan did not get the respect that he deserved. In my opinion, they turned his death into a racial thing, destroying the community. You name it, they did it. And we got evidence that it wasn't just four boys with him. We got evidence that they asked Nolan to get back on the boat, and he refused to because he groaned. We got evidence that the boys reached out to the parents, that Benjamin Crump and them didn't refuse to reach out to these boys. And I've talked to them. I've seen the evidence with my own eyes. I've seen that there was more than just four people. There was three boats full of kids. I know that they...
1: By the way, have you seen the video? There were boats all over the place.
2: Oh, dude, yeah, that was the thing. I heard somebody, and I don't remember who was talking about it, but they said, like, oh, yeah, it was just them on this trip out to this barrier island. And I'm like, have you ever been on the coast during spring break? Because no. On those barrier islands out there that are uninhabited, basically.
1: Right.
2: No, it's a party. A lot of people take boats out there, and they all get drunk, and they have a good time. And, well, in this case, it looks like tragedy happened.
1: Right.
2: But it's not, you know, this wasn't, you know, some three-hour tour kind of situation.
1: Right, like, okay, these... And it seemed like they were trying to intimate, oh, these three white kids just wanted to kill the black kid, so they took him out to this remote place, and they... Please. They were friends. They played together.
5: Left, and they had nothing to do with this? And instead of them saying... And standing up for these boys and saying, look, we don't know what happened. We want justice for Nolan. These boys didn't have no involvement. Instead, they want to make it about race. And it is a shame. And I'm so heated, man. I went out to Horn Island. We got all the video. We got the interviews. The boys wanted to talk to me because I'm the only one there to give them a voice, because everybody else is fake, fraudulent, looking out for themselves. And it's a shame, man. It's a shame. Nolan deserved better than what they did. They out here hoodwinking, trying to raise money and make stuff about race, and they have no evidence. They lied about the phone getting deleted.
1: Yeah.
5: It's a shame, man. But y'all finna find out, and a lot of y'all gonna have to apologize for the stuff that you said. You're gonna have to take that video down and apologize, because you are part of the lie.
1: Yeah, people that were posting stuff on social media that knew nothing about it, but just wanted to fan the flames. And sometimes it's bots, and sometimes it's real people.
2: That's like the compounding tragedy of this, because a young man lost his life.
1: Right.
2: And sadly, something like that does happen during spring break, summer vacation. Every year there's a tragedy like this because somebody, you know, whether it's just an accident, they misjudged the riptide, they misjudged what the current was doing, they fell, hit their head, something like that. It happens all the time, and it's a tragedy that it does. But, yeah, to try to turn this into some sort of national scandal without any evidence of that.
1: No.
2: Is just, it's a secondary tragedy on the loss of this young man's life.
1: And how many times will media just throw something at the wall hoping it sticks on something like this? It is. He said it is disgusting. Boy, the one video that got played over and over and over was the dude that got flipped by the bison.
2: Oh, yeah.
1: An old guy. There with his grandson. He's in a hospital bed. News talked to him.
2: Yeah.
1: Did you hear any of this?
2: Uh-uh.
1: I'm glad he's okay, but he just mentioned...
6: Even though I was on the ground, he could have stomped me, he could have gored me, could have done anything. We saw the bison, and he was down. He wasn't showing aggression or anything like that until it picked a target. That target happened to be me. At the time, I had my grandson with me. It was like, you need to get up to the amphitheater. I will deal with this down here. They move faster than you could ever imagine. He just kept coming, and he was more aggressive. And as soon as he got off that tree, he launched me in the air.
1: Yes. So it'll be an all-timer.
2: That's a camping story for the ages. It's going to be really hard to top that one. And I'll tell you, that picture of him getting flung like 10... And I'm laughing now because I know he's okay.
1: Exactly.
2: And he was also laughing about it a little bit.
1: Yes.
2: That's a picture that you've got to get framed and hang up over the fireplace, right?
1: Oh, yeah.
2: Him upside down.
1: Oh, yeah. Or if you have one of those aura frames that we've talked about before, you could get the still picture, or you could put the video on there, so every time it comes up, you see it again. It's something, man.
2: Did you see one? Somebody gave it the AI treatment, and then so you see him go up in the air, and then all of a sudden the song I Believe I Can Fly comes on. And he just keeps going up and up and up like
1: I haven't seen it, but I can picture it. Oh, that's pretty good, man. There's a story out of the Wall Street Journal. CEO parents hire a whole team for their kids. They're paying $4,500 for someone to potty train their kid.
2: Oh, come on.
1: Dude. Yeah, we got to get to that. And the five stories we're watching today, straight ahead.
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14: 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Now your local forecast from the Hanson Paving Weather Center.
15: A heat advisory continues. An extreme heat warning begins at 11 a.m. tomorrow. Lows dip down to about 72 tonight under partly cloudy skies. Winds out of the southeast around 5 miles per hour. Sunshine mixed with clouds at times again tomorrow. High temperatures reach up to 98. I'm meteorologist Paul Trombley on KNSI. Currently 84.
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1: The Markley, Van Camp, and Robbins Show. Jamie Markley, David Van Camp, Scott Robbins out. He'll be back tomorrow. Now it's the five stories we're watching today.
0: One, two, three, four, five.
2: Okay, number five, Lindsey Graham's little sister, Darlene, says she's going to run for a full Senate term in South Carolina.
1: Are you surprised?
2: Not really, because there have been rumblings that that was going to be the case. And for her, it's like she's kind of an unknown quantity, except to the people in the party apparatus who matter.
1: Mm-hmm.
2: I mean, as far as like who can be the kingmaker, et cetera. And we'll see what the voters have to say, but the polling is pretty favorable for her right now.
1: Wow.
2: So we'll see. Number four, Nicaragua's socialist president Daniel Ortega declared the country will no longer have elections because, well, there's been a lot of right-wing and pro-capitalism people winning elections all over Latin America.
1: Yes.
2: So he's like, yeah, you know what? Never mind. We're just not going to do that. Number three. HHS Secretary RFK Jr. announced that the Trump administration is pausing more than $1 billion in Medicaid payments to California and Minnesota over suspected fraud and noncompliance.
1: Good.
2: Number two, President Trump meeting with the president of Lebanon today as the war heats back up with Iran. And number one, an update on the COVID cover-up. I know nothing's going to happen, but it's still interesting to know that in February of 2021, Customs wanted to talk to Peter Daszak, coming in from abroad. He was a key figure working with that Wuhan lab. Well, they were going to stop him at the airport to talk to him, but the FBI intervened and said, nah, hands off.
1: And the thing was, his name was out there early on, even in later stages of 2020.
2: Yes.
1: Talking about gain-of-function research. Mm-hmm. And all that was just right-wing conspiracy crap. No, it was all true.
2: Yes.
1: And the media will not cover this story.
2: No, they won't. It's just, well, it's Rand Paul. I mean, he's the one releasing all of this. And I mean, I got my problems with Rand Paul, but
1: sure.
2: I mean, I think that he still does want to at least get to the bottom of some of this.
1: And I would guess most reasonable people in the country would want to know what happened.
2: Yeah, I think so.
1: Everybody's life was turned upside down.
2: The world changed. I mean,
1: of course.
2: Yeah. Those are the top five stories that we're watching today. 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
1: They were talking about this on Fox earlier. It was a Wall Street Journal story about how when one nanny isn't enough, CEO parents or very wealthy parents hire a whole team to help with their kids. And, you know, the piece starts talking about, as a mother of two, there are certain tasks that Christine Landis won't do. She's never clipped her children's toenails. She's too anxious for that. So the nanny handles it.
2: Too anxious for that.
1: That's what she said. Most nights, the family assistant takes care of bath time. Landis also hands off what she calls repetitive play, like reading the same book over and over. She doesn't want to be bothered with that. Or watching her toddler open and close the door for 45 minutes. She doesn't want to do any of that stuff. Uh-huh. Okay? And so they're talking about these parents, and they'll pay upwards of $4,500 for a potty training consultant. Yeah.
2: Okay.
1: One of the great joys, right, is teaching your kid how to ride a bike.
2: Yes.
1: And then
2: with my daughter.
1: Well, some of these parents are outsourcing that, paying $80 to $450 an hour to help the kid learn how to ride a bike.
2: Okay. Is there an application process or something that I can...
1: I don't know. And then, you know, if a kid's going to summer camp, you can't be bothered with packing for that. So they're hiring out people for $125 an hour.
2: This is how you create rich kid socialists, man.
1: Yes, it is. Full-time travel nanny costs between $120,000 and $170,000. Some of these parents are paying to outsource basically the parenting at $250,000.
2: Then you don't want kids.
1: Exactly.
2: It's okay to not want kids. Dang.
1: Yeah. It's like, wow, man. That is really sad. All right, biggest story of the day, David.
2: All right, biggest story of the day. Well, we'll see what happens next in Iran as things are heating up yet again. Kuwait saying that they got hit at an electrical facility and then also a desalinization plant got taken out of commission.
1: All right, we'll get to that. Robbie Starbuck. A lot of people familiar with Robbie Starbuck because he's exposed a lot of companies for could be DEI practices, yeah, critical race, whatever it is. As you've said before, if he calls, people are like, oh, they freak out.
2: Yeah.
1: He is done with the Candace Owens nonsense.
2: Really?
1: Done. Oh, yeah. Yeah. We will get to that and around to What's Your Story straight ahead. We're Markley, Van Camp, and Robbins, and you're listening to AM 1450 and FM 99.3 KNSI.
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6: I'm Roxanne Evans. Deadly chaos in Berlin. A van plows into a crowd at a pride event, killing one and injuring more than a dozen. Police are now on a manhunt. So far, there's no motive. New tensions in the Iran conflict. The U.S. watching as military activity escalates. President Trump says the pressure campaign is working. The Justice Department suing Colorado for giving in-state tuition assistance to undocumented immigrants.
8: It's up to each state to decide who is a Coloradan, who's a Texan, who's an Oklahoman. Of course, it's up to the United States of America to decide who's an American, but there's a big difference there, right? Like you have to be in Colorado 6 months and a day, and then you have to pay taxes in Colorado.
6: Governor Jared Polis also saying those students qualify as state residents. 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
9: A heat advisory continues. An extreme heat warning begins at 11 a.m. tomorrow. Lows dip down to about 72 tonight under partly cloudy skies. Winds out of the southeast around 5 miles per hour. Sunshine mixed with clouds at times again tomorrow. High temperatures reach up to 98. I'm meteorologist Paul Trombley on KNSI. Currently 84.
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0: The Markley, Van Camp, and Robbins Show. Jamie Markley, David Van Camp, Scott Robbins back tomorrow. Looking forward to all the stories. One of his favorites, Brandon Gill, strikes again, you say, David?
1: He's talking to the director of the Smithsonian today, and he wants to bring up something called the Mass Action Toolkit, which is a resource not developed by the Smithsonian, but utilized by it. Now, what is the Mass Action Toolkit? Well, the project had a name before it had a plan. The acronym came to me before I knew what it would become. In December of 2014, this is according to the person who founded it, a group of museum bloggers wrote a joint statement urging museums to respond to the crisis happening in Ferguson.
0: Oh, my gosh.
1: Very few did. Well, of course. It's like, well, dang. What do we have to do about it?
0: No kidding.
1: Museums respond to Ferguson was born out of that, and then it became this mass action toolkit that's available to try to insert social justice into the museum space.
0: So it all started, and what happened in Ferguson was based on a lie.
1: Yes. Hands up, don't shoot.
0: Okay.
1: Yeah.
0: So that's where it starts.
1: Yes.
0: Which brings us to what, this question?
1: Brandon Gill wants to know about, well, a particular thing in the mass action toolkit made available by the Smithsonian.
0: Okay. Roll it.
2: Is it important to be polite?
3: Yes, sir.
2: It's also interesting because the same mass action toolkit that your organization has been promoting references politeness as a defining characteristic of white supremacy culture. Ma'am, are you a white supremacist?
3: No, sir.
2: You're not. Can you help me square why your organization says that being polite is part of being a white supremacist?
3: I'm not exactly familiar with that passage of the Mass Action Toolkit, which is
2: I can show you the passage
3: right
2: here.
1: We didn't develop it. No, you just promote it, right?
0: Oh, my gosh. That's hilarious. He is so good at pointing stuff like that out.
1: He is.
0: So then, yeah, I want the old follow-up. Are they going to take that away? That politeness what is it?
1: Politeness is part of white supremacist culture.
0: Yeah.
2: Politeness as a defining characteristic.
0: Defining characteristic, yeah. That's it.
1: See, and I don't understand that, because when I think white supremacist groups, I think the KKK, very famously not polite people.
0: Not at all. No, that's something. Boy, that's hilarious. Okay, I mentioned Robbie Starbuck, who's exposed a lot of different companies, was friends with Charlie Kirk, and seen what has happened over time, especially with Candace Owens, talking about how, TPUSA was in on it, she's gone after Erica Kirk, and it's been this ongoing thing. So I just happened to see this on X. This whole special that he put together is like 58 minutes long.
1: Yeah.
0: Easy to check out. And the beginning of it is, well, it starts like this.
4: Over the past 10 months, I've seen my friend Charlie Kirk's murder used in some of the most grotesque ways somebody can possibly conceive of. And it's been heartbreaking to watch. Bad actors have taken a spiritual revival that his murder sparked and they've stomped on it just before reversing to run over it again. And I've had enough. So today, I'm going to do what bad actors really don't want anyone to do, and yes, I am signing up to take the arrows that go along with doing this. You've likely heard the theories by now, ranging from President Trump did it, to Erica did it, no, Turning Point did it, Israel did it, no, it was the Egyptians. Actually, maybe it was the French Foreign Legion in league with a Mormon B cult. Or was it guys in maroon shirts? It seems to change.
0: You're laughing, David.
1: The beekeeper thing was really funny to me.
0: Yeah, that was pretty good. Yeah, he goes on.
4: The bullet, it came from below, or was it behind, or was it from the front row? Wait, actually, there was no bullet at all. It was an exploding mic, and there was a trap door involved. Every week, there's a new villain to frame. Every week, a new bombshell that's going to break this wide open, and every week, the last bombshell quietly disappears. Unlike people who are paying their bills on these theories, I will not be keeping any monetization from this video. I'll either send it to a trust for Charlie's kids if his team can coordinate it, or I'll donate it to a cause that was near and dear to Charlie's heart. That being said, it is time to take a blowtorch to the various conspiracy theories about how state actors were secretly responsible for the assassination of our friend Charlie Kirk.
0: Yeah. And the way it starts is almost like a trailer. Oh, like, yeah. It gives you like a preview of what's to come. You know what I mean? And that started like
4: every
0: this.
4: Every week there's a new villain to frame. Every week a new bombshell that's going to break this wide open. And every week the last bombshell quietly disappears. This brings us somewhere between, let's say, 800 and 2,000 people who would be involved in the murder of Charlie Kirk. Your theory requires the world's smartest killers to pick the world's dumbest plan, leave the shooter alive, leave his texts intact, and fool everyone except you and Candace Owens.
0: Right. Yeah.
1: Yeah, the logistics is a problem with all of that.
0: Very much so. But it always changes.
1: Oh, for sure.
0: And he points that out.
5: She's a female. She's distracted. She's me. I'm just scared and like I'm looking online.
0: When she was mocking Erica Kirk.
5: Like, they're just saying that like they want me to die. Now, Mr. Vice President, I'm just so overwhelmed. Dab, dab, dab. No tears. I'm so overwhelmed.
4: I think it's disgusting that influencer wars and drama and people saying stupid things to each other has become the narrative instead of a spiritual revival. When you watch Candace, you need to ask yourself, what win is she stacking up? Because right now, it looks like the only win is happening in her bank account. His death, his murder is not entertainment, and people have turned it into that. It's turned into infotainment, and it's pretty sick.
0: Yeah, because they're tracking how much money she's making off views. And as long as you keep it going somehow, some way, you just keep racking in money.
1: Pretty much it. Yeah.
0: Yeah. So, yeah, I don't know exactly if that will be addressed. I really don't pay attention to much of what she says.
1: Yeah.
0: You know, something else will come up at some point in time. Yeah. But I am glad that Robbie Starbucks, like, okay, enough.
1: Well, it is kind of hard that the guy who took on DEI and critical race theory in corporate America so effectively that they would change their HR policies just from him giving a phone call to them.
0: Oh, yeah. Is John somehow, Deere, Harley Davidson, Robbie Starbuck on the phone. No!
1: Jack Daniels. Yeah. It's like, yeah, that guy is somehow in league with communist, Jewish, beekeeper, enthusiast, cult leaders, and the French Foreign Legion, the Macrons, and the FBI and the CIA, and the only person who's been able to connect that dots is somebody with a podcast.
0: Correct.
1: Sure. That makes sense. Yeah.
0: Yes. And it's that time. We do it a couple of times a day. Go around the table. It may not be the biggest story out there, but it caught your attention. You want to bring it in? David, what's your story here?
1: Well, I had missed this, but apparently it's been mathematically proven as to why soccer kind of sucks.
0: Wow.
1: Yeah.
0: I'm really interested to hear this.
1: This is from Robert Lynch. The favorite fails to win 45% of the time in soccer. That's higher than baseball, hockey, basketball, and football. Compare that to tennis, where over five sets, the favorite loses only about 21% of the time. In other words, play long enough and skill wins out. However, in an average 90-minute soccer match, the better team is only slightly more likely to win than the better player is in a single hand of poker. Both are basically coin flips. The main thing that drives the randomness is low event count. A basketball game, for example, has around 100 possessions per team. A tennis match has hundreds of points. But a soccer match can turn on a single shot hitting the crossbar, one bad call, or a ball bouncing off of someone's shin. There's simply not enough scoring for skill to drown out luck. You saw it this month. Spain, European champions, 90 times the population, controlled the ball for 70% of the half and took 27 shots at Cape Verde, who were playing in their first World Cup ever and could not score once. Cape Verde, a nation the size of Guilford County, North Carolina, then drew all three of their group games and advanced to the knockout round. If this were a one-off, it'd be a great underdog story. But it happens all the time. In 2018, Iceland, population 350,000, tied Argentina. If tennis worked this way, no one would ever win more than one Grand Slam, and there'd be a new group of people you've never heard of in the quarterfinals every time, which is to say, with soccer, most of what you're watching is luck. It's like it's like watching professional roulette on television.
0: Wow. And see, the thing is, I don't know enough about soccer to know, is that a great take or is that full of baloney? I'm not sure.
1: I think it's just the numbers.
0: Yeah. Well, it is, man. And I know there's a skill to all of it, like with the headers and all that sort of stuff. But there is a randomness to it, and especially with part of the sport being about acting.
1: Yeah.
0: And I know you could say the same thing about basketball, at least to an extent, when you're, you know, flopping and stuff like that. But it's different level with soccer.
1: Yeah, it is.
0: And I have no idea, the dude that got booted, basically, because it was Argentina down a guy. Was that a good call or not? I don't know. I don't know the game well enough to know. I mean, guys falling down all the time.
1: Yeah.
0: Who knows? That's a funny take, though. We'll say that. I happen to see this headline, and I'm like, I don't know if I believe this or not. But the headline was, most Americans are willing to swap out meat for beans.
1: I'm sure.
0: I love your reaction.
1: I'm sure.
0: And, okay, it's a little misleading because you get into the story, and it's saying, well, 95% of Americans say they eat beans fairly regularly, and 57% of meat eaters say they'd be willing to swap out meat for beans at least once a week.
1: Well,
0: that's not the same.
1: Yeah.
0: And I wouldn't even be one of those because I'm not a fan of beans. I'm not swapping out meat for beans. According to this, 53% say they do it to be healthier. 41% they do it to reduce the cost of groceries. 40% want an alternative protein source. And 34% would do it to cut back on processed foods. Okay. And then it goes into what beans are the most popular, all that stuff. So once a week, as a meat guy, are you swapping out meat once a week for beans?
1: I eat beans probably three times a week.
0: Okay.
1: And with my, as a side, with meat.
0: Now that's a great American right there. I like it. If you beans at all, it's not a substitute. It goes along with the meat.
1: Add on to that protein, brother.
0: There you go. All right. Man arrested for surfing naked on train. Oh, come on. Nimrod's in the news and a news update coming up next.
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18: 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Now your local forecast from the Hanson Paving Weather Center.
19: A heat advisory continues. An extreme heat warning begins at 11 a.m. tomorrow. Lows dip down to about 72 tonight under partly cloudy skies. Winds out of the southeast around 5 miles per hour. Sunshine mixed with clouds at times again tomorrow. High temperatures reach up to 98. I'm meteorologist Paul Trombley on KNSI. Currently 84.
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0: The Markley, Van Camp, and Robbins Show. Jamie Markley, David Van Camp, Scott Robbins. You know, if you're waking up in the middle of the night and you're sweating, you're thinking, man, the heat outside, I hate it because I can't sleep good. 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
0: News update, David Van Camp.
1: Oh, boy, there's some big CYA happening in the state of New Jersey right now. This is a big deal. So we've heard a lot about elections and election integrity. And, well, there's, you know, Trump is just, you're making things up, safe and secure.
0: Okay.
1: Well, Governor Mikey Sherrill decided to put out a statement ahead of this breaking in the news, saying, last week, I learned that a serious software error in New Jersey's motor vehicle system led to the registration of roughly 6,600 people who indicated they were not U.S. citizens between June 2023 and June 2024. And I love how she ends that sentence, almost 3 years prior to my taking office, by the way. So when they're getting their driver's license or applying for a driver's license or an ID card, they're asked, are you a U.S. citizen? Well, in this case, almost 7,000 people clicked no, not a U.S. citizen. But the system registered them to vote. Now, they were just registered to vote, right? About 400 of them actually cast ballots.
0: Again, it never happens. It never happens, and if it does, it's incredibly rare.
1: Yes. And then what are you supposed to do about that after the fact? Because we're just finding out about this, almost 2 years after the last presidential election?
0: Right.
1: You can't, there's no way to rectify this error here. But no. they clicked no, and these people, most of them did the right thing. They clicked no when asked if they were a U.S. citizen, and the system messed up. Messed up. Sure.
0: Yeah. You're not buying that either.
1: No, I'm not buying that either.
0: No.
1: And so now they're getting out ahead of this, and I love this. She writes, Trump has zero credibility on the issue of election integrity. No, I think he's got some. I think you just explained why he's got some integrity on the issue of election integrity.
0: Yes, and they just released info the legacy media didn't cover. And it seems like you're getting out in front of this to cover your own behind.
1: Absolutely, she is. It's smart to do that, and I appreciate the transparency, even if it comes under duress.
0: Yeah. Well, all right. I have a completely unrelated question. I thought with Avengers Endgame, that was it. The trailer just dropped for Avengers Doomsday. And that's coming out December 18th, because I haven't followed this. I watched almost all those movies until the Endgame, and then I'm like, okay, I'm done. And I haven't been to a Marvel movie since. And then I'm like, wait, I thought it was done.
1: Yeah, I never finished Endgame. I was so bored in that movie.
0: Wow. Like all that time put into it, not to see it through?
1: Yeah, no. I didn't care.
0: Yeah, I know. Yeah, and at least Thor is in this one. I don't know. And they got Robert Downey Jr. playing a
1: Doctor Doomsday. Doom, I think.
0: Yeah. Who's this?
2: They were far stronger than all of us put together, and they died.
0: Now I got you chumps to fight with, apparently. The new crew. I don't know if I can get into that or not. We got to get the Nimrods. Here we go.
3: When the going gets tough.
5: Damn it, this is too hard.
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5: I love the poorly educated.
0: All right. Nimrods in the News. Well, go to Colorado. Police arrested a dude from Arizona, Daniel Balance. Why? He was caught surfing naked on top of a moving locomotive.
1: No.
0: The department said in a statement, for those of you who had the unfortunate experience of seeing this gentleman, I want you to know that he was arrested on felony and misdemeanor charges. Daniel expressed his love of vodka, beer, and playing the banjo. Unfortunately, we had to separate him from those he loves in the train ride. At least they had fun with it.
1: Yeah.
0: Naked guy on the train, and that's Nimrod's in the News. We're Markley, Van Camp, and Robbins, and you're listening to AM 1450 and FM 99.3 KNSI.
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27: 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Oh, honey. 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
27: Or maybe he's teething. Oh, poor baby. 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
28: Maybe he's not ticklish.
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13: Iran tension. I'm Roxanne Evans, Fox News. The United States and Iran pause military strikes overnight for the first time in over 2 weeks following President Trump's announcement that he is considering a massive attack. Fox's Steve Harrigan in Tel Aviv with more.
6: For 13 nights in a row here, CENTCOM would usually make an announcement sometime after 2 a.m. local time that strikes were underway. Last night for the first time, that simply did not happen. There's been a lot of talk in recent days from President Trump about a possible massive attack on Iran, but President Trump also making clear he's keeping all options open. Now, there was some military activity in the Gulf of Oman. A merchant ship tried to break through the U.S. naval blockade. It was warned four times before U.S. forces hit it and disabled that ship.
13: The president has claimed that the U.S. is, quote, locked and loaded and ready to go if he decides to go through with the plans to attack. Maine Democrats elected former state Senate President Troy Jackson in a landslide vote as their nominee for the U.S. Senate seat held by longtime Republican Senator Susan Collins. Jackson addressing his supporters after securing the Democratic nomination.
7: Stand up to Donald Trump and ICE when they attack our workers, terrorize our neighbors, and threaten the freedoms generations of us fought to secure.
13: This now sets the stage for a Maine Senate seat showdown. Well, police in Berlin abruptly shut down the city's LGBTQ plus pride parade after a van drove into a crowd near the parade route, killing at least one person and injuring 16 others. Police have reportedly identified a suspect and say he has ties to Islamic circles in Germany's capital. A Canadian woman arrested in Belgium on suspicion of espionage. Authorities allege she spied for a third country. 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
13: More than 250,000 people have fled their homes as wildfires rage in Spain and France. One fire threatening the famous wine district of Bordeaux. Fox's Stephanie Bennett reports from London.
10: It's impacting wine country, and it's also shortening the Tour de France by about a third while they redeploy security forces to help out and battle these flames. Now, more than a quarter of a million people across France and Spain have been evacuated as crews struggle to get the upper hand. The French government has deployed the military, and Spain has declared a national emergency. So far, at least one person has been killed near Valencia. Now, in France, flames scorched the earth, destroying homes and cars in the suburbs near the wine region of Bordeaux.
13: Well, those flames being blamed on climate change. Journalists gathered in Washington, D.C. Friday for the rescheduled White House Correspondents Association dinner months after the original April event was cut short

0: press corps despite a relationship that can be tense at times, adding that he intends to attend the annual dinner again next year. I'm Roxanne Evans. This is Fox News.
1: 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Now your local forecast from the Hanson Paving Weather Center.
2: A heat advisory continues. An extreme heat warning begins at 11 a.m. tomorrow. Lows dip down to about 72 tonight under partly cloudy skies. Winds out of the southeast around 5 miles per hour. Sunshine mixed with clouds at times again tomorrow. High temperatures reach up to 98. I'm meteorologist Paul Trombley on KNSI. Right now, it's 80 degrees.
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10: Well, I just want to hit on this again really quick. So the governor of New Jersey is getting ahead of some, I guess, what was going to be a big scoop. But 6,600 non-citizens who applied for driver's licenses in New Jersey were registered to vote. Even though they said when they were applying, it asked the question, are you a citizen, chick, yes or no? They clicked no, but the state registered them to vote anyway. Now, how many people just clicked yes and the state didn't catch it?
9: Exactly. We have no idea.
10: But the Save America Act, terrible.
9: Yes, it's racist.
10: Come on. About 400 people who were mistakenly registered to vote actually voted.
9: Wow.
10: And releasing this information today, Governor Mikey Sherrill says this is proof that they're ensuring they protect elections. You've actually just proven you're incapable of protecting elections.
9: Yes. What it's proof of is someone else got the story and you had to get out in front of it.
10: Yeah.
9: And this way you can sort of try to control the narrative the best you can at this point.
10: Yes.
9: You know, all this talk about election integrity. And legacy media didn't even cover what Trump had said the other night or do an analysis of all the files that were released. Yeah. They didn't do it. But it's interesting when you go back in time and hear the likes of Whoopi Goldberg and Kamala Harris talking about paper ballots back in 2019. For crying
11: out
9: loud.
11: You said something I have been saying forever and ever, and I'm going to say 45 seconds. You've been saying that it's time for us to go back to paper ballots. Why?
12: Because Russia can't hack a piece of paper.
11: There you go.
10: You know, Trump ought to just do a press conference where he plays all of these clips.
9: I would love it.
10: Where he doesn't say a single word.
9: Oh, I would love that. The one I had earlier, it goes on and on and on. I only played a piece of that. Talking about, oh, yeah, these can be hacked, and that's why we should do paper ballots. Blah, blah, blah. Did you see Ron DeSantis with Bill Maher? And it was the gotcha on Maher? Because I'll just play you the clip. Because in the beginning, it seemed like he had DeSantis on his heels, and then it just sort of got flipped. Roll it.
13: But you campaigned for election deniers in 2022. This I do not forgive.
14: Well,
13: to quote the Godfather. I mean, Carrie Lake, who said, Biden's an illegitimate president. Trump didn't.
14: Well, now she's attacking me, so maybe I did make a mistake there, because she's out there saying, she's trying to say that we mandated vax in Florida. We did the opposite. We protected people even from private mandates. So that may have been.
13: But Trump lost the election, right?
14: Yeah, yeah.
13: Okay, so why did you campaign for people who...
14: Because I wanted to see Republicans win key races.
13: And
14: I think it's important.
13: That's not a deal-breaker issue for you? That's not democracy?
14: Well, let's go back to 2016. Your friends in Hollywood were cutting ads telling the

0: Electoral College to vote against Trump in the Electoral College because it was stolen. They said Russia stole the election. For years they said that. So don't act like this is like a unique thing in modern history of the country.
1: First.
2: Good point.
3: First of all, Ron, I have no friends in Hollywood.
0: You do remember those commercials, though. I remember them.
2: Pretty good back and forth.
4: Yeah.
2: So, yeah, that's pretty interesting out of New Jersey today.
4: Yes, it is.
2: And then what is Jasmine Crockett talking about with the Smithsonian conversation today on Capitol Hill?
4: Well, she's really mad because Republicans are having this hearing today about, you know, wokeness in the Smithsonian, et cetera. And Jasmine Crockett brought up the World Cup, and I'm having trouble following all of this, but maybe you can make sense of it.
5: The World Cup that captured the imaginations of the entire world when they saw all of these people of color that was playing for all these teams. And ultimately, if you recall, the last two teams, it was Argentina and Spain. And it seemed like the vast majority of the world was rooting for Argentina, or actually against Argentina, right? And why was that? Just give me an explanation if you could guess. If you'll just let them finish the answer.
6: Spain had the best team. Maybe that's why they were rooting for them.
5: There's also a racist history that exists.
7: Mr. Beyer, you're recognized.
5: Thank you.
2: She doesn't even know who people were rooting for.
4: But
2: whichever it was racist.
4: Yes, right.
2: Okay. The racist thing with Jasmine has really jumped the shark. I mean, it has for a long time, but this is something, like, I don't even have a point, but it's racist. Like, we've joked about she'll make anything racist. And I think, is this the same rant today? Because, yes, it's July 21st, 2026, an anti-ICE rant from Jasmine Crockett.
4: Okay.
2: I'll just roll it.
5: On every single level that worked together to make sure that that was shut down. But let's talk about what this is really about. And I know y'all knew it was coming, especially once I showed up. It's racist. It's just racist.
2: Of course it is.
5: Racist, okay? Now let me tell you why it is racist, all right? This ain't about whether or not you're concerned that the immigrant is coming in and the immigrant is going to kill everybody. That is not what it is. It's not. It's the things like what your fearless leader said when he said they're poisoning the blood, okay? What this is about is racism. Because the last time I checked, supposedly this administration, not even just this administration, let me just be clear. Your president, he is the one that said white South African refugees needed their own program. And so therefore, he decided that he would raise the cap on how many refugees could come into the United States, but it was only raised for white South Africans. The administration set a limit of 17,500 slots, planned to admit more white South Africans as refugees this year.
2: You're growing impatient, David. I can see it.
4: Okay. She's just saying the same words over and over again.
2: Yes.
4: Is there a point here?
2: I don't know.
5: What's the point? Every time I see these images of these officers who obviously are completely incompetent, none of that money that has been given to ICE has been given so that they could be trained up and know how to do the daggone job. Seems like they are specifically targeting people because of how they look. In fact, earlier, one of my colleagues from across the aisle.
2: Hold on a second. This goes on for like another 3 minutes. Last I checked, Jasmine, when you're looking at all the files of people that are here illegally and have committed crimes who ICE was going after first, they just happened to be people of color. We didn't have a crazy amount of immigration from Sweden.
4: No.
2: That didn't happen. So what do you think is going to happen? It has nothing to do with the color of anyone's skin. I know that's what you deal in all the time. That's like the gig. But for most people, it's not that. It's they want the criminals out of the country. That's it.
4: Yes.
2: And as long as immigration is legal, people don't care if their doctor is Indian. They don't.
4: Nope.
2: They just want the best doctor. It has nothing to do with color of skin. I know that breaks your heart, but that's the truth. My goodness, man. Everything.
4: I do like
2: that. And then was it, I think, this was, no more of her. My gosh. There was also Ianna Pressly. And this, again, they're talking to Dr. Blight, and this is about the Smithsonian? Talking about neo-fascist autocrats? What in the heck is that about? I have no idea. What is she saying? Roll it. Go ahead. We'll just suffer together.
1: Dr. Blight, when people see the warning signs that you mentioned, why is it important that they speak up and take action?
6: Well, it's important because if the people don't stand up, they lose these institutions. And as you just suggested, the black world came to America for the World Cup. I wonder if people notice that the world is black and brown, and the teams from European countries were black and brown.
4: Okay.
2: People were welcome from all over the world, no matter what their color was.
4: Right. What is that?
2: I know. I don't even know what we're talking about with these people. It's just the same stuff. It's just you just scream it's racist because we said so. And we're used to getting our way. And there are just enough people in the country now that are like, no, we're done with it. Just done.
4: The world is black and brown. I don't know if you knew that. What?
2: My gosh, okay. Man. And then you have the left with a guy like Hassan Piker saying one of the biggest mass murders in history. Pretty good leader.
4: Yeah, Hassan Piker. This is a left-wing podcaster or streamer, I guess. He's been making a lot of waves in the left-wing mediaverse and even into mainstream media as well, because they, you know, there was, I think it was the New York Times a couple of years ago, says, has the left found their Joe Rogan? And when we were talking about right. it at the time, I'm like, you had the left had its own Joe Rogan. His name is Joe Rogan. I mean, Joe yes. Rogan's not a conservative.
2: No.
4: Still isn't today.
2: No, he's not.
4: But anyway, he's a communist who also was a keynote speaker at the College Democrats convention, and he likes to dress up like Chairman Mao.
2: Which is amazing.
4: And talked about how it was to honor him.
2: Oh, roll it.
8: I got stopped by a cop who thought I was like making fun of Mao Zedong, which I never would and never will. Mao Zedong is one of the great leaders of this world, okay, a man who changed the entire universe, the entire planet, okay, for real, yes. I mean, there was a lot of excesses, let's be real, but the People's Republic of China would not exist without Mao Zedong.
4: Well, yeah. What? The thing is that's interesting about Hassan Piker in particular is he's not particularly well-spoken. He's an idiot. Mm-hmm. I mean, he really, just listen to him talk, and he can't form a coherent argument at all. If he, let's say, was 280 pounds, mm-hmm. had acne, a receding hairline, and white, yeah. you would not know him. You would never have heard of him.
2: It's the looks and the name.
4: Right. It's the fact that he's in pretty good shape and he's a good-looking dude. That's it.
2: Man, that was just an interesting group of audio clips that we just had there together. And honestly, it's not that often where my jaw is like open going, I don't even know what the hell they're talking about. Part of it. And the other part is, I can't believe that dude just said that.
4: Yeah. Well, in terms of the 20th century, which was a brutal century for humanity,
2: yes.
4: in terms of just widespread death, Mao Zedong, he's the freaking league leader when it comes to killing his own people.
2: Yes. But a great leader, he says. Wow. Okay. There's plenty more to get to. You know what? I think you may be surprised by this. They always talk about the big income gap. The rich and the poor in America is a travesty.
4: Yeah.
2: There are certain stats that they leave out of that when they are projecting this huge gap. Which I'm like, okay, this economist, you'll want to hear this bit coming up in just a few. And the five stories we're watching today coming right up.
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15: A heat advisory continues. An extreme heat warning begins at 11 a.m. tomorrow. Lows dip down to about 72 tonight under partly cloudy skies. Winds out of the southeast around 5 miles per hour. Sunshine mixed with clouds at times again tomorrow. High temperatures reach up to 98. I'm meteorologist Paul Trombley on KNSI. Right now, it's 80 degrees.
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2: All right. Has the whole world gone crazy?
8: Yes.
2: Possibly. This is the Markley Van Camp and Robbins Show. Jamie Markley, David Van Camp, Scott Robbins will be back tomorrow. Now it's the five stories we're watching today.
4: All right, number five, Lindsey Graham's sister Darlene says she will be running for a full Senate term in South Carolina after filling the rest of her late brother's term now. Number four, Nicaragua's socialist president Daniel Ortega declares the country will no longer have elections, as Latin America has seen a major surge in conservative capitalists winning elections.
2: Why have the illusion of it?
4: Right, exactly. Just, whatever, we're just going to cancel it. No more. Yeah. Number three, the U.S. Department of the Treasury has prevented nearly $99 million in federal payments from being dispersed to deceased individuals using a new verification system. Yeah. Number two, update on the COVID cover-up. In February 2021, Customs wanted to talk to this guy named Peter Daszak, a key figure at that Wuhan lab. Well, Customs wanted to talk to him, and they were going to stop him at the airport, but the FBI called off the dogs. They said, nah, don't talk to him. Don't worry about it.
2: Biden's Department of Justice. Way to go.
0: You're really attacking not only Dr. Anthony Fauci, you're attacking science.
4: Mm-hmm. All right, and then number one, it's so frustrating, and the lip service we're getting from the Democrats about this is frustrating as well. 6,600 non-citizens who applied for driver's license in New Jersey were registered to vote, even though they said they were not citizens. These are not people who tried to game the system. They clicked no, not a citizen, when they were getting their paperwork. About 400 of them actually did vote. Governor Mikey Sherrill says this is proof that they're ensuring to protect their elections. And also
2: it's proof that you failed.
4: Yes. And also is still attacking Donald Trump as having no leg to stand on, basically, when it comes to talking about election integrity. Well, no, I think he's got a leg to stand on.
2: And they released the files.
4: In fact, I believe, at least in the state of New Jersey that we know of, he's got about 6,600 legs to stand on.
2: Yes, agreed. Wow. Okay. I mentioned the income gap and how that's always talked about on the left. John Stossel was talking with economist Don Boudreau, and he's bringing this up. I don't know if John Stossel knew this or not, but he acted surprised.
1: That gap is due to a statistical illusion.
3: What's the illusion?
1: First of all, the Census Bureau, which is where those numbers come from, they don't count the handouts given to low-income households, which are large. They don't count the taxes paid by high-income households, which are also large. Once you take just those two things into account, the measured level of income differences between high-income Americans and low-income Americans shrinks dramatically.
3: And they just don't count it?
1: They just don't count it.
3: Why?
1: The Census Bureau has been asked this. I've never seen a good answer.
3: The government says 11% of the population lives in poverty. Shouldn't government do more to help?
1: That's false. The official measure is 11%. But if you take account of the transfers that are paid to lower income households, that figure falls to 2.5%. We have basically conquered poverty in America. It's astonishing that we've done it.
2: Dude, brought this up before because you're talking about what is considered poor in the United States. Yeah. People with, you know, the latest smartphone, all the appliances, amenities, all this stuff. Talking with other Christian people going, okay, one of the things we're supposed to do is give to the poor, mm-hmm. right? And maybe that's through your church or it's through a charity or whatever it is. What is the poor? Mm-hmm. Because the poor defined in America is not the poor defined by biblical standards. Right. When it was written. And you're always trying to figure that out.
4: Yeah.
2: It's not that you shouldn't be generous. You should. But wisely.
4: Mm-hmm. Well, the impoverished people around the world who are living on less than a dollar a day.
2: Exactly.
4: You know.
2: Yeah. Wow. Okay. Something else we still got to get to. Former Texas State Guard vet dropped out of Penn State. Can't wait to tell you why. Next. We're Markley Van Camp and Robbins, and you're listening to AM 1450 and FM 99.3 KNSI.
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30: I'm Chris DeMeo. A van slamming into a crowd at an LGBTQ event in Berlin, Germany, Saturday night. One person is dead and more than a dozen injured. Police identifying a suspect and says he has ties to Islamic circles. U.S. Central Command saying it disabled a tanker after it tried to run the U.S. blockade near the Strait of Hormuz.
31: Some military activity on the Gulf of Oman. A merchant ship tried to run the U.S. blockade of Iran's naval ports. It was warned four times and then disabled by the U.S. military.
30: That's Fox's Steve Harrigan in Tel Aviv. More than 250,000 people are evacuated as wildfires rage across parts of Spain and France.
32: The French government has deployed the military and Spain has declared a national emergency. So far, at least one person has been killed near Valencia.
30: It's Fox's Stephanie Bennett in London. Emergency personnel are also evacuating livestock in rural communities. 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
14: When you need to know, your weather is on KNSI. Now your local forecast from the Hanson Paving Weather Center.
15: A heat advisory continues. An extreme heat warning begins at 11 a.m. tomorrow.
42: Lows dip down to about 72 tonight under partly cloudy skies. Winds out of the southeast around 5 miles per hour. sunshine mixed with clouds at times again tomorrow. High temperatures reach up to 98. I'm meteorologist Paul Trombley on KNSI. Right now, it's 80 degrees.
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0: The Markley, Van Camp, and Robin Show. Jamie Markley, David Van Camp, Scott Robbins out back tomorrow. Look forward to that. All the stories. Okay. I don't know if you have a news update. I have a quick one.
1: All right, go ahead.
0: It's just amazing the amount of people that would stick up for Biden, say he was fit, he's running circles around his staff.
1: Right.
0: Of course he's ready to run again, and then call out Trump for being senile. This happened with Seth Moulton today on PMS Now, and he actually got called out on it.
2: I mean, he's so senile. I don't know if he remembers that he signed the agreement, but I think what's remarkable.
3: We do not know that he's senile. That is a medical assessment that we cannot make. Steph can't.
2: Okay,
3: make it,
2: but common sense. I mean, look at this guy every day.
0: So the legal team must have told the host, "Hey, yeah. We got to be careful with this stuff."
1: Right.
0: And again, well, he's. I mean, look at him every day, and trying to tell people that Biden was great.
1: Mm-hmm.
0: Yeah, of course
4: America
0: he was.
4: America is a nation that can be defined in a single word. I was going to put him...
0: Exactly.
1: Yeah.
0: Fit. That guy. Of course.
1: That's what it should say on the Trump $1 coin. If it
0: Yes.
1: Yeah.
0: That's how I define America. You better believe it, Joe. That right.
1: Yeah.
0: What was your update?
1: Oh, well, I mean, this is an outrageous story. 6,600 people who were getting driver's licenses or state IDs in New Jersey between 2023 and 2024, they were non-citizens. They clicked the button, apparently, that said, no, I'm not a citizen, but they were registered to vote by the state anyway. About 400 of those people actually did cast ballots. They voted. The vast majority did not. They were like, well, no, I'm not a citizen. I don't get to vote. They were more honest than others.
0: Mm-hmm.
1: Mikey Sherrill, the governor of New Jersey, is getting out in front of this because I think it was probably going to break. Like someone had gotten word of it, and it's like, all right, we're going to get in front of this to make us look like, hey, we're on the ball here, okay? We're doing this. And in the statement that she initially put out, she did say, this happened more than about 3 years before I took office. Don't blame me for this.
0: Yeah.
1: But then she's trying to turn it around on Trump, like election integrity and concerns about election integrity is just one big conspiracy theory. Here she is speaking just moments ago.
0: Okay.
6: Let me be clear. Donald Trump has zero credibility on the issue of election integrity. For the past 10 years, he's cried wolf and peddled bizarre conspiracy theories about fraud with no evidence. I saw the consequences of Trump's lies on January 6th. I was in the Capitol when he and his followers tried to steal the election and put the lives of hundreds of members of our law enforcement at risk.
1: Mm-hmm.
0: Okay, that's obviously all prepared.
1: Yeah.
0: Just nonsense. They just released the files the other night after the speech and talking about what China has done. And then to say, well, he's got no credibility.
1: Yeah.
0: And I'm sure to a lot of the audience of that, they'll say, well, yeah, we totally understand what you're saying there, Mikey. And you were asking off air if I thought Good Morning America will cover it tomorrow. I would say if I had to guess, no. But if they do, it will be probably at the bottom of the hour.
1: Yeah.
0: When they come back from break and do it in one of those 10 to 15 second quick hit type things.
1: Well, I don't know. I think they might actually cover it because it's in New Jersey. It's their backyard.
0: Yeah.
1: And so it's like, you know, they treat anything that happens in that part of the country as just like local news that everybody's got to know.
0: Right.
1: And so I think maybe it's going to be unavoidable to cover it in the morning shows tomorrow. But it is going to be, this is by a mistake, or by mistake, they've rectified this, and, you know, then they'll probably pivot to Trump like Mikey Sherrill is doing right now.
0: Right. And using some sort of false claim as an example.
1: Yeah.
0: Yeah. again, man, when you're talking about all the election integrity, and it's infuriating that the SAVE Act hasn't been passed already by Republicans. I can't even explain it to people. It's like, why hasn't it happened? I'm like, I really don't have a great explanation. But you've had all these Democrats for a long, long time talking about how, oh my gosh, our elections are not safe. We've got to do everything possible. The machines can be hacked. We played part of the montage earlier.
5: Hack into them. It makes it seem like all these states are doing different things, but in fact, three companies are controlling this.
7: It is the individual voting machines that pose some of the greatest risk.
8: There are a lot of states that are dealing with antiquated machines, right, which are vulnerable to being hacked.
0: Yes, of course. And of course, Hillary Clinton was out there in front of all of it. She led the montage.
5: To them, it makes it seem like...
0: No, way at the beginning with Hillary. Yes.
9: Virginia just stopped using touchscreen computer voting because it's so vulnerable.
10: Right.
9: We need to look at all the voting machines. Every Secretary of State needs to be, you know, assisted in making sure that they are not being hacked and attacked.
11: I continue to think that our voting machines are too vulnerable.
12: Our researchers have repeatedly demonstrated that ballot recording machines and other voting systems are susceptible to tampering.
13: Even hackers with limited prior knowledge, tools, and resources are able to breach voting machines in a matter of minutes.
0: Yeah.
1: Hmm. But now it's a conspiracy theory.
0: Exactly. Mm-hmm. Yep, with no proof.
1: The other thing I want to know about with New Jersey is how many people clicked yes, I am a citizen, when that was a lie.
0: Yeah, because it doesn't seem like that question's been asked yet.
1: Right. Well, there's that part of it. And then also, you know, part of the key provision of the Save America Act that has been so controversial among Democrats is that you would have to actually demonstrate that you are a citizen. You would have to provide proof of citizenship when you register to vote. Boy, I think New Jersey just really gave us a good argument in favor of that.
0: Yes. Absolutely. And think about it. It just so happens in this story that the people were then able to vote, even though they clicked no.
1: Yeah.
0: How often does that work in your favor in the real world when there's a mistake?
1: Right.
0: Say I sign up for, okay, say it's a news service or a, you know, like the Wall Street Journal.
1: Yeah.
0: It's like, hey, if you want to read this for a temporary subscription, sign up here. Okay, you do. And then the temporary runs out. Now you can't see the stories.
1: Mm.
0: Do they ever make the mistake where you can just keep doing it for free?
1: Right. No, that doesn't happen.
0: Usually doesn't happen. I'm not buying that this just was some sort of glitch in the computer.
1: There's a bigger story here.
0: I totally believe that. I mentioned Texas or a former Texas State guard that went to Penn State Law School and dropped out. I happen to see this. Libs of TikTok posted this, and I thought it was really interesting. A guy named David Blackman. And it sort of highlights the left, and certainly universities, don't want to give up on critical race theory and DEI.
1: Oh, yeah.
0: Because that's been the game for years and years and years to change the language and oppressor and oppressed, and this is David Blackman.
16: Penn State required me to take a class built around critical race theory and something that they dressed up as an anti-racism course. I could disagree in my own head, but to pass the class, I felt that I had to write what they wanted to hear. And I wasn't willing to sacrifice my reputation and buy a law degree with my conscience.
0: Okay, so again, Penn State Law School. And this is just, you know, part of it. And he goes on.
16: There was almost definitely compulsion. It was built into the lessons. It was built into the assignments. When you have a law dean stand in front of you and say you are a part of a broader coalition, it's compelled speech, plain and simple. Nobody was discussing the law in a two-form situation where they were like, well, you got to do things this way, but here's the opposite side of this, like they do in other forms of legal education. And I served in law enforcement, and I also served in the Texas State Guard, and I wasn't going to pay a public university to tell me that my country my profession and everything that I had done up to this point was oppressive. But
0: good for
16: Penn
0: you.
16: State made the choice to create this class. That was completely the choice of Penn State. They chose critical race theory. They chose ideological conformity. And they chose to make it mandatory. I've decided I'm going to attain my PhD in public policy from Liberty University, and I'm going to devote my life to making sure that nobody else ever had to make the choice that I did.
0: Good. Yeah. Need guys like that.
1: Yeah, you
0: doing
1: do.
0: That. Yeah, the sentence that I loved was...
16: And I wasn't going to pay a public university to tell me that my country, my profession, and everything that I had done up to this point was oppressive.
0: Good. Yeah. Because that is totally ridiculous.
1: It is.
0: All right. Big poll out there. Are you a fast walker or a slow walker? If someone asked you the question, how would you answer it?
1: Probably a fast walker.
0: You know, I don't think I would have answered it that way even a couple of years ago. But, you know, it's sort of normal pace. I don't think of it one way or another. But it's been brought to my attention from my wife. As we will, you know, take walks in the neighborhood. And I won't even be thinking about it because usually we're in conversation. Mm-hmm. And she'll say, why are you walking ahead of me again? I don't know, actually. Why am I two steps ahead of you? And I'm like looking back and I'm talking and I'm like, I'm not even like aware that I'm walking ahead because that does seem kind of rude.
1: Yeah.
0: I mean, it's one thing if you're trying to quicken the pace on purpose.
1: Yeah.
0: But I'm not really trying to do that.
1: I don't know. You could turn around and just say, why are you not keeping up?
0: Yeah, but David, I really don't want to pick a fight at that point because we're in conversation. Not really what I'm after at that point in time. 7% said they consider themselves very fast. 29% say somewhat fast. 43% about average. Less people say they would be slow.
1: Oh, I hate the mosier.
0: Yeah.
1: The person that's just... Because that's the person that doesn't even like... Like, if you're walking down a hallway, mm-hmm. they don't even go to the side, right? The mosier is the one that will dominate somehow the bulk of the space in any public hallway.
0: Why, that does seem to be true, doesn't it?
1: It's like, and it's like you can't, like, they're saying, no, you're going at my pace, buddy, all right?
0: Yeah. Yeah. That is annoying.
1: Like, it's very annoying way. To me. Yeah.
0: Yeah. Also saw a story that, AI is ruining wildlife photography. They talked to a guy that's like, this is his job. And he's like, all these AI images, it's fooling people all the time. People think it's real. And, you know, it's taking away the artistry of photography. And it dilutes what's impressive. I understand if that's your gig.
1: Yeah.
0: And all of a sudden, these other images are coming out, and it just looks cooler and more vibrant. Yeah. You're like, hey, that's not even real.
1: Well, what
0: but
1: do you
0: I
1: say?
0: Don't think you're going to be able to convince people that it doesn't look cool.
1: No. I mean, what do you say to painters who do landscapes? I mean.
0: Yeah. That's true, man. So where you're at right now with AI, are you somewhat freaked out? Totally freaked out, or like it'll get figured out?
1: I think I've got enough ammo that I'm not freaked out anymore.
0: Okay. And what makes it that you're not freaked out?
1: Because I've got enough ammo.
0: So, not ammo to the argument, just ammo in general.
1: Yes, in general. So when AI becomes self-aware and starts, you know, the robot dogs going everywhere, all that stuff, I feel fairly confident in my ability to survive at least for a certain amount of time.
0: See, I was thinking to myself, like, you know, AI gets your information and it takes over and it causes havoc. You're going so far as to go robot dogs.
1: Yes.
0: Like, holy crap, I wasn't even thinking something like that.
1: Well, they're putting machine guns on these damn things now.
0: Yeah, I've seen that. That is pretty frightening. Boy, oh boy. Crazy Florida cop story, sex on the job. Nimrod to the news and a news update coming up.
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25: A heat advisory continues. An extreme heat warning begins at 11 a.m. tomorrow. Lows dip down to about 72 tonight under partly cloudy skies. Winds out of the southeast around 5 miles per hour. Sunshine mixed with clouds at times again tomorrow. High temperatures reach up to 98. I'm meteorologist Paul Trombley on KNSI. Right now, it's 80 degrees.
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0: All right. The Markley Van Camp and Robbins Show. Jamie Markley, David Van Camp. Scott Robbins is out back tomorrow. Yeah, a lot of people talk about the weight loss injections because the results, they look dramatic. I mean, and it works, but you're talking about needles. 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
1: Mark Wayne Mullen, Homeland Security Secretary, weighing in on Governor Mikey Sherrill's admission that at least 6,600 people who said they were not citizens were still registered to vote in the state of New Jersey. He says, appreciate you responding back to our letter, Governor Sherrill. This should have been done a long time ago. Just one illegal vote cancels out the vote of a U.S. citizen. As we reported last week, New Jersey could have as many as 35,000 potential non-citizens registered to vote. Looking forward to working with you to secure your elections in the future.
0: So you really weren't out in front of it?
1: No.
0: It's because we were putting on the pressure?
1: Yes.
0: Got it. All right, we got to get to Nimrods. Here we go.
2: When the going gets tough.
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3: I love the poorly educated.
0: All right. Nimrods in the News, we go to Florida. This is in Howie in the Hills, Florida.
1: Oh.
0: Okay. A Florida police chief has resigned because somehow he turned a fraud investigation into a soap opera. All right, there was a guy that calls in that says, hey, listen, my current girlfriend, I've got to show you some text messages between her and the police chief. What had happened was the police chief was investigating the woman's now ex-husband. They were married at the time.
1: Mm-hmm.
0: Well, I'm doing an investigation on your husband for fraud. You need to meet me at this hotel. We need to talk about it. Where they engaged in consensual sex.
1: Huh.
0: And then 2 weeks later, I need to meet you again. And it happened again.
1: Well, he wanted to be thorough.
0: I guess. He's in some trouble now. And before the internal investigation come out, he has resigned. And that's Nimrod's in the News. We're Markley, Van Camp, and Robbins. And you're listening to AM 1450 and FM 99.3 KNSI.
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11: An attack in Germany. I'm Chris DeMeo, Fox News. One person is dead and 16 injured after a van slams into a crowd in Berlin, Germany. It happened at an LGBTQ event. Berlin police identifying a suspect and says he has ties to Islamic circles. U.S. Central Command reports that it disabled a tanker after the vessel allegedly attempted to run the U.S. blockade near the Strait of Hormuz.
12: For 13 nights in a row, U.S. forces targeted military positions inside Iran. Last night, quiet for the first time in those 2 weeks. President Trump has talked repeatedly over the last few days about consideration of a possible massive attack on Iran. But the president made sure to say all options for the U.S. still on the table. Things not completely quiet. Some military activity on the Gulf of Oman. A merchant ship tried to run the U.S. blockade of Iran's naval ports. It was warned four times and then disabled by the U.S. military.
11: Fox's Steve Harrigan. Maine Democrats electing former state Senate President Troy Jackson in a landslide vote as their party's nominee to challenge Republican Senator Susan Collins.
13: This is what you need to know so far about what we're learning about Troy Jackson. He did have a warm welcome on stage. He talked two times in a matter of like 2 hours inside. The former Maine Senate president has the support of nearly every single delegate across the state. Backed by Senator Bernie Sanders, Jackson supports progressive policies, including Medicare for all and also abolishing ICE. It was only a few hours and then he walked out ready to take on Collins in November. Jackson will face longtime Republican Senator Susan Collins in one of the country's most closely watched Senate races. Democrats see Maine as a key opportunity in their effort to win back control of the Senate.
11: Fox's Alexis McAdams. Jackson replaces Graham Plattner, who withdrew after allegations of sexual assault. Plattner addressing voters in a social media video and has denied those allegations. 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
18: That heat's going to be out there for one more day.
17: Temperatures being 30 degrees above average.
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11: Three more subcontractors on the Obama Presidential Center are seeking nearly $900,000 in unpaid bills for work, the claims adding to a growing list of payment disputes surrounding the Chicago project. A batch of Fox News polls reveals how Americans feel about President Trump and the conflict with Iran.
30: The latest Fox News poll finds 56% oppose the conflict with Iran. That is 4 points down from where opposition was in May. Still, nearly two-thirds think hostilities will last a year or more, and about the same amount opposes the president's handling of Iran. The president's overall approval rating stands at 39%, with loss of support from some key groups, including non-MAGA Republicans, whose support dropped 13 points in a month. If midterms were held today, the polling found 7% more voters would go for the Democrat over the Republican in their House district. And the Fox poll found while 50% view capitalism favorably, 31% view democratic socialism favorably. Jessica Rosenthal, Fox News.
11: President Zelensky is warning that North Korea is going to step up its involvement in Russia's war on Ukraine.
31: Russia wants to bring in 30,000 more North Korean troops as the Kremlin continues its invasion of Ukraine. Ukrainian President Zelensky making that claim, saying that Russian efforts have been underway since June to get those North Korean troops into the conflict. Under a mutual defense agreement between the two countries, Pyongyang sent 14,000 soldiers to fight alongside Russian forces in the Kursk region in 2024 after a Ukrainian incursion into the area. Meanwhile, President Zelensky is expected to meet with President Trump in Washington early next week. Jill Nato, Fox News.

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Contact. Call sign Warlord 6 here, a.k.a. General Ernie Audino. And I'm here with the Frontlines Report. It's the nation's largest military talk radio show. And this week, we're broadcasting out of our jump talk again because, well, we're on the ground in London for an aerospace demo and conference. But we're still going out nationwide over 180 stations, loud and proud, coast to coast. Our mission: help tell the military story by way of those who help write it, so our citizens have a good understanding of our military and what we ask them to do. All right, team, our tactical offensive continues in Iran this week, and that's great. Excellent. And we will certainly accomplish this new military mission and bring on more of it. Now is not the time to lift fires. There's still a great number of targets to service. There's no question that we'll reduce each one of those, too, when we get to them. However, once again, brilliant military success against operational targets by itself will sadly not secure our stated vital national interest, permanently non-nuclear Iran. In the absence of a suitable political objective, political success on the battlefield will remain elusive. The objective can only be, in this case, and must be, ending the Islamic regime. That's not speculation. That's based on military logic. We've covered this in depth previously. A permanently non-nuclear Iran is not possible without it. Now, having said that, we are expanding our target list in ways that will indicate that indicate to me that the White House is giving more consideration to setting that objective. That's good, I hope. Will President Trump finally set it? I don't know. Will he ultimately change his stated refusal to topple the regime? Well, no one knows but him, but I hope so. But I'll tell you this, our targeting is definitely shifting beyond suppression of the key terrain around the Strait of Hormuz to targets deeper inside Iran. Let me talk about one interesting target, and I'm going to speculate about a future target. But hey, the first one, we've just struck a port of entry on Iran's border with Iraq, and that's the Salam Chayb port of entry. It's in Khuzestan province, Iran, and traffic through it has dramatically increased as the regime has been trying to mitigate the economic effects of our blockade on Hormuz. Well, not anymore. We've lit up that port of entry. Now, here's another one. And we haven't hit it yet, and I don't know if we will, but I suspect it's on the target list. And it's because traffic is way up through the port of entry to the northeast on Iran's border with Turkmenistan. And this is the Sadak port of entry. That's already the busiest port of entry across that border by foot, truck, and rail. Oh, yeah, it's got a major rail crossing there. And the regime just boasted that it's using this route to export increased amounts of oil out of the country. And again, because Hormuz is closed. So keep watching here, because destroying or disrupting this port of entry will obviously ratchet up the economic pain on the regime. Well, in any case, our expanded target list now includes bridges and power plants, transportation networks, and other domestic infrastructure that the regime is also using for military purposes. And let's hope this target list soon includes localized besieged Pasdaran and police assets. These are the levers used by the regime to control the population. The Israelis started to hit these targets back in March, but they weren't able to

0: finished the job, reportedly because President Trump asked him to stop. But we're likely to start hitting them again. And that's good, because the effects over time of hitting these targets have the potential to more fully destabilize the regime against internal dissent. And that's a precondition to a resumed uprising. The population needs to see that the regime is losing its ability to control them. Team, this is call sign Warlord 6, General Ernie Audino. You're monitoring the front lines report. And speaking of internal dissent, a report by Iran's Ministry of Intelligence and addressed to the president, Masoud Pezeshkian, it's just been leaked and published by IranWire. And it's based on surveys of Iranian citizens conducted in May of this year. It shows that 64% of Iranian citizens are angry at the regime. And that's not just a historic high for Iran. And the previous high there was 52% in December, just a few weeks before the uprising began. But it's a global historic record high. The previous high was held by Chad at 47%. Well, moreover, the majority of Iranians in this report, nearly 66%, say they have little confidence in the regime's representatives negotiating with the USA. Here's another one. And the practice of Shia Islam, the regime's religious foundation, is dropping significantly amongst Iranian citizens. You know, for example, right after the 1979 revolution, more than 79% of Iranian citizens said they fasted during Ramadan. 3 years ago, that number dropped to 42%. Today, in this report, it shows it's less than 30%. There's another one. Nearly half the population reports daily hopelessness, daily depression, and daily fear. And half of the population, under 30 years old, and keep in mind, Iran is largely a young population. It's got a huge young population demographic. Well, anyway, half of them, under 30, and half of those with college degrees say they want to leave the country. And as the report points out, it's not so much they want to leave Iran. Rather, they've lost hope for the future in Iran. That's really important because historically, a population's loss of hope for the future has been an important factor in the potential for revolution. So all of that is from the regime's own intelligence. But, you know, can we corroborate it? Well, kind of. A Dutch research organization, Gaman, the group for analyzing and measuring attitudes in Iran, it recently published survey results in November, which was right before the uprising, and incidentally, 5 months before the Iranian regime did its own survey, the one that I just mentioned. Well, listen to this and arrive at your own conclusions. Over 44% of Iranians expressed anger at the regime, and that was by far the highest of all other targets of anger collected in the survey. 73% of Iranian citizens stated opposition to the regime's killing of fellow citizens. Only 27% of the population approved of the job performance of the Ayatollah at the time, the late Ayatollah Khamenei, and 3/4 of the population blamed the nation's chronic water and energy shortages on mismanagement by the regime. And of all other countries, this is crazy, the USA had the highest favorability amongst Iranian citizens at 53% and the lowest negative of all countries. 38%. So here I am in London, right, digesting these results. And I'm comparing them to the opinions of the many Europeans I've been chatting with this week. Yeah, I've been asking them straight up about the war in Iran. And here are the cliff notes. The favorability of the USA increases in direct proportion to your closeness to danger. Yeah, Iranian citizens have a much higher love for Americans than do the majority of our erstwhile allies, it seems. Oh, yeah. I mean, I've asked everyone from PhDs to cabbie drivers what they think about this war. And the vast majority of their answers find some way to complain about the USA. It reminds me of a hilarious piece by PJ O'Rourke titled among the Euro weenies. He wrote it in 86 while he was stuck in London when President Reagan started lobbing cruise missiles into Muammar Gaddafi's tent. Well, just like today, while we're dropping bombs on foreheads in Iran, doing the necessary dirty work so most of our European allies don't have to break the starch on their collars while enjoying a spot of tea, PJ was listening to an endless litany of what the enlightened leaf-eating crown says is wrong with the USA. Well, I won't spoil the ending of this piece, but rest assured it's good. Just look it up online. You'll thank me. All right, team, if a war is worth fighting, it's worth winning. It's call sign Warlord 6, General Ernie Andino at the Frontline Support. I'm going to take a quick break, but I'll be right back with an old friend and superb guest, terrorism and national security expert, Dr. Dan Diger, president of the Jerusalem Center for Security and Foreign Affairs. Stay up on the net.
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6: For defensible borders. Welcome to the unit, Dan.
7: Great to be here, General Adino. Great to be with you and the great American people at this critical moment for both the American people and the nation and the people of Israel.
6: Yeah, I mean, where to start? This is such a critical battle. And we know right at the start, you and I know that the vital interest here is a permanently non-nuclear Iran. The stakes couldn't possibly be higher. You know, we initiated combat, and then inexplicably, we ceased combat. We weren't compelled to cease combat by the enemy. But at least we're throwing punches again. The target list has expanded to critical infrastructure. I think that's really good. So now we're synchronizing economic levers with the military lever. That's the way it should be done. But what's your assessment of the current situation in Iran?
7: It's very complex, General Adino, because as you've noted in a lot of your writings and on this podcast, the strategic and moral and political objective has to be laid out from the beginning and has to remain consistent through combat operations so that, A, the legitimacy of the war is clear not only to the warriors and the commanders, but the American people and the decision makers throughout the American government. And we started this operation as a partnership between Israel's Air Force and the United States Air Force back in June 2025 with an unprecedented successful takeover of Iran's airspace by Israel, unprecedented in modern warfare. We had 100% control of the Iranian regime airspace. And then that cleared the way of President Trump's very brave decision to send in the B-2s in order to try to really annihilate a couple of the nuclear development sites at Fordo, particularly Isfahan and Natanz. Those are the three bad, serious high-grade uranium enrichment sites that those of us who've been following the Iranian regime know that they were very close to a capability of retrofitting using this high-grade weapons, military-grade uranium at 90%. They were racing to that finish line. They were at 65%. It's a hop, skip, and a jump. And they were within weeks, according to our intelligence here in Israel, they were within weeks of a capability of using a nuclear weapon. Actually 11 nuclear devices, as was stated by no less than the foreign minister of the regime. And he said it to Special Envoy Witkoff himself. He was that confident. So it was a very, very, we started out on the right foot. And the goal, as President Trump said, was help is on the way. He's saying to the Iranian people, the vast majority of the Iranian people detest this regime, have suffered from this regime, have had family members raped, tortured, and murdered by this regime since 1979. So it started out on the right foot. Israel is in there as the junior partner with the best human intel on the regime in the world. That's an uncontested assertion. But what happened was, as we got into this February to April part of combat 2026, you know, the president and his advisors decided that they were going to take the foot off the gas, having destroyed so much of the regime's Air Force, Navy, ballistic capabilities, uranium enrichment, storage sites. But the problem is, and here's the key point, and I'd love to hear your assessment of this. The president started making declarations on behalf of the enemy, meaning he's saying we've destroyed so much of the enemy. The enemy's dying for a deal. The enemy has called us. They want to meet with us. And when you do that, especially with an apocalyptic regime, a messianic regime like the Islamic Republic's malocracy, you just urge them to take the complete opposite tack, no matter, objectively speaking, what the truth is. And that is why we find ourselves in such a complicated position right now, because the U.S. administration has continued to say what they, the enemy, want, how they, the enemy, have suffered, that they, the enemy, want to come to the table. You can't do that with an apocalyptic, messianic, jihadistic regime. They'll do exactly the opposite, even if it costs them their lives as martyrs.
8: Well, yeah. TNS call sign Warlord 6, General Ernie Audino at the front lines report. Exactly. And so, is it possible, Doctor, is it possible that mutually assured destruction, the old deterrent strategy that worked for the entire Cold War, can it work on the Ayatollah?
7: Well, allow me, in answering that question quickly, to quote my teacher, former Professor Bernard Lewis of blessed memory, who was the Dodge Professor of Near Eastern Islamic Near Eastern Studies at Princeton. He was part of British intelligence in the Second World War. And, you know, the author of scores of books on Islam. And he said the opposite, that mutually assured destruction that worked with the Soviets works exactly the opposite with these types of Islamic revolutionary jihadistic regimes. They want a shortcut to heaven. So for them, what they are doing right now, as we discuss on this podcast, they are drawing the Americans back into combat. And they're delighted to take the shortcut to heaven. They're more than happy to get as bloody as they have to be, even if they lose and lose tens or hundreds of thousands of their own people, as long as they bring in the president into this kinetic war, because their goal, cause his loss in the midterm elections, cause the loss of the Republican Party. They are that sophisticated, Ernie. And we've got to understand how they think. They're religiously fueled. They're incredibly cunning. And this is part of our national security assessment we have to do when we go into combat. It's not only how many planes we down and how many ships we destroy and how many ballistic missiles we annihilate. It's how they think and what they want. And we've got to get in and annihilate their will to fight.
8: Right. Because war is a violent clash of a people's will, nation's will. So the psychological component, the moral component, the morale component is the priority. So at the end of the day, there are ways to break the enemy's will to fight. In the traditional way, you know, the recipe has been by killing people and breaking stuff. These guys don't want to negotiate. They want to trigger the end times apocalypse and the return of the hidden Mahdi. So I got that. There are ways to break the enemy's will to fight in Iran, and I think we'll get into that in the next segment. All right, team, scan your sectors. This is call sign Warlord 6, General Ernie Audino at the Front Lines Report. Dr. Dan Diker and I are going to take a quick break, but we will be right back. Stay up on the net.
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11: 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Now your local forecast from the Hanson Paving Weather Center.
12: A heat advisory continues. An extreme heat warning begins at 11 a.m. tomorrow. Lows dip down to about 72 tonight under partly cloudy skies. Winds out of the southeast around 5 miles per hour. Sunshine mixed with clouds at times again tomorrow. High temperatures reach up to 98. I'm meteorologist Paul Trombley on KNSI. Currently, it's 79 degrees.
13: Fox News. I'm Deborah Valentine. Tragedy in Germany. A van slammed into a Pride festival in Berlin Saturday. One person was killed, 16 others hurt. Police have identified a suspect not yet in custody, believed tied to Islamic groups in Berlin. Former Maine Senate President Troy Jackson is the Democratic Party's nominee to replace ousted candidate Graham Plattner in this fall's midterm elections. He was chosen in a landslide vote by delegates.
14: Stand up to Donald Trump and ICE when they attack our workers, terrorize our neighbors, and threaten the freedoms generations of us fought to secure.
13: Plattner was ousted due to sexual misconduct allegations. In France, firefighters are using massive cargo aircraft to dump flame retardants on a wildfire threatening the wine country city of Bordeaux. Tens of thousands have been evacuated. 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
7: What would be tantamount to 50,000 Americans in 24 hours. Now, I think that we should have made that case a little bit more clearly to the American people about how serious the Iranian regime attack via the Hamas was over our southern border in October 7, 2023. But and this is why Israel, as a country of 10 million people with a small people's army, is determined to win this. Just to get back to your original question, what does winning look like? Winning looks like forcing the implosion of this regime. It is entirely possible because the biggest ally we have besides the great United States, and I mean that as an American born and bred and educated Israeli who loves the United States, loves the American people, and believes in America's vision for the world. Security, prosperity, stability. That's what the Iranian people want. That's what winning looks like. Is so the American, I think that we, Israel, I mean, Israel is the bedrock of Judeo-Christian civilization. The United States is that partner in Judeo-Christian civilization. And the Iranian people, even though they're almost half are Muslim and they have a lot of different minorities there, they want freedom in the model of the American people. And I think we owe it to them. Because America is under direct threat by this regime. That's why winning is critical, not only possible, but critical. They attempted to assassinate President Trump. They attempted to assassinate Secretary of State Pompeo. They attempted to assassinate former National Security Advisor Bolton. And by the way, what the president did by capturing and dragging Maduro from Venezuela, that was the Iranian regime's wingman in Latin America. Now, that point wasn't made the American people and the great special security forces of the United States military. Unbelievable job they did in capturing this damn guy was an Iranian regime agent. So the narco terrorism that they talked about on the highest levels in the White House down, it wasn't only about cocaine. It was about terrorism out America's back door. So that's what winning looks like, is getting rid of this damn regime and helping the Iranian people achieve freedom. And that would mean securing the United States, even though it is an ocean away, and securing the Middle East to help the Arab world secure itself.
8: Team's call sign, Warlord 6, General Ernie Andino, you're monitoring the front lines report. Yeah, so that's the end state, toppling the regime. It should be, because it's rationally related to our stated vital national interest, which is a permanently non-nuclear Tehran. Everything short of that, all of this negotiating and bargaining, none of that guarantees the security of that stated vital national interest. Only toppling the regime does, right? And we've seen these bargaining strategies before, haven't we? We saw them in Vietnam with the limited war theories that were based on economics, and we came up with a smart sounding term, graduated response, where we signal these ever increasing painful strikes into the future, as if that was going to motivate the North Vietnamese to come to the negotiating table. Well, it did not signal a will to win. It signaled just the opposite, that we weren't intent on outright victory and defeating the North Vietnamese. In this case, we've got to say it, Dan. We have to say toppling the regime is the objective, because once you say that, everything else nests to it. to make it possible. And the Iranians themselves hear that message, no?
7: Absolutely. And you know, again, I'll say it. You're absolutely dead right on this here, Ernie. And the point is, when President Trump and his team are prosecuting a war that combined military and economic strangulation, as far as that goes, that's good. But where it gets less good is that it becomes clear that the political strategic messaging coming out of the White House is to get the regime back to the negotiating table. Once you say that, you've lost. Because in Middle Eastern, whether it's the Islamist way of war in the Arab world or the Persians or the Iranians, if you mention negotiations before you've defeated your enemy, you lose. And that creates, enhances the resilience of the enemy. And this is why we have to understand the Eastern way of war. You know, the great Chinese military strategist Sun Tzu, he talked about that, you know, for 4,500 years ago. And this is exactly what the West continuously misunderstands about the Arab, Islamist, and Iranian regime, or this, whether it's radical Shia or radical Sunni, that's the way of war. The way of war, it's binary. You annihilate, defeat your enemy, and then you can be magnanimous once you've defeated them. But you determine, we determine the course of negotiations, or we determine how it's going to be. It's not even negotiating. We will determine what the outcome will be around the table, just the way we did with Imperial Japan in 1945, and just the way we did with the Nazi regime. And I think that, you know, with the great American military sent people to Nuremberg and hanged the Nazis, that was a great sign of America's power. America must demonstrate overwhelming force, together with this moral and political will, opposite these apocalyptic enemies. There's no other choice. Otherwise, we lose.
8: Yeah, no, exactly. So once we state toppling the regime as that's the ultimate political objective, everything nests to that. The generals know what they're pursuing. And now everything is properly applied. All elements of national power, the military, obviously, the economic, obviously, that's a lever. And right now, you know, until this point, Dan, we've sequentially applied. First, we applied military power. Then we imposed a blockade to try to pull on an economic lever of the regime. I was all in favor of both, but you don't apply them sequentially. They're applied so that you synchronize the effects on the enemy. You present multiple simultaneous dilemmas to him. And now I think we're beginning to synchronize the economic lever and the military lever. But this ain't over yet, right?
7: That's right. And as a matter of fact, within, you know, six months of continued economic strangulation led by the United States with a total blockade as you're imposing on the Straits will cause the collapse of the regime. The regime is losing $500 million a month, and their gross domestic product, $175 billion a year. So they can't survive 6 to 8 months of this type of revenue loss by the people. So keep the, Mr. President, keep their feet to the fire. Keep your foot on the gas pedal, and you can kill them. You can kill them off military and economically together, but keep their feet to the fire. Don't go half pregnant. Don't go back to negotiations right now.
8: All right, team, go to a short halt. This call sign Warlord 6, General Ernie Audino at the Frontlines Report. Dr. Dan Diker and I are going to take a quick break, but we'll be right back. Stay up on the net.
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25: Every day, you could find Patty on the golf course. Her love of golf was beyond playing around on the weekends. She lived and breathed golf. In her closet were two things, golf clothes and her prized collection of clubs. Hi, this is Leslie with Miller Carlin Funeral Homes. Patty was always looking to make life easier for herself and her family. So when it came time to talking about pre-planning, she called us. Scheduling a time to meet was easy. I suggested meeting on the golf course. We had a fun round as we chatted about her love of golf, and I was able to talk to her candidly about pre-planning in a place that was comfortable for her. 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
1: There is a possibility of regime change. There's a possibility of popular uprising. However, as you and I have discussed, the Iranian people, the vast majority of them, need the confidence of knowing that the greatest power on earth, the United States, is behind them. So when President Trump first said back in February 2026 and beyond, help is on the way to the Iranian people, that they went out and risked their lives and their tens of thousands sacrificed their lives, and they would do that. But subsequently, what happened was the minute that great powers, whether it's Israel or whether certainly the Europeans or certainly the Americans, when they legitimize the regime by calling for negotiations, that's a death knell for popular uprising. The Iranian people came out in 2009-10. They came out three or four times in the last 15 years. The extraordinary, what was called the hijab protest, when they killed a young Druze woman, Mahsa Amini, for not wearing the hijab, she was a young Kurdish woman. That triggered an uprising, like says, we hadn't seen before. And as you and I have said, there are, you know, the Kurds, the Azeris and the Baluchis are all ready to fight and win. And they would trigger a tidal wave of popular unrest against the regime, because, you know, in the Arab and in the Islamic world, perception is so much part of the fight. We learned that from the Chinese Communist Party. We learned it from the Soviets. They picked it up from them also. The Islamic regime picked it up from the Chinese and the Soviets.
2: No, you're right. Well, here's something else now. I'm going to pose this to you. And that's the day after, you know. Let's imagine the regime collapses, right? From my foxhole, I see some real strategic gains for the United States and the greater Western world. And let's look at it this way real quick. I'll be quick and I'll turn it over to you. China imports 20% of its oil from Iran right now, right? It gets another 5% or so from its proxies in Iran.
1: I think China, my understanding is they get from Iran about 13%, but they get from the Middle East, from the entire Middle East, which has to go through the straits. So you're right, indirectly. They get much more than that. I mean, the Chinese get a very substantial, I even think up to 50% from the Arab countries as well as Iran put together. Yes.
2: Well, yeah. Well, I mean, you know, look at it this way. Let's say the regime is toppled. We've got a Western friendly regime there. China has now lost its 13% plus the other 5% it gets from its proxies in Iraq. Right.
1: Right.
2: In a way, the United States now has its hands on nearly 20% of China's import of oil. On top of that, you know, the Venezuelan operation, in 3 hours, we went from controlling the United States. You know, we control about 5% of the global proven oil reserves, but Venezuela is 20%.
1: Mm-hmm.
2: Those are massive economic levers that we can pull on China over time. And we need to start thinking like that, because they've got the lock on rare earths and critical metals.
1: Absolutely. And I do believe that was the part of the president's strategy in grabbing Maduro and dragging him back to prison in New York, was to free up not a small number of millions of barrels a day, through the replacement, the government in Venezuela. But clearly Iran is not Venezuela. It's a far more complicated and far more reaching, but it's the same financial and energy calculation as you're making. Absolutely. So we've got to have an apocalyptic free, a jihadistic free government in Iran. And that will really accrue to the United States' power and leverage in stabilizing the world and you know, really helping the American economy, frankly, as well, but also helping the free flow of oil and energy and food, bringing down prices the rest of the world. So it's not only about America. The world we live in cannot continue to countenance this murderous regime. Cannot do it. They will do anything to destabilize the world, to bring down Western civilization. This is a civilizational fight, Ernie. It's no less than that.
2: Amen. You know, we had Lieutenant General Sean McFarland on the show last week or the week before. And, you know, when he was a colonel, he was commanding in Ramadi, his brigade in Ramadi. And this was 2006 when the Al-Sahwa, the Awakening, the Sunni Awakening, joined forces with the Americans and eradicated Al-Qaeda from all of Anbar province. You know, Sean's battle, the second battle of Ramadi, is sometimes referred to as Iraq's Gettysburg. And, you know, for good reason, where we identified joint interests with the Sunnis. And the big thing that was driving them, look, these guys were Al-Qaeda supporters until that point, right? And why were they motivated to join with Al-Qaeda? Because of the threat from Iran. This is what the sheikhs were telling Sean McFarland. And for any of us who, you know, pay attention to the area, we understand that. But here's a clear example of that. So Iran's the common denominator across the region for nearly 100% of the violence we've been seeing in recent years, no?
1: Absolutely. And in fact, the Arab world goes with the winners. They go with the winning horse. In Arabic, they say Al-Faras al-Asil, the noble rider. That is a major component of Islamic warfare. So therefore, it is no surprise that neither the Syrians today nor the Islamic Republic are attacking Israel right now. Why not? Because they know what Israel has done and will do and is capable of doing. And it has deterred them from taking action. That this is what the United States knows how to do, has done, and must continue to show overwhelming and massive power against this enemy.
2: So question to you, you know, you're bringing this up, and I wanted to ask you this. So, you know, the Gulf states are getting hit, and our EU partners, who clearly, I mean, they produce almost no oil of their own, they certainly have a vital interest in the free flow of oil through the Strait of Hormuz. You know, the big question is, why are they not really contributing to this effort to oppose the regime, to topple the regime ultimately?
1: It's a very important question. I think that one direction here is that when you talk about Mohammed bin Salman, the crown prince of Saudi Arabia, he is the leader of the Arab Muslim world, right? 1.7 billion Muslims, approximately, and, you know, 400 million Arabs across the Middle East. When they see themselves, meaning the Arab Muslim world, as do they support Israel and the United States, meaning the West, against a fellow Muslim country, even though, or it's a regime, it's not even a country. The Iranian regime is a cause, it's not a country. But the point here is that, you know, with all the indoctrination in the last decades in the Arab world, Nazi influence and Islamist influence, you know, are they going to actually help the United States openly and Israel topple another Muslim country, even though they hate the Shiites more than more than the West hates this radical Shiite regime? That's their imbroglio. That is their internal conflict. But at the end of the day, Ernie, they will go with the winning horse, and the winning horse has to win. And I will say the UAE and Saudi, just between us, you know, in this conversation, they have attacked the regime. They just did it. They did it more quietly than publicly. And they will continue to do it if they see the West, meaning the United States and the Europeans, who have not been particularly strong here, and Israel, to attack to win. We're in it to win it.
2: Absolutely. So those EU partners got to step up to the plate because they got a real stake in this. Dan, we didn't even get into the need for defensible borders for Israel. Maybe we'll have you come back again in the future, because we got to get into that. But where can people read your books and your work?
1: Please come to jcfa.org, and they can even find General Ernie Audino there on the issue of defensible borders for America First Security. That's a critical, critical discussion. We're so honored to have you with us in those fields.
2: Well, thanks, Doctor. It's been great having you on the show. And folks, look up some of Dan Diker's books. You'll be impressed. And don't forget to visit us on our website or our Facebook page and leave a comment or two. We love hearing from you. We are Target, Target, Target. Mission complete for this week. Thanks for monitoring the Frontlines Report. Until next week, remember this. The secret to finding meaning in life is serving a higher purpose. The secret to happiness is freedom. And the secret to freedom is courage. Keep serving a higher purpose and stay courageous. This is call sign Warlord 6, General Ernie Andino, signing off the net.
3: Federal government doesn't magically gain constitutional authority over every single social issue just because a politician might gain a few extra votes. The Constitution is clear. The federal government has limited, specifically enumerated powers. Decisions involving education, family, morality, health, and community standards are left to the states and to the people. Yet Washington repeatedly exceeds its authority, imposing one answer on everyone and then acts surprised by the bitter division it causes. The founders sought unity by limiting federal power. Politicians traded that restraint for control and we're all paying the price. Ignore federalism and local choice disappears. Peaceful disagreement becomes impossible and the losing side has nowhere to go. America doesn't need Washington to settle every social dispute. It needs Washington to obey the Constitution. 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
3: Ship tried to break through the U.S. naval blockade. It was warned four times before U.S. forces hit it and disabled that ship.
4: Fox's Steve Harrigan reporting from Tel Aviv, Israel. Maine Democrats have selected a Democratic nominee to replace ousted Senate candidate Graham Plattner.
5: Susan Collins' campaign is saying this was not a convention for the Democrats, but a coronation to pick Troy Jackson to replace Graham Plattner on the ballot for U.S. Senate. More than 600 delegates from all 16 Maine counties gathered for this Democratic convention, and he had nearly every single vote. Officially nominating former Maine Senate President Troy Jackson to replace Plattner on the ballot. He's backed by Senator Bernie Sanders, and he was a former Republican. He switched parties in the early 2000s, shifted to independent, and also now a Democrat. He supports progressive policies like abolishing ICE. Jackson's going to face off against longtime Republican Senator Susan Collins in November. Her campaign argues Jackson's just too far left and is not going to have a lot of support, they think, because he's backed by the Democratic Socialist Movement.
4: Fox's Alexis McAdams reporting from Bangor, Maine. 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
4: Kyiv has reportedly agreed to send battle-tested drones to the U.S. as part of a Pentagon-driven effort to secure drone dominance. Fox's Jennifer Griffin reports from Washington.
9: Explosions at oil refineries across Russia caused by Ukrainian drones now able to reach deep into Russian territory have taken 40% of Russia's refining capacity offline, leading to miles-long gas lines affecting tens of millions of people across Russia. Among the culprits, a state-of-the-art sea drone called the Magura, which means hammer in Ukrainian. It's 25 feet long and can carry a 1,700-pound payload over 350 miles and can also launch aerial drones from the sea near enemy shores. Now, for the first time ever, a U.S. manufacturing firm has signed an agreement to manufacture these Ukrainian sea drones, which have sunk 19 Russian Navy vessels, destroying Russia's Black Sea Fleet.
4: Ukraine's U-Force is set to partner with the Oregon-based company ReconCraft to mass-produce the Magura Maritime Drone Series. The Internal Criminal Court Chief Prosecutor Karim Khan has been removed following sexual misconduct allegations. On Fox News Live, Israeli Ambassador to the UN Danny Danon supports the decision after the ICC refused to drop their investigation into Israeli Prime Minister Benjamin Netanyahu.
10: But we have to look at the allegations themselves. It's about time that the ICC would stop the investigation and the inquiry against Prime Minister Netanyahu. It is a political theater, political circus, And we demand more from this body.
4: Khan's ousting comes as the Trump administration brought sanctions against him and other ICC staff for issuing a warrant for Netanyahu and other Israeli officials. At least one person shot, another has been detained after police responded to reports of an active shooter at Deerbrook Mall in Humboldt, Texas. I'm Deborah Valentine. This is Fox News.
2: 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Now your local forecast from the Hanson Paving Weather Center.
11: A heat advisory remains in effect. An extreme heat warning begins at 11 a.m. tomorrow. Lows level off around 72 tonight under partly cloudy skies. Winds out of the south around 5 miles per hour. Sunshine mixed with clouds at times tomorrow. High temperatures reach up to 98. I'm Staff Meteorologist Paul Trombley on KNSI. Currently 75.
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1: Well, hello, ladies and gentlemen. Welcome to American Warrior Radio. This is your host, Ben Bueller Garcia. As long as we repeat their names, they're never truly forgotten. What if you were reminded every morning when you brewed your pot of coffee? That is precisely the powerful idea our first guest is advancing today. Freedom Coffee Company is the brainchild of Hope Harrison. Hope's husband, Dustin, was killed by terrorists on January 5th, 2020. Hope joins us today to share more about the unique way she is honoring her late husband and other heroes out there. Hope, welcome to American Warrior Radio.
2: Hi, Ben. Thank you so much for having me on. I appreciate it.
1: Tell us about Dustin.
2: Dustin was, aside from him being overseas as an ISR pilot for the Department of Defense, back home, he was a father, a husband, son, brother, uncle, and a good friend to many. Just an outstanding person, extremely intelligent, highly skilled at what he did.
1: How long had he been doing this before we came up to that fateful day?
2: About 10 years, maybe a little more.
1: And my understanding, Hope, is, I mean, you're starting a family, and you and Dustin had the conversation of, look, we need to do something a little bit different so you're not, gone all the time. Was this assignment in 2020, was that the last overseas assignment he was going to accept?
2: That is correct. Yeah. So we had that talk. We had a baby at the time. She was two. Something he had the feeling that he was done, and he had a family at home, and he wanted to be closer to our baby and, wanted to be more present in her life. But I think it was a little more to that. And he did mention that that would be his last time there and that he would come home and, change his career up. And so he was about 9 days away from being home.
1: Wow. And can you tell me where he was forward deployed?
2: He was in Manda Bay, Kenya.
1: Okay. And that my understanding is at the time there, that base, that forward operating base that he was at was attacked by Al-Shabaab terrorists. Tell us, how long did it take for you to be notified, Hope? And I don't want to drill too deeply into this because I know it's probably still very fresh, but I'm guessing that's the day when, like so many Gold Star widows, your world just crumbled.
2: It was complete devastation to our life. And so, yeah, I would love to share this. So the day before, it was on a Saturday for us, it was around 3 or 4 p.m. And he and I, as we did every single day, we would FaceTime each other and he would watch the baby play. And, he was very involved in her life. Even though he wasn't here, I would prop the iPad up and he would just play with her. And so we, he was talking to us and he had to get to work. And so he said, "Hon, I'll talk to you girls when I get off. I'll text you when I land." And so we hung up and I went to bed that night and he was just heavy on my heart and I couldn't figure out why, but I just went to bed praying for him. And the next morning I woke up, it was a Sunday morning, and it was like something just woke me up out of nowhere. And, with a small child, I would always try to stay in bed and sleep as long as I could. And for whatever reason that morning, and plus we would go to church. So Sundays I would sleep in and get up a little bit later and head to service around 10:30, 10:45. But for whatever reason that morning, I just jumped out of bed and I couldn't figure out what woke me up. It was like something just woke me up. And I looked at my phone right away. And usually I would have a text message from him saying, "Hon, I'm off work," or usually it was a text. He wouldn't want to call just because of the baby. And so I noticed I hadn't had a text from him, and I would send him pictures of the baby before bed, and he would, usually like him or heart him or something. And I noticed he didn't even open my text messages. And this was about 6 or 7 in the morning on Sunday, January 5th. And so I text him and I said, "Hon, I'm awake." And in the past, I had never had any fears when that would happen, because Dustin was always reliable and would always call me and let me know he was fine, but there were some casualties. This time around, it was a little different. I just, that morning, something was just off. And so the messages weren't going through, and I just kept texting him, and I said, little things like, "Hon, maybe it's time that we really think, I'm glad that you're not going back, and, when you come home, and a little worried, but, I'm sure you're fine," messages like that, even though I knew in my gut something wasn't right. And so then I opened my Facebook, and there was a random news article on Facebook that said Manda Bay had been attacked. And so I

0: I sat in my bed and I thought, he's not in Manda Bay. I said, he's not there. And the more I was sort of waking up and thinking about it, I said, no, he is in Manda Bay. Like, that is where he's at. So I started checking my phone every 5 minutes that whole day. So at the time, we had two different homes, and I was at the location that was not recorded on his information. I was at the other location. So it was around 10 or 11 in the day that they had come to do the knock on the door. I was at the other house. And so they had stayed at the house all day, the chaplain and, you know, the other guys there. There were three of them. So they had stayed at the house, parked outside our house, waiting for me to get home, not realizing that I'm at my other house. And so meanwhile, I'm checking my phone. I'm at my other house, looking at my phone, waiting for him to call. And as the hours grow, more information is being leaked, information like there have been three casualties. And with each information that I get, my heart would sink more and more. And I have three older sons, and I told one of my sons, I said, something's not right. And, you know, he just reassured me, Mom, he's fine. Dustin's always fine. And I said, no, something's different. Like, Dustin would have had, well, he would have called me by now. Like, something's not right. So then every time I would open my Facebook, it seemed like there was more information. And then it turned into two contractors and military had been, there were casualties. And so I thought to myself, well, man, now they narrowed it to the two contractors. So by the time, it was around 7 p.m. in the evening. And meanwhile, at my other house, the chaplain and the two other representatives were at my house waiting for me while I'm in Tucson, not knowing any of this.
1: So, Hope, how long was it? Because, I mean, this is torture. How long was it before you actually had confirmation then?
0: Well, it was around 7 o'clock that evening. And I was on the phone with our real estate agent because Dustin and I were in the process of building a house. So we were looking for land. And I was on the phone with her, making an appointment for when Dustin got back, because like I said, he was 9 days away from being home. And so I was talking with her, and I just had this heaviness, and she'd been following me on Facebook, and I had been posting, you know, please keep my husband in prayer. I'm sure he's fine, but this is not good. And so it was about 7 o'clock, and I remember telling my son, I said, if someone knocks on the door, don't answer it. You know, if somebody random knocks on the door, don't answer it. And sure enough, my phone rang, and I knew, and I hung up the phone with her, and I picked up the phone, and, you know, they said, Mrs. Harrison. And I said, you know, who is this? And normally I'm very polite on the phone, but I knew. And he said, is this Mrs. Harrison? I said, if this is a scam call, now is not the time. And I knew who it was. And he said, Mrs. Harrison, this is, I believe it was one of the military men. At this point, a lot of it's foggy, but this part I remember. And I said, where is my husband? And he said, Mrs. Harrison, what do you know? And I said, where is my husband? I said, I know that there were three casualties. I know that two of them were contractors. I said, and there were some that were wounded. I said, where is my husband? I will pack my bags right now, and I will fly wherever he's at.
1: I tell you, Hope, let's take a break on that, because this is getting pretty intense even for me. And we come back, I want to talk more about that, and then the sort of the aha moment that led to Freedom Coffee Company. Ladies and gentlemen, this is your host, Ben Bueller Garcia. We're talking with Hope Harrison. We'll be right back.
2: 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Hey, listeners, it's Ben Bueller Garcia, host of American Warrior Radio. His father was a disabled Army veteran. His daughter was born blind. He started guiding and teaching blind skiers in the 80s and saw how powerful skiing was as a therapy for people with disabilities. And he decided to do the same thing with scuba diving. 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
1: Hope, I'm guessing there was quite a transition period after Dustin was actually killed, but some things started happening that, for example, you and your daughter were invited to the State of the Union. That's a pretty big deal, but did you feel comfortable?
0: That's correct. We were. And so I remember sitting on my sofa. Everyone had gone home and it was just me and my daughter home and the sun was setting. So it was getting dark and I didn't even have the energy to turn on any lights. And my phone rang and I hadn't answered my phone, you know, in weeks. I just wasn't answering my phone. All my messages were going to, you know, messages and emails and just text messages. I just wasn't answering anyone. I just didn't have it in me. So my sister had called and I hadn't spoken to any of my family. And I thought, well, I should at least answer. It's my sister. And so I answered it, and she and I both worked at the same place. And so she said, hey, Hope, there's some people looking for you. I said, well, who are they? And she says, I don't know. They look like they're important people. And the first thing that crossed my mind was, you know, maybe they found Dustin's body. Maybe he was in hiding, or maybe, you know, terrorists had him kidnapped and maybe they found him. And so, you know, there was that. But then I thought, well, I don't, you know, if it was that, then they would be at my house. So it's probably not that. And this was on a Friday evening. And so I'm thinking, okay, well, I'll call that number. It's Friday evening. No one's going to answer. They'll reach back out when they do. And so it was Friday around four or five. And I called the number and they pick up and I'm like, great, now I got to talk to them. And so it happened to be, part of Martha McSally's team. And so that's when they invited myself and my daughter to the State of the Union in honor of my husband's sacrifice. And again, I didn't want to, but something in me wanted to do this for my husband, for him, for his, you know, for his sacrifice. And so I you know, agreed and was grateful for that opportunity to be able to go in honor of his sacrifice. And so my daughter and I and my sister, I asked my sister to go help me. And we were there, and it was, unfortunately, I don't remember much of it. You know, I remember some of it, but I was in such a dark point of my life that a lot of it's foggy.
1: So Hope, that's like, I don't know, I've never walked in your shoes, but it just, the State of the Union is a pretty big deal. But at the same time, I mean, you're mourning. I don't know what it's like to be on the national stage like that when you're in mourning.
0: Yeah, it was definitely an experience that it's hard to describe, just because there are so many feelings involved, so many emotions, you know. And I would sit there and I'm living this, you know, surreal experience, you know, just being in the room. The room is roaring and it's yeah, such a amazing experience and memory. However, you know, I'm sitting there and I'm thinking to myself, my husband is dead. You know, how my world is completely devastated. And, you know, how am I sitting here amongst everyone? So, you know, just the energy in this room, it was so much contrast of emotions. But, you know, it's but I knew I was there honoring my husband's sacrifice, and that's what pushed me through.
1: So Hope, your labor of love that honors Dustin and then the spouses of so many other widows is Freedom Coffee Company. And folks, your website again, Hope, go ahead and don't be shy, promote it.
0: FreedomCoffeeCo.co. And we do have social media sites as well. Instagram, Freedom Coffee Co., Freedom_coffee_co_. And we also have a Facebook page, FreedomCoffeeCo. We sell, we feature different heroes that have been killed in action, killed in training, or in the line of duty on our bags. Annually, we change teams, is what I call them. We also have a canine. We have Kenzo, the canine. He's our first canine. And so every year we'll also have a canine on our team. But annually we'll be, you know, switching heroes out. And so we do have a waiting list. We also have a wall of honor on our webpage where we honor heroes on our website.
1: So every bag of coffee, and again, if folks go to freedomcoffeeco.co, they can see examples of this, not just the coffee blends, but then you've got the picture of each individual here on the bag. And so that's something I just feel very strongly about, repeating these names over and over again. And I want to congratulate you on what a wonderful idea. Now people are seeing that face and reading that name every single day.
0: That is correct. Yes.
1: And I love the fact that you've got a canine on there as well. What kind of feedback are you getting, Hope, from the other Gold Star widows about this?
0: They love it. And anything, and I was at a ceremony. They were dedicating one of the VA hospitals to one of the soldiers that had been, he lost his life about 12 years ago, I believe. And his sister stood up and she says, you know, we still live with the loss every day. Every day is Memorial Day for us. And she says, my biggest fear is that his sacrifice will be forgotten, that people will forget to say his name. You know, we talk about him every day. But, and so that I knew at that moment that it wasn't just about my husband's sacrifice. It was about so many more that they deserve. You know, these are heroes. These are men and women and canines that lay down. They gave all for us, and they deserve to be remembered. And so, you know, coffee is a pretty universal drink. And, you know, and I thought to myself, well, you know, coffee with our heroes every morning, you know, you buy a bag of hero and say, I encourage our, you know, listeners, say the names and the widows, you know, this is just something so special for them. And the kids, you know, they send me pictures of the kids with their daddy's coffee bags. And for me, that really tugged at my heart. And, you know, when I have moments of starting a business is difficult and there's the ups and downs. And in my moments of downtime, I always get a picture or something that kind of pushes me through those downtimes. It's been a journey.
1: So hug with a mug or mug with a hug, something like that. I'll get it right eventually. Hope we're down to just about a minute, but a lot of there's support groups for the widows of fallen military members. There's not so much for independent contractors. Do you have a good support infrastructure there surrounding you and helping you move forward?
0: I do actually. You know, it's been beautiful. I've reached out, and that I think that was key, is that I did reach out. And you know, TAPS is very involved. A Soldier's Child is very involved. You know, Widows of Heroes, Never Alone. And also a lot of the military Gold Star widows, as well as fallen officers, widows, have all just embraced me. And so I think that, you know, it's definitely been a beautiful thing to experience.
1: Well, Hope, thank you so much for spending your time with American Warrior Radio listeners today. God bless you. And folks, don't forget to visit freedomcoffeeco.co. Hope, best of wishes to you, and please take care.
0: I appreciate it. Thank you, Ben. Have a good day.
1: You too. Ladies and gentlemen, don't forget the great, compelling story you just heard. There's another 600 of these kinds of stories you can find at AmericanWarriorRadio.com. We'll be right back.

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1: 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Now your local forecast from the Hanson Paving Weather Center.
2: A heat advisory remains in effect. An extreme heat warning begins at 11 a.m. tomorrow. Lows level off around 72 tonight under partly cloudy skies. Winds out of the south around 5 miles per hour. Sunshine mixed with clouds at times tomorrow. High temperatures reach up to 98. I'm Staff Meteorologist Paul Frombly on KNSI. Currently 75.
3: News. I'm Chris DeMeo. A van slamming into a crowd at an LGBTQ event in Berlin, Germany on Saturday night. One person is dead and more than a dozen injured. Police identifying a suspect and says he has ties to Islamic circles. U.S. Central Command says it disabled a tanker after it tried to run the U.S. blockade near the Strait of Hormuz.
4: Some military activity on the Gulf of Oman. A merchant ship tried to run the U.S. blockade of Iran's naval ports. It was warned four times and then disabled by the U.S. military.
3: That's Fox's Steve Harrigan. In Tel Aviv. President Trump facing growing concerns over the Iran war, but RNC Chair Joe Gruter says the president still has a good case.
5: 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We can't let Iran have a nuclear weapon, and this president's making sure that that doesn't happen. I mean, he deserves a lot of credit for being so courageous.
3: Gruter's on Fox's The Big Weekend Show. 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
15: Unfortunately for me and my staff, the major donors were American Airlines, which were the planes obviously fell into the crashed into the tower, and then Arthur Andersen Accounting, which went out of business. They lost a lot of people in their headquarters. So I found myself out of a job. And my brother, who was with the U.S. Marshals in Los Angeles, he told me of a massive government hiring that was occurring. Because if you remember at that time, Homeland Security was a new agency. TSA was a new agency. And those employees needed to be cleared through background investigations. In addition to that, the Army was surging because of the Afghan war. So he had the Army now needing bodies. And those applicants needed background investigation. So it was a tremendous need for special agents to be hired. And I was lucky when I got in. I started out 2 years as a contractor and then moved over to the federal side at the end of my career as a federal employee. So just to give you an idea of the scope of this at that time, there were about 4 million federal employees, including the military, and about 1 million of those people need security clearances. And that's not including the people who have to get renewed every 5 or 10 years. Also, the applicants that are applying continually as well. So it's a massive production. I might want to add that the whole process is to see, are these people trustworthy? We're going to go into the military or into federal service whereby they could be trusted to protect any kind of classified or sensitive information. So that's the whole sort of the philosophy behind this.
16: I guess in my mind's eye, sir, I picture somebody in a cubby somewhere, you know, with the headset on, asking me these questions. But you begin your book with a situation where the curtain is drawn back and you reach for your weapon. You're not just sitting in a cubby somewhere, right? I mean, you're in trailer parks, you're in bars, you're everywhere trying to get to the truth here.
15: That's right. We go where we have to go to verify the person says who they say they are. And in your comment, we have to find people who know you or know the applicant to verify that the person is telling us the truth, that they did go to college, they are married, they are living where they're living. So it's a very thorough process. And in addition to just the gumshoeing of meeting people face-to-face, there's many different data checks through the FBI, through State Department, Interpol, International Police, Immigration, Financial Crimes Bureau. So all these checks are being done, again, to make sure that this person is who they say they are. It's not a perfect system. I think I end the book with, it's not a perfect system. It's a flawed system because we can't predict what a person's going to become once they get in the military or once they become a federal civilian worker. And that's where many of the breaches do occur, because we've done our job. We're sort of the gatekeepers of people coming into the federal government. But what happens if a person goes through a financial difficulty once they're in their career, or they have a divorce, and all of a sudden now they're put in a position where they succumb to pressure of selling information?
16: That was going to be my next question. Are there, I mean, obviously when you initially apply for the job or you're saying, okay, your next position, say in a military context, is going to require this level of security clearance, but are there certain triggers throughout someone's lifespan, like a divorce or a bankruptcy, that would trigger, you know, them engaging you and other special agents again to say, take another look at this person to make sure they're not a risk?
15: Yes, you're exactly right. There are 13 guidelines that are followed, and if anyone violates any one of those topics, it does trigger an investigation. So I'm asked many times, well, a divorce is a divorce. Why is that so common today? Why would that be a trigger? Well, we don't know what was the cause of the divorce. So it's one thing, the couple just has irreconcilable differences and they move on. It's another thing if it was through adultery, through domestic violence. So we don't know that going in. So that's why we do fact finding.
16: I tell you, Tom, I've noticed on at least two occasions that I've had military friends who had certain clearances and the divorce was messy, And that spouse knew that they could cause problems, because if they raised a ruckus or did, you know, suggested something untoward, then their former spouse could lose their security clearance, which meant losing their job. So it's a messy, messy business.
15: It sort of can be. They have this statement, meaning they look at the whole person concept, meaning one or two events or occurrences in your life isn't necessarily going to disqualify you for the clearance. So they look at how long ago was it? I've known people who have clearances who have DUIs, but they were 10 years ago or 15 years ago. So we look at the consistency, patterns of behavior. So I would always encourage people, if they do apply for a job or go into the military and that requires a clearance, to be honest, let the agent know, because you will be interviewed, and let them know what's going on and sort of explain your side of the story, because not everything is black and white.
16: Well, I tell you, in your book, you list some of the questions, the normal questions. And one weakness as a dumb civilian, I say, Tom, is, you know, this phrase that says, have you knowingly? Well, I mean, I was on a trade mission to China financed by the U.S. Chamber of Commerce. It would never cross my mind to bring that up. But obviously, you guys are looking at my travel schedule and my passport and saying, hey, Ben, what the heck were you doing in China? Let's have an explanation. But at the time, it would have never hit my radar.
15: Yeah, that's right. And then we would ask you if you, it'd be probably difficult to do, but if you knew people who could verify where you went, who you saw, what your business were. And if it was years ago, you may not have any receipts of any kind. They take that into consideration. It's not necessarily a red flag. There are lists of the State Department that are hostile countries to the U.S. that if you do go into those, they are red flag warnings. So it really depends upon timeline, where you went, and what your business was.
16: Just about a minute left where we have to take a break, Tom. Was there ever a situation that you had where it was like, you know what? Yeah, I don't think so. You got 100 credit score. You did some paramilitary training. You got a record of spousal abuse. You modified your DD-14. And by the way, you didn't return your DVD rental. I mean, is there some point in the process where you say, you know what? It's not worth even going any further with this person.
15: No, we have to take the case where it leads us. We don't make the final recommendation. Okay. We're sort of the fact collectors. And it goes to that agency's case manager who then reviews it, then a decision's made. We can grade the seriousness of the discretion, but we also can be overruled by the agency if it's a hard-to-fill position. The agency sometimes is willing to take on that risk of that person because of their certain skill set that they have. So we didn't make the final decision.
16: Hey, that's something else I found interesting is you file the report, and then in most occasions, that's the end of your involvement. You never know what happened to this person, right? I mean, it's not your job.
15: That's right. And it's two-edged sword. One reason why is they want to keep us objective. So if we ever do run into these people again, we can't be blamed for a denial. But on the street side, it would be interesting for us to find out where these people ended up, because we never knew.
16: Sure.
15: So I found that a little discouraging, but I understand why they wanted to keep us objective.
16: Ladies and gentlemen, this is your host, Ben Bueller Garcia. We're talking with Thomas Cernicola. Really fascinating book, No Kings, No Kooks, Confessions of a National Security Agent. We'll be back with more with Thomas in just a second. Stick around. 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
15: Sells as sort of a cane where they could walk in, sort of manhandle people and bully them to get the information. I never thought that worked. I always was respectful, even though the activity that the person was involved in was pretty disgusting to me. And, you know, you get jaded, but I always treated people who were sitting across the desk who I was interviewing with respect. You couldn't be a fool. You couldn't be a kook. You had to be on time. You couldn't not do your casework. So it was a fine line. I was able to, I think, and I write about this in the book too, have some empathy because it could happen to any one of us. Some of these people were into some parties. They had a messy divorce, but it wasn't necessarily their fault. They had alcohol problems because of different pressures of the job. So I try to keep that balance.
16: Well, you had one case where this woman, if I get this right, Thomas, was being stalked by her mother. I mean,
15: yeah, that was very strange. She was in the Air Force. My duty station was Travis Air Force Base in Northern California. And she actually had been put into the Air Force Witness Protection Program, which I didn't even know there was one. There was one with the U.S. Marshals, but not in the Air Force, because her mother also was in the Air Force and could track her through a database find. So she actually was going through a name change while I was interviewing her. But because of the pressure she was under by her mother, who was stalking her, and then her stepfather, who was getting out of prison, she got involved with DOI when I interviewed her. So she was going through a real difficult time, and she was completely innocent of doing anything wrong.
16: One of the other stories that frankly really stewed me, Frank, and I'm glad that you can stay separated, because I sure didn't read about this military officer who was accused of a sexual assault for various and sundry reasons. The courts martial found him not guilty, but just the arrogance on this guy, and maybe sort of a, I don't know if you felt a creeping feeling as you're forwarding this recommendation that this guy is going to get away with it, or it did get away with it.
15: That was one of the worst cases I'd say that I had. You're right. Knowing that he did get away with alleged rape, there was no witnesses. So when they brought in the victim, it was a word against his word. He did go through a court martial and was absolved. So he went on with his career. And as I lay out in the book, the gal was in the medical field and she had PTSD because of the trauma. And basically her military career was over because she just couldn't function anymore. So yeah, that was one of the strangest ones and heartbreaking ones, knowing that he's still flying around. And her life has been totally devastated.
16: You saw a lot of strange, probably disconcerting things that made you doubt the goodness of mankind. But what percentage were you actually, this guy or this woman's a Boy Scout? I mean, they got a great credit score, no DUIs, no criminal record. They go to church every Sunday, wonderful marriage, you know. They don't have a friend named BBG who might not remember things from college. I mean, what percentage, that can happen more often than not?
15: I would say it is, yes. I would say most people, they have blips in their background, but not to such a serious and stay where it's criminally prosecuted. Yeah, it did give me hope. There are people out there who join the military, want to become federal civilian employees because they have a desire to serve their country. And I think that would be the majority. Yeah, you're going to find, of course, the bad apples, but the majority are not that way.
16: I would think that technology, you know, my wife and I love to watch these detective shows, and the first thing they do is they check the person's social media. And sure enough, here's this knucklehead, you know, with the post on the Facebook with the gun with the serial number clearly legible that he used in the robbery. But has technology made the job of your now working counterparts easier or harder?
15: I believe easier. Because that was something we just were starting to check with social media when I retired. And that was, I think, too late in coming, but at least they finally caught up to that trend. So they're checking that now as well. All these data checks are done electronically. Many of them are. The local law enforcement agencies, we have to go in person because there's not a general database other than the FBI that local sheriff's departments, let's say, have integrated. So a lot of it is done electronically and then, or it gets fed to us. If there's a blip on the national database, then we have to follow up. But I think I would say it is helping us.
16: Yeah, just to clarify, don't commit crimes. That's a good start. Right.
15: You're not going to get away with this. Yeah, you're not going to get away with this.
16: How often did you find yourself actually having to go out in the field versus, because I assume when someone, you come to person X and there's a form they fill out, you know, list 4 references from college, you know, how often did you actually have to go out and start knocking on trailer park doors to try and find someone?
15: Well, we'd be out there every day.
16: Oh.
15: Yeah, it was a lot of one-on-one. If for some reason you just could not connect with the person, you could do it over the phone, but it was very frowned upon because we also were taught visual cues, body language. So when you're sitting with someone or knocking on their front door and you're talking to them on the porch, you get cues if the person is misleading you or not telling you the truth. So the face-on-face contact, I think, is really critical.
16: In the book, you talk about, I guess in 2017, the data was that the average time for a top secret clearance was 501 days. The Clinton administration apparently outsourced much of this to the private sector. And we're talking big money, different kind of pressures. I got the impression you don't necessarily think that's a good thing. And you use an example, the company, the poster child for this is a former NSA contractor, Edward Snowden, and that, you know, that background check was clearly not done correctly.
15: Correct. And in my book, I mentioned that there was a major whistleblower case. The gentleman's name was Blake Christobal. He was working with a for-profit contract company or the government, and he was being pressured to, we call flush the case, just get him through so the company could get paid by the federal government for the work that wasn't done, but they claimed it would. So he blew the whistle. He was forced to leave. He lost a lot of his health. He sued and won. I think it was a $6 million whistleblower case. And part of that is the tension of private sector maybe could do it more efficiently because you have a profit incentive. But on the other hand, there's that temptation or the profit incentive to cut corners where the government side doesn't have that. So that was a landmark case. And then it was brought back, sort of a convoluted history. I mentioned in the book how the background investigation world worked. At that time, the agency that was conducting the majority of the civilian applicants was the Office of Personnel Management. Well, they had the whistleblower case, then they had a data breach, they believe, by the Chinese. So at some point, I think it was 2019, it was all brought over to the Department of Defense, which is where it is now. And DOD does about 95% of all the clearances for both military and also federal civilian employees.
16: That makes me feel a lot better. We're down to just about a minute and a half, Tom. I'm just going to make a statement. I won't make this a question because I don't want to get you in trouble. Because normally we avoid political talk here in American Warrior Radio. But I tell you what, do these rules apply to elected officials too? Because some of these guys, I wouldn't even trust to go into the grocery store and bring you back change, much less get a secure briefing. So, I mean, congressmen, staff, do they have to go through the same process, I hope?
15: On the federal level, yes, it depends upon their job duty. But just in the news the other day, now it's not a federal incident, but it's becoming one. The staff of the governor of New York is now being alleged to have ties to China. So she used a position as a staff member in the governor's office to influence decisions made. So this is happening every day. We don't see it unless it goes to the public, to the press. But it is a concern. Last year, there was a Navy engineer, he and his wife, selling secrets, thinking that it was to, again, a foreign adversary, and it was an FBI sting. So if you really want to get spooked out, there's a very interesting movie back in the 90s called Breach, where the FBI had an internal computer whiz, Robert Hansen, who was sentenced to life imprisonment in Leavenworth. He just died a few months ago. And his motivation wasn't money. He was comfortable. It was ego, because he wasn't promoted the way he wanted.
16: I remember that case. All right, Thomas, thank you so much for spending time with our listeners today. Don't forget, folks, look it up. It's No Kings, No Kooks, Confessions of a National Security Agent. Tom, thank you so much. Maybe we can have you back on and maybe share some stuff that people need to look out for as they try and progress in their life.
15: I would love that. Thank you so much, Ben. Appreciate your time.
16: Very good, sir. Take care. There you go, ladies and gentlemen. Don't forget, until next time, all policies and procedures are remain in place. Take care.
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10: A chaotic scene in Germany. I'm Chris DeMeo, Fox News. One person is dead and 16 others injured after a van slams into a crowd in Berlin. It happened at an LGBTQ event. Berlin police have identified a suspect and say he has ties to Islamic circles. U.S. Central Command reports that it disabled a tanker after the vessel allegedly tried to run the U.S. blockade near the Strait of Hormuz.
11: For 13 nights in a row, U.S. forces targeted military positions inside Iran. Last night, quiet for the first time in those 2 weeks. President Trump has talked repeatedly over the last few days about consideration of a possible massive attack on Iran. But the president made sure to say all options for the U.S. still on the table. Things not completely quiet. Some military activity on the Gulf of Oman. A merchant ship tried to run the U.S. blockade of Iran's naval ports. It was warned 4 times and then disabled by the U.S. military.
10: Fox's Steve Harrigan in Tel Aviv. Maine Democrats have elected former state Senate President Troy Jackson in a landslide vote as their party's nominee to challenge Republican Senator Susan Collins.
12: This is what you need to know so far about what we're learning about Troy Jackson. He did have a warm welcome on stage. He talked 2 times in a matter of like 2 hours inside. The former Maine Senate president has the support of nearly every single delegate across the state. Backed by Senator Bernie Sanders, Jackson supports progressive policies, including Medicare for All, and also abolishing ICE. It was only a few hours, and then he walked out ready to take on Collins in November. Jackson will face longtime Republican Senator Susan Collins in one of the country's most closely watched Senate races. Democrats see Maine as a key opportunity in their effort to win back control of the Senate.
10: It's Fox's Alexis McAdams. Jackson replaces Graham Platner, who withdrew after allegations of sexual assault. He has denied those allegations. 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
10: New York City Mayor Zoran Mamdani is applauding the arrest of a man suspected of stabbing 2 men on Manhattan's Upper West Side on Thursday, as well as the hate crime charges the suspect is now facing.
24: Mayor Zoran Mamdani is repeatedly denouncing hate and anti-Semitism after this stream of public criticism from community leaders who say his rhetoric on Israel has created division. This criticism follows this week's stabbing attack. The suspect, Raul Morales, was arraigned on 2 counts of attempted murder, 2 counts of assault, and 1 count of attempted assault, all of which are being tried as hate crimes. Investigators say witnesses heard Morales yell Allahu Akbar before stabbing a Jewish man and Asian man on New York City's Upper West Side. According to the Manhattan DA's office, the Jewish man was wearing a yarmulke and had just left a synagogue.
10: That's Fox's CB Cotton in New York. The attack happening days after Mayor Mamdani called Israeli Prime Minister Benjamin Netanyahu a war criminal. President Zelensky is warning that North Korea is going to step up its involvement in Russia's war on Ukraine.
5: Russia wants to bring in 30,000 more North Korean troops as the Kremlin continues its invasion of Ukraine. Ukrainian President Zelensky making that claim, saying that Russian efforts have been underway since June to get those North Korean troops into the conflict. Under a mutual defense agreement between the two countries, Pyongyang sent 14,000 soldiers to fight alongside Russian forces in the Kursk region in 2024 after a Ukrainian incursion into the area. Meanwhile, President Zelensky is expected to meet with President Trump in Washington early next week. Jill Nato, Fox News.
10: Three more subcontractors on the Obama Presidential Center are seeking nearly $900,000 in unpaid bills for work. The claims adding to a growing list of payment disputes surrounding the Chicago project. I'm Chris DeMeo. This is Fox News.
8: 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Now your local forecast from the Hanson Paving Weather Center.
9: A heat advisory continues. An extreme heat warning begins at 11 a.m. tomorrow. Partly cloudy skies overnight with lows around 72. Winds out of the south around 5 miles per hour. Sunshine mixed with clouds at times again. Sunday, high of 98. I'm meteorologist Paul Trombley on KNSI. Currently 77.
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0: If you're like me, you suspect there are places on this planet where reality itself seems thinner. Places where people report seeing glowing orbs drifting silently through the trees. Towering creatures that appear and vanish without a trace. Portals opening into somewhere else. Missing time. Mysterious lights. And encounters that leave even seasoned investigators questioning everything they thought they knew. Tonight, in hours 1 and 2, we're heading into one of America's most enigmatic paranormal hotspots, Bradshaw Ranch, just outside Sedona, Arizona. Some call it Arizona's Skinwalker Ranch. Others insist it's something even stranger. For decades, visitors have reported UFOs, Bigfoot sightings, bizarre entities, impossible synchronicities, unexplained electromagnetic anomalies, and experiences that seem to blur the line between the physical world and something beyond it. But what if none of these phenomena are separate? What if UFOs, cryptids, mystic experiences, even altered states of consciousness are all different expressions of the very same mystery? My guest tonight didn't simply study Bradshaw Ranch, he lived it. Armed with cameras, scientific instruments, paranormal investigators, psychics, and an open mind, he walked onto the ranch expecting to document strange events. Instead, he says the ranch began interacting with him. Were these encounters evidence of an unknown intelligence, a doorway between realities? Or are they pointing us toward an entirely new understanding of consciousness itself? Fasten your seatbelt. This is one of those conversations that starts with a haunted ranch and may end up changing the way you think about reality itself. Then, in hours 3 and 4, for more than 2,300 years, one story has refused to die. A magnificent civilization, unimaginable wealth, technologically advanced, swallowed by the sea in a single day and night. Atlantis. Was it history or the greatest story ever told? Tonight, we're taking a deep dive into one of history's most enduring mysteries, not to hunt for a lost continent, but to follow the astonishing journey of an idea that has captivated philosophers, mystics, occultists, archaeologists, dreamers, conspiracy theorists, and visionaries for more than 2 millennia. My guest argues something few people have ever considered. The real mystery isn't whether Atlantis existed. The real mystery is whether generation after generation, or why generation after generation, keeps reinventing it. We'll begin with Plato and the remarkable possibility that Atlantis was never meant to be history at all, but a philosophical thought experiment that took on a life of its own. Then we'll meet the colorful cast of mystics, mediums, prophets, psychics, spiritualists, theosophists, Nazi occultists, New Age visionaries, and self-proclaimed seers who each claim to know what Atlantis really was and what happened to it. Along the way, we'll explore Edgar Cayce, Helena Blavatsky, Ignatius Donnelly, Lemuria, Mu, psychic archaeology, ancient technology, crystal power, forgotten races, lost wisdom, and how Atlantis became woven into everything from UFO lore to modern conspiracy culture. Perhaps Atlantis isn't buried beneath the ocean. Perhaps it's been hiding in our imagination all along. And if that's true, what does our obsession with Atlantis reveal about us? But first, inside America's strangest paranormal ranch. Welcome to the Audio Imaginarium. Come on in, weary traveler. Hang your cloak on a peg, grab a stool, and come gather by the fire. There are stories to be told, and you are among friends. I'm Richard Serrett, and this is Coast to Coast AM. Why don't you stay a while?
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0: Ron Meyer is an award-winning filmmaker, producer, and author whose career spans Hollywood feature films, television, and documentary production. In recent years, he's become one of the leading explorers of the intersection between UFOs, Bigfoot, consciousness, and the paranormal. His investigations have taken him from Skinwalker Ranch to Bradshaw Ranch, where his own team documented reports of portals, anomalous lights, mysterious entities, time distortions, and extraordinary human experiences. He's the co-author of The High Strangeness of Bradshaw Ranch and believes these seemingly unrelated mysteries may all point to a deeper understanding of reality itself. Ron, welcome to Coast AM. How are you?
1: So, it's kind of late at night here. How about where you are?
0: The same. 1 o'clock in the morning, Eastern, but that's okay. I'm excited about this conversation.
1: It's good to meet you again, you know, after a while.
0: It is. It's great to talk to you again. So I want you to create some mental images for my listeners. As you drive through the gates at Bradshaw Ranch, what's it look like?
1: So there are no gates to drive through. It's fenced, and you have to crawl underneath the fence. And so before you see anything, you have to walk quite a ways until you see the major cluster of buildings, which consists of the original adobe house that the people who settled the area, probably at the turn of the 20th century. And to the right, there's the famous windmill that seems to be frozen sometimes and sometimes not. And then the main building, which is very large, lots of rooms, lots of graffiti. And it was once, you know, a set for many of the major westerns at the time of John Wayne and Elvis Presley. And then if you go back further, there was a time when it was a dude ranch, and there's a lot of structures that would support the livestock of horses and cattle. And it's totally empty. Nobody's living there, no electricity. But, you know, during the day, it's not spooky at all. It seems like many other kind of ghost town settings I've seen over the years.
0: How large is it?
1: Pardon?
0: You say you feel good there.
1: I do.
0: Yeah. How large is it?
1: Oh, man, it's probably close to 1,000 acres in total. But most of it's just open grassland. It's surrounded by, you know, the beautiful red mountain structures, you know, that are typical of Sedona, Arizona. And as the crow flies, you're probably only like 6 miles away.
0: Who was Bob Bradshaw? How did his family become connected to the ranch?
1: Well, he bought the ranch. I always forget, there's John and Bob. I forget which his father, which his son. He bought the ranch probably in the, I would guess, sometime in the 50s. And let's say that John is the father and Bob is the son. They continue living there. The last Bradshaw there would be Bob's wife, Linda Bradshaw. And she teamed up with Tom Dongo, who's a paranormal investigator. And for roughly 10 years during, I would say, the 1990s, they documented a lot of weird things, took pictures, caught what they saw, thought were orbs. There were a lot of strange footprints around. They wrote books about it. Linda went off and became sort of a psychic up in the Northwest. And then at the beginning of the 21st century, we bought the ranch for environmental studies, right? Of native plants, supposedly.
0: Right. You're saying the U.S. government acquired the property for environmental purposes. All right. But you don't believe that, do you?
1: No. I mean, they have a nice, there's an abandoned weather station, so they made some sort of attempt to look like they were looking at the climate. But it was to study native vegetation. And native vegetation is pretty sparse there because it was, you know, used as an active ranch for a long time. And the native vegetation doesn't last that long when it's being used that way.
0: So are you saying you suspect that the U.S. government bought the ranch to study the paranormal activity there?
1: That'd be a good guess. I mean, there were a lot of reports of strange going-ons by the locals, you know, military trucks, that sort of thing. And it was pretty much off. It's a big tourist area, right? And so people cruise around and look at the rock formations, but they kind of stayed away from the ranch itself because of stories and worry about the federal government, you know, stepping in and doing whatever they do. But that's changed now, changed in a big way.
0: How so? I mean, does the U.S. government still own it?
1: The government still owns it. We first went there in 2022, 2 weeks before that, the owner of Skinwalker Ranch tried to buy the ranch with no luck. But like I said, right now, unless for some reason the gate is open, that happened once for us, so we just drove in. But otherwise, you got to crawl underneath, pull up the fence and crawl underneath to get in.
0: So technically, are you trespassing when you crawl under that fence?
1: So recently, you know, I've made a lot of films on government property. I did a whole big series on national parks and national monuments. And part of the Doge thing of Musk, you know, you heard about that where he...
0: Yes, yes.
1: So I got the letter from the U.S. government. It says you've gotten a lot of permits in the past. But right now, unless you're making a major film, go ahead and film wherever you want on government property. So that changed things a little bit.
0: All right. So when you mentioned that the Bradshaw Ranch was at one time a movie set for a lot of Westerns, John Wayne filmed there, Elvis Presley filmed there. Do these paranormal reports, do they date back to those years when it was being used as a movie set? Did you find anything in the records about UFOs or Bigfoot or time portals back in the, I don't know, the 40s or the 50s?
1: Not a lot of documentation way back there. There were some reports that Elvis had his own little cabin a ways away from the main buildings and that he had experienced some unusual things, but that was the only thing that really came up. And of course, because it's Elvis, you know, people would be interested. But nearby, there are some, let's say one way of looking at these paranormal hotspots is that the idea is that they must have been there for quite a while, you know, maybe hundreds, thousands of years, not just recently. And there's plenty of pictographs nearby, pretty hard to get to, that indicate image-wise on the walls that things that look like spacecraft, portals, Bigfoot, remarkably, and we filmed those. And so there's an indication that there was something special about this place, the land anyhow, for quite a while, which goes back to, you know, about 1400, something like that, 1500.
0: Who was responsible?
1: They were contemporary with the Anasazi, which are better known in this country.
0: Okay. Who was responsible for the pictographs? Was it like the Apache or?
1: The what?
0: The Apaches? Who was responsible for
1: these, these were cultures that were quite ancient. They built these across the whole Southwest, these houses that they lived in, cliff dwellings, at around 1400, 1500. So they're quite old. And these are cultures that don't exist anymore. They've been replaced by what are called the Pueblo people in the United States, all in the Southwest. And you can see their ruins, you know, where they once lived. And, you know, they're popular tourist attractions.
0: So what drew you to Bradshaw? Because my understanding is that you weren't originally planning to investigate Bradshaw Ranch at all. What changed? What drew you there?
1: You know, there's a story of synchronicities. Do you want to hear the whole darn thing?
0: Absolutely.
1: So I did this movie called The Bigfoot Alien Connection Revealed pre-COVID. It was a huge success. Right now, it's probably around Probably close to 75, 80 million views worldwide on all the streaming. It's on every streaming platform. And it kind of introduced the idea that it's okay to talk about Bigfoot, and I think UFOs was the terminology back then. And it affected a lot of people. It opened the doors for a lot of people, amazingly. And I wanted to do a follow-up because I had a better understanding of what was going on, and I needed some event to wrap up, some kind of investigation, because that's the way I ended up the first one. And I was going to do it in a Bigfoot place in Ohio, but the person who was going to be our host said, "Ah, no, don't come out. It's hunting season. You'll probably get killed." So I had to look for another place. And as what will happen sometimes is, I opened up my phone, looked at the news feed, and there was a story about the vortexes at Sedona. And I thought, oh, I think that's a place I should look into. And so I started, seeing who I could talk to who could maybe inform me about what might be there that could turn into a fitting ending with an investigation. And I came across somebody finally, because I think they had been bugged quite a bit. And he said, "Well, there's this person. You're from Colorado. She was here. She was from Colorado. And she went out to this place called Bradshaw Ranch nearby. Why don't you call her and see what she has to say?" So I called her. And actually, she lived quite close to the big Sasquatch outpost in Bailey, Colorado, where we've done a lot of cool investigations. But she was living in Florida now. And she said, "Yeah, I went to Bradshaw Ranch. I crawled underneath the fence. And I had a couple strange experiences, and I got the heck out of there." And so she said, there's this one person, Melinda Leslie, who does Skywatch tours. She said, "Why don't you call her? And she can maybe help you out." So I did call Melinda, and she knew all about Bradshaw. I'd been there many times, and said there's this guy Tom Dongo, who was the one of the original investigators, and he lives in Cottonwood. And she gave me his address, so I called info number, and I called him, and he said, "Yeah, it's never really been documented in any real way since I was out there, and I've been mentoring somebody who kind of is into the place, Jürgen Hess, and why? Because he said I'm getting too old to go running around out there." So he said, "Call Jürgen." I called Jürgen, and I said, "Well, we'd like to come out and do some filming at Bradshaw." He said, "Fine, I'll be your guide." And that's how I got out there.
0: Okay.
1: How's that
0: Now,
1: for a series of synchronicities?
0: I'll say,
1: So,
0: but
1: 2 weeks
0: in your
1: later, we
0: book,
1: were out there, huh?
0: Ron, I think your book actually opens with it was like a phone call. You and another researcher experienced this bizarre cell phone anomaly at exactly the
1: Oh
0: same
1: God, yeah.
0: moment.
1: But, so when I was talking
0: When?
1: to Jürgen, something took control of each of our phones, and showed us pictures of ourselves as we were talking. I mean, that's quite impossible in some ways, as far as I know. So that was pretty freaky, and that kind of got me excited. Like, wow, it's saying, come on out."
0: Yeah, I mean,
1: Things like that. Things like that mean to me, come
0: it's almost like the
1: investigate.
0: ranch, it's almost like the ranch was drawing you there.
1: Absolutely, without a doubt.
0: And can you briefly describe the moment you first arrived? What struck you immediately?
1: I have to think back. What?
0: I mean, did it feel creepy or something else?
1: The place never felt creepy to me. Jürgen said, "You know, I've been coming out here quite a bit, both day and night, and I've never felt threatened, unlike, Skinwalker Ranch, where bad things happen." And I looked at the Adobe house, and I said, "That's really cool. Can we go inside?" So I went inside, and there was a lot of graffiti. there's graffiti everywhere because many people have snuck in there, you know, and done things, but nobody's really investigated.
0: Ron, so, I got to jump in. Pardon the interruption. We're going to take a break now. Bottom of the hour. We'll get back to your story. Ron Meyer is with us. High Strangeness of Bradshaw Ranch, right here on Coast to Coast AM. Stay with us.

0: Grab your clubs and a buddy as it's time to tee it up.
1: Or
0: we want to hook you up with a free 18-hole round at Oak Hill Golf Club and a Lipton Iced Tea prize pack that's as cool as your backswing.
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5: Fox News, I'm Deborah Valentine. Police in Germany say the suspect who drove a vehicle into a crowd during a pride parade in Berlin has ties to Islamic groups in the German capital. A search for the suspect continues. Authorities say at least one person was killed and 16 others hurt. Wildfires are raging in France and Spain. More from Fox's Stephanie Bennett in London.
6: Now, more than a quarter of a million people across France and Spain have been evacuated as crews struggle to get the upper hand. The French government has deployed the military and Spain has declared a national emergency.
5: Wildfires are threatening the Bordeaux wine region in France. Wildfires are blamed for at least one death in Valencia, Spain. In a 2-1 decision, a federal appeals court has refused to allow the Trump administration to enforce President Trump's executive order tightening mail-in voting rules in 23 Democratic-led states. 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
0: 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Now your local forecast from the Hanson Paving Weather Center.
7: A heat advisory continues. An extreme heat warning begins at 11 a.m. tomorrow. Partly cloudy skies overnight with lows around 72. Winds out of the south around 5 miles per hour. Sunshine mixed with clouds at times again. Sunday, high of 98. I'm meteorologist Paul Trombley on KNSI. Currently 77.
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1: Welcome back. Cherry Bomb. John Mellencamp's love letter to small town America and the bittersweet realization that youth is impossible to recapture. He wrote this song after attending his high school reunion in Seymour, Indiana, where he was struck by how everyone had changed except the memories. And the cherry bomb of the title was actually inspired by the name of a local dance club. One of the biggest AI breakthrough of the year was also its biggest warning. An experimental AI agent reportedly escaped its testing limits, found a way onto the open internet, and hacked into Hugging Face's infrastructure all on its own in an apparent attempt to cheat on an evaluation. Even the researchers investigating it described the incident as unprecedented. No malicious intent was found, but the implications are staggering. If a test AI can outsmart its own safeguards, what happens when someone deliberately unleashes one built to attack? The full story is waiting in the news section up at coasttocoastam.com. 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

0: And we are back with Ron Meyer, award-winning filmmaker, producer, and the co-author of The High Strangeness of Bradshaw Ranch. So just before the break, Ron, I was asking you about sort of the vibe that you felt when you first arrived. The other thing I wanted to ask you about was the old windmill that you mentioned earlier. It struck me, it almost seems to be a character in this story. Why is that?
1: Because sometimes it seems to be frozen, can't turn at all, and other times it turns somewhat independently. In fact, that's where we did our first investigation. But let me remind you that we came there with the hope of producing maybe a 15-minute segment, maybe 20, certainly not a whole feature film, and write a book about it. And as a filmmaker, you know, what I have to do is sort of, how am I going to get enough footage and enough other, how am I going to get enough footage to tell a story? And so that's a whole different approach. And when I got there, I had to look at the thing, the whole site, and say, okay, well, let's try something straight away, and then we'll come back and get the B-roll. By B-roll means that we would run around, shoot the interiors of the buildings, the exteriors, fly a drone, get a lot of establishing material, so that we'd have that on hand. And the suggestion was we should go up to the windmill and do a kind of a typical ghost type investigation there, because Jürgen seemed to have the feeling that the spirits of the Bradshaw were somehow lingering at Bradshaw, and they were behind some of the strangeness that was going on. Well, one other thing. The first thing we did is we went off and took a bunch of film of weird footprints, you know, looked like big dinosaur prints and a strange potpourri of footprints, including some, of course, of large vehicles that have been driving around, probably government vehicles. So anyhow, when we got to the windmill, we started asking questions that you might see, you know, in a typical ghost investigation on TV. And we were asking, is the spirit, simply put, you know, we're trying to see if we can make contact with one of the relatives.
0: Right, you caught an EVP. You're looking for EVPs. Huh? You were looking for an EVP.
1: Used a REM pod, you know, spirit box. And we got a clear indication that Bradshaw is not about ghosts. It's not about ghosts at all. So forget about it. And we pretty much did.
0: What was that indication? What do you mean you got an indication it wasn't about ghosts? What kind of answer did you get to your questions?
1: You know, you can interact with a REM pod by asking questions, you know, are the ghosts of the Bradshaws here? Please step and signal that by turning on one of the glowing lights. And whenever we did that sort of stuff, it said, no, there's no ghosts here. It's not about ghosts. EVPs, we also used the spirit box, and everything said, not ghosts. So that made me, you know, as a filmmaker, say, okay, well, all right. What's next? And so we went about the rest of the daytime hour getting all our establishing shots. And the plan was to come back at night when, you know, the good stuff supposedly happens. So we went back into town, and I called Tom Bratch, Tom Dongo, and he said, you should be there exactly at 7 o'clock. And so I don't know why, but he said that. So that was the plan. So when you're going to Bradshaw Ranch, you leave Sedona, and then you turn right onto some gravel roads that if you stay straight, it'll get you there in 30 minutes, almost precisely. You can't get lost. And at 6:30, I had a text. I texted Jürgen, who was in another, come and jump into our vehicle. So I had with me my son-in-law, who's an experienced Bigfoot researcher and paranormal researcher, and a couple of crew, including a camera person. And we headed out to get there. what we knew would be about 7 o'clock. And as we continued driving, all of a sudden everything seemed strange. I mean, really strange. We were seeing buildings, lights, and houses that we didn't know. And like everything was out of space. And everybody was feeling askew. Have you ever had that kind of feeling?
0: All the time.
1: Oh, yeah. Okay. You live in Canada.
0: But you were seeing buildings that shouldn't be there, lights and buildings that shouldn't be there.
1: Right. And so all I can say is that the reality was sort of not right. It was kind of screwed up. And we all felt it. In fact, we almost drove off a ledge at one point. And and it was kind of scary. And then all of a sudden, we were on the road again, the appropriate road, and we arrived at Bradshaw at exactly 7 o'clock. And then we looked at the GPS on our vehicle, and it looked like, you know, a pile of spaghetti. For a half an hour, we were in this altered state of whatever. That's called a time
0: slip.
1: In other words,
0: you didn't drive there directly. According to your GPS, you were driving all over the place, back and forth, doubling back, going all over, and it seemed like what, longer than a half an hour?
1: Time didn't make sense there.
0: Yeah.
1: So that's classic time slip. So I can add to that story. I just finished a movie on near-death experiences, and one of the best known people was PMH Atwater. So she just died a couple of weeks ago.
0: Yes.
1: I don't know if you know who she is, but I told
0: I'm
1: her about
0: with
1: this
0: the name,
1: experience.
0: Yes. Huh? I'm familiar with the name, yes.
1: So I told her about this experience that she had, and she says, oh yeah, that's a time slip. I can control that. And when I had my first, she had three near-death experiences accumulated in a short period of time. She was told she had to write three books. She had written two. And she said, I'm going to write the third one, and I'll use this extra time I get to get it done. And she actually, before she died, she wrote her third book, and it got published. Anyhow, she was a great lady. So that was interesting.
0: But when we got everyone there, did everyone in the vehicle have the same experience that you did?
1: We all did.
0: Yeah.
1: It was a group phenomenon. We all knew something was really screwed up. This wasn't right. Where are we? What's happening?
0: The windmill. Back to the windmill for a moment, because there are stories in the book of people losing time as well near that windmill, right?
1: That's right. Some people
0: Tell
1: won't even go
0: that.
1: Near it. In fact, when the windmill started turning, CJ, the woman who told us how to get into Bradshaw, she had the experience of the windmill all of a sudden started spinning, and it scared her and she left. So,
0: What was the equipment that you took? Tell me about the equipment and the personnel on your investigation team.
1: So, as I said, my son-in-law is an experienced Bigfoot hunter, researcher. And he's did a lot of paranormal investigations as well, creepy places, cemeteries, that sort of thing. So he was quite facile with all the equipment. And then I had a sound and a camera person. And I like to shoot film as well, and so I usually have a camera. And we decided that the first thing we would do, as it was getting dark, is that we would go into the Adobe house, and again try, because Jürgen thought maybe we should try and contact the ghosts here. And again, we kind of got a negative thing that there are no ghosts here. But what happened? By the way, Melinda Lovesey said that there's a well-known Bigfoot that roams around Bradshaw Ranch. It's called Big Gal. And Alan probably for 20 years has wanted to see a Bigfoot. And when we were filming inside, all of a sudden Alan got kind of transfixed, and we put the camera on him because he looked strange. Unfortunately, what he was seeing was a Bigfoot outside the building through the window. And so he got his wish of seeing a Bigfoot for the first time. And we
0: Did
1: got sort
0: anyone
1: of a
0: capture?
1: big,
0: Did you
1: pardon?
0: capture the Bigfoot? Did you manage to capture the Bigfoot on camera?
1: We did not, because we watching Alan be in this weird state, this altered state, kind of staring. We didn't know what he was staring at. And it lasted for about a minute and a half, but once he told us what it was, we got him to say what it was. And Jürgen had grabbed a picture of a big gal near the main building still, and he had given it to me, and I showed it to him. Does it look like that? He says, "That's it. That's exactly it." And it's kind of a big-shouldered Bigfoot, kind of in that football stance, of a guard on the line of a football team.
0: Right.
1: So that was really cool for Alan to actually finally see a Bigfoot. But then we decided, well, time to go to the main building. And we cruised around there, trying kind of the ghosty thing again. But at one point, do you know what an SLS is?
0: An SLS camera?
1: Yeah.
0: Yeah, I think so.
1: So we had a pretty simple one at that time. And for the first time, we got SLS stick figure images inside the main building. And that was really exciting. When it popped up and sat on a dishwasher basin. And then we got another one sitting in the chair. And we came away at that night saying, "We got to come back here and do a full-blown investigation. This is not just 20 minutes, for at the end of something else." So our plan was just to go there for,
0: Right. What do you mean by
1: one
0: a
1: day.
0: stick figure? A stick figure.
1: So the SLS camera works by hunting for, so it was used for hands-free by Microsoft's game system,
0: Yes.
1: because it detects infrared, and so and the computer processes the signal, and it looks like a stick figure because it's a human being. That's what it was designed to recognize, the person playing the game. Well, it was not accepted by the game players, and so it kind of Microsoft abandoned it. But people started reversing the mechanism and use it to search for potential things that are living in the infrared that you can't see with the naked eye.
0: So it projects infrared light. The
1: Yeah.
0: sensor emits an invisible infrared light, and then if the software thinks it's found a person or an or some kind of a figure, it overlays a stick figure on the screen.
1: That's right. And of course, if
0: Okay.
1: you're filming a person, you'll see a stick figure, on top of a person.
0: Right. And how big were
1: So
0: these stick figures?
1: they were, I would say, more children-like. But this was,
0: Okay.
1: the simple one that's available on your phone. It's not the full-blown, big-time ones. And that was pretty much, our investigation. Oh, when we looked at the footage and we were walking back to our car and to crawl underneath the fence, we were tracking, the camera was tracking Jürgen and Alan as they were speaking and driving back. And when we looked at the footage, there was a UAP following them slightly off to the distance. That was really cool. And then there was another one kind
0: Okay.
1: of behind the windmill and sort of disappeared off to in the direction of Sedona itself. So we got two UAPs, and when we got back, back to Colorado, we thought we got to go back there and do a full investigation, which is what we eventually did in the spring.
0: Yeah. So in one night, you had missing time, a Bigfoot sighting, two UAPs, and these entities captured on an SLS camera, infrared SLS camera, that were not visible to the naked eye, but only showed up on the SLS camera. Correct?
1: Right. So you see why we wanted to come back, and this was more than going to be more than a 15-minute piece at the end of a larger film.
0: I'll say.
1: And we felt really, really excited, you know, that, you know, one of the dream of a filmmaker is to find a place like Skinwalker Ranch and have unique access to it and be the first to really cover it well. I mean, we also got, you know, all the B-roll we needed of the buildings and aerials and
0: sure
1: traveling the whole property and everything. So we got quite a bit on our first
0: trip. Tell me about the sudden column of freezing air.
1: The what?
0: There was this sudden column of freezing air.
1: Yeah, that's right. That was in the main building right before we saw the SLS stick figures. And it was pretty easy. Alan felt it first. We were filming it. And he called Jürgen over. And Jürgen could stick his hand in it, and he would feel it himself. So there's this theory, as you probably know, or your people know, that when entities enter into our space, they need energy to do that. And they draw it from the immediate environment or the air. And so they're sucking up the heat out of it to materialize or whatever
0: Got
1: they
0: it.
1: Want to do. And
0: okay, Ron, I got to take another. All right, I'll take another time out here. Top of the hour awaits. Ron Meyer, The High Strangeness of Bradshaw Ranch. More to come right here on Coast to Coast AM.

0: Summertime means picnics and getting to meet your neighbor. 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
6: A deadly attack. I'm Deborah Valentine, Fox News. A deadly attack as a driver crashes into a crowd during a pride parade in Berlin, Germany on Saturday.
7: Police in Berlin are searching for a suspect who allegedly plowed a van through a crowd at an LGBTQ+ pride event. At least one person was killed. 16 others are hurt. Police say the suspect has ties to a local Islamic group, and they believe it was terrorism. Hundreds of thousands of people were in Berlin for the celebration.
6: Police say some of those hurt have life-threatening injuries. The U.S. and Iran pausing military strikes for the first time in over 2 weeks.
8: For 13 nights in a row here, CENTCOM would usually make an announcement sometime after 2 a.m. local time that strikes were underway last night for the first time. That simply did not happen. There's been a lot of talk in recent days from President Trump about a possible massive attack on Iran, but President Trump also making clear he's keeping all options open. Now, there was some military activity in the Gulf of Oman. A merchant ship tried to break through the U.S. naval blockade. It was warned 4 times before U.S. forces hit it and disabled that ship.
6: Fox's Steve Harrigan reporting from Tel Aviv, Israel. Democrats in Maine have chosen former state lawmaker Troy Jackson to replace ousted U.S. Senate candidate Graham Plattner during Saturday's nominating convention. The state's Republican chair, Jim Diamond, tells the Fox report that he thinks Jackson's a weak candidate compared to the incumbent Republican, Susan Collins.
9: I think Senator Collins right now is pleased as punch to go up against this gentleman.
6: Jackson told the convention it's crucial to beat Collins in November's election. 566 of the 571 Democratic delegates at the convention voted for Jackson. 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
6: Kyiv has reportedly agreed to send battle-tested drones to the U.S. as part of a Pentagon-driven effort to secure drone dominance. Fox's Jennifer Griffin reports from Washington.
12: Explosions at oil refineries across Russia caused by Ukrainian drones now able to reach deep into Russian territory have taken 40% of Russia's refining capacity offline, leading to miles-long gas lines affecting tens of millions of people across Russia. Among the culprits, a state-of-the-art sea drone called the Magura, which means hammer in Ukrainian. It's 25 feet long and can carry a 1,700-pound payload over 350 miles and can also launch aerial drones from the sea near enemy shores. Now, for the first time ever, a U.S. manufacturing firm has signed an agreement to manufacture these Ukrainian sea drones, which have sunk 19 Russian Navy vessels, destroying Russia's Black Sea Fleet.
6: Ukraine's U-Force is set to partner with the Oregon-based company ReconCraft to mass-produce the Magura maritime drone series. The International Criminal Court Chief Prosecutor Karim Khan has been removed following sexual misconduct allegations. On Fox News Live, Israeli Ambassador to the United Nations Danny Danon supports the decision after the ICC refused to drop their investigation into Israeli Prime Minister Benjamin Netanyahu.
14: But we have to look at the allegations themselves. Is it about time that the ICC would stop the investigation and the inquiry against Prime Minister Netanyahu? It is a political theater, political circus, and we demand more from this body.
6: Khan's ousting comes as the Trump administration brought sanctions against him and other ICC staff for issuing a warrant for Netanyahu and other Israeli officials. At least one person was shot. Another has been detained after police responded to reports of an active shooter at Deerbrook Mall in Humble, Texas. I'm Deborah Valentine. This is Fox News.
3: 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Now your local forecast from the Hanson Paving Weather Center.
15: A heat advisory continues. An extreme heat warning begins at 11 a.m. tomorrow. Partly cloudy skies overnight with lows around 72. Winds out of the south around 5 miles per hour. Sunshine mixed with clouds at times again Sunday, high of 98. I'm meteorologist Paul Trombley on KNSI. Right now, it's 74 degrees.
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0: object that's massive enough to be a planet, but it doesn't orbit a star. Instead, it orbits a brown dwarf, leaving scientists asking a bizarre question. Is it a planet or the first confirmed exomoon ever found? The discovery is forcing astronomers to rethink the very definition of planets and moons. Read the full mind-bending story now in the news section up at coasttocoastam.com. 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In the latest edition, we provide a profile of the president's new alien hunter, Avi Loeb. And this summer, of course, my new book available, Tales from the Rock and Roll Twilight Zone, an investigation into the mysteries, myths, occult connections, and unexplained deaths that haunt rock music history. And just a reminder, I'll be on Coast to Coast this coming Friday with George Norrie to discuss some of rock and roll's most enduring mysteries. All right. There are places where the unexplained seems to follow people. Bradshaw Ranch is one of them. For decades, witnesses have reported everything from UFOs and bizarre creatures to shimmering portals and encounters that simply refuse to fit into any conventional explanation. More of my conversation with filmmaker Ron Meyer as we peel back another layer of the mystery next on Coast to Coast AM.
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Filmmaker Ron Meyer is here, co-author of The High Strangeness of Bradshaw Ranch. So after that incredible first night there, when you one of your team members saw a Bigfoot, you all experienced missing time or a time slip. You captured these entities on an SLS camera. You saw two UFOs. You went back to Colorado, and you've decided now you're going to shoot it. You're going to do a complete investigation and dedicate an entire movie to the Bradshaw Ranch. But let me ask you, at this point, you've already heard about Skinwalker.

0: What are your thoughts about Skinwalker Ranch versus Bradshaw Ranch? Where do you think there's more activity?
1: It's the kind of activity that's different. The feeling is different there. There's a very negative vibe at Skinwalker Ranch, and there's no such thing at Bradshaw. And maybe it's because the approach of the team there is to poke the bear, which is not something I'm fond of. I think it's better to ask for contact rather than try and define. The way they do it is they shoot rockets and drones and smoke and everything to detect some sort of phenomena that's not willing to be exposed. As one person said, it's the first, it's precognizant and sentient, whatever is there at Skinwalker Ranch. And I went down at kind of the same things there at Bradshaw, but the approach is different, at least from our point of view. So should I go through quickly some of the highlights of the second time around?
0: Yes, please. What happened the second time?
1: So I invited CJ, the person who originally, the woman who told me about, Bradshaw in the first place and how to get in. She joined us. We did our interviews with Tom Dongo and Melinda Leslie. They both said that there's a portal, and it's located between the main building and the Adobe building, and it's not hard to find. And CJ, in advance of us coming out to join on the first day, she went there with a couple of her psychic friends, and they found the portal spot, and it made them all pretty sick. And I said, well, you got to come back. And we met them on the road. They were leaving. We were going there. And she said, okay, well, reluctantly, I'll show you where it is. And we were able to pretty much identify where it was. It screwed us all up physically, everybody. For me, my shoulder is my weak spot because I separated and never got it treated properly, a pain like hell. Other members, felt sick and had to go to bed and for a little while around lunchtime. But we were able to, using a tricorder meter, which can measure magnetic fluctuation, we were able to locate that there's an area probably about, I would say, 8 feet high in the air that had these weird magnetic fluctuations, and it was pretty limited to that spot. We got our thermal on it. We could see a really intense cold spot at the same place. Again, that cold phenomena thing going on. And inside was a little white something or other and moving around. So we pretty
0: much...
1: You
0: mean like an orb? Are we talking about an orb?
1: So the areas of the thermal, no, it was quite small in some way, but it was pretty frenetically moving around. And it's in the thermal and in the dark spot, which I would say was about the size of, I don't know, what in the heck would you... it was oval-shaped, and I can't think of a proper analogy. I'm looking around my room. What could I say? A medium-sized picture on a wall or something like that.
0: Okay.
1: And that was interesting that we all got zapped, and we were told that you could get zapped.
0: What do you mean zapped? What do you mean by that?
1: It screwed up with our biology. People got nauseated, sick. I experienced intense pain.
0: Yeah.
1: And so we decided to set up our trail cam on that site. And we captured, at night, a perfect pyramid over the thing, over the spot. And at one point, a massive group of orbs came pouring out of the spot. I mean, like a lot. And it was not windy, so it was a backscatter. And interestingly, when we were going to leave, They all went back. They came, and the only time we ever saw anything like that, otherwise nothing much showed up in the on the trail cam except this constant pyramid shaped thing. And I
0: One of the
1: asked,
0: lights, sorry, Ron, but one of the lights seemed to respond to what your investigator was saying.
1: say that again.
0: If I'm remembering from the book, one of your investigators was saying something, and that one of these orbs that came out of the portal seemed to respond intelligently to what they were saying. Does that sound ring a
1: I don't
0: bell?
1: remember anything like that. I do
0: Okay.
1: not. We didn't know these things happened until we got back and reviewed the footage. That reveals a lot of stuff that you don't capture in the moment.
0: Right.
1: We also filmed the petroglyphs that I told you about earlier.
0: Yes.
1: And I'll jump ahead to the most interesting. The other thing we did is we used that evening, we ran around with our new full-fledged SLS, the whole real thing, not the one on the phone. And in the
0: Right.
1: Adobe house, there were creatures dancing around on the top of the ceiling. And we went into the main building. We captured, human figures kind of throughout the whole building. So that was pretty exciting. We thought we would try and focus on that as our big finale investigation the next night. We also cruised around the property, found a lot of really expensive equipment kind of just lying there, really expensive stuff, top
0: What
1: notch.
0: kind of equipment? Are we talking about recording equipment, digital equipment?
1: Solar panels, and I forget what they're sensors, ground sensors. It's been a while. If you get the movie,
0: Right.
1: you can see we filmed them, of course. The movie's done incredibly well. I mean, it's made a lot of money, nothing else. And a lot of great reviews, at least, on where you can see them on YouTube movies and series, like 16, 1700, nice positive commentary. The last night, there's a guy named Ben Lone Tree, who's a kind of a quirky but brilliant sort of electrical engineer. He kind of used his knowledge to examine the vortexes that are found, in the settings in Sedona. And he said that because they're magnetic fields,
0: Yes.
1: and a magnet has a positive negative thing, so there's a positive thing where the magnetic field comes up and arches and then goes back down. And if you're in the part where it's going up, you have a nice high. If you're on the other end, you feel like crap. That was one of his conclusions. He also speculated that the situation, the foundational geological foundation at Sedona and Bradshaw Ranches could act like a beacon to, starships or something like that, because they were very electrically charged. With the red sandstone and the quartz down below. And
0: Yes.
1: so the big finale at night is that we wanted to see if we could communicate with what was ever showed up the nights before that we were capturing on the stick figures on the SLS. And this guy, Ben Lone Tree, built this huge device that puts out this massive magnetic field. I can de detect anything, and it strings together. It eventually ends up in a computer where you can see the waveform. And first of all, you had to set up, and get a base and all that. And so as night occurred, we started searching around with our SLS, and poor Ben was unable to compute to calibrate his computer. And we could see there was a stick figure entity messing with him and not letting him do that. And
0: What do you
1: then we
0: mean messing
1: captured,
0: with him? What do you mean messing with him?
1: messing with his computer, not allowing him to log
0: Oh.
1: in.
0: Oh, I see. Okay.
1: He was very frustrated. He didn't see it because it's invisible to the naked eye, but we could see it.
0: Right.
1: He
0: On the
1: got it
0: SLS
1: confirmed.
0: infrared, yes.
1: Yeah. And what else was interesting? I forget, we brought a Tesla coil because we had this idea that if things are going to manifest, like we said, they need some energy from the environment. Well, a Tesla coil could provide that same energy for things to materialize. And so we had one set up about 30 feet away from the computer, which was on a bench on the wall. And one of the SLS images we got, there was a stick figure that was touching both the SLS and the computer, spanning about 30 feet with head and feet. Pretty crazy image.
0: So the entity that you captured was 30 feet tall?
1: No, it was floating in the air. Its arms were extending from the Tesla coil on the table to the computer on the bench, like it was drawing energy or something.
0: Right.
1: And at the same time, when he finally got calibrated, you could see that whenever the stick figure showed up, the magnetic fluctuations increased both in intensity and amplitude, because puts out a waveform eventually that you can look at.
0: Right. Was there
1: And
0: any
1: of course,
0: communication with these entities? I mean, you had a psychic on your team. Did they get any sense of that these entities were trying to communicate with you?
1: we got a sense that they were totally aware of us. Yes. Whether it was one or multiple, it's hard to say. But they certainly knew what we were doing. And the thing that was really cool for me is that I always have a green light laser. And one of these entities sat in the chair. It was sitting on a platform where people perform music. One of the best stick figures I've ever seen. And I decided to, green light lasers this beam at its feet and see what would happen. And clear as day, which we recorded, the thing looked down at it with its head and kicked it. The
0: He
1: beam.
0: kicked at the green light, the green
1: Yeah.
0: laser.
1: At its feet. Now that shows intentionality, total awareness of what's going on. And the magnetic fluctuations were incredible at that time. So that was a highlight for me, that I got the damn thing to respond to me and what I was doing.
0: Right, and capture it on camera.
1: That's right.
0: You mentioned earlier in our conversation that you got a very early indication that these entities were not ghosts. I mean, would you care to speculate as to what they might be? What do you are we talking interdimensionals, extraterrestrials, what?
1: Well, Ben Lone Tree thinks they're interdimensional.
0: What do you think?
1: Honestly, I think it's just a mystery to me. It's a kind of intelligence for sure. That's not revealing its true nature in some way, right?
0: Okay, so then you've got this seemingly separate set of phenomena. You've got Bigfoot on the ranch. You've got UAPs flying around. Is there a connection, do you believe, between Bigfoot and UFOs?
1: I do.
0: And what is it?
1: It's a presence that can manifest as both of them whenever it wants, and there are people present. My idea right now, following Jacques Vallée, is that if there are no humans, there's none of this going on. It's the human that's critical for the occurrence to occur. I know
0: In other
1: that's
0: words,
1: far out.
0: what we're projecting these artifacts, we see them sometimes, we see them as UFO, sometimes we see them as Bigfoot.
1: Possibly. I mean, my initial thought was is that this presence has been guiding humanity since the beginning of language, by keeping the mystery alive. If you look at any sequence in human history of development, like music or science, technology. It all kind of goes like you get to a certain point, like earth, fire, and water. We wouldn't be talking to each other if we thought that was the nature of physical reality, right? Like from the Greeks. That paradigm had to fall by the wayside by certain kinds of mysterious evidence that led to new paradigms. And this would go on and on and on. And the purpose of this presence is to keep the mystery alive. And it's very powerful. It must be. If it can produce something like a Tic Tac, we captured in Sedona four Tic Tacs on our thermal when we were doing the CE6 protocol, fast movers, which was really cool. That this presence, and this is a hypothesis, I know it's far out, that it can, if it can manifest as something like that that defies all laws of our known consensus physics at the moment, it can pretty much manifest as anything it wants to create a mystery for anybody. But
0: All right, Ron,
1: and
0: we're gonna take a time out here. When we come back, we'll open up the phone lines, questions and comments for filmmaker Ron Meyer and the co-author of The High Strangeness of the Bradshaw Ranch. That's all coming up next on Coast to Coast AM.

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1: News. I'm Chris DeMeo. The search is on for a suspect who drove into a crowd in Germany during a gay pride event.
2: Police in Berlin are searching for a suspect who allegedly plowed a van through a crowd at an LGBTQ plus pride event. At least one person was killed. 16 others are hurt. Police say the suspect has ties to a local Islamic group and they believe it was terrorism. Hundreds of thousands of people were in Berlin for the celebration.
1: Fox's Chandley Painter. President Trump facing growing concerns over the Iran war, but RNC Chair Joe Gruter says the president still has a good case.
3: Listen, we got to have faith in the president. We can't let Iran have a nuclear weapon. And this president's making sure that that doesn't happen. I mean, he deserves a lot of credit for being so courageous.
1: Gruter's on Fox's The Big Weekend Show. Many divided over U.S. involvement, saying the financial impacts are too much. 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
4: 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Now your local forecast from the Hanson Paving Weather Center.
5: A heat advisory continues. An extreme heat warning begins at 11 a.m. tomorrow. Partly cloudy skies overnight with lows around 72. Winds out of the south around 5 miles per hour. Sunshine mixed with clouds at times again. Sunday, high of 98. I'm meteorologist Paul Trombley on KNSI. Right now, it's 74 degrees.
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0: talk to Richard Serrett, call the Wildcard line at 818-501-4109. 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
1: Welcome back. Great to be with you. George Harrison, Stuck Inside a Cloud. This haunting song was written while Harrison was battling terminal cancer. And the title came from one of his favorite expressions for feeling mentally foggy or spiritually disconnected. And although it's deeply personal, Harrison refused to make it a song about death. Instead, it's about accepting life's temporary struggles. And his son Danny later said it perfectly captured his father's quiet humor and remarkable serenity during his final years. A 1,000-pound great white shark has suddenly resurfaced after vanishing from researchers' trackers for months. The 12-foot predator, nicknamed Ernst, has traveled thousands of miles along North America's east coast before unexpectedly reappearing off Newfoundland. Scientists say its movements are revealing surprising new clues about what these apex predators really go, or where they really go, and why. Where has Ernst been? And what did researchers discover? Well, you can read the full story in the news section up at coasttocoastam.com. Hey, are you single and obsessed with the paranormal? Then step into the unknown with Paranormal Date, the new Spark original series where love and the unexplained collide. Each episode, one paranormal enthusiast meets three mystery matches who share their passion for UFOs, ghosts, Bigfoot, psychic phenomena, and all things strange. 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Paranormal Date, where getting ghosted is a good thing. Telephone calls, questions, comments for filmmaker Ron Meyer as we continue to explore the mysteries of the Bradshaw Ranch right here on Coast to Coast AM.
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0: Ron Meyer stays with us, filmmaker and co-author of The High Strangeness of Bradshaw Ranch, and its companion film or documentary is called The Mysteries of Bradshaw Ranch, Aliens, Portals, and the Paranormal. How do we screen the documentary, Ron?
1: You can find it on every major platform, streaming platform, Amazon, Tubi, you know, YouTube, Bigfoot series. Can I add one more thing about Bradshaw?
0: Please do.
1: So this April, I went back there for the first time. Leading Alan and I led a group of people that were at the Ascension Conference, where we spoke and did the protocol. And we went there at night, and it was a very special group organized by Michelle, my publicist, and other people's publicists, who dreamed of going to Bradshaw Ranch, you know, chance of a lifetime. And we captured, and Richard Estep, who's a famous author of The Paranormal.
0: Yes. Mm-hmm.
1: And so Alan, Richard, and Alan's old buddy had never been to Bradshaw. They ran around and filmed and did stuff and captured a creature running around on the top of the main building and a big orb-like light coming at them out of nowhere. And for me, after getting everybody oriented to the main buildings, there's a couple chairs sitting out in the front yard, and that in the middle of the three objects, with this one woman who had high heels and demanded that she be able to go, even so she couldn't walk around very much. And I just sat there and felt really at home. Felt like I was home.
0: Really?
1: Yeah.
0: It's like every time you go there, it's something is happening, more than one thing happening simultaneously. I mean, it's like you can't miss when you go to Bradshaw Ranch.
1: Yeah, and some people had experiences that they had hoped for all their life. Probably not, don't want to talk about them, but transformational experiences. So, you know, it was a very profound one night. It was kind of cool. And some of these people have their own, like the people that put on the Psy games, a couple of black guys, you know, they came and they had their own experience in their own way. So, yeah, it's a cool place. And I love it.
0: Why did it feel like home to you? You felt like you said, I felt like I was home. What do you mean by that?
1: It was just, I was totally relaxed and, oh God, it's nice to be back here. Thank you for, you ever get that feeling? It's just, everything just lets go and it's just fine. And we were just kind of meaninglessly, this woman and I were kind of just babbling a little bit. And she's telling me a little bit of her life and couldn't have been more perfect. But she was so thrilled because, you know, they'll have stories to tell the rest of their life, of course. We made it to Bradshaw at night.
0: Throughout the book, you return to this idea again and again that consciousness may actually be the key to understanding Bradshaw Ranch. Why?
1: So there's a lot of research going on finally into consciousness, because, you know, everything we experience is a matter of appearing in consciousness for us. You understand that, right?
0: Yes.
1: And so the question is that space in which all experience occurs, is that somehow independent in some way of everything else? You know, Michael Pollan just came out with a big book he looked into all these 72 theories of consciousness and came away more confused than when he started. So it's not pinned down. A couple of mystical experiences I had were of something called the void, a space with no structure, no edges, just pure nothingness in a certain sense. And I know it's a funny thing, but I was pure consciousness, but you know, there was no Ron there. That was not part of it. And I think, that's at that is the essence of who we all are and share.
0: All right. I mean, you do spend a great deal of time discussing non-dual awareness. For listeners unfamiliar with that idea, what does that mean and why is it important to understanding Bradshaw Ranch, non-dual awareness?
1: Non-dual awareness is when the self goes away and there's just the world. I teach flow state, and one of the goals is to get rid of the doer, the Richard thing. And, you know, people in sports talk about it. They get in the zone. People who play jazz, you know, they get into their same sort of zone that's their own way. And when the self is gone, means non-dual, there's only one, right? There's only the world. There's no doer. Everything works out perfectly. It's beautiful. And it points to a greater reality or a more truer reality that our thinking selves, you know, thoughts, we're mostly captured by thoughts when we're that appear in consciousness or the big space or whatever, where like sounds and body sensations and visual things. The biggest thing that shows up in that space are basically our self-talk. And we think that's us. And if you can stop that, that's the doer. You're closer to the truth of things, and things work out perfectly when you're in that state.
0: You, if I gave you unlimited funding and complete access to Bradshaw Ranch for like, I don't know, maybe a month, what experiment would you perform first?
1: You know, I would probably do the CE6 protocol because I'd love to do it there with a group of psychic type people and see what shows up.
0: I know what C5 is. What is C6? What's that protocol about?
1: So it's something I developed that asks to communicate or interact with the presence I described earlier to manifest in some sort of form that's quite mysterious. Let's say when we did it at one place, we were focusing on Bigfoot and we captured proto-speech, rhythmic beat. It said my name. There was a weird kind of smell that waffled through the area, sweet but also bitter. All these things are associated with Bigfoot at one time or another. But it was pointing to pay attention to speech because LLMs, you're familiar with them, of course you are, right? You know, large language model like Gemini.
0: Right.
1: They're based on the... not on any meaning of any of the words or tokens, as they say, but on the statistical relationship with words. And so, you know, whatever they say is kind of predictable. It means what was the last thing you said plays back into the series and generates the next thing that occurs and keeps doing that over and over. And that's what they do. Music's that way. And of course, language is that way. And there's even the hypotheses that you and I are talking right now because we have our own large language model operating, and that's how we talk to each other. And of course, those LLMs don't have memory in the normal sense of a computer that has, you know, a hard drive with you know, data on it, and you go fetch it when you need it. It's clear the brain doesn't operate that way, and these large language models don't either. So I think there's a big change coming up as a result of that. And this presence was pointing us to the fact that look at the beginning of language and how I, the presence, have moved humanity forward to the point where we are right now in terms of our technology and other things, the music, pretty much any string of development follows that pattern of a mystery occurs and changes the paradigm until the next one comes along. It's like a thermostat in your house. You set the temperature at 72, and gets too cold, kicks on the heat, gets too warm, it kicks on the air conditioner. I think the presence operates, at least according to Vallée, and I agree with him, is that if the mystery gets too crazy or not crazy enough, it'll produce some crazy or remove some crazy to keep everything moving forward. I know that's
0: If I
1: far
0: spent,
1: out.
0: it is far out, but I love it. I love it. Let's suppose I spent just one night at Bradshaw Ranch. What do you think I'd be most likely to experience? What would surprise me the most?
1: By yourself?
0: Yes.
1: Where would you go first? Where would you spend the night?
0: I don't know. Let's say maybe. Would it be advisable to spend the night in the windmill?
1: No.
0: No.
1: Main
0: Why
1: building.
0: not? The main building. Okay, so let's say I spend the night in the main building. What do you suppose I would experience?
1: I would think you get three things that you would not be able to explain. Let's say you heard some pounding on the wall that you in the room you were in, but there was nothing there to see. You might look out the window and see some form of a light phenomena you could not explain. See, this isn't too scary, but it's kind of cool, right?
0: Yeah.
1: And thirdly, you would say your name.
0: I would see my name, or I would say my name.
1: You would hear it say your name.
0: Oh, I would
1: Richard.
0: hear the entity say my name?
1: Let's say Richard.
0: Wow.
1: That's my guess. I mean, it'd be something like that. Something, visual. Something that, how could it possibly know about you, which is your name,
0: Right.
1: and something in the form of an audio outside of the name, something in three different domains. There you might feel, some sort of body sensation, a kind of rippling of energy through your body that. Perhaps you haven't felt before, and it's energizing. So it'll give you, according to you, things that would be not scare the hell out of you, but make you say, "What in the heck was that?" That's the way it operates. Not too much, but enough to say, "What in the heck was that?"
0: If there
1: Are you thinking of
0: is there,
1: doing it?
0: yeah, is there one piece of evidence? I don't know, a photograph, a video, an eyewitness account, some sort of physical trace that you believe deserves more attention than it's received regarding Bradshaw?
1: There's a nice picture of a Bigfoot. Classic Bigfoot image.
0: Yes. What do the skeptics say about that picture? Do they think it's AI, or do they doubt its authenticity?
1: I've never had anybody say that, but probably haven't shown it to anybody lately. It's likely to emerge now with the two kinds of fake that AI can generate. I would say, the physical at the portal where we think the portal is, the readings we got there are pretty clear. The magnetic fluctuation, the thermal with something inside of it. And of course there's no going back and saying, why in the heck did you get sick or feel crappy, but that was pretty darn convincing to see that filmed, in real time, and you're seeing what's occurring on the instruments. It's, I mean, of course anything can be fake now, right?
0: If the government, and again, this ranch, the Bradshaw Ranch, was purchased by the U.S. government, and they claimed they were just studying the environment there, but I mean, if they were to admit to tomorrow that Bradshaw Ranch really is anomalous, what explanation do you think would surprise the public the most?
1: You know, it's like the fact of if all this stuff is just the mystery, the presence, you know, creating mystery. Just like, you know, disclosure pretty much says, look, there's all this stuff that people have seen, and it's strange, but there's no real explanation for it in terms of a consensus physics. I suppose if you have a certain kind of spiritual bent, you might be able to say it was God or something like that, but that's not what you're asking about. So I think the whole thing is keeping the mystery alive. I mean, and of course, all these things that are captured, that are disclosed, there are always people present. They never capture anything when there's no people.
0: Exactly. It's all intended for us. Well, you're keeping the mystery alive, Ron. I want to thank you for hanging out for the last 2 hours. Again, the book is The High Strangeness of Bradshaw Ranch, and the documentary is The Mysteries of Bradshaw Ranch, Aliens, Portals, and the Paranormal. And it was great talking to you again. Thank you so much.
1: Take care, Richard.
0: All right, coming up next, Atlantis. Was it history, myth, or something deliberately erased? In a moment, writer Sean Ingham separates fact from fantasy as we explore the greatest lost civilization right here on Coast to Coast AM.
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16: A chaotic scene in Germany. I'm Chris DeMeo, Fox News. One person is dead, 16 others injured after a van slams into a crowd in Berlin. It happened at a gay pride event. Police have identified a suspect as Abdul B and say the 21-year-old has ties to Islamic groups. U.S. Central Command reports that it disabled a tanker after the vessel allegedly tried to run the U.S. blockade near the Strait of Hormuz.
17: For 13 nights in a row, U.S. forces targeted military positions inside Iran. President Trump has talked repeatedly over the last few days about consideration of a possible massive attack on Iran, but the president made sure to say all options for the U.S. still on the table. Things not completely quiet. Some military activity on the Gulf of Oman. A merchant ship tried to run the U.S. blockade of Iran's naval ports. It was warned four times and then disabled by the U.S. military.
16: Fox's Steve Harrigan in Tel Aviv. Maine Democrats have elected former state Senate President Troy Jackson in a landslide vote as their party's nominee for U.S. Senate to challenge incumbent Susan Collins.
11: This is what you need to know so far about what we're learning about Troy Jackson. He did have a warm welcome on stage. He talked two times in a matter of like 2 hours inside. The former Maine Senate president has the support of nearly every single delegate across the state. Backed by Senator Bernie Sanders, Jackson supports progressive policies, including Medicare for all and also abolishing ICE. It was only a few hours, and then he walked out, ready to take on Collins in November. Jackson will face longtime Republican Senator Susan Collins in one of the country's most closely watched Senate races. Democrats see Maine as a key opportunity in their effort to win back control of the Senate.
16: That's Fox's Alexis McAdams reporting from Bangor, Maine. Jackson replaces Graham Platner, who withdrew after allegations of sexual assault. 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
28: Carlos Beltran, Andrew Jones, and Jeff Kent are set to be enshrined today in the National Baseball Hall of Fame in Cooperstown. Beltran and Jones each received the necessary 75% support from baseball writers to get in. Beltran got 84.2% of the vote on his fourth ballot. He was a nine-time All-Star and is one of five players to record at least 400 home runs and 300 stolen bases. Jones got 78.4% on his ninth ballot. He won 10 Gold Gloves and was selected to five All-Star teams. And Kent was elected by the Contemporary Baseball Era Committee. His 377 career home runs are the most by a second baseman in Major League history. Tony Genualdo, Fox News.
16: New York City Mayor Zoran Mamdani is applauding the arrest of a man suspected of stabbing two men on Manhattan's Upper West Side on Thursday, as well as the hate crime charges the suspect is now facing.
27: Mayor Zoran Mamdani is repeatedly denouncing hate and anti-Semitism after this stream of public criticism from community leaders who say his rhetoric on Israel has created division. This criticism follows this week's stabbing attack. The suspect, Raul Morales, was arraigned on two counts of attempted murder, two counts of assault, and one count of attempted assault, all of which are being tried as hate crimes. Investigators say witnesses heard Morales yell, "Allahu Akbar," before stabbing a Jewish man and Asian man on New York City's Upper West Side. According to the Manhattan DA's office, the Jewish man was wearing a yarmulke and had just left a synagogue.
16: That's Fox's C.B. Cotton reporting from New York. The attack happening days after Mayor Mamdani called Israeli Prime Minister Benjamin Netanyahu a war criminal. And Iran-backed Houthis fire missiles at Saudi Arabia in response to airstrikes in Yemen. I'm Chris DeMayo. This is Fox News.
15: 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Now your local forecast from the Hanson Paving Weather Center.
29: A heat advisory continues. An extreme heat warning begins at 11 a.m. tomorrow. Partly cloudy skies overnight with lows around 72. Winds out of the south around 5 miles per hour. Sunshine mixed with clouds at times again. Sunday, high of 98. I'm meteorologist Paul Trombley on KNSI. Currently, it's 75 degrees.
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1: Hey, welcome back. Steve Miller Band, Abracadabra, and the inspiration for this song came from an unlikely source, Diana Ross.

0: fascinating journey from Plato to psychics, mystics, occultists, and conspiracy theorists, revealing how Atlantis became one of the most powerful and misunderstood ideas in human history. Forget everything you think you know about the lost continent. 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That conversation is next on Coast to Coast AM.
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0: Sean Ingham is a Welsh writer, editor, and researcher whose work explores folklore, the occult, mythology, and the evolution of modern belief. Best known for the Bram Stoker Award-nominated We Don't Go Back, A Watcher's Guide to Folk Horror, Ingham spent decades researching the extraordinary history of Atlantis, tracing how Plato's ancient allegory evolved into one of the history's most influential occult legends. Sean's book, Atlantis Through Time, The Writing and Rewriting of an Occult Legend, examines not whether Atlantis existed, but how the myth has continually been reinvented by philosophers, mystics, spiritualists, conspiracy theorists, and popular culture over more than 2,000 years. Sean, welcome to Coast AM. How are you?
1: Hi. I'm very happy to be here, Richard. It's a real honor to be here. I'm beaming into you from the future. I'm over here in Wales, 8 hours ahead.
0: That's so right. It's already tomorrow.
1: It's already tomorrow here where I am. Yeah.
0: What's tomorrow look like?
1: Kind of rainy, actually. The future's kind of wet, which, to be honest, is kind of a relief. We've had an insane heat wave in the United Kingdom for the past fortnight. Which is kind of odd, because on the one hand, when we say it's been 82 degrees, that doesn't sound like a lot to someone over in California or Texas or Nevada or wherever you are, but it's 82 degrees and 80% humidity.
0: Oh dear.
1: It's the equivalent of 112 on 10% humidity.
0: Wow.
1: So it's kind of been mad here. I'm very happy to be here and talk about something I've spent years on this thing, honestly.
0: So when our understanding of Atlantis first

0: first comes through us through Plato's dialogues, Timaeus and Critias. And we're led to believe that Plato was writing an allegory, describing the hubris of nations because of what happened to Atlantis.
1: Yes, indeed.
0: But was it understood at the time that it was an allegory, or did people at the time believe that that Plato was writing about an actual place?
1: No one believed that Plato was writing about an actual place to begin with. And I mean, this is important to begin with. No one mentions Atlantis before Plato. Anytime anybody mentions Atlantis for the next couple hundred years, they always mention Plato. And that's really important. And also, you've got to bear in mind the way in which the story of Atlantis comes out affects how it entered the pop culture landscape, how it entered our culture. So the reason we talk about Plato's writing as dialogues is because they're written as these, they're like dramatic scripts. You have, they're written like they're plays. So you have these people who are talking with Plato's old teacher, Socrates, or if you're familiar with him from Bill and Ted's excellent adventure, Socrates. And Socrates asks these people questions in a Plato dialogue, and they will try to answer the questions, and they'll try to put forward their idea about things like, what is the good life? What is an ideal government? What is the right way to exercise? Stuff like that. And then at the end, Socrates will ask questions that no one can answer, and he will make everybody look stupid. And the final word of most Plato dialogues is aporia, which would be the Greek for mic drop if they'd invented microphones. And so Socrates is there, but Plato was writing these things over 60 years. And what people often don't know is that the Timaeus and the Critias, or the Critias, there's no right way to pronounce it, were his last dialogues. He was a very old man when he wrote them. And he is writing a play, a sort of philosophical drama, which is set at a time when he was only about 2 years old. And the man who tells the story of Atlantis in the dialogue is Critias, who is a Greek politician of that era. And there's lots of argument about whether Plato meant the particular Critias, that the famous Critias that people thought about, but the famous Critias knew Socrates, was a pupil of Socrates, in fact, and was a politician. And these are dialogues about politics and about the body politic and about international hubris. And this particular Critias took over at Athens, which is where Plato and Socrates lived, took over Athens after a massive war, where Athens basically tried to consolidate its imperial power over the Mediterranean, failed miserably, completely destroyed its democracy, because of course Athens invented democracy. And a foreign power came in and sponsored Critias to set up an oligarchy, a dictatorship of 30 men, the 30 tyrants, who proceeded to execute hundreds, thousands of Athenian men in a reign of terror that lasted several years until everything collapsed. There were riots. Critias himself got killed in a riot. He got banged over the head when someone threw a brick at him, which is a great way for a tyrant to go.
0: I suppose.
1: Critias was possibly one of the worst men that an Athenian could imagine. And that's the important thing. And Plato also didn't finish the dialogues. It finishes in mid-sentence before we can get to the point. And that's the important thing. So no one actually knows what the point was of this story.
0: But it, based on what you're saying, Sean, it sounds as if Plato, this allegory, Atlantis was really Athens.
1: Yes, very much. It's a story about Athens. Athens at the time was seen by the people of Athens as the greatest democracy in the world. It was seen as the bastion of freedom. It was seen as like the place where, you know, real men lived. You know, it's really funny. In the movie 300, you have the Spartans who talk about the Athenians as boy lovers, but it's actually the Spartans that had institutionalized homosexuality. The Athenians were the people who basically kind of, on the whole, tended to be much more conservative. They tended to be much more about bringing freedom to the Mediterranean. And there's a reason why the United States of America models its democracy on its very most basic form on what Athens was. So you have this great democracy of the Mediterranean, which falls to pieces. And so you have this trauma for a few years where they have this dictatorship. A foreign government subverts their country. There's a dictatorship. Critias and the 30 essentially do terrible things. Critias is telling this story. He tells this story. He says that he got it from his great-granddad. His great-granddad got it from his dad, who's a guy called Dropides. Dropides got it from a man called Solon, who was the semi-mythical founder of democracy in Athens, who got it from a trip to Egypt that he may or may not ever have been on, from a couple of Egyptian priests who gave him a document that they said had been translated into Greek from an Egyptian document that had been translated from Atlantean 9,000 years earlier. So very much the original story of Atlantis is framed by Plato as a man saying, trust me, bro.
0: So if Plato invented Atlantis, how did this fiction slowly become history?
1: Well, that's a really interesting story in its own right. So over the next 2,000 years, you'd get people mention Atlantis. Gradually, what happens is that people look at the story and they take it on face value. Those people who look at the story and still remember it was written by a philosopher look at it and go, actually, you know, there's meaning in this. We can get something out of this. So there's a philosopher called Athanasius Kircher, for example, in the 16th century, who wrote an enormous book about geography, and he drew this detailed map of the world. And what's interesting is there's two continents on his map that no one knows about that he just sort of puts into his map of the world. And one of them is he calls Terra Australis Incognita, which is Latin for the unknown southern continent. And the other one is Atlantis, which he puts in the Atlantic Ocean. And he puts those two continents there because he reasons that when God made the world had to be ordered. You know, it couldn't be asymmetrical and messy. If there's a piece of land on this side of the world, there has to be one on the other side of the world. You know, you've got the globe, and right, you've got to have something that's kind of sitting in the opposite spot. So he gets Australia. He doesn't get the shape right, but he gets Australia bang in the place where he thinks the southern continent should be. Australia is just Latin for southern, by the way. And Atlantis he puts on the other side, opposite where, you know, Russia would be, I think. Yeah. And what you get is this place, and he puts Atlantis, and he puts the city of Atlantis that Plato described in the middle. He puts like a little place saying here was its capital city, because, you know, just because this is what Plato said. But where it really starts is in the 19th century. You've got people, you know, you've got Francis Bacon, you've got Thomas More, they reference Atlantis and what they're doing, but it's all about philosophy. But then in the 19th century, it's about Troy. In fact, a guy called Heinrich Schliemann discovered Troy. Troy turned out to be a real place. there's lots of arguments about whether Heinrich Schliemann was a good archaeologist. Spoilers, he wasn't, but he actually vandalized the place. But Heinrich Schliemann discovered Troy, but big self-publicist, went around everywhere going, Greek mythology is real, everybody. And this inspired other people to think, huh, maybe other Greek mythology is real. Meanwhile, the idea of a sunken continent had entered science. So this is the foundation of the time when Darwin starts getting traction.
0: So in other words, sorry, while you take a glass, a sip of water there, yeah. Sean. So in other words, the discovery of Troy, if in the 19th century they can uncover this actual place that was once thought just to be mythological, people then assumed, well, then maybe Atlantis might also might be waiting to be found.
1: Indeed. And so you've got these scientists who in the Far East, they kind of imagined that there may have been a sunken continent called Lemuria, and they call it that because they couldn't figure out how there were fossils of lemurs, which are, you know, the little fuzzy guys with the big eyes that live in Madagascar, the islands, yeah. Not the movie, although they're in the movie as well.
0: And nowhere else, yeah.
1: Well, also Sri Lanka.
0: Ah, they are. I didn't know that. Okay.
1: Yeah, they're extinct in Sri Lanka, but there's actually quite recent fossils of lemurs in Sri Lanka. So how did the lemurs get from Sri Lanka to Madagascar? They couldn't swim across the Indian Ocean. So a bunch of Darwin's friends, Philip Sclater, Ernest Haeckel, and Alfred Russel Wallace, basically came up with the idea between them of Lemuria, a sort of continent. And back then, we didn't have the idea of continental drift. Science then believed that the mantle of lava under the earth was like a hot water bottle, and, you know, if one continent sank, another one popped up and things like that. So they, you know, science was right for there being a continent down there. And this means that the idea of a sunken continent was possible. And this brings us to Ignatius Donnelly, who was an American politician of the 19th century. And he's one of the most interesting men of his era, an absolutely fascinating guy.
0: Yeah, didn't he want to basically fund some sort of an expedition to find Lemuria?
1: Yeah, that's one of the things he tried to do. He was very much a kind of big ideas guy. So he, for example, in the mid-19th century, he actually set up an intentional community in Minnesota called Nininja City. And it collapsed because of the Great Panic of 1857, which is the first international stock market collapse, the first, you know, world financial crisis caused by the stock market, not the last. And then he went into politics. He became the lieutenant governor of Minnesota, and he was really interested in archaeology. And he basically just, from the basic idea, there are pyramids in South America, there are pyramids in Egypt, what are the chances? He built an entire couple of, he writes a whole couple of books where he goes deep into all sorts of literature and history, from everything from the Bible to Greek mythology to the Hindu Vedas and stuff, links it all together and basically says there was an ancient continent long ago that gave us civilization, and that is what Plato called Atlantis.
0: Yeah, the book he wrote, Atlantis, the Antediluvian World. So
1: indeed,
0: that really fueled the, you know, Atlantis hysteria in the beginning of the 19th century. That's the book that changed everything.
1: At the end of the 19th century. It was in the 1880s, yeah.
0: Right.
1: Yeah, it really did. So essentially, it coincided with new religions starting up as well. So this is the brief period where science took Atlantis and Lemuria seriously. They were both scientific theories that people looked at. And what's interesting is that the literary field didn't take Atlantis seriously. The literary field basically just thought it was silly, but science looked at it and went, no, actually, this could be something for a bit. But also, there's a new religion that starts up in New York in the 1880s, started by Madame Helena Blavatsky. And she claimed...
0: the Theosophist. Sorry, Sean, I got to jump in here. You'll hear that music percolating up. That means we're getting ready to head into a break at the bottom of the hour. And when we come back, we'll continue to delve into the Atlantis mystery with Sean Ingham, who's coming to us live from Wales. You're listening to Coast to Coast AM. My name is Richard Serrett. Stay with us.

0: This is the Ox, and I'm on the road for you all year. 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Ox Across America title sponsors are Mike Bryant with Bradshaw Bryant Law Office and Coils, Flags, and Flagpoles. 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
1: Fox News, I'm Deborah Valentine. Police say one person is dead, at least 16 others injured after a driver plowed into a crowd during Berlin's annual LGBTQ plus pride parade on Saturday.
2: They say the suspect has ties to a local Islamic group and they believe it was terrorism.
1: Fox's Chanley Painter. Police and prosecutors are asking for help in finding the 21-year-old whom they have identified as Abdul B. Former Maine Senate President Troy Jackson, chosen as the Democratic Party's nominee to replace ousted candidate Graham Plattner in this fall's midterm elections. Jackson told supporters,
3: "I'm running to protect Social Security and Medicare. They're not going to touch that."
1: Plattner, meanwhile, was ousted due to sexual misconduct allegations. Jackson faces Republican incumbent Senator Susan Collins this fall in one of the most closely watched Senate races. 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
4: 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Now your local forecast from the Hanson Paving Weather Center.
5: A heat advisory continues. An extreme heat warning begins at 11 a.m. tomorrow. Partly cloudy skies overnight with lows around 72. Winds out of the south around 5 miles per hour. Sunshine mixed with clouds at times again Sunday, high of 98. I'm meteorologist Paul Trombley on KNSI. Currently, it's 75 degrees.
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1: Welcome back. Greg Allman didn't write I'm No Angel, but he instantly recognized himself in it, coming after years of addiction, legal troubles, and his headline-making marriage to Cher. The song became a public confession of sorts, and its success revived his solo career and introduced him to an entirely new generation of listeners who knew very little about the Allman Brothers Band. For decades, astronomers have been searching for half the universe's missing ordinary matter. Now they say they finally found it, not inside galaxies, but drifting through the vast emptiness between them. The discovery could rewrite what we know about black holes, exploding stars, and how galaxies evolve. So, where has the universe been hiding its missing matter all this time? Read the full story now in the news section up at coasttocoastam.com. 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Was Plato preserving a memory of a real civilization or creating history's most enduring allegory? Writer Sean Ingham stays with us as we dive deeper into the mystery of the lost world that refuses to stay buried. More of that conversation next on Coast to Coast AM.
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0: Sean Ingham stays with us, editor, researcher, writer, and we're talking about his book, Atlantis Through Time, The Writing and Rewriting of an Occult Legend. And we're examining whether or not Atlantis existed. Well, not just whether it existed, but more to the point, how this myth has continually been reinvented by philosophers and mystics and spiritualists, and a politician, in fact, by the name of Ignatius Donnelly, who wrote Atlantis, the Antediluvian World in the 1880s. So how much of Donnelly's description of Atlantis sort of survives to this day? I mean, how did he build on Plato's description of Atlantis?
1: Okay, well, he built on Plato's description of Atlantis by essentially just sort of drawing in everything that he could find from other mythologies around the world. So he looked at the Epic of Gilgamesh, he looked at the Bible, he looked at the flood myths, he looked at the stories of the great, you know, various yugas of India, all of these things. And he drew them together. And essentially, a lot of what he, in terms of the survival of his idea, Ignatius Donnelly's methodology and his evidence set even is something that continually gets revisited, even now. And, you know, it's the same basic methodology that was used by Erich von Däniken in Chariots of the Gods in the late 60s, and which is, again, Erich von Däniken's evidence set and most of his arguments were then recast by Graham Hancock in Fingerprints of the Gods, which I'm sure your listeners need no introduction to whatsoever.
0: You're absolutely right. You're right.
1: Yeah. So essentially, Ignatius Donnelly was the person without whom you couldn't have had Erich von Däniken or Graham Hancock at all. So if you, Graham Hancock's Ancient Apocalypse, is Lost Land, is essentially Donnelly's Atlantis without him using the A word. Because Graham Hancock doesn't talk about Atlantis. He doesn't like the idea of Atlantis. I think in Fingerprints of the Gods, the word Atlantis comes up twice in the whole time, just to basically say, well, Atlantis isn't a thing, is it? This is what really happens. And that's Graham Hancock's kind of viewpoint. I think generally what has happened in terms of the archaeological side of it is that obviously oceanographers and mainstream geographers have essentially realized that there's actually no way you could put an Atlantis over the last few hundred years, because obviously the idea of continents sinking beneath the ground has become something that science has sort of played around with and then thought, it doesn't work like that. Although the idea of continental drift wasn't widely adopted until after the Second World War, actually. Which always surprises me. You get taught it in school as something that everybody's always known, but actually it's a relatively new theory. But what's generally happened is that as the geography of Atlantis has become less and less possible to justify, the general idea of Atlantis as the Earth civilization that founded everything, which is Ignatius Donnelly's contribution to the mythology, has become the central point, really. Donnelly's interested in Atlantis. He adds more and more to his Atlantis story because he's a voracious reader, an incredible researcher. He just draws in all sorts of stuff. He wasn't taken very seriously by the mainstream even then, but his mythology of a nation that gave us everything, that is what he gave to the mythology.
0: Right. So Atlantis is almost this empty vessel, and everyone sort of pours all of their their suppositions and their, I don't know, their hopes and their dreams into this vessel called Atlantis. Before the break, we started to talk about Helena Blavatsky, of course, the Russian-American mystic, and she was the co-founder of the Theosophical Society. Now, I'm not sure about the time. I'm not sure about the timeline here, but does Blavatsky and her transformation of Atlantis, does she come before Ignatius Donnelly or after?
1: She's contemporary.
0: Pretty much
1: in that, Madame Blavatsky, and again, your listeners probably don't need to be told this, but Madame Blavatsky's two greatest works are Isis Unveiled and The Secret Doctrine. And Isis Unveiled is an early work, and that comes before Ignatius Donnelly, and The Secret Doctrine comes after Ignatius Donnelly. And The Secret Doctrine also comes at about the time that Sclater, Haeckel, and Wallace came up with Lemuria. And Blavatsky comes up with a huge overarching mythology that goes back 5 million years, where she comes up with the idea that there are multiple root races of man. She has this idea that the human race evolves in cycles, and that there were 7 root races of the human race that were born on Mercury, and then that evolutionary cycle finished, and then evolution moved to Venus, and now moved to Earth. And the first root race lived at the North Pole. The second lived in Hyperborea, which is another continent from Greek mythology that entered modern mythology via various occult things and stuff. Again, Madame Blavatsky introduces this into the occult. After the Hyperboreans evolve, they become the Lemurians, who she said were the people of Lemuria. And then the Lemurians evolve into the Atlanteans, who live on Atlantis. And she's basically, it's not a particularly sort of, you know, these people don't completely die out. So Madame Blavatsky, and this is where it gets really, really awkward and tricky, and the point where you start thinking, oh, I'm not sure about this, Helena, because the Lemurians, she said, still survive. And they're black people, and the Atlanteans survive as Asian and Semitic people. In fact, one of Madame Blavatsky's followers, a guy called William Scott Elliot, wrote a book called The Story of Atlantis. He broke down the Atlanteans into 7 sub-races, and they include one race which was, he called the original Semites, which was, you know, the original Jews. He described the Jews as a separate race that was less evolved than the people who followed the Atlanteans. And the people who followed the Atlanteans, according to Madame Blavatsky, were the Aryans, who were the current 5th root race of mankind and the current race in charge. And obviously that is a point where other people who are less well-intentioned than Madame Blavatsky can seize on that. And pick up on that and other people as well, because, of course, this is also something that was current in science at the time. It's really interesting that at the time, Darwin's followers thought that the human race was divided into 3 species, essentially black people, brown people, and white people. I mean, it's a little more complex than that, but that's essentially what they thought. And they thought there were 3 subspecies rather than just people at the time. And this was, you know, taught in schools right up until the 1920s, 30s, right up until the Second World War, when we finally got to see what that ideology gave to the world, really. And so, for example, you know, the Scopes monkey trial in 1925. You know, John Scopes is a southern, I forget which state he's in. It's in my book, but I'm having a blank. But he was a school teacher, and he was put on trial for teaching evolution in schools. And one of the arguments against him by William Jennings Bryan, who argued in court that God created the world, was that Scopes was teaching people that the human race was separate species, because that's what Darwinian science was at the time. And William Jennings Bryan, who was a committed Christian, was also a committed anti-racist. And he was horrified by the idea that science might be teaching that human beings were inferior to other human beings. And I've always found it interesting that now we look at it, you know, modern day, often the mainstream teaches it as science, enlightened science through versus unenlightened religion, but actually it was a lot more complex than that.
0: Right. And it took place in Tennessee. Yeah. That's was
1: right,
0: in the
1: yeah,
0: state Tennessee, of Tennessee.
1: Yeah, that's right,
0: but,
1: yeah.
0: And of course, we remember the great movie Inherit the Wind with Spencer Tracy.
1: Inherit the Wind, yes.
0: Yeah.
1: Which
0: and
1: is
0: it's
1: very
0: funny how.
1: Culture.
0: Yeah, it's interesting how the Spencer Tracy character, William Jennings Bryan, has sort of become, in this materialist world, has become sort of the villain in this story.
1: Yeah, and I mean, he was a lovely guy.
0: Yeah.
1: He's a really lovely guy who really wanted to bring up everybody and really fight for equality for everybody around him.
0: So back to Atlantis, Sean.
1: Yeah,
0: I wanted
1: back to Atlantis,
0: to,
1: yeah.
0: I wanted to get this is Blavatsky. So why did Atlantis become so attractive to occult movements?
1: Well, partly because Madame Blavatsky was an amazing self-publicist. Partly because she was drawing on source material that was very kind of new to people at the time. But Blavatsky started what we would see as the first New Age movement. The Theosophical Society largely drew from religions all over the world, particularly Hinduism, with a lot of its idea of Vedas and ages, yugas, and all that sort of thing. And so, and in fact, actually, Theosophical World Headquarters eventually moved to Adyar, which is next door to what used to be Madras, and which is now Chennai. And that's where Madame Blavatsky lived a large part of the final years of her life. But also, Madame Blavatsky's story is wild. It has aliens, it has space angels, it has cosmic beings that are guiding human evolution. And part of that is because she liked science fiction. She tended to draw on popular science fiction and bring that into her thing. And this is really important because every version of Atlantis over the last 150 years has drawn in some way from pop science fiction, which has in turn taken these versions of Atlantis, tweaked it a bit to make it more fun as sci-fi and fantasy, which means the next generation takes it and uses it there. So Madame Blavatsky drew on the writings of Bulwer Lytton, Edward Bulwer Lytton. Again, you probably know about him. He wrote The Last Days of Pompeii. He wrote a book called The Coming Race, which was a story about survivors of Atlantis who were living beneath the earth. They were superior and they had cosmic powers. And he created this idea that they controlled the Vril, the sort of cosmic life force. You know, if you're a Star Wars fan, it's the Force, basically.
0: Right.
1: And Madame Blavatsky took Vril and said that the Atlanteans and Nemurians could use Vril. And that's where Vril enters the thing. So, you know, when you've got the Nazis and their Vril society, they're drawing from Blavatsky and her followers, who's drawing from Victorian science fiction. And you know, you still find it in odd ways. In the UK, there is a particularly unusual, still fairly popular drink you can get. It's made of a sort of paste, a beef extract, and it's called Bovril. And the company that created Bovril was founded by a theosophist who made this sort of like beef soup drink that you can get. And he marketed it as bovine life energy, the force of the cow, Bovril, which is wonderful. I tell British people this and they kind of act with absolute shock. And Blavatsky's ideas, even though Blavatsky's only really known to, you know, New Agers and people who know about the occult, her ideas have filtered into the pop culture landscape.
0: Yeah, it seems like Atlantis was gradually becoming less history and more religion.
1: Yeah, and I mean, the Theosophical Society sort of exists in that weird kind of place where it's sort of kind of a cult and kind of not, and kind of a study group and kind of not, and kind of a theological group and kind of not. It's sort of on the cusp of religion. And so cults do like Atlantis and Lemuria. And again, I mean, it should be, I think it's probably fairly obvious where I stand on whether Atlantis existed, but my book isn't really about whether Atlantis existed or not. I don't care whether it existed or not. I'm interested in how the story has influenced our pop culture and been influenced by our pop culture. I'm
0: Right.
1: interested in the story of the story, and Blavatsky is a person who really, I mean, she was a person who absolutely knew how to control her story. She's someone who was caught faking miraculous phenomena on numerous occasions, and it didn't make the blindest bit of difference to anybody's opinion of her. The people who
0: Didn't
1: believed
0: she
1: in her.
0: claim that she didn't she claim she could remember Atlantis?
1: I mean, she was one of many people who claimed she could remember Atlantis, yes. And I can hear the music rising, so I think, does that mean we're going for a break?
0: You are media savvy, sir. Thank you. We will come back. I want to talk about Edgar Cayce when we come back, who remains possibly or the most influential modern voice on Atlantis, and we'll find out why that is and what Cayce claimed happened in Atlantis. Sean Ingham stays with us, and the book is Atlantis Through Time: The Writing and Rewriting of an Occult Legend. Back with more of our conversation right here on Coast to Coast AM.

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9: Tragedy in Germany. I'm Deborah Valentine, Fox News. Police and prosecutors in Berlin, Germany, have identified a suspect in Saturday's deadly attack in which a driver plowed his van into a crowd during a pride parade as a 21-year-old identified as Abdul B. Police said earlier that they had identified a suspect who has ties to Islamic groups in Berlin. Fox's Chanley Painter.
10: Police in Berlin are searching for a suspect who allegedly plowed a van through a crowd at an LGBTQ plus pride event. At least one person was killed. 16 others are hurt. Police say the suspect has ties to a local Islamic group, and they believe it was terrorism. Hundreds of thousands of people were in Berlin for the celebration.
9: Police say some of those hurt have life-threatening injuries. U.S. Central Command reports that it disabled a tanker after the vessel allegedly attempted to run the U.S. blockade near the Strait of Hormuz. Fox's Steve Harrigan reports from Tel Aviv.
11: For 13 nights in a row, U.S. forces targeted military positions inside Iran. President Trump has talked repeatedly over the last few days about consideration of a possible massive attack on Iran, but the president made sure to say all options for the U.S. still on the table. Things not completely quiet. Some military activity on the Gulf of Oman. A merchant ship tried to run the U.S. blockade of Iran's naval ports. It was warned four times and then disabled by the U.S. military.
9: Well, CENTCOM maintains that maritime actions are necessary to ensure freedom through the Strait of Hormuz. Iranian officials suggest that military interactions risk further escalating the conflict in the strategic waterway. Typhoon Noel made landfall early Sunday in southern China, including Hong Kong. The typhoon is bringing strong winds nearing 70 miles per hour and heavy rain. 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
9: Americans heading to the polls to elect a new Congress 100 days from today. Fox's Jared Halpern looks at the state of play.
6: The midterm elections are now just 100 days away, with control of Congress during the last 2 years of President Trump's term in the balance. Fox News polling out last week gives Democrats a clear upper hand, with voters saying Democrats can better handle income inequality, health care, the economy, foreign policy, and government spending. Republicans are hoping to turn the tide, warning of Democratic socialists winning Democratic primaries and shifting the party to the far left. At the White House, Jared Halpern, Fox News.
9: One person shot, others injured, and a suspect detained after a shooting at a mall in Humboldt, Texas, Saturday evening. KRIV Fox 26 Houston's Makena Earnhardt with details from the scene.
15: Both the person detained and one of the people injured are both juveniles under 17. Because of that, they couldn't tell us much more. The police believe that this was an isolated incident. They said there's no active threat to the public. The incident is contained, but that doesn't change the fact that there were so many people in this mall when those shots were fired. They believe that there was around 4 shots fired, but they're not exactly sure how many shots yet, but they said at least 4. And the people in that mall, I've talked to probably 10 people tonight, and every single one of them said it was just absolute panic in there.
9: One of the victims was taken to the hospital and went into surgery, but their condition is not yet known. Tropical storm Genevieve strengthened into a hurricane Saturday in the Pacific Ocean southwest of Mexico. It's forecast to pick up even more steam and become a major hurricane in the coming days. But Genevieve is expected to stay well out to sea on a course roughly parallel to the shore. I'm Deborah Valentine. This is Fox News.
4: 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Now your local forecast from the Hanson Paving Weather Center.
16: A heat advisory continues. An extreme heat warning begins at 11 a.m. today. Partly cloudy skies overnight with a slight chance for storms. Lows dip down to about 71. Winds out of the south around 5 miles per hour. Partly cloudy again Sunday. Highs around 98. I'm meteorologist Paul Trombley on KNSI. Currently, it's 73 degrees.
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1: You know, most people associate this song, Jet Airliner, with the Steve Miller Band, but Hall Pena wrote it years earlier while living in obscurity. Hall was blind from birth, and he penned the song after being stranded in Boston, longing to return to California. Contract disputes kept his version unreleased for years until Steve Miller heard the demo and turned it into a top 10 hit. And Pena never enjoyed the commercial success of the song, but his remarkable life later became the subject of the acclaimed documentary Genghis Blues, which followed his unlikely journey to become a master of Tuvan throat singing in Mongolia. Check it out. It's a great documentary. And this is a great song by Paul Pena. I actually prefer his version to Steve Miller. Imagine watching a rocket blast into space, only to

0: 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But why does its grip on our imagination remain so powerful? 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

0: Writer, editor, researcher Sean Ingham is joining us from Wales. He's the author of Atlantis Through Time, the writing and rewriting of an occult legend. It begins as an allegory with Plato's dialogues. Then it's virtually forgotten for about 1,000 years. And then other writers during the Renaissance, Francis Bacon, allude to it. But then it really picks up steam in the 19th century, late 19th century, with American politician Ignatius Donnelly and his book, Atlantis, the Antediluvian World, basically takes this allegory and turns it into an actual geographic location as history. Add to that mix theosophist Helena Blavatsky, the occultist, and that takes us to Edgar Cayce, Sean, who remains, again, perhaps the most influential modern voice on Atlantis. What exactly did Cayce claim about Atlantis?
1: Well, it's very difficult to unpick exactly what Edgar Cayce claimed about Atlantis, because as everybody, again, this is something you've probably gone over on this show a few times, but Edgar Cayce had his trance channelings of past lives for decades. And, you know, they called him the Sleeping Prophet. He lay down on his couch, and there are 30,000 or more accounts of his readings. And his ideas of Atlantis come up every so often. And they're really interesting. He talks about a lot of the stuff that Ignatius Donnelly, even Plato, come up with. He talks about the Atlanteans being an imperial culture. He talks about them destroying themselves. But he brings in things like mind control and the harnessing of electricity and wheeled vehicles and some

0: thing, powerful destructive forces. And he describes Atlantean scientific instruments in a really interesting way. And I think what's really kind of interesting for me when you look at Edgar Cayce compared to Madame Blavatsky and compared to other people later on is that Edgar Cayce's ideas are clearly have on top of them a filter of what was going on in the pop culture of his day. So you can imagine, if you will, the 1930s, 1930s Flash Gordon Republic serials and things
1: Yes.
0: like that. And I think one of like the most defining images is sort of like a big glass tube with sort of lightning going around it and stuff like that, that sort of thing, the sort of lightning spiral, glass spiral thing that you have. He describes those. He describes things that you could go to the cinema and see on a Saturday morning. In 1936, there was a Republic serial called Crash Corrigan and the Undersea Kingdom, which starred the lesser-known action star Raymond Crash Corrigan as Raymond Crash Corrigan on his trip to Atlantis. And it's basically Flash Gordon with the street signs changed and the serial numbers filed off. But right down to having like a guy called Unger Khan, who's essentially just Ming the Merciless with a slightly longer moustache. And it really is. I mean, it's peak. It's both. It's one of those things. If you love that sort of thing, you're right there. It's one of those Republic serials where they cheat on the cliffhangers. It looks like he's died at the end of episode 5, and then episode 6. It's just a bit where he got out just in time, just before the explosion that they showed at the end of the last episode. One of those things that gets a Stephen King protagonist's legs broken. It's what happened in Misery, I think. But yeah, and. Yeah, so, and Crash Corrigan's 1936, and Cayce starts channeling Atlantean memories in 1928. So I'm not saying that Edgar Cayce was a fan of that particular Republic serial, but then Crash Corrigan is so derivative. It is literally just a Flash Gordon serial with the names changed, and they go and a submarine instead of a rocket. It's Cayce uses the idiom of the science fiction of his day, and everybody's Atlantis looks like the science fiction that we're familiar with when we see Atlantis. If we see Atlantis now, we'll have an Atlantis that looks like what we think science fiction looks like. So Madame
1: Right, flying
0: Blavatsky's,
1: machines and death rays and crystal technology.
0: all of that. And all of that is there in Edgar Cayce's Atlantis. And he's an interesting guy. He's a very evidently a lovely man, like dedicated to helping people in his own way. You can relitigate whether or not he was successful in that or whether or not it was real. But his visions of Atlantis are drawn from science fiction of his day. He had read some of the occult literature as well. He was a devout Christian. And I think this is an important thing to bear in mind, that he also filtered everything through his very, very, devout Southern Baptist faith. He was a Southern Baptist. He was a churchgoer his entire life, as were an entire family. And so while he read Madame Blavatsky, and he also particularly read a book called A Dweller in Two Planets by Philos the Tibetan, which was channeled by a California Gold Rush teenager called Frederick Spencer Oliver in the end of the 19th century, who lived on the slopes of Mount Shasta, which is why Mount Shasta's in the Atlantis Lemuria mythology as well, because of that one book, which is also, a great book, a beautiful book, really interesting, sweet book, and a book written by a devout Christian. So Oliver's book, which Cayce read and was influenced by, Oliver's book includes a scene where a previous incarnation of John the Baptist turns up, in Atlantis. So you got this Christianity looks at it, and a lot of people use, like the Christian story as a filter through which the Atlantis legend is. I mean, even Rudolf Steiner, who again wrote large amounts on Atlantis, he broke away from Madame Blavatsky very early on. He started the anthroposophical movement. He's the founder of Steiner schools. He's the inventor of the first intentional form of organic farming. And, you know, and again, I'm sure you've talked about Rudolf Steiner on this show in the past, but he was someone who saw Jesus as the greatest of the cosmic masters. You know, Madame Blavatsky included Jesus in her lineup of cosmic masters, but he was one of many. Rudolf Steiner basically puts Jesus as the top, as Edgar Cayce did, as Frederick Spencer Oliver did. So Christianity as a filter. So you've got sci-fi, you've got Christianity and all these sorts of things that come through. But also, you know, pulp fiction. A lot of the pulp fiction writers and filmmakers of the 30s and 40s, 20s, 30s and 40s, read Madame Blavatsky. So H.P. Lovecraft and his friends passed around copies of The Secret Doctrine to each other in a sort of, hey, you've got to read this. This is wild. We can totally write stories about this. And it's really interesting that there was a book written in the 30s called The Emerald Tablets of Thoth the Atlantean, that essentially plagiarizes vast amounts of stuff from Weird Tales magazine. And it's by a guy called Maurice Dorial, who, born Claude Doggins of Oklahoma, renamed himself as Dr. Maurice Dorial, set up a correspondence course, Mystical Movement. And he wrote this book called The Emerald Tablets of Thoth the Atlantean, in which he said he went to Egypt, found a secret chamber under the Great Pyramid, one of many secret chambers that's under the Great Pyramid. It's a wonder that thing could actually stay, given all the hollow space underneath it. And
1: do I detect a note of cynicism, Sean?
0: I couldn't possibly comment. It's outside of my yard. But yeah, in this chamber under the Great Pyramid, he meets Thoth, who is the god of Egypt, but also a 10,000-year-old Atlantean priest king. Thoth shows him the Emerald Tablets, which are written in Atlantean script. He couldn't read Atlantean script, but because he had the psychic vibes, he could understand its meaning. The Emerald Tablets are sort of, you can imagine a giant book made of emerald stone and spiral bound conveniently in gold, which Maurice Dorial clearly obviously couldn't get in his luggage on the way back, so he had to leave it behind, obviously. And he publishes the Emerald Tablets, and it plagiarizes vast amounts of these pulp fiction stories by writers like writers who were, when he was writing, unknown and obscure, like Robert E. Howard, who later would become very famous as the creator of Conan the Barbarian. One of the stories that Dorial plagiarizes is called The Shadow Kingdom, which is about one of Robert E. Howard's many mighty feud barbarian heroes called King Carl of Atlantis. And King Carl of Atlantis, in this story, uncovers a conspiracy of ancient reptile people who pose as human beings and have come down from the stars and pose as human beings. And the reptoids have apparently been guiding human evolution for nefarious purposes for millions of years. Many years later, a British writer, again, someone who listeners of this show probably need no introduction to, the former British television presenter David Icke.
1: Oh, yes.
0: Read the Emerald Tablets of Thoth the Atlantean, and not being a science fiction fan, didn't notice the bits that Dorial had outright stolen from Robert E. Howard, and essentially used that as one of the bases of his lizard people theory as well.
1: Oh, the shapeshifters, yes.
0: The queen is a
1: shapeshifting lizard.
0: Yeah.
1: I just got a few minutes here before the bottom of the hour, and then we're going to open up the phones and take questions and comments.
0: Yeah, right.
1: But
0: okay.
1: I just want to talk a little bit about the psychology surrounding Atlantis. Do you think people want Atlantis to be real because they're searching for proof humanity once possessed forgotten wisdom?
0: I mean, that's a rationale. I think it goes deeper than that. I think people want Atlantis to be real because people want there to have existed a better world. People want to have the idea of a place where there was this forgotten wisdom, where there was this world where people lived their best lives, where you saw magic, where, there are writers about Atlantis. Daphne Biggers writes about, how people could lose limbs in Atlantis and they would have these beautiful, perfect feeling replacement limbs made of shining silver that would be replaced on their missing limbs. You've got Murray Hope, who talks about like a place where people loved each other. Edward Spencer Oliver has a world where people just understood like their relationship to nature and God. You've got Richard Shaver, who we haven't even touched on, but him and his terrifying stories about the Darrows, they come from his stories about Atlantis. And Richard Shaver writes stories about Atlantis being a place where people have amazing adventures and lots of fantastic sex. And because, to be honest, people get laid in Atlantis. If you can't get laid in the present day, maybe your ancestors in Atlantis, maybe you could
1: So
0: channel
1: kind
0: someone who got laid.
1: of n
0: That's
1: nostalgia for a golden age that never existed.
0: nostalgia for a golden age that no one can prove existed. I am not the person to say it never existed.
1: Do you ever feel like the guy that's telling children Santa Claus doesn't exist?
0: Yeah, but you see, here's the thing, right? I think when we as adults, we forget how children engage with the story of Atlantis, of Santa Claus. The story of Santa Claus, everybody, I think children do actually know that it is a game that we play. It is a game. It enchants our world. It re-enchants our world. And children know that there's a magical game that we play. The reason you don't tell children Santa Claus doesn't exist isn't because you're breaking the fact that they might really think that Santa Claus exists. The reason you don't tell children Santa Claus doesn't exist is because that's breaking the rules. That's ruining the magic. And magic is a lot more complex than simply believing things factually happened or not.
1: And enchantment is essential, I think, to the human condition.
0: And that's something that I think we can both agree with completely. Enchantment is essential. So, when Santa Claus, we tell the story of Santa Claus or Atlantis even because it enchants us. And I mean, that's why you get movies and sci-fi and fantasy novels and TV shows about Atlantis. I think there's a British TV show about 10 years ago, even, that ran for two seasons set in Atlantis. These things come back again and again and again. And I mean, it's interesting that it's moved to TikTok now. You can find, if you leave aside the vast amounts of AI slop that, about three quarters of all Atlantis videos on TikTok are made by AI. But once you get past those, you can sort of see that the stories people are telling about Atlantis are really, clap your hands if you believe in Atlantis. Very much. There's something in it that lifts the heart. When I was reading through my dad was an occultist. I read through his occult library when I was a kid, and ever since then, it's enchanted me.
1: Quick question before we break here at the bottom of the hour. If Plato could see what Atlantis has become today, would he recognize it?
0: Nah. No, I don't think so.
1: All right, we will open up the phone lines, questions and comments for Sean Ingham as we continue to delve into Atlantis through time, the writing and rewriting of an occult legend. Back with more of Coast to Coast AM right after this.

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5: News. I'm Chris DeMeo. The search is on for a suspect who drove into a crowd in Germany during a gay pride event.
6: Police in Berlin are searching for a suspect who allegedly plowed a van through a crowd at an LGBTQ plus pride event. At least one person was killed. 16 others are hurt. Police say the suspect has ties to a local Islamic group and they believe it was terrorism. Hundreds of thousands of people were in Berlin for the celebration.
5: It's Fox's Chandley Painter. President Trump facing growing concerns over the Iran war, but RNC chair Joe Gruter says the president still has a good case.
7: Listen, we got to have faith in the president. We can't let Iran have a nuclear weapon. And this president's making sure that that doesn't happen. I mean, he deserves a lot of credit for being so courageous.
5: Gruter is on Fox's The Big Weekend Show. Many divided over U.S. involvement, some saying the financial impacts are too much. 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
0: 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Now your local forecast from the Hanson Paving Weather Center.
8: A heat advisory continues. An extreme heat warning begins at 11 a.m. today. Partly cloudy skies overnight with a slight chance for storms. Lows dip down to about 71. Winds out of the south around 5 miles per hour. Partly cloudy again Sunday. Highs around 98. I'm meteorologist Paul Trombley on KNSI. Currently, it's 73 degrees.
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1: Hey, welcome back. What if archaeologists have misunderstood one of Egypt's greatest mysteries for more than a century? Two massive structures near the Red Pyramid, long believed to be ancient construction ramps, may actually be part of a 4,600-year-old hydraulic system built to control water, not move stone. If true, it could rewrite how the pyramids were built. And you can read the full story now in the news section of it, coasttocoastam.com. Have you ever noticed that some conversations only seem possible after midnight? Conversations about near-death experiences, UFO encounters, haunted places, Atlantis, synchronicities, and the mysteries people carry with them for years because, well, nobody else would believe them. 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New episodes drop every Friday. So if you've ever felt there's more to this world than meets the eye, you're going to feel right at home. 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

0: And we are back with Sean Ingham, Welsh writer, editor, researcher. And again, the book is Atlantis Through Time, The Writing and Rewriting of an Occult Legend. If Atlantis is really about us rather than a place, what do you suppose our endless search for Atlantis reveals about the human imagination, Sean?
1: I think that we want to know about where we came from. We always want to know where we came from. There are holes in history. There are things that we look at in history and we struggle to work out how that amazing stuff happens. We also want to look towards a future that's better. We want to, you know, we want to make our countries, the countries that we live in, better places. We're inspired by these places to make us, we're looking for a better society. We're disappointed by the societies we live in. And to learn that there was perhaps a perfect society, one where miracles happened, is something that I think we really want to find, personally speaking. And obviously, I am someone who, you know, I've got a master's in ancient literature. I've been writing and researching for 30 odd years in various different fields. But so I can't speak to archaeology directly, right? You know, so if, you know, if Graham Hancock came on and had a debate with me, he'd run rings around me, you know, because I don't have that background. But what I see in this story is a constant conversation between people who want miracles to happen in front of them, and people want to have come from miracles and to be heading towards miracles and the world in which we live.
0: All right, let's go to the phones. And we're going to begin with Aaron in Fountain Valley, California. Aaron, good morning. Welcome to Coast.
2: Oh, hello there. Thank you so much, Richard, for everything you do. Hello, Sean, over there in Wales.
1: Hi, Aaron.
2: Edgar Cayce predicted that Atlantis would be discovered in 1968, which the Bimini Road was found by a pilot off Florida. He also provided the year that he would die and the end of World War II, both in 1945. What may portend for Cayce's prediction about the right paw of the Sphinx and the Hall of Records of our history on this planet, including Atlantis? You do have the Great Pyramid and the Baalbek platform that the Romans built their Temple of Jupiter on in Lebanon, which is 750 to 800 tons, which by my calculation is 1.76 million pounds. No crane today could lift them. And thank you so much to that 20-foot height.
0: All right, Aaron, did you have a specific question for Sean?
2: Well, do you believe that there's evidence of the past civilization that is very remarkable, just like Edgar Cayce stated? I understand that there was his depiction through readings, which I read, were by corruption of the people at that time through crystals and all this other stuff.
1: Yeah, he did. He thought, I mean, as I said, Cayce was a devout Christian, so the idea that the Atlanteans fell into sin of corruption, of, you know, dark magic, mind control, bad technology. His sons later on wrote that his sons wrote that he predicted nuclear bombs. And you can read his predictions and go, yeah, that sounds like a nuclear bomb. But he wasn't the only person to do that. Do I believe that there's evidence of a lost civilization? There is evidence of a lot of things. Like I've said a number of times, I'm not an archaeologist. But what I get from these things, really, is that a lot of the lost civilizations knew a lot more than we allow them to. I don't think anybody gave the Egyptians their technology. I think the Egyptians basically forgot a lot of stuff. The fact that Cleopatra lived closer in time to us than she did to the pyramids is always mind-blowing for me.
0: That is mind-blowing, yes.
1: Yeah, it is. And, you know, they're still debating. I only watched a video this week about various actual mainstream interpretations of how exactly those pyramids were built. I do know that they have actually found the quarry where the stones that they got the pyramids from, the stones that they got to build the pyramids from, what was, and they found, you know, evidence that there is a quarry. So we know that they got the stones from somewhere not that far away, but how they got it there is something that they're still trying to work out. You know, this sort of, you know, the video I watched this week is by actually quite a popular creator called Joe Scott. He talked about how, like, there's different interpretations of how you could get it up a ramp, and how none of those interpretations of getting the stones up a ramp as you do it really seem to cover the whole story. There's every interpretation has gaps, and some more than others.
0: Right. I was just reading a story before the news or before the break about these ramps, what they thought were construction ramps, and which now may actually have been some part of some sort of hydraulic system, which may, you know, change the way that we think about how they were built entirely. But maybe the point here is that, you know, whether Atlantis existed or not, it doesn't discount the possibility that there were ancient civilizations with not flying cars, not death rays, not free energy, but at least, far greater knowledge and far greater technology than we give them credit for.
1: I mean, yeah, but even the ancient civilizations that everybody knows about had far greater technology than we give them credit for. The Romans invented a formula for concrete that wasn't re-engineered until the end of the 20th century. And it was a formula for concrete that survived to the present day, right? Roman concrete is one of the finest concretes that ever existed. The Romans had invented central heating. They had toothbrushes. You know, there's a lot of things that we think of as uniquely modern inventions. Even social stuff, even silly things. Like, did you know that gladiatorial matches in ancient Rome had substitute benches?
0: I didn't know that.
1: Well, you know, because they're a show. People are expected to see the gladiators all afternoon. So, you know, if someone gets too badly injured to carry on and it's only 2 o'clock in the afternoon, the fight's expected to go on till 5. They've got to fill it in. So there's a bench with a bunch of substitutes on it. But we think of these ideas about, you know, social, technology, concrete. We think of concrete as a modern thing. The Romans invented it. You know, we fail to see that the ancients forgot stuff. The ancients had moments. You know, there were wars, there were plagues, there were things that happened, you know, that meant that history kind of wasn't a completely linear mark of progress. So I think, was there evidence of an ancient civilization that had a much greater technology than we believe? My argument is, yes, it was the Egyptians. Right? The Egyptians knew a lot more than...
0: Right.
1: They forgot a lot more than we know.
0: All right, let's go back to the phones, and let's see. AC is in Cleveland, Ohio. AC, good morning. Welcome to Coast AM.
3: Hello, Richard, and hello, Sean.
1: Hi, AC.
3: When I got out of college and started to work as an engineer, they put me on a project with a German guy who grew up in Nazi Germany, and he was actually in the Hitler Youth League, and he... was part of the denazification program for the end of World War II. And I learned a lot from him, and he told me that when he was in school, that the Nazi Party changed the educational curriculum from creationism to something called the secret doctrine and evolution. And the secret doctrine that the Nazis believed was that they were descendants of the people of Atlantis, the Aryan race, and that they were a superior race, and that the reason why the Jews were hated is because they were, and this is what he was taught in school, that the Jews had not evolved to the same level of consciousness as the Aryans. And all the other races were all categorized from the Jews up to, you know, in like in a pyramid. And so this doctrine was accepted by the Nazis. And it's interesting, you mentioned about the Scopes monkey trial, and this was in the 20s, and that was also an attempt by to distort the educational system to get the American schools to teach evolution, which they did eventually. Okay? So my point is, have you heard of how the Nazis have embraced this doctrine of Atlantis, and how, you know, what the effects of it.
0: Yeah, I think Sean alluded to it earlier. In fact, it's in the book, right, Sean? You talked about
1: it. It's in chapter 5. I talk about it at great length. So basically everything that your former colleague said that he was taught when he was forced to be in the Hitler Youth at school was true. That is what they did. And I think on the one hand, a lot of people kind of, particularly on esoteric sites, kind of think that the Nazis sort of seized on Madame Blavatsky's ideas and her followers and made that their ideology. What in fact they did was that this was their ideology always, because it actually goes back to the early 19th century and a guy called Samuel Morton. Who came up with this sort of like theory back in the early 19th century, the idea of like different races being different species and things. And what they did was that they basically saw theosophy and anthroposophy and went, yeah, you know what? That's a religion we can get behind. We agree. Ooh, don't agree with everything. So they actually made theosophy and anthroposophy illegal and then made their own version called Ariosophy, which is the version that your colleague was taught in school many years ago, where they removed the stuff. Because the theosophists believed that the Jews weren't as enlightened as the Aryan people, but they also believed that you could bring these people up, that you could teach them, that you could make them better. And, you know, it's patronizing. It's still racist, but it's kind of patronizing. It's kind of patronizing sort of liberal racism in a way. And the kind of like Nazi racism, they were like, no, we need to exterminate a lot of them. So they took the bits about the different races being less evolved. Oops, sorry, I hit the mic then. They took the bit about the different races being less evolved. And they took out the bits about being nice to them and added in bits about them being exterminated and stuff, because that fit their political viewpoint. It's the same thing that they did with the Christian church. You see, there's still artifacts of the Christian church from there was a Nazi church where, you know, there's swastikas on all the crosses and things like that. They essentially took the bits that suited their political ideology and dropped them into the thing. So, yes, they made this part of their religious and spiritual education.
0: All right, and AC, thank you for the call.
1: Sorry, I just thank you, AC. Yeah.
0: No, that's all right. I want to see if I can squeeze in one more here. Jeff is in South Haven, Michigan. Jeff, welcome to Coast. Good morning.
4: Yeah, thank you for taking my call. Hey, look, I went to public school in Illinois,
3: And they taught us that the ancients thought the world was flat. Now, you know, I mean, I got in trouble because I saw this old statue, I think in a magazine or a book that showed Atlas holding a globe. And I got sent to the dean's office because I said, hey, wait a minute, you guys are lying because, look, that's a globe. These ancients carved this thing and said it's round. Where do you get this idea? You know, that's why Columbus was such a big deal. So, I mean, does he, you know, how does he, you know, relate to that?
0: Well, it's true. The ancient Greeks knew that the earth was a globe. Aristotle talked about that. Yeah.
1: You were taught wrong, Jeff. Aristotle basically was the first person to write in a book that the world was round. But, you know, people knew even before Aristotle. There's a medieval book that people talk about as proof that the ancients believed the world was flat, which is by a guy called Cosmas Indicopleustes, which is one of the best names in ancient literature. And Cosmas Indicopleustes wrote a book called The Biblical Geography, where he said that the Bible says that the world has a roof and corners, so therefore the world has a roof and corners. But the thing is, right, you read this guy, and he's arguing in a really, really, really passionate way. No, the world is flat. Can't you see the world is flat, everybody? And you don't write a book arguing that the world is flat if you don't have something to argue against. He's arguing that the world is flat because everybody else knows it's round. And I think, you know, Cosmas Indicopleustes was basically the first flat earth conspiracy theorist, swear to God. But it's an amazing book. It's just, it's full of laughs. But it's, that is indeed, the ancients knew all the way back to Aristotle that the world was round, and it was in church doctrine.
0: Sean, your book is amazing too. How do we get a copy of this book on Atlantis?
1: My book is available in the United States in print. It's out there. It's available in all good bookshops and all the evil ones too. And it's so if you Google me online, any online bookseller will get the book. It comes out from Cross Crow Books, an imprint of Redwood Wiser. I'd like to thank Blake Malloway, my publisher, for getting me this gig.
0: Atlantis.
1: And I'd like to thank you for having me on.
0: My pleasure. Atlantis Through Time, the Writings and Rewriting of an Occult Legend. For George Norrie, George Knapp, Connie Willis, Lisa Gar, Rich Barrow, Ryan Recker, Tom Danheiser, Dan Galani, Adam Thompson, Donna Walker, and Sean Latasore, I'm Richard Serrett. Thank you for your ears and your voices, your beautiful voices. Until next time, so long for now.

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11: Chaotic scene in Germany. I'm Chris DeMeo, Fox News. One person is dead and 16 others injured after a van slams into a crowd in Berlin. It happened at an LGBTQ event. Police have identified a suspect as Abdul B and say the 21-year-old has ties to Islamic groups. Meantime, U.S. Central Command reports that it disabled a tanker after the vessel tried to run the U.S. blockade near the Strait of Hormuz.
12: For 13 nights in a row, U.S. forces targeted military positions inside Iran. President Trump has talked repeatedly over the last few days about consideration of a possible massive attack on Iran, but the president made sure to say all options for the U.S. still on the table. Things not completely quiet. Some military activity on the Gulf of Oman. A merchant ship tried to run the U.S. blockade of Iran's naval ports. It was warned four times and then disabled by the U.S. military.
11: Fox's Steve Harrigan in Tel Aviv. Maine Democrats have elected former state Senate President Troy Jackson in a landslide vote as their party's nominee for U.S. Senate to challenge incumbent Susan Collins.
13: This is what you need to know so far about what we're learning about Troy Jackson. He did have a warm welcome on stage. He talked two times in a matter of like 2 hours inside. The former Maine Senate president has the support of nearly every single delegate across the state. Backed by Senator Bernie Sanders, Jackson supports progressive policies, including Medicare for all and also abolishing ICE. It was only a few hours, and then he walked out ready to take on Collins in November. Jackson will face longtime Republican Senator Susan Collins in one of the country's most closely watched Senate races. Democrats see Maine as a key opportunity in their effort to win back control of the Senate.
11: Fox's Alexis McAdams in Bangor, Maine. Jackson replaces Graham Plattner, who withdrew after allegations of sexual assault. 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
18: Carlos Beltran, Andrew Jones, and Jeff Kent are set to be enshrined today in the National Baseball Hall of Fame in Cooperstown. Beltran and Jones each received the necessary 75% support from baseball writers to get in. Beltran got 84.2% of the vote on his fourth ballot. He was a nine-time All-Star and is one of five players to record at least 400 home runs and 300 stolen bases. Jones got 78.4% on his ninth ballot. He won 10 gold gloves and was selected to five All-Star teams. And Kent was elected by the Contemporary Baseball Era Committee. His 377 career home runs are the most by a second baseman in Major League history. Tony Genualdo, Fox News.
11: New York City Mayor Zoran Mamdani is applauding the arrest of a man suspected of stabbing two men on Manhattan's Upper West Side on Thursday, as well as the hate crime charges the suspect is now facing. Here's Fox's CB Cotton.
19: Mayor Zoran Mamdani is repeatedly denouncing hate and anti-Semitism after this stream of public criticism from community leaders who say his rhetoric on Israel has created division. This criticism follows this week's stabbing attack. The suspect, Raul Morales, was arraigned on two counts of attempted murder, two counts of assault, and one count of attempted assault, all of which are being tried as hate crimes. Investigators say witnesses heard Morales yell, "Allahu Akbar," before stabbing a Jewish man and Asian man on New York City's Upper West Side. According to the Manhattan DA's office, the Jewish man was wearing a yarmulke and had just left a synagogue.
11: And the attack happening days after Mayor Mamdani called Israeli Prime Minister Benjamin Netanyahu a war criminal. Iran-backed Houthis fire missiles at Saudi Arabia in response to airstrikes in Yemen. I'm Chris DeMayo. This is Fox News.
21: 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Now your local forecast from the Hanson Paving Weather Center.
22: A heat advisory remains in effect. An extreme heat warning begins at 11 a.m. today. Lows around 71 overnight under partly cloudy skies. Winds out of the south around 5 miles per hour. Highs around 98 and foggy early Sunday. Sunshine mixed with clouds at times. I'm meteorologist Paul Trombley on KNSI. Right now, 70.
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Thanks for inviting me into your home, your long-haul truck, RV, camper, taxi, your parents' well-appointed basement with the simulated wood paneling, electric fireplace, and the painting of dogs playing poker. Your loft, that greasy spoon just off the interstate, and your cabin in the woods. Welcome to Coast AM, the very best in late-night talk radio. I'm Richard Serrett, and tonight, this morning, I'm coming to you live from the home studio in Old Thornhill, just north of Toronto. If you're like me, you suspect there are places on this planet where reality itself seems thinner. Places where people report seeing glowing orbs drifting silently through the trees, towering creatures that appear and vanish without a trace, portals opening into somewhere else, missing time, mysterious lights, and encounters that leave even seasoned investigators questioning everything they thought they knew. Tonight, in hours one and two, we're heading into one of America's most enigmatic paranormal hotspots, Bradshaw Ranch, just outside Sedona, Arizona. Some call it Arizona's Skinwalker Ranch. Others insist it's something even stranger. For decades, visitors have reported UFOs, Bigfoot sightings, bizarre entities, impossible synchronicities, unexplained electromagnetic anomalies, and experiences that seem to blur the line between the physical world and something beyond it. But what if none of these phenomena are separate? What if UFOs, cryptids, mystic experiences, even altered states of consciousness are all different expressions of the very same mystery? My guest tonight didn't simply study Bradshaw Ranch. He lived it. Armed with cameras, scientific instruments, paranormal investigators, psychics, and an open mind, he walked onto the ranch expecting to document strange events. Instead, he says the ranch began interacting with him. Were these encounters evidence of an unknown intelligence, a doorway between realities, or are they pointing us toward an entirely new understanding of consciousness itself? Fasten your seatbelt. This is one of those conversations that starts with a haunted ranch and may end up changing the way you think about reality itself. Then, in hours three and four, for more than 2,300 years, one story has refused to die. A magnificent civilization, unimaginable.

0: why generation after generation keeps reinventing it. We'll begin with Plato and the remarkable possibility that Atlantis was never meant to be history at all, but a philosophical thought experiment that took on a life of its own. Then we'll meet the colorful cast of mystics, mediums, prophets, psychics, spiritualists, theosophists, Nazi occultists, New Age visionaries, and self-proclaimed seers who each claim to know what Atlantis really was and what happened to it. Along the way, we'll explore Edgar Cayce, Helena Blavatsky, Ignatius Donnelly, Lemuria, Mu, psychic archaeology, ancient technology, crystal power, forgotten races, lost wisdom, and how Atlantis became woven into everything from UFO lore to modern conspiracy culture. Perhaps Atlantis isn't buried beneath the ocean. Perhaps it's been hiding in our imagination all along. And if that's true, what does our obsession with Atlantis reveal about us? But first, inside America's strangest paranormal ranch. Welcome to the Audio Imaginarium. Come on in, weary traveler. Hang your cloak on a peg, grab a stool, and come gather by the fire. There are stories to be told, and you are among friends. I'm Richard Serrett, and this is Coast to Coast AM. Why don't you stay a while?
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0: Ron Meyer is an award-winning filmmaker, producer, and author whose career spans Hollywood feature films, television, and documentary production. In recent years, he's become one of the leading explorers of the intersection between UFOs, Bigfoot, consciousness, and the paranormal. His investigations have taken him from Skinwalker Ranch to Bradshaw Ranch, where his own team documented reports of portals, anomalous lights, mysterious entities, time distortions, and extraordinary human experiences. He's the co-author of The High Strangeness of Bradshaw Ranch and believes these seemingly unrelated mysteries may all point to a deeper understanding of reality itself. Ron, welcome to Coast AM. How are you?
1: So, it's kind of late at night here. How about where you are?
0: Same. 1 o'clock in the morning, Eastern, but that's okay. I'm excited about this conversation.
1: It's good to meet you again, you know, after a while.
0: It is. It's great to talk to you again. So

0: want you to create some mental images for my listeners. As you drive through the gates at Bradshaw Ranch, what's it look like?
1: So there are no gates to drive through. It's fenced, and you have to crawl underneath the fence. And so before you see anything, you have to walk quite a ways until you see the major cluster of buildings, which consist of the original adobe house that the people who settled the area, probably at the turn of the 20th century. And to the right, there's the famous windmill that seems to be frozen sometimes and sometimes not. And then the main building, which is very large, lots of rooms, lots of graffiti. And it was once, you know, set for many of the major Westerns at the time of John Wayne and Elvis Presley. And then if you go back further, there was a time when it was a dude ranch, and there's a lot of structures that would support the livestock of horses and cattle. And it's totally empty. Nobody's living there, no electricity. But, you know, during the day, it's not spooky at all. It seems like many other kind of ghost town settings I've seen over the years.
0: How large is it?
1: Pardon?
0: You say you feel good there.
1: I do.
0: Yeah. How large is it?
1: Oh, man, it's probably close to 1,000 acres in total. But most of it's just open grassland. It's surrounded by, you know, the beautiful red mountain structures, you know, that are typical of Sedona, Arizona. And as the crow flies, you're probably only like 6 miles away.
0: Who was Bob Bradshaw? How did his family become connected to the ranch?
1: Well, he bought the ranch. I always forget, there's John and Bob. I forget which his father, which his son. He bought the ranch probably in the, I would guess, sometime in the 50s. And let's say that John is the father and Bob is the son. They continue living there. The last Bradshaw there would be Bob's wife, Linda Bradshaw. And she teamed up with Tom Dongo, who's a paranormal investigator. And for roughly 10 years during, I would say, the 1990s, they documented a lot of weird things, took pictures, caught what they saw, thought were orbs. There were a lot of strange footprints around. They wrote books about it. Linda went off and became sort of a psychic up in the Northwest. And then at the beginning of the 21st century, we bought the ranch for environmental studies, right? Of native plants, supposedly.
0: Right. You're saying the U.S. government acquired the property for environmental purposes. All right, but you don't believe that, do you?
1: No, I mean, they have a nice, there's an abandoned weather station, so they made some sort of attempt to look like they were looking at the climate, but it was to study native vegetation. And native vegetation is pretty sparse there because it was, you know, used as an active ranch for a long time, and the native vegetation doesn't last that long when it's being used that way.
0: So are you saying you suspect that the U.S. government bought the ranch to study the paranormal activity there?
1: That'd be a good guess. I mean, there were a lot of reports of strange going-ons by the locals, you know, military trucks, that sort of thing. And it was pretty much off. It's a big tourist area, right? And so people cruise around and look at the rock formations, but they kind of stayed away from the ranch itself, because of stories and worry about the federal government, you know, stepping in and doing whatever they do. But that's changed now, changed in a big way.
0: How so? I mean, does the U.S. government still own it?
1: The government still owns it. We first went there in 2022, 2 weeks before that, the owner of Skinwalker Ranch tried to buy the by the ranch with no luck. But like I said, right now, unless for some reason the gate is open, that happened once for us, so we just drove in. But otherwise, you got to crawl underneath, pull up the fence and crawl underneath to get in.
0: So technically, are you trespassing when you crawl under that fence?
1: So recently, you know, I've made a lot of films on government property. I did a whole big series on national parks and national monuments. And part of the Doge thing of Musk, you know, you heard about that, where he...
0: Yes, yes.
1: So I got the letter from the U.S. government that says you've gotten a lot of permits in the past. But right now, unless you're making a major film, go ahead and film wherever you want on government property. So that changed things a little bit.
0: All right. So when you mentioned that the Bradshaw Ranch was at one time a movie set for a lot of Westerns, John Wayne filmed there, Elvis Presley filmed there. Do these paranormal reports, do they date back to those years when it was being used as a movie set? Did you find anything in the records about UFOs or Bigfoot or time portals back in the, I don't know, the 40s or the 50s?
1: Not a lot of documentation way back there. There were some reports that Elvis had his own little cabin a ways away from the main buildings and that he had experienced some unusual things, but that was the only thing that really came up. And of course, because it's Elvis, you know, people would be interested. But nearby, there are some, well, let's say one way of looking at these paranormal hotspots is that the idea is that they must have been there for quite a while, you know, maybe hundreds, thousands of years, not just recently. And there's plenty of pictographs nearby, pretty hard to get to, that indicate image-wise on the walls that things that look like spacecraft, portals, Bigfoot, remarkably, and we filmed those. And so there's an indication that there was something special about this place, the land anyhow, for quite a while, which goes back to, you know, about 1400, something like that, 1500.
0: Who is responsible?
1: They were contemporary with the Anasazi, which are better known in this country.
0: Okay. Who was responsible for the pictographs? Was it like the Apache or?
1: The what?
0: The Apaches? Who was responsible?
1: No, these were cultures that were quite ancient. They built these across the whole Southwest, these houses that they lived in, cliff dwellings, at around 1400, 1500. So they're quite old. And these were cultures that don't exist anymore. They've been replaced by what are called the Pueblo people in the United States, all in the Southwest. And you can see their ruins, you know, where they once lived. And, you know, they're popular tourist attractions.
0: So what drew you to Bradshaw? Because my understanding is that you weren't originally planning to investigate Bradshaw Ranch at all. What changed? What drew you there?
1: You know, there's a story of synchronicities. Do you want to hear the whole darn thing?
0: Absolutely.
1: So I did this movie called The Bigfoot Alien Connection Revealed, pre-COVID. It was a huge success. Right now, it's probably around, I would close to 75, 80 million views worldwide on all the streaming. It's on every streaming platform. And it kind of introduced the idea that it's okay to talk about Bigfoot and I think UFOs was the terminology back then. And it affected a lot of people. It opened the doors for a lot of people, amazingly. And I wanted to do a follow-up because I had a better understanding of what was going on, and I needed some event to wrap up, some kind of investigation, because that's the way I ended up the first one. And I was going to do it in a Bigfoot place in Ohio, but the person who was going to be our host said, oh, no, don't come out, it's hunting season, you'll probably get killed. So I had to look for another place. And as what will happen sometimes is I opened up my phone, looked at the news feed, and there was a story about the vortexes at Sedona. And I thought, I think that's a place I should look into. And so I started, seeing who I could talk to who could maybe inform me about what might be there that could turn into a fitting ending with an investigation. And I came across somebody finally, because I think they had been bugged quite a bit. And he said, "Well, there's this person. You're from Colorado. She was here. She was from Colorado. And she went out to this place called Bradshaw Ranch nearby. Why don't you call her and see what she has to say?" So I called her. And actually, she lived quite close to the big Sasquatch outpost in Bailey, Colorado, where we've done a lot of cool investigations. But she was living in Florida now. And she said, "Yeah, I went to Bradshaw Ranch. I crawled underneath the fence. And I had a couple strange experiences, and I got the heck out of there." And so she said, there's this one person, Melinda Leslie, who does Skywatch tours. She said, "Why don't you call her? And she can maybe help you out." So I did call Melinda, and she knew all about Bradshaw. I'd been there many times, and said there's this guy, Tom Dongle, who was one of the original investigators, and he lives in Cottonwood, and she gave me his address. So I called his phone number, and I called him, and he said, "It's never really been documented in any real way since I was out there. And I've been mentoring somebody who kind of is into the place, Jürgen Hess. And why? Because he said, I'm getting too old to go running around out there." So he said, "Call Jürgen." I called Jürgen and I said, "Well, we'd like to come out and do some filming at Bradshaw." He said, "Fine, I'll be your guide." And that's how I got out there.
0: Okay.
1: How's that
0: Now,
1: for a series of synchronicities?
0: I'll say,
1: So
0: but
1: 2 weeks
0: in your
1: later, we
0: book,
1: were out there, huh?
0: okay, in your book, Ron, I think it your book actually opens with it was like a phone call. You and another researcher experienced this bizarre cell phone anomaly at exactly the
1: Oh
0: same
1: God, yeah.
0: moment.
1: So when I was
0: What
1: talking to
0: happened?
1: Jürgen, when I was talking to Jürgen, something took control of each of our phones. And showed us pictures of ourselves as we were talking. I mean, that's quite impossible in some way, as far as I know. So that was pretty freaky, and that kind of got me excited. Like, wow, it's saying, come on out.
0: Yeah, I mean,
1: Things like that. Things like that mean to me, come
0: it's almost like the
1: investigate.
0: ranch, it's almost like the ranch was drawing you there.
1: Absolutely, without a doubt.
0: And can you briefly describe the moment you first arrived? What struck you immediately?
1: I have to think back. What?
0: I mean, did it feel creepy or something else?
1: The place never felt creepy to me. Jürgen said, "I've been coming out here quite a bit, both day and night, and I've never felt threatened, unlike, Skinwalker Ranch, where bad things happen." And I looked at the Adobe house and I said, "That's really cool. Can we go inside?" So I went inside, and there was a lot of graffiti. There's graffiti everywhere, because many people have snuck in there, and done things, but nobody's
0: I'll
1: really
0: bet.
1: investigated.
0: Ron, I got to
1: So.
0: jump in. Pardon the interruption. We're going to take a break now, bottom of the hour. We'll get back to your story. Ron Meyer is with us. High Strangeness of Bradshaw Ranch, right here on Coast to Coast AM. Stay with us.

0: Summertime is almost here. Join KNSI for some picnics in the park and meet your neighbor. Everyone wants to know who lives up and down the block. What if you have to borrow a tool or need somebody to water the plants while you're gone? And it's just plain safer. Great food, great prizes. Bring a lawn chair. Not saying we're all going to become best friends, but we can make our world a better place when you meet your neighbor. Thanks to Manet's Meats, Burnix, and the St. Cloud YMCA. 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
1: News. I'm Deborah Valentine. Police and prosecutors in Germany are searching for a 21-year-old whom they've identified as Abdul B in connection with Saturday's deadly attack at a pride parade in Berlin. More from Fox's Chanley Painter.
2: At least one person was killed. 16 others are hurt.
1: Police believe the suspect has ties to Berlin's Islamic group. Authorities say some of those hospitalized have life-threatening injuries. One person was shot, others hurt, and a suspect is detained after a shooting at a mall in Humboldt, Texas, Saturday. KRIV, Fox 26, Houston's McKenna Earnhardt reports.
3: Police believe that this was an isolated incident. They said there's no active threat to the public.
1: One of the victims was taken to the hospital and went into surgery, but their condition is not yet known. The person shot and the person detained are juveniles. 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
5: A heat advisory remains in effect. An extreme heat warning begins at 11 a.m. today. Lows around 71 overnight under partly cloudy skies. Winds out of the south around 5 miles per hour. Highs around 98 and foggy early Sunday. Sunshine mixed with clouds at times. I'm meteorologist Paul Trombley on KNSI. Right now, 70.
0: Summertime means picnics and getting to meet your neighbor. 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
1: Welcome back. Cherry Bomb. John Mellencamp's love letter to small town America and the bittersweet realization that youth is impossible to recapture. He wrote this song after attending his high school reunion in Seymour, Indiana, where he was struck by how everyone had changed except the memories. And the cherry bomb of the title was actually inspired by the name of a local dance club. One of the biggest AI breakthrough of the year was also its biggest warning. An experimental AI agent reportedly escaped its testing limits, found a way onto the open internet, and hacked into Hugging Face's infrastructure all on its own in an apparent attempt to cheat on an evaluation. Even the researchers investigating it described the incident as unprecedented. No malicious intent was found, but the implications are staggering. If a test AI can outsmart its own safeguards, what happens when someone deliberately unleashes one built to attack? The full story is waiting in the news section up at coasttocoastam.com. 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

0: And we are back with Ron Meyer, award-winning filmmaker, producer, and the co-author of The High Strangeness of Bradshaw Ranch. So just before the break, Ron, I was asking you about sort of the vibe that you felt when you first arrived. The other thing I wanted to ask you about is the old windmill that you mentioned earlier. It struck me, it almost seems to be a character in this story. Why is that?
1: Because sometimes it seems to be frozen, can't turn at all, and other times it turns somewhat independently. In fact, that's where we did our first investigation. But let me remind you that we came there with the hope of producing maybe a 15-minute segment, maybe 20, certainly not a whole feature film, and write a book about it. And as a filmmaker, you know, what I have to do is sort of, how am I going to get enough footage and enough other, how am I going to get enough footage to tell a story? And so that's a whole different approach. And when I got there, I had to look at the thing, the whole site, and say, okay, well, let's try something straight away, and then we'll come back and get the B-roll. By B-roll means that we would run around, shoot the interiors of the buildings, the exteriors, fly a drone, get a lot of establishing material, so that we'd have that on hand. And the suggestion was we should go up to the windmill and do a kind of a typical ghost type investigation there, because Jürgen seemed to have the feeling that the spirits of the Bradshaw were somehow lingering at Bradshaw, and they were behind some of the strangeness that was going on. Well, one other thing. The first thing we did is we went off and took a bunch of film of weird footprints, you know, looked like big dinosaur prints and a strange potpourri of footprints, including some, of course, of large vehicles that have been driving around, probably government vehicles. So anyhow, when we got to the windmill, we started asking questions that you might see, you know, in a typical ghost investigation on TV. And we were asking, simply put, you know, we're trying to see if we can make contact with one of the relatives.
0: Right, you caught an EVP. You're looking for EVPs. Huh? You were looking for an EVP.
1: Used a REM pod, you know, spirit box. And we got a clear indication that Bradshaw is not about ghosts. It's not about ghosts at all. So forget about it. And we pretty much did.
0: What was that indication? What do you mean you got an indication it wasn't about ghosts? What kind of answer did you get to your questions?
1: You know, you can interact with a REM pod by asking questions, you know, are the ghosts of the Bradshaws here? Please step and signal that by turning on one of the glowing lights. And whenever we did that sort of stuff, it said, no, there's no ghosts here. It's not about ghosts. EVPs, we also used the spirit box, and everything said, not ghosts. So that made me, you know, as a filmmaker, say, okay, well, all right. What's next? And so we went about the rest of the daytime hour getting all our establishing shots. And the plan was to come back at night when, you know, the good stuff supposedly happens. So we went back into town, and I called Tom Bratch, Tom Dongo, and he said, you should be there exactly at 7 o'clock. And so I don't know why, but he said that. So that was the plan. So when you're going to Bradshaw Ranch, you leave Sedona, and then you turn right onto some gravel roads that if you stay straight, it'll get you there in 30 minutes, almost precisely. You can't get lost. And at 6:30, I had a text. I texted Jürgen, who was in another, come and jump into our vehicle. So I had with me my son-in-law, who's an experienced Bigfoot researcher and paranormal researcher, and a couple of crew, including a camera person. And we headed out to go to get there what we knew would be about 7 o'clock. And as we continued driving, all of a sudden, everything seemed strange. I mean, really strange. We were seeing buildings and lights and houses that we didn't know. And like everything was out of space and everybody was feeling askew. Have you ever had that kind of feeling?
0: All the time.
1: Oh, yeah. Okay. You live in Canada.
0: But you were seeing buildings that shouldn't be there, lights and buildings that shouldn't be there.
1: Right. And so all I can say is that the reality was, it was sort of not right. It was kind of screwed up. And we all felt it. In fact, we almost drove off a ledge at one point. And and it was kind of scary. And then all of a sudden, we were on the road again, the appropriate road, and we arrived at Bradshaw at exactly 7 o'clock. And then we looked at the GPS on our vehicle, and it looked like, you know, a pile of spaghetti. For half an hour, we were in this altered state of whatever. That's called the time.
0: In other words, you didn't drive there directly. According to your GPS, you were driving all over the place, back and forth, doubling back, going all over. And it seemed like what, longer than a half an hour?
1: Time didn't make sense there.
0: Yeah.
1: So that's a classic time slip. So I can add to that story. I just finished a movie on near-death experiences, and one of the best known people was PMH Atwater. So she just died a couple weeks ago.
0: Yes.
1: I don't know if you know who she is, but I told her about this experience.
0: Huh? I'm familiar with the name. Yes.
1: So I told her about this experience I had, and she says, "Oh yeah, that's a time slip. I can control that." And when I had my first, she had three near-death experiences accumulated in a short period of time. She was told she had to write 3 books. She had written 2. And she said, "I'm going to write the 3rd one, and I'll use this extra time I get it done." And she actually, before she died, she wrote her 3rd book, and it got published. Anyhow, she was a great lady. So that was interesting.
0: But when we got everyone there, did everyone in the vehicle, did everyone in the vehicle have the same experience that you did?
1: We all did.
0: Yeah.
1: It was a group phenomenon. We all knew something was really screwed up. This wasn't right. Where are we? What's happening?
0: The windmill. Back to the windmill for a moment, because there are stories in the book of people losing time as well near that windmill, right?
1: That's right. Some people wouldn't even go near it. In fact, when the windmill started turning, CJ, the woman who told us how to get into Bradshaw, she had the experience of the windmill all of a sudden started spinning, and it scared her and she left.
0: So, what's the equipment that you took? Tell me about the equipment and the personnel on your investigation team.
1: So, as I said, my son-in-law is an experienced Bigfoot hunter, researcher. And he's did a lot of paranormal investigations as well, creepy places, cemeteries, that sort of thing. So he was quite facile with all the equipment. And then I had a sound and a camera person, and I like to shoot film as well, and so I usually have a camera. And we decided that the first thing we would do, as it was getting dark, is that we would go into the Adobe house and again try, because Jürgen thought maybe we should, try and contact the ghosts here. And again, we kind of got a negative thing that there are no ghosts here. But what happened, by the way, Melinda Lovesey said that there's a well-known Bigfoot that roams around Bradshaw Ranch. It's called Big Gal. And Alan probably for 20 years has wanted to see a Bigfoot. And when we were filming inside, all of a sudden Alan got kind of transfixed, and we put the camera on him because he looked strange. Unfortunately, what he was seeing was a Bigfoot outside the building through the window. And so he got his wish of seeing a Bigfoot for the first time. And we
0: Did
1: got sort
0: anyone
1: of a
0: capture?
1: big, pardon?
0: Did you capture the Bigfoot? Did you manage to capture the Bigfoot on camera?
1: We did not because we watching Alan be in this weird state, you know, this altered state, kind of staring. We didn't know what he was staring at. And it lasted for about a minute and a half, but once he told us what it was, we got him to say what it was, and Jürgen had grabbed a picture of a big gal near the main building still, and he had given it to me, and I showed it to him. Does it look like that? He says, "That's it. That's exactly it." And it's kind of a big-shouldered Bigfoot, you know, kind of in that football stance, you know, of a guard on the line of a football team.
0: Right.
1: So that was really cool for Alan to actually finally see a Bigfoot. But then we decided, well, time to go to the main building. And we cruised around there, trying kind of the ghosty thing again. But at one point, do you know what an SLS is?
0: An SLS camera?
1: Yeah.
0: Yeah, I think so.
1: So we had a pretty simple one at that time. And for the first time, we got SLS stick figure images inside the main building. And that was really exciting. What it popped up and sat on a dishwasher basin. And then we got another one sitting in the chair. And we came away at that night saying, we got to come back here and do a full-blown investigation. This is not just 20 minutes, you know, for at the end of something else. So our plan was just to go there for, you know,
0: Right. What do you mean by a
1: one
0: stick
1: day.
0: figure? A stick figure.
1: So the SLS camera works by hunting for, so it was used for hands-free by Microsoft's game system
0: Yes.
1: because it detects infrared. And so in the computer processes the signal, and it looks like a stick figure because it's a human being. That's what it was designed to recognize, the person playing the game. Well, it was not accepted by the game players, and so it kind of Microsoft abandoned it. But people started reversing the mechanism and use it to search for you know, potential things that are living in the infrared that you can't see with the naked eye.
0: So it projects infrared light, the
1: Yeah.
0: sensor emits an invisible infrared light, and then if the software thinks it's found a person or an or some kind of a figure, it overlays a stick figure on the screen.
1: That's right. And of course, if
0: Okay.
1: you're filming a person, you'll see a stick figure, you know, on top of a person.
0: Right. And how big were these stick figures?
1: They were, I would say, more children-like. But this was,
0: Okay.
1: you know, the simple one that's available on your phone. It's not the full-blown, big-time ones. And that was pretty much, you know, our investigation. Oh, when we looked at the footage and we were walking back to our car and to crawl underneath the fence, we were tracking, the camera was tracking Jürgen and Alan as they were speaking and driving back. And when we looked at the footage, there was a UAP following them slightly off to the distance. That was really cool. And then there was another one kind
0: Okay.
1: of behind the windmill and sort of disappeared off to in the direction of Sedona itself. So we got two UAPs, and when we got back, you know, back to Colorado, we thought we got to go back there and do a full investigation, which is what we eventually did in the spring.
0: Yeah. So in one night, you had missing time, a Bigfoot sighting, two UAPs, and these entities captured on an SLS camera, infrared SLS camera, that were not visible to the naked eye, but only showed up on the SLS camera. Correct?
1: Right. So you see why we wanted to come back, and this was going to be more than a 15-minute piece at the end of a larger film.
0: I'll say.
1: And we felt really, really excited, you know, that, you know, one of the dream of a filmmaker is to find a place like Skinwalker Ranch and have unique access to it and be the first to really cover it well. I mean, we also got, you know, all the B-roll we needed of the buildings and aerials and
0: sure,
1: traveling the whole property and everything. So we got quite a bit on our first
0: trip. Tell me about the sudden column of freezing air.
1: The what?
0: There was this sudden column of freezing air.
1: Yeah, that's right. That was in the main building right before we saw the SLS stick figures. And it was pretty easy. Alan felt it first. We're filming it. And he called Jürgen over. And Jürgen could stick his hand in it, and he would feel it himself. So there's this theory, as you probably know, or your people know, that when entities enter into our space, they need energy to do that. And they draw it from the immediate environment or the air. And so they're sucking up the heat out of it to materialize or whatever they want to do. And
0: okay, Ron, I'll take another time out here. Top of the hour awaits Ron Meyer, The High Strangeness of Bradshaw Ranch. More to come right here on Coast to Coast AM.

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10: A suspect identified. I'm Deborah Valentine, Fox News. Police and prosecutors in Berlin, Germany have identified a suspect in Saturday's deadly attack in which a driver plowed his van into a crowd during a pride parade as a 21-year-old identified as Abdul B. Police said earlier that they had identified a suspect who has ties to Islamic groups in Berlin. More from Fox's Chanley Painter.
11: Police in Berlin are searching for a suspect who allegedly plowed a van through a crowd at an LGBTQ plus pride event. At least one person was killed. 16 others are hurt. Police say the suspect has ties to a local Islamic group, and they believe it was terrorism. Hundreds of thousands of people were in Berlin for the celebration.
10: Police say some of those hurt have life-threatening injuries. U.S. Central Command reports that it disabled a tanker after the vessel allegedly attempted to run the U.S. blockade near the Strait of Hormuz. Fox's Steve Harrigan reports from Tel Aviv, Israel.
12: For 13 nights in a row, U.S. forces targeted military positions inside Iran. President Trump has talked repeatedly over the last few days about consideration of a possible massive attack on Iran, but the president made sure to say all options for the U.S. still on the table. Things not completely quiet. Some military activity on the Gulf of Oman. A merchant ship tried to run the U.S. blockade of Iran's naval ports. It was warned four times and then disabled by the U.S. military.
10: CENTCOM maintains that maritime actions are necessary to ensure freedom through the Strait of Hormuz. Iranian officials suggest that military interactions risk further escalating the conflict in the strategic waterway. Typhoon Nell made landfall early Sunday in southern China, including Hong Kong. The typhoon is bringing strong winds, nearing 70 miles per hour, and heavy rains. 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
10: Americans head to the polls to elect a new Congress 100 days from today. Fox's Jared Halpern looks at the state of play.
14: The midterm elections are now just 100 days away, with control of Congress during the last 2 years of President Trump's term in the balance. Fox News polling out last week gives Democrats a clear upper hand, with voters saying Democrats can better handle income inequality, health care, the economy, foreign policy, and government spending. Republicans are hoping to turn the tide, warning of Democrats socialist winning Democratic primaries and shifting the party to the far left. At the White House, Jared Halpern, Fox News.
10: One person was shot, others injured, and a suspect detained after a shooting at a mall in Humble, Texas, Saturday evening. KRIV, Fox 26, Houston's McKenna Earnhardt with details from the scene.
15: Both the person detained and one of the people injured are both juveniles under 17. Because of that, they couldn't tell us much more. The police believe that this was an isolated incident. They said there's no active threat to the public. The incident is contained, but that doesn't change the fact that there were so many people in this mall when those shots were fired. They believe that there was around 4 shots fired, but they're not exactly sure how many shots yet, but they said at least 4. And the people in that mall, I've talked to probably 10 people tonight, and every single one of them said it was just absolute panic in there.
10: One of the victims was taken to the hospital and went into surgery, but their condition is not yet known. Tropical storm Genevieve strengthened into a hurricane Saturday in the Pacific Ocean southwest of Mexico. It's forecast to pick up even more steam and become a major hurricane in the coming days. Hurricane Genevieve is expected to stay well out to sea, though, on a course roughly parallel to the shore. No coastal warnings or watches are issued. I'm Deborah Valentine. 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
5: When you need to know, your weather is on KNSI. Now your local forecast from the Hanson Paving Weather Center.
16: A heat advisory continues. An extreme heat warning begins at 11 a.m. today. Daytime highs approaching 98 and foggy early today under partly cloudy skies. South winds 5 to 10 miles per hour. This KNSI weather update has been brought to you by American Door Works. I'm meteorologist Paul Trombley. Currently, it's 68 degrees.
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19: I screwed it up.
20: Oh my God.
19: I screwed it up again.
20: So hard.
19: Maybe next week.
20: You guys are so bad at starting a radio show.
19: How are you blaming me for this?
20: I jumped it.
19: I panicked.
20: You could hear the music.
19: Yeah. I panicked.
21: I went when David told me to go.
20: There's a swoosh that comes out of it. Start talking then.
21: All right. Welcome to the show, ladies and gentlemen.
20: God dang it.
21: We are a professional podcast operation here.
19: I just wanted to work Dan up.
21: Well-oiled machine that is currently on the road to the Yukon. Where are we going? Where should we travel?
19: I don't want to do this show anymore.
21: We'll tell you. Todd Collins, the owner of Wolf Lake Wilderness Lodge, is going to join us to talk about what the experience is like up there and why you should maybe take a trip up to the Yukon as well and how to do it. We'll talk flights. We'll talk driving. In fact, if you've driven the Alaskan Highway or the Alcan, where should we stop along the way? Comment below and let us know your favorite places to go along the Alaskan Highway and your experiences that have been up there as well, too.
19: No, we're not going to North Carolina.
21: Nope, Nope. Also, Joe Henry's going to join us as he wrapped up ICAST last week. What did he see that he hadn't seen last time we talked to him? We'll find out. Plus, we'll get a fishing report up at Lake of the Woods. First, Dan, who are the sponsors this week on the show?
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21: All right, let's do a quick look at headlines. This will be real quick. 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Headlines. All right, so the wildfire situation is constantly changing. We're not even going to give you the latest that we've seen here because it'll probably change in the next couple of minutes. So keep an eye out if you're in any sort of wildfires areas. But up by Roseau River, the 27-mile wildlife drive within the Roseau River Wildlife Management Area opened up earlier, July 18th through the 26th, August 1st and 2nd, and August 8th and 9th. This is a self-guided tour that allows visitors to experience wetland, woodland, brushland, and grassland habitats, providing ample opportunities for wildlife viewing. If you haven't been up there, it's a pretty neat area. We've all been into there, right? David, you've been there. Haven't you been up there with us?
1: I don't think I have.
0: I've never been there.
21: Neither one. Oh, okay. I guess it's just
0: cool
21: me.
0: Story. Y'all been there? No. Nope.
21: It's a pretty neat area. I mean, you could see moose, you could see black bear, deer, beaver, otter, mink, red foxes, yellow warblers, Nelson sharp-tailed sparrows, sedge wrens, other water birds, a variety of ducks, eagles, great blue herons, sandhill cranes, white pelicans, trumpeter swans, loons, and more. There's
0: what else?
21: Rough grouse around there.
0: What else? Name one more.
21: Sharp-tailed grouse around there.
0: Name two more.
21: There's elk in the area. There's also yellow rails and horned grebes. There's 149 bird species that breed within the Roseau River WMA. So it's 20 miles northwest of Roseau. It's part of the Pine to Prairie Birding

0: But first, let's talk about the migration highway up at Riverbend Resort at the Rainy River and Lake of the Woods. Let's take a look at what's going on up there right now.
1: Take a gander.
0: Oh, some sturge. Oh, it's me and Tiny, and she's looking snook walleye with whiskers.
1: More like a Xander. You know, that looks more like grouse than Tiny.
0: Yeah, and it does Andy look more like grouse. Yeah, Riverbend Resort.
1: What are you saying? You don't look like you. You look like you have a. I don't know.
0: It's a good question. I don't know what's going on there, AI. But there's sturgeon. Oh, there's some walleyes.
2: Close.
0: On the migration highway.
1: When did Tiny become a male dog?
0: Oh, man. If you're not watching this video, podcast, you're missing out on. The wonders of artificial intelligence.
1: It's like ladies and gentlemen. There's something extra going on down there.
0: Well, Tiny now identifies as a boy dog, so
1: maybe it is gross.
0: It might be gross.
1: Oh yeah. Boy.
0: All right. Let's talk to let's get
1: on that note.
0: Well, if you're looking for a northern Minnesota destination to bring the family or maybe just do some camping or fishing, check out Grand Rapids, Minnesota. 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Well, Dan and I are pretty excited right now because we've got a pretty epic summer adventure planned. We're getting on the road and we're driving to the Yukon. Do you ever think I'd be saying that that sentence on the show,
1: Dan? I never know what's going to come out of your mouth. Nothing surprises me anymore. You would say let's drive to Australia right now if we could.
0: Gosh, that'd be awesome. That would be fun.
1: No, we'd sink.
0: It'd be a little wet.
1: I don't think so.
0: But it'd be cool. I do want to go to Australia.
1: Yeah.
0: And New Zealand.
1: With plane. Or the Lund. You would say let's take the Impact.
0: And heck,
1: I would say no.
0: I might try to get the 20-footer for that one.
1: I think that's a heavy gauge project.
0: Probably. Well, we're jumping in the Fundra, and we're going to head up through Saskatchewan and Alberta into BC, up onto the Alcan, the Alaskan Highway, and we're going to go up into the Yukon, where we're going to spend a night in Whitehorse, and then we're going to get on a plane and fly out to Wolf Lake Wilderness Lodge, where we're going to meet up with Todd Collins, who's joining us now on the show. Todd, how's it going?
3: Good. How about you guys?
0: Not so bad. I don't know why whenever I talk to like you or Trevor and Barry, you know, some of my Canadian friends, I start to talk just a little bit more of a Canadian accent, just a little bit. Maybe I just try to sound like, I don't know what it is.
1: You're
0: but,
1: just a wannabe.
0: Hey, I love it up there, man. I miss going up there. Haven't been, well, I guess we did do, we have been to Canada twice this year. Twice? At least twice.
1: Yeah, they don't really count. We were there for we were there in Manitoba for 45 minutes.
0: Just driving through, yeah.
1: In Ontario, we could see Minnesota the entire time, so.
0: That's true.
1: We're in Canada, so.
0: We did get some coffee crisps and some bacon poutine potato chips already this year, so we've had a taste of Canada so far. But the Yukon is next level, and, you know, Todd, you and I have talked about this trip for a number of years now, and we've always been pretty busy in the summertime and doing stuff in Saskatchewan. And this year, when our schedule opened up, I can't remember if you reached out to me or if I reached out. I think you reached out to me and said, hey, I heard some things, and maybe you won't be spending as much time in Saskatchewan this summer. I said, as a matter of fact, let's go to the Yukon. And I'm pretty excited. We're both pretty excited to get up there. Tell us. Just briefly, give us a little summary about Wolf Lake Wilderness Lodge.
3: So we are remotely located in the Yukon Wilderness Mountains. We're the only lodge on the lake. There's nobody probably within about 60 miles of us. So we have this entire area all to ourselves to use throughout the summer. In the wintertime, there's a trapper that comes into the area. Other than that, we are fairly secluded and have this place all to ourselves, in exception of a couple canoeists here and there that get dropped off at the river and take about 4 to 5 days to canoe out of here back to civilization.
0: Oh, wow. I don't want to get sidetracked here, but I think it's amazing when I hear stories about whether you're up in, you know, in Northern Canada.

0: Whether you're in the territories or the Yukon or some of the northern parts of the other southern provinces, but it's so wild and remote up there. When I hear about people going to some of these areas and then going on these canoe trips, I mean, we grew up with the Boundary Waters here in Minnesota, which are fairly remote and offer a lot of wilderness. But I mean, we're still in northern Minnesota. Like, we're not that far from civilization. You get up in your neck of the woods up there in the Yukon, I mean, that's a pretty, that's kind of a remote canoe trip up there.
1: This is a very remote canoe trip. Like I say, the Alcan Highway is about 60 miles below us. Coming in here, you got to remember the Yukon Territory's only got about 45,000 people. And we have a land mass that's, you know, the size of California. And so if you compare populations as far as land mass, there's a lot of area here that people have never even stepped on. So it's a pretty unique experience.
0: That's wild, man. I can't wait. I cannot wait to see it. I've never been up to the Yukon. So I'm pretty excited to do that. And obviously people come up there for the fishing. So you've got lake trout, you've got Arctic grayling, you've got northern pike and whitefish, which we haven't really talked about the whitefish opportunity too much, which might be kind of fun. Cause I bet you get, not that I want to talk about whitefish first, but I bet you get some tanks in there.
1: Yeah. We've got some nice whitefish around the area for sure. We find them in some shallow water. So on a nice calm day, you can actually use some sight fishing for the whitefish.
0: Oh, that's cool. There you go, Dan. Fly fishing for whitefish.
2: Well, actually, that's kind of an interesting thing to think about here. I'm in.
0: Yeah. Well, and obviously the grayling opportunity is world class up there. We said Jay Siemens came up and filmed with his wife Sam and put out a pretty epic video, and the grayling fishing and the footage that he got was spectacular. So I've done a little bit of grayling fishing in my life. They're pretty neat fish, particularly for guys that like to use, you know, some light gear and also you know, fly gear, things like that. I bet a lot of people come up there for the grayling fishing, Todd.
1: They really do. I get travelers from England, Switzerland, all around Canada, the U.S. to target these grayling, and the numbers here are incredible. Typically, you can see 40, 50 fish in the river in front of you at any given time, with others surfacing all over as you're looking around.
0: That is pretty cool. They're neat. They're really neat fish. You know, they're... It's funny, we spent a lot of time fishing for big fish, right? So we're going to come up there and we're going to chase lake trout pretty hard, cuz lake trout are some of our favorite fish to catch. But the grayling, you know, especially you use that lighter stuff, and Dan, not a big fly angler, but
2: I went and practiced the other day. I didn't catch a fish, but I can at least make a cast to you know, in front of me. As long as there's not too many trees to get snagged on, I might be okay.
0: So this is
1: some waders.
2: Perfect.
0: We're excited about that. So before we get into the lake trout stuff, just walk us through, like, if somebody comes up there for the grayling, what kind of numbers can they expect?
1: I've had people that have caught 100 of these in an afternoon. It's there's a lot of fish in the river there. They typically move in there about the third week of June and just become more abundant throughout the summer. It's an incredible fishery. It's one of those things that you really can't believe until you see it with your own eyes.
0: And that excites me, because I was a little jealous of all the slow-mo footage that Jay got. I love doing stuff like that. So if we can, Dan, you just have to catch 100 fish, and I'm just going to sit out there in the river.
2: This is going to work out perfectly, because Brett's more excited to film. So guess who just, I mean, I want to film some of it too, because the videographer and me will come out and want to do that. But guess who gets to just fish a limited amount of time for eight days straight? I'll just sit in the river.
0: I'll have to fish somewhat.
2: No, you won't.
0: The last time I did that, I was filming and guys were catching grayling, quite a few of them. And I said, all right, I got to catch one. And I caught one, and it was 19 inches, which is a pretty nice grayling. And I said, all right, I'm going to go back to filming, because this is fun. And it was kind of a unique opportunity. So I'm jacked about this. And do you get some pretty big ones too, Todd?
1: Yeah, I want to say that we probably average size is that 17 to 19 inch kind of thing. We have quite a few nice grayling in the river there.
0: That's cool. All right, so then that's the Wolf River.
1: That's the Wolf River. That is our outflowing stream out of Wolf Lake that actually connects with the Yukon River system, which is also the end of the line to one of the longest spring salmon migration runs in the world.
0: Oh, wow. No salmon in there, though. They don't make it that far.
1: Well, when they get here, it's usually nearing the end of August, and it's hit or miss on the year depending on water levels. But yes, I have seen salmon in the river here in August.
0: Really? Oh, no kidding. Interesting.
2: Okay, we're coming back in August.
0: Yeah. That's right. That's quite a trek, man. That's pretty neat. But then the lake trout. Would you say that's your number one target fish there? Or is it a competition with the lake trout and the grayling?
1: I would say it's a bit of both. It depends on the angler because, like yourselves, I like to target the lake trout. But it is great fun to go down there and catch the market grayling because they're very active. They jump out of the water 2-3 feet in the air, as many as 5-6 times when you catch one.
0: Yeah, I don't know if this is a fair comparison, but it almost seems like they could be like a cross between a... Because rainbow trout are pretty feisty too, but you like a rainbow trout and a smallmouth or a largemouth, the way they come out of the water, like there's some comparisons there, the way they fight. And you get that big sail fin or that fin up on their back that pops up. It's unique. It's almost, I think we were watching Jay's video the other day, Dan.
2: Yeah, we've watched that about 14 times.
0: All right. Well, I want to take a quick break, but I want to talk about the lake trout fishing, and we'll talk about some of those regulations and the slots. And we come back with Todd Collins from Wolf Lake Wilderness Lodge.
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0: We're back talking about our trip to the Yukon that we're really excited to go on. And sorry that you're not coming with, David.
6: Yeah, sorry. Thanks for the invite.
0: We'll send you snaps.
2: Lost in the mail.
0: Very excited about this trip. And Todd Collins, the owner of Wolf Lake Wilderness Lodge, joining us on the podcast right now, Todd. And of course, we talked a bit about the grayling, and you've got pike and whitefish, but we love fishing lake trout. So we're pretty excited about this. And it looks like you have a slot there at Wolf Lake. I'd assume most of the time we're catching, releasing lake trout anyway, but if you wanted to keep, there's a limit of 2, and then you must release all lakers between, for us, 26 to 39 inches. For you guys up there, 65 centimeters to 100 centimeters. I figured I'd do the conversion for everybody involved.
2: Thanks, because that's hard for me. Places we go where it's like 18.2 inches. Yeah. Like, oh, boy.
0: and your barbless up there. So that all sounds good to me, I guess, is where I'm going with this. Put all the big ones back, maybe keep a couple for a shore lunch. I'd assume you do quite a few shore lunches up there, Todd.
1: Yeah, we do shore lunches down at the river. People are catching some Arctic grayling or have brought in some smaller lake trout, and we'll cook those up there at the river for people while they're doing some fishing.
0: Interesting. So you'll eat a grayling too.
1: Yeah, absolutely. It's a great white meat. I can almost compare it to walleye a bit. It's really tasty.
0: So I always assumed they were trout-like, and then we were watching some video of grayling fishing, and the guy was going to catch and cook, and he cleaned one up, and he goes, these are not like trout at all. The bones are it sounds like it's more like a row of pin bones like a walleye in there.
1: Correct, yeah. So they're fairly easy to fillet and clean up and get them boneless. They're really good eating.
0: Wow, that was a little bit of an American.
2: I was just going to say something about that. I was so proud you said fillet, not fillet. I love it.
0: That's cool. All right, well, let's get back to the lake trout then. So generally, and if it changes throughout the season, feel free to talk about that. But generally, when people are targeting lake trout up there, how are they fishing?
1: So this year, because our water's been fairly cold, like we should be in the mid to high 50s right now. And because of the cooler spring and summer weather we've been having, our water is still in the 49. So honestly, within all this season so far, we've been catching lake trout from 5 to 20 feet of water still. Typically at this time of year, I should be in about 35 to 40 feet of water.
0: I love catching lake trout in shallow water is a lot of fun. I love jigging for them. Are you, when they're that shallow, I bet you're doing some casting for them too.
1: Yes, we've got a nice shoal out in the middle of the lake that's only about 8 feet deep, and we are on one side's about 220, the other side's about 115. Jeez. And in the evening, those trout are coming up over that shelf. So it's a good place for fly fishermen or some casting with some shallow water baits. Yeah, it can be a lot of fun.
2: You're getting some Lakers on the fly rod too, huh?
1: Oh, yes, absolutely.
2: I have a very light fly rod, but that'd be kind of fun.
1: Yeah, you're going to want it, you know, an 8 or 9 weight at minimum with that.
2: I don't have that.
0: What is your, like a 5?
2: It's either, yeah, 4 or 5 or 6. I got it for stream trout, and so it'll be fun for grayling, but yeah. Somebody was asking about pike on the fly. I'm like, well, no.
1: No, not on the 5 weight.
2: No.
0: Well, I want to talk about pike because fly fishing for pike is actually quite a bit of fun, or even using just flies with a spinning rod or something like that can be absolutely deadly up there. But let's just get back to the lake trout for 1 second because that's what I'm the most excited about up there. So we're going to be up there end of July, like the last week of July. So we're, you know, when this is airing, we're on our way up there right now, probably
2: breaking the wall, fourth wall.
0: Yeah, sorry. A little behind the scenes on air production meeting right there. What's do you think we'll be able to find those fish shallow yet? Do you think they might be starting to transition deeper?
1: Yeah, you know what? I like targeting the lake trout in specific areas come about that third week of July. We have an excellent spot that's only about a mile and a half from the lodge where a lot of big fish have been caught over the years. It's a nice transition. It's anywhere from about 35 to 55 feet of water that the fish like to pass through on a regular basis.
0: That's fun. Gosh, that's fun. It's so much fun. I cannot wait. And is it, you know, like, are we talking some numbers, even some smaller fish, maybe lots of numbers? Are we talking medium size, big fish? Like, what can we catch for lake trout up there?
1: So I just had a report back from two brothers that just spent 8 days here. And they kept water temperatures. They kept daily logs of fish numbers and so on and so forth throughout their 8-day trip. They landed 291 lake trout, and the biggest one they landed was 26 pounds, I believe. Nice. In that 26-pounder, it didn't want to go down, so they circled around, picked that fish back up, and ended up pulling a 22-inch lake trout out of it so that it could go down to the bottom again.
0: We've seen that before with those Lakers.
2: Wild.
0: We got to take another quick break. Todd Collins is our guest here from Wolf Lake Wilderness Lodge. More about fishing in the Yukon when we come back. 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
0: All right, we're back with Todd Collins, Wolf Lake Wilderness Lodge in the Yukon. We're headed up there to film for the Fish Hunt Forever YouTube channel. If you haven't subscribed, check it out. We've got some new videos that we posted out there, some Lake of the Woods stuff where we caught piles and piles of walleye. So if you like seeing a lot of fish catching, go check out our videos at Fish Hunt Forever on YouTube. And then I'm assuming that's what we're going to have too. Lots of lake trout, lots of grayling. Dan, we might have to go target some whitefish.
2: That'd be cool.
0: And of course, pike fishing. Yeah.
2: You know, it'd be weird if people liked watching videos where there isn't a lot of fish catching. Like, that's just
0: well, sometimes that's just it's weird. About the adventure. Well, sometimes
2: there's that
0: it's
2: too, but
0: about the story.
2: You want to watch fish. That's why we go to these places. Yeah. It's fun. It's why we fish.
0: And we always call it cheating up there in Canada. So
2: well, it is.
0: It's cheating just to go to Canada, and then when you have a live scope, it's like people's heads explode.
2: Yeah, fishing's ruined at that point.
0: So, yeah. Todd, we're taking a float plane out, and we're starting to pack for it, and we're like, wait, because we have to weigh your stuff. You know, you got a weight limit for bringing stuff in, and I'm like, all right, well, let's see. How heavy is my live scope? do you have people like use that sort of technology up there, forward facing sonar?
1: I've had a couple guests bring in their live scope. I do not have live scopes here, but what I have is I've got Helix 7s in all the other boats with a bathymetric map that we've been making over the years because there's nothing available for purchase, so we have to do the mapping all on our own, and then I transfer that data to the rest of the units and share that information with everybody.
0: Well, that's a great idea anyway. That way you're just getting them the most accurate possible. And honestly, it's kind of fun watching that bottom develop and those contours form on there, isn't it?
1: It's kind of addicting once you get into it. It's like, oh, I've got a little spot. I need to go fill that in over there.
0: It's amazing. We've fished some lakes so many times, and then we've used, you know, we've done some mapping on them, and all of a sudden it's like, wait a minute, how come we've never fished look at this, Dan. Look at this turn right here in this little hump.
2: Or it's you map a spot you've been catching fish, and you look at it, it's like, oh, well, no crap, there's been fish there. Like, geez, the best piece of structure you've ever seen in your life. But or you have to go fish something that, you've just to get the map filled in. Like, well, we better fish.
0: We better fish. Gosh, it's fun. And I want to talk about that adventure just a little bit, because this is a an opportunity where people can fly up. Like, I was just Googling some of the flights from, say, Minneapolis up to Whitehorse. And I was looking, there were some flights today, $400. And you'd fly WestJet from Minneapolis to Saskatoon, and then Saskatoon to Whitehorse. And I'm like, dang, that's, or no, I'm sorry, Saskatoon to Calgary, and then up to Whitehorse. I'm like, that's $400. Like, that's a pretty good deal. And then we did see some up to even $1,000 where you might route through Denver on a, like, say, a Delta flight, and then up through Seattle or Vancouver. It looks like a lot of the flights, you know, when we've flown up there to Canada, a lot of times we're getting routed through Calgary or Edmonton, and it looks like the same kind of deal before you get into that smaller airport in Whitehorse. So, you know, we're driving, which I want to get to here in a second, but I was thinking, gosh, we could have flown over to, like, Vancouver, Seattle to Vancouver or something like that, and seen a little bit of the southern part of BC before we go up to the northern part. Like, whether you're flying or driving, Todd, it's an adventure. The adventure is part of the trip, isn't it?
1: 100%, yeah. And it's great to come. I've traveled both ways, you know, flying out of Edmonton or Calgary, Vancouver. There's direct flights here quite regularly. And getting to those hubs is fairly easy from anywhere. So typically, even somebody coming from a destination like yourselves, you probably only have one stop to switch planes, and then you'll be in Whitehorse. So honestly, it's fairly easy to get to as compared to a lot of other remote destinations. You know, me being a Saskatchewan resident for years, I know about some of the difficulties of getting into northern Saskatchewan, where people have to drive maybe 4 or 5 hours from an airport to get on a small plane. The nice thing about coming to Whitehorse, my float base is just 1.5 miles from that international airport that everybody's flying into. So it's quite easy.
0: So then we're getting on a float plane there, and talk about the flight into the lodge.
1: It's a scenic flight with ever-changing landscape from the minute you get in the wind in that plane, looking out the window. We are big barren mountains to some rolling hill type stuff covered in trees, lakes and rivers along the way, various color shades. It's a beautiful flight. I've seen sheep busting over the mountain. I've seen moose in the water out the window of the plane. So you never know what you're going to see on the way in here.
0: That's cool. About how long of a flight is it?
1: We are 115 miles. So coming out in the caravan, which you guys will be coming on, that's probably about 40 minutes.
0: Okay.
2: Can we ask for it to be longer?
0: Yeah.
2: So we get to see more.
1: I'll have to bring you out in the Beaver then and slow that flight down.
0: Perfect. There you go. Gosh, we've been in some pretty cool float plane flights, and even just some smaller non-float planes. I'm excited. That I think is an overlooked part of a trip like this. I think people get so excited about the fishing that all of a sudden they get on those float planes, and maybe especially if they haven't been on one. Like, David, have you been on a float plane before?
6: Nope, never been on a float plane.
0: Do you have any hesitation about getting on one and flying, you know, taking off from the water, landing on the water? Some people do. Some people have some reservations until they do it. And it's, you know, we've been on a few of those flights where you watch a person doing it for the first time, and you see them maybe, you know, grab a hold of a handle or something, or, you know, just kind of like, look around, their eyes get wide, and then they do it, and they get up there, and they realize, like, some of these flights are amazing. The bush pilots are kind of wild sometimes. They're fun. Great pilots. It's a fun part. Like, I look forward to those float plane flights all the time.
2: And you can just land on water if you have engine failure. There's a lake.
0: Yeah. Gosh, it's fun. I'm excited about it. And then when it comes to driving, like, we could have gone, okay, let's just drive to the airport, Dan. We'll get on a plane, and next thing you know, we'll be in Whitehorse, and we'll get on that float plane. Nah. 40 hours in the Fundra. Let's go.
2: We are going to hate each other.
6: What a trip.
0: Well, I know you and I have talked, Todd, and then we've got buddies in Alaska, and we've talked to a few other friends that have done the drive up, you know, to Whitehorse or to Alaska, you know, kind of along that route. And you've told us a couple of cool places to stop. And I don't mind driving, and we're bringing Tiny up. We've got our camera gear. Sometimes it's easier just to drive, even though it's longer. And, you know, it's a lot of podcast listening. And it sounds like there's a stretch where we're going to have to download some podcasts, although I do have satellite radio, so we'll have some sort of connection the whole way, but it gets a little remote in spots. And then, so there's a couple, let's talk about a couple of places to stop. If somebody want, you know, like, why would somebody want to drive to Whitehorse, Todd? What would you tell them?
1: I would say the scenery and the wildlife is incredible. Once you move past Fort Nelson, British Columbia, the mountains come down close along the highway. I'm always seeing black bears, grizzlies, bison, caribou, moose. I seen two wolves walking the ditch this spring when I was driving up. So there's some unique experiences. It's a great drive. It really is. And flying is good as well. But there's just some things about driving that you can't see when you're flying up.
0: I'm excited for it. I've had this goal of wanting to drive to Alaska for a long time and going on the Alaskan Highway or the Alcan. And I never thought it'd be a trip to Whitehorse that I'd finally get to do it. And at one point, we're going to try to tack on and go see our buddy in Alaska. And it's just, we're just not going to have time to do it. So we're going to drive to Whitehorse and come back, maybe stop in Saskatchewan for a couple of days on the way back and see some friends, of course. But there's some hot springs, it sounds like, people like to stop at along the way.
1: Oh yeah, Liard Hot Springs. It's a beautiful spot. It's a natural hot spring. And right in that area, you're going to see anywhere from 100 to 200 wild bison along the stretch of the highway there. They really congregate in that area for some reason.
0: Looking forward to it, Todd. We'll let you get back. I know you got guests in camp there, and you probably got to do a shore lunch here pretty quick. So appreciate the time today. Thank you for coming on the show. It's wolflake.ca is the website. And is there anything else you want to say to anybody thinking about maybe taking a trip up to the Yukon?
1: I would recommend the Yukon to every and anybody, even if you're not coming for a fishing trip. It's a beautiful place to visit. It really is. And so many people, even Canadians that have never been here, I recommend it to everybody.
0: Todd Collins, thanks for being on the show. We'll see you up there soon.
1: Thanks for having me, guys. Be looking forward to it.
0: Before you cast,
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17: In order to tie up your boat safely, there is a couple of things to keep in mind as you're doing so. Number one, if you have the option, it's always best to have a four-point tie-off so that the boat is secured with four different lines. But in the real world, we know that that's not always possible. And sometimes you have to go to one side of the dock with two. Now, in doing that, you want to make sure that the wind is blowing you away from the dock if you have a choice. Now, if you need to dock your boat in really rough conditions, it is a great idea to point the bow out. You might have to put it in backwards, facing the bow towards the waves, not the transom. Bows are designed to take waves, transoms are not. Now, when it comes to tying it to the dock, to a cleat, simple is better. You want to make sure that it's secure, but you also want to make sure that if you need to get it off in a hurry, you can do so. This is a great example of how not to do it. So what we're going to do is we're going to do a half a wrap. We're going to go into a figure eight, and we're going to come back to the other end, and we're going to cinch it on. That's all it takes right there. The more this pulls, the more it tightens on itself. Simply back it out, unwrap it, and you're ready to go.
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0: Live bait is such an important part of fishing in this state.
24: Yes.
0: And there's been some issues with that in recent years. What's going on with bait in Minnesota?
24: Minnesota is one of two states in the entire country. Maine is the other one that doesn't allow importation of bait. And I understand the reasoning behind it in that they're worried about introducing invasive species or pathogens that could harm our fisheries. The challenge is baits, you know, particularly shiners in the spring, but other baits can be very difficult to harvest at the levels that are needed. There's a limit on the ponds where we can grow bait. So there's got to be some solutions to it, because it also affects stocking of species like walleyes and waterfall management's another hot topic in the state. So it's not as easy as just say we need to get more bait. It's more, how do we produce more bait? How do we access more bait? And how do we make it more available?
5: That was the MinFish Minute. 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
0: Joe Henry from Lake of the Woods Tourism is going to join us now. Joe, we're talking about Lake of the Woods and summertime fishing up there. And one thing that Dan and I noticed when we were up there, it's a couple of weeks ago now, but we fished out in the deeper water in the mud, and then the wind picked up a little bit, so we actually trailered our boat over to Zippel Bay State Park, got out of the wind a little bit, and fished shallow. I mean, we were catching walleyes, what, Dan? In
2: 16 feet of water.
0: Yeah.
2: And there were boats up tighter to shore that we kind of looked at and went, I wonder. We didn't want to be that guy who just ran in and tailpiped them. But right. Yeah, I feel like there's fish in every, like, you're going to find maybe not the exact fish you want to find, but you're going to find fish in just about any spot you sit down on that lake.
25: Well, you know, I'll tell you, it helps to have millions of walleyes. That's first and foremost. And secondly, we have that stained water, you know, so we have that water that's kind of that coffee or tea colored because of the tannins. You know, the watershed drains from the south and southeast of us up into Lake of the Woods. And, you know, there's a lot of bog down there. and the bogs will stain the water with that natural tannins. So our water's got that kind of that color to it. You know, it's so nice because the walleyes actually bite during the day. On top of it, right in the middle of a hot summer day, there are many times I've gone in 5, 6, 7, 8, 10 feet of water right in the middle of the day and caught big numbers of walleyes. And you know, not every walleye, we always talk about this, you guys, not every walleye is doing the same thing in the system. There'll be some that are shallow going after crayfish in shallow rocks. There's some that are shallow going after minnows up in the sand. Then you got some that are out over that deep basin, 30 to 35 feet, and they're just living out there because of all the forage out there. I mean, there's so many different bites going on. But to your point, yes, in the middle of the summer, you absolutely can catch shallow walleyes in Lake of the Woods. It's just different because of that stained water.
0: Well, and we were doing some live scoping and trying to locate some fish and then pitching jigs and crawlers at them a little bit. But after a while, I got tired of standing up on the bow of my boat. And I said, let's sit down and just pull some spinners for a little bit. And that was actually, that day, that was actually more effective for us.
2: Yeah, well, especially when it was a day like that where you have a little bit of a breeze, so you could do a nice drift. You didn't even have to be on the trolling motor or using a kicker motor at all. And the name of the game was just covering water and finding fish and keeping your bait in the water. And that's how we found, you know, we're looking for some bigger fish. So we're kind of skimming by some of the smaller ones. But when we just started to say, screw it, let's just look for numbers. It just covering water. It was more effective for putting numbers of fish in the boat.
25: Well, you know, I saw a little deal. Jason Mitchell was talking recently too. He said, you know, sometimes when you pull spinners, there's a certain time of the year in the summer where walleye is just like the chase. Fish in general just like to chase. They like to follow your lure a while before they eat it. And you know, when you're pulling spinners, yeah, you're putting your lure in front of a lot of fish, and sometimes those fish just want to follow it for a while. You know, on a cast, you're not going to be able to always be able to do that because your cast isn't long enough, right? By the time they follow a little bit, you're reeling up to the boat. So there is something about pulling spinners and pulling cranks this time of year that it's very effective. Hey, I like forward facing sonar like a lot of people that have it do. It's so interesting, blah blah blah. But at the same time, there have been times where I've gone after fish forward facing, seen fish, and I've been very productive catching them. And then I pull spinners or cranks through them, and I smoke them. I get them really good. So you know, there's a lot of different ways to skin a cat, as they'd say.
0: Sometimes I think they like to have that speed. Like the one fish, you know, we were catching, so we had Paul Johnson in the boat with us, and we were catching a few fish and we were jigging and I was moving the boat a little bit. We were kind of trolling and drifting a little at times. And then we were going to just kind of motor over about a mile. And so I was like, well, let's just kind of troll and jigger. We'll drag jigs over there or whatever. So I picked up the speed on the trolling motor and all of a sudden Paul's rod just doubled over. And I don't know if we ever really speed trolled after that, but we talked about it.
2: No.
0: Because we should have.
2: Well,
6: I know Dan loves that.
25: Nuances, right? Like, even when you're pulling spinners, you know, in tournaments, when I would pull spinners, there were times where when you're pulling a spinner, usually, you know, my go-to, as you guys know, is 1.25 miles per hour. I like to keep a 45-degree angle, and I keep my bouncer just off the bottom. I don't drag it in the rocks or the sand or the mud. I keep it just off, right? That's my go-to. But, you know, there's been times where you're trolling, and you get popped by a walleye. Not a sunny or crappie, not but more the bang, and it just lets it go right away. And you know that was a bigger fish. A lot of times when that would happen, I would free-fall that spinner back and pull it forward, and, you know, half the time, I'd catch that fish right then and there. I don't know why, if it was a change of speed, or if it was dropping down to the bottom, they're picking it off the bottom. I don't know what was going on, but something would trigger. Well, then I said to my partner, I said, you know, how many times are fish following us, but they don't give us that courtesy love tap and let us know that they're there? So then we just started randomly free falling our lures back. And Matt, did we could pick up a lot of extra walleyes doing that. That's pulling spinners. You know, when pulling cranks, I'll give you a good story. We were doing the scatter wrap challenge. When the wrapless scatter wrap first came out about 12 years ago or something, we did a promo up at Lake of the Woods. I was fishing with James Holst. We were using Ranger boats. He had a Skeeter, so we had a Ranger that had no rod holder. So we were pulling lead core line with a wrapless scatter wrap, and we had to hold our rods trolling all day. So consequently, I was goofing around with my rod, pulling it forward, you know, getting some speed. And when I drop it back, and man, I dropped it back and free-falled it, and that all of a sudden, bang, I'd get hit. So I did it again. I got hit again on the free fall. I told James, I said, man, it's just for what it's worth. I'm dropping my lure back. And when I pull it forward, I don't get them. But when I drop it back and hesitate it, they're smoking it. And he tried doing it. I bet we caught 50% more fish doing that than not doing it. We never would have figured that out if our rods would have been on the rod holder. So it just goes to show that, you know, like when you're trolling and you're doing, just change it up. Naturally speed up when you're trolling with the motor. Make a sharp left turn, make a sharp right turn. You know, when you make a left turn, the lures on the right side, they speed up. The lures on the left side, they slow down and hesitate. Pay attention to when you get hit and which rods get hit. But don't go in a straight line all the time. Try some different things.
0: Eating it on a turn, you hear about that a lot. When you're pulling crankbaits up there, Joe, I've heard over the years a lot of times people will pull cranks with lead core out in the mud, things like that. But how often are you fishing with crankbaits out deep, or sometimes you run in shorelines and going up a little bit shallower? I'd assume you can do it either way.
25: Absolutely. Absolutely. Running the shorelines on Lake of the Woods is really effective, and, you know, not that many people do it. Up at the northwest angle, earlier this year, you know, I had some family members in the boat, and we weren't on the walleyes. I had one day to fish amongst meetings and stuff, and I wasn't dialed in. So we just went fishing, tried a couple jigging spots, didn't get on them. We put on cranks, and I just went and did a milk run, went to different islands, and just trolled around points with those crankbaits. And I'll tell you what, we got hit a lot. I mean, we got a lot of fish doing that, and we'd never done it before. It was also really interesting getting up close and personal with some of these islands that you never get around, and it was just fun, but also very productive. Now, with that being said, the summer is when I troll a lot on Lake of the Woods. I'll get out in that big basin. There's so many fish out there, and they're spread out. You can cover water. It's enjoyable. Sometimes I use lead core line. Sometimes I'll use a crank with it's a real big bill that'll get down on its own using a nose, like a fire line or a suffix, a braid. And then other times, you know, a lot of old timers I know up here, they'll use a 4-ounce bottom bouncer with a 6-foot piece of mono or fluorocarbon and a shallow diving crankbait. It doesn't have to be fancy, but that's enough to get your crankbait down to where the walleyes are in about 30 or 35 feet of water out in that basin, and that's all it takes. You know, for people that don't know Lake of the Woods real good, our Big Traverse Bay is big water. It's 30 miles north-south by 25 miles east-west. The deepest spot in that entire basin is only 38 feet deep. So that whole basin is potentially full of life. Most of it has life. You got to find the fish as always, but there are fish out there. And if you fish around, you know, you're going to find pods of walleyes. And, normally you put together a real good day.
0: Joe, you spent some time. You're still at ICAST right now as we record this. You got to meet Bill Dance, and then also Steve Harvey spoke. And those of us kind of in the fishing industry knew that Steve liked to fish a little bit. But I bet it was kind of surprising to hear that he was he's into the fishing world as much as he is for a lot of people.
25: Well, he actually talks about when he was younger, he used to watch Bill Dance on TV and, you know, realize that you can catch fish using different lures and different presentations. So, you know, one of his presentations, he was talking about how, you know, he went to Kmart one time and was looking at tackle, and it was real nice of that, manager to give him some tackle to kind of get started with. Well, it just so happened that tackle ended up in his underwear on the way out of the store, meaning that he didn't pay for it. But, it was kind of a fun story.
0: That's
25: to hear.
0: Dangerous, you know, he grew up by the way. Unless it's in the package.
2: You really think he hopefully just loose hooks? Come on.
25: Yeah, hopefully it was still in a package.
2: That's now that's clogging.
25: Yeah. he's done a lot to get youth and kids that don't have a lot come from really poor conditions into fishing. He's got a nonprofit, and he's very, very passionate about it. He's done a really incredible job, and so he really is involved in fishing in a really neat way. And hearing guys like Steve talk and Bill Dance and just different people in the industry is always very interesting.
0: All right, Joe. Well, we'll let you get back there, and if people want to get a trip planned to Lake of the Woods, what should they do?
25: Hey, check out our website, and that is lakeofthewoodsmn.com.
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4: An attack in Germany. I'm Paul Stevens, Fox News. German authorities canceling a popular Pride festival Saturday. This after a car rammed through the festivities. Fox's Chan Lee Painter.
7: Police in Berlin are searching for a suspect who allegedly plowed a van through a crowd at an LGBTQ plus Pride event. At least one person was killed. 16 others are hurt. Police say the suspect has ties to local Islamic groups and they believe the act was terrorism. Hundreds of thousands of people were in Berlin for that celebration.
4: And police say they have, in fact, ID'd that suspect. No arrest yet. No other info about him is being made public. Hundreds of thousands of folks have been forced to abandon their homes. This as fierce wildfires continue to spread across the regions of France and Spain. Stephanie Bennett in London with more.
8: It's impacting wine country, and it's also shortening the Tour de France by about a third while they redeploy security forces to help out and battle these flames. Now, more than a quarter of a million people across France and Spain have been evacuated as crews struggle to get the upper hand. The French government has deployed the military and Spain has declared a national emergency. So far, at least one person has been killed near Valencia. Now, in France, flames scorched the earth, destroying homes and cars in the suburbs near the wine region of Bordeaux. In central Spain, just outside of Madrid, crews are trying to control multiple fires that appear to be merging into one.
4: And emergency officials are helping to evacuate residents in addition to livestock from some threatened rural areas as well. The U.S. military pausing for now airstrikes on Iran after nearly 2 weeks of intensifying bombing. This while diplomatic efforts have been pushed forward to try and avert a return to all-out war. The war reaches the five-month point on Tuesday. The president has both threatened more strikes but says that talks are progressing. 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
4: Australians are about to be alarmed, and for good reason, says their government.
11: Just after noon Monday local time, that's tonight in the United States, millions of Australians will hear a loud siren blasting from their cell phones. I don't have advance warning of a disaster. It's a rehearsal for an emergency that might one day take place. An upgraded national alert system is replacing text messages to let Australians know about natural disasters, security threats, and health emergencies. The system already exists in more than 30 countries, including the United States. The test can't be overridden unless the phone is turned off or put in airplane mode before it happens. Jonathan Savage, Fox News.
4: Three new members joining the Baseball Hall of Fame today.
26: Carlos Beltran, Andrew Jones, and Jeff Kent are set to be enshrined today in the National Baseball Hall of Fame in Cooperstown. Beltran and Jones each received the necessary 75% support from baseball writers to get in. Beltran got 84.2% of the vote on his fourth ballot. He was a nine-time All-Star and is one of five players to record at least 400 home runs and 300 stolen bases. Jones got 78.4% on his ninth ballot. He won 10 gold gloves and was selected to five All-Star teams. And Kent was elected by the Contemporary Baseball Era Committee. His 377 career home runs are the most by a second baseman in Major League history. Tony Genualdo, Fox News.
4: The Odyssey keeps cruising on at the North American box office.
27: Does this mean you'll come back?
28: What if I can't?
4: Christopher Nolan's film grossing $200 million in just 8 days, becoming the second fastest R-rated movie in history to reach that major box office goal in North America, only behind Deadpool and Wolverine. I'm Paul Stevens. This is Fox News.
1: 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Now your local forecast from the Hanson Paving Weather Center.
12: A heat advisory remains in effect. An extreme heat warning begins at 11 a.m. today. Highs around 98 with fog in spots early today under mainly sunny skies. Winds out of the south, 5 to 10 miles per hour. This KNSI weather update has been brought to you by American Door Works. I'm meteorologist Paul Trombley. Right now, it's 68 degrees.
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18: Sunday, July 26, 2026. I'm Jared Halpern. Should the Senate reconsider the filibuster?
19: We shouldn't do it because it does preserve and protect the integrity for the minority. However, when you start seeing the abuse right now of the filibuster, the abuse of it, it does raise the question.
18: And is the cost of running for office too high a price to pay?
19: He's looking for something they can find on you. I thought, wait a minute. This isn't about my family, it's about me. But yet, that's kind of the nature of this beast. And I think that deters some really good people from getting involved in thinking about public service.
18: This is the Fox News Rundown from Washington. Montana has a long tradition of electing long-serving senators. Republican Steve Daines is breaking that tradition. In March, Daines announced he would not run for re-election, the sixth sitting member of the Senate to decide to retire.
29: Serving the people of Montana in the U.S. House and the U.S. Senate the past 13 years has been the greatest honor of my professional career. I'm grateful to God for allowing me to serve. But after much careful thought, I've decided not to seek re-election.
18: His announcement came as a surprise. Serving in a safe seat, his predecessor, Democrat Max Baucus, served for 36 years. But Daines tells me his timeline is about right, considering his resume.
19: I was president of college Republicans in my senior year.
18: Senator Daines joined me for a Fox News Rundown from Washington exit interview.
19: And I was graduating chemical engineering, and Ronald Reagan was up for re-election in the year I graduated from college, 1984. Mm-hmm. And I was a big fan of Ronald Reagan. He shaped a lot of my worldview and political views. I was such a fan. And I had a chance to be a delegate at the Republican National Convention. So I said, how do you become a delegate? And they said, well, you go to kind of caucus at the county convention, and then you go to the state convention, and then you go to the national convention. Anyway, so I was the one, 21-year-old kid with all the very older, more mature Reagan delegates, and they all voted for the kid. So I got to go to Dallas, Texas, and be a delegate for Ronald Reagan as I was just starting work for Procter & Gamble.
29: And was it an immediate... I got to change paths. I got to change careers.
19: No, not at all.
29: No.
19: So I grew up in a family. My dad was a contractor. I grew up building houses, spent my summers on the north end of a broom going south, oftentimes driving gravel trucks. That's what I did. And our family was politically engaged in the sense of watching what's going on. We talked, you know, national and global affairs around the kitchen table, but we were not in any way engaged, you know, politically. We didn't go to any Republican or Democrat meetings. My dad actually was a Democrat, and his politics changed as he became a contractor and a business owner, and he's a strong Republican. But no, not at all. I just knew this was an amazing moment for Ronald Reagan, but I was very focused on starting a career. This, it was management with Procter & Gamble, which I did for 13 years.
18: So what was it that made you decide, I'm going to run for office
19: in
18: Montana?
19: So my dad served in the Marine Corps, so it really instilled in me the, you know, patriotism, service. But after 13 years at Procter & Gamble, 6 years in China, we had two children born in Hong Kong during those

0: Democrats, only one Republican. I thought, we can do better than that. So I jumped in the fray, ran for the U.S. House in 2012, at-large seats, and the dog caught the car and entered the Senate in 2014.
1: So when you came to Washington, was it what you expected? What was your kind of first experience that made you think, I'm in it now?
0: Yeah, I mean, it was 28 years of private sector. Suddenly, yeah. I'm a legislator in what is called the greatest deliberative body in the world.
1: And you're one of 100.
0: Right. Yeah. Well, I remember doing an interview shortly after I got to Washington. In fact, it was with some of the Fox producers. It was kind of off the record. Mm-hmm. And they said, what was the biggest thing that you've seen the difference between being in the private sector and in public service? And my instinct at that point was, in the private sector, I was held accountable for results on a weekly, monthly, quarterly, annual basis. Every day I walked in knowing I was accountable for delivering a result. This is the first job I've ever had in my life where I really wasn't accountable for a result. Activities were rewarded, but results oftentimes not so much. And that was really the big change from the private sector into public service.
1: Explain a little bit what you mean by that, because I think that obviously, you look at polling in Congress is not real popular with the American public.
0: That would be an understatement.
1: It is an understatement. You know, why is that? Is there a disconnect between the work that is being done maybe behind the scenes that doesn't get all of the attention and what the public's perception of being a member of Congress, being a member of the Senate is?
0: Well, and I don't want in any way come across as being cynical or you know, degrade the institution. Look, we have the greatest institutions government in the world. We are the envy of the world. And I say that just having come back from Central Asia last week. I'm on the Senate Foreign Relations Committee, have been traveling extensively the last couple of years all over the world, virtually every corner of the planet. And everywhere I go, we are the envy of the rest of the world. They all want to be closer to the United States. They want to be like the United States. They envy how our government operates. You know, inside of it, we are our worst critics. But you step outside of it and look back at it, and it's the best institutions in the world. But I think what I'm seeing increasingly here in Washington is kind of drama and entertainment is what seems to be rewarded.
1: The clicks.
0: And you look at what's going on in social media, you know, the clicks, how many followers do I have? How can I turn a 8-second, 12-second, 15-second soundbite into something that can raise money? And the people who get most of the notoriety here in Washington are doing the least amount of actual work in getting results. Those who are in there in the trenches every day in terms of serious policymakers working out oftentimes bipartisan type solutions are not rewarded. In fact, anymore in primaries, sometimes they're tossed out. And that is a fundamental problem I see right now in the institution.
1: So that was going to kind of be a lead in, I think, to the question, which is your decision to hang it up.
0: Yeah.
1: And go back to the private sector. Mm-hmm. What drove that decision? Why is now the time?
0: Yeah, 7 grandchildren. We went from 0 to 7 grandchildren in the last 7 years, literally.
1: That was an achievement.
0: It is. We have 4 children, 2 boys and 2 girls. Next thing you know, we start having grandchildren. But I will say this. It wasn't because, you know, I'm tired or burned out or because of chaos in Washington. Look, when you jump into something difficult, expect chaos. Anything that's rewarding in life and meaningful is hard work and usually involving chaos, whether it's private sector or in public service. But if you go back in kind of the history of the arc of history of my own life, I was 13 years at Procter & Gamble. I was 12 years at our tech company that we took public and sold. And it'll be 14 years in Washington. I told President Trump, when I had to break the news to him, I said, Mr. President, I'm kind of 12 to 14 year kind of guy. And this has been a chapter of 14 years, 2 years in the House, 12 years in the Senate. And I decided, you know, I wanted to bring this chapter to close when I'm, you know, in my early 60s, not in my 80s. And it's with all due respect to those who go longer here, I have nothing.
1: Problem. I was going to ask about that because you know the criticism that the United States Senate is filled with a lot of old people that are past their prime.
0: Right. We call it the greatest assisting living center in the world. I mean,
1: we joke about it, but is that fair? I mean, do you think that some of your colleagues maybe hang on longer than they ought to?
0: Well, you don't want to overstay your welcome here in Washington. And that can be, you know, physical capacity.

0: mental capacity, and maybe just generally ambition and fire in your belly, because to do this job well, you want to come in, game day kind of attitude every day. I mean, it is a privilege to serve in the United States Senate, and you want to be giving 120% every day, and not only here in Washington, but when you're back home or wherever you're traveling around the world. But I think that is an individual decision. I will not be critical of colleagues who stay here longer. Some of them bring tremendous experience to the job, and experience is needed. It's wisdom. Others probably should have hung up the cleats perhaps a little sooner. But I think that's every member's personal decision.
1: In the 14 years that you've been in Congress, especially the 12 that you've been in the Senate, how has the institution changed? And has that change been for the better, for the worse, or is it just different?
0: The institution is going to be as good as the people in the electorate who send their representatives back here to Washington. I mean, I think the institution is increasingly and always been a reflection of the country. And so I know we can be critical of the institution, but remember, this institution is a result of the republic, the democracy that votes for those folks that they send back to this institution. And so I think we are increasingly just a reflection, a mirror of what's going on with our own country. Deeper divisions ideologically, further apart ideologically. You know, the guardrails that were perhaps, 20 yards apart 20 years ago, 30 years ago, are now more 40 and 50 yards apart. So I think that the edges are going out further. I mean, when I see this rise of the Democrat Socialist of America, I mean, this is a very real threat. This is an extreme, extreme ideology that I think concerns many of us. But these increasing bases, political bases of both sides are steering members, I think, in a more direct fashion than ever before. Part of that could be related to social media, the nature of news cycles. It's not 24 hours, it's 24 seconds now in terms of what changes, literally. It's, staying in tune with what's going on, the latest on your X feed. And I'm not sure that's for the better. And this gets back to that earlier point that, drama and sensationalism and entertainment tends to be rewarded more than serious policy.
1: You come from Montana, a state that I think the U.S. Senate was designed to protect, right? Mm-hmm. Equal representation, regardless of the population of a state. There has been a lot of talk about changing the way that the Senate operates, whether it be through the filibuster or some other means. Critics will say that it is turning the U.S. Senate into the House. What do you want to see change, if anything, in how the Senate operates to maintain kind of what its mission has always been? The founders envisioned it as a separate body of the legislature.
0: Yeah. Justice Scalia, before he passed, was pretty clear. And when he asked the question, what was the primary construct in our Constitution to protect the states and the power of the states? And he said the United States Senate in its original construct. As someone who believes strongly in federalism and who believes, frankly, many of the solutions for our country long term and the hope will come from the states more so than Washington, D.C. But when we take a look at the institution itself, I'm looking, in fact, working on it as we speak. I can't break the news yet, but I want to put something in place before I leave, which will be January 3rd of next year. Regarding how we can put incentive structures in place to actually drive more cooperation and actually more bipartisan cooperation and empower committees in the legislative process. Because at the moment, when one side decides that, hey, right now we're facing the Democrats, they want to shut the government down on September 30th. That's not a secret. It's very clear right now. They want chaos coming into the election. How do we prevent that? Well, if we can't get 51, but now 60 votes, we can't stop the Democrats on that.
1: But you've been in the minority party.
0: Mm-hmm.
1: And I imagine when you were a member of the minority party, you were pretty glad to have that 60 vote threshold.
0: Absolutely. And that's why long term abolishing the filibuster is something that we should not do, because.
1: Okay. Have you had those conversations with the president?
0: Yeah. Well, we shouldn't do it because it does preserve and protect the integrity for the minority. However, when you start seeing the abuse right now of the filibuster, the abuse of it, it does raise the question. And remember, we already have removed the 60-vote threshold for all appointees from the presidential calendar, all nominees. So if we have a simple 51-vote threshold to put a Supreme Court nominee on the bench for a lifetime appointment, then one could argue, in terms of kind of moral equivalency and weight, then what's wrong with having 51 votes for a law that could be changed in a future Congress? And it's a fair question. The problem is, if the left gets control of the Senate, it won't be just about passing laws that they desire, that we might not like those laws, but we can change them the next time we're in power. But it'd be about fundamental restructuring the government, about having 13 Supreme Court justices. It'd be the court packing. It's the D.C. statehood. It's Puerto Rican statehood. It's stripping the voter ID laws that are in place in states and taking that away. That's dangerous. That's a fundamental change in power.
1: You've heard the president and others say, if we don't do it as Republicans, Democrats will do it. Is the filibuster, it's understood right now, really at risk?
0: Yes.
1: Is it?
0: I'm completely convinced. The president is correct on this. When the Democrats get control, they will eliminate the Leslie filibuster. You can take that to the bank. And if you don't believe it, just remember, well, they had a chance to do it when they had majority, and it was, who was it? It was Joe Manchin and Kyrsten Sinema that saved it. Last time I checked, they're not the senators anymore.
1: I want to talk a little bit about looking back at your career in politics. What vote, as you look back on it, do you think you're going to be most proud of?
0: You know, I don't know if there'll be one vote, but I'll tell you a quick series of three.
1: Okay.
0: Maybe four.
1: We've got time, Senator. It's okay.
0: When I was elected in 2014, we picked up 9 seats that night. Republicans took control. There were 2 years left in Barack Obama's presidency. We show up here. There's 54 Republicans. What are we going to do? Obama's got 2 more years. And then in February of 2016, Justice Scalia passed away. Suddenly, that majority was very important because we were able to block Merrick Garland's nominee to the Supreme Court. The American people then knew, coming into the fall of 2016, the Supreme Court is on the ballot. Whoever wins the presidential will shape the Supreme Court for a generation. That's exactly what happened. We move forward then, of course, with Gorsuch, with Kavanaugh, and Amy Coney Barrett. Those 3 Supreme Court justices changed the trajectory of the Supreme Court literally for a generation. So there's one, you know, high impact moment being the United States Senate. The second was the big vote we took just last year on the working family tax cut bill. I'm on the Finance Committee. That was a fight to the finish. I fought hard for permanence on 100% expensing on capital investment, R&D, and interest. That's jet fuel for the economy. It's jet fuel to increase R&D investment to beat China long term. I fought hard, had some difficult fights, including with the White House, on getting permanence there versus 5 years. And we succeeded in that. And that was probably one of the biggest votes. Remember, we stopped a $4.5 trillion tax increase that would have been devastating to the economy.
1: So here's the hard follow-up. Any votes you want to mulligan on?
0: Golly, I look back. I mean, there were some really hard votes taken, like on government shutdowns, when you move forward to do the right thing to prevent a shutdown. But sometimes we had folks in my own base, you know, Republicans who said, Dane, shut the government down, shut it down. Right. I said, that will do nothing except wreak havoc for loyal public servants like TSA agents that should be getting a paycheck. It costs the taxpayer more money to do a shutdown. And third, it does nothing politically except probably damage Republicans. And sometimes you got to stand up against your own base. But I wouldn't want to mulligan on it. But let's tell you, some of those votes were tough.
1: Let's talk about how you see the institution moving forward once you're gone. What's your advice to young people, you know, kids that were your age, and they're looking to be the youngest delegate at a convention?
0: Yeah.
1: Is politics an admirable profession? Is it something worth pursuing?
0: It's got to be, and the answer is yes. But I would say this, if somebody's pursuing politics because they want to be powerful and famous, you've got the wrong reasons to run. I think about the greatness of like a George Washington, who, you know, we in the Revolutionary War. They wanted
1: kind of a reluctant president.
0: He was. They want to make him king.
1: Yeah.
0: Remember, they were kind of got shaking legs here about this idea of the republic. And he said, "Hang it on your beak." Writes him a scathing letter back. Says, "I'm going back to Mount Vernon and going to hang out on the farm." And so he was a reluctant president. He's exactly right. Now the namesake of our nation's capital. Reluctant leaders are the kind of leaders I'm looking for. Those who aren't seeking political power and aspirations, but I know they would be great at what they do. One of those is Tim Sheehy, the senator, my seatmate from Montana. He was not looking to be a U.S. senator. I was chairman of the NRSC that cycle. I called him to come to the House. It was on a cold January morning. And when I was chairing the NRSC, I knew this was a talented, great leader. 200 Navy SEAL combat missions, an entrepreneur, father of four, his wife's a Marine, just right out of, as Trump would say, central casting. But very smart and a patriot. And so you try to find people that aren't waking up every morning dreaming about being a senator. Those are the kind of leaders you want who hold this position with an open hand, not a clenched fist.
1: We'll be back with more of our exit interview with Senator Steve Daines. This is the Fox News Rundown from Washington.

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7: Here's a look inside the Beltway. I'm Jeff Manasso. A House committee levels accusations against the man who led criminal cases against President Trump. The Republican chair of the House Judiciary Committee urging the Justice Department to open a criminal investigation into former special counsel Jack Smith and whether he committed perjury regarding his inquiry of President Trump's alleged efforts to overturn the 2020 election. The criminal referral from Rep. Jim Jordan centers around Smith's deposition last year when he testified his subpoena for toll records from members of Congress did not include the content of their calls. His team was able to ultimately review those texts through a separate subpoena for records held by the National Archives. The House committee's top Democrat, Jamie Raskin, calling the criminal referral baseless and vindictive. Cuts in federal funding for child care centers are being challenged in court by civil rights organizations. The ACLU and other groups sued the Department of Health and Human Services over attempts to freeze billions of dollars in child care subsidies in several states. The funding cuts came amid allegations of fraud, but the lawsuit argues federal officials relied on misleading videos amplified on social media. A federal judge has already blocked the government from freezing the funds as part of a lawsuit filed by states. For the Fox News Rundown, I'm Jeff Manasso.

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1: A heat advisory remains in effect. An extreme heat warning begins at 11 a.m. today. Highs around 98 with fog in spots early today under mainly sunny skies. Winds out of the south, 5 to 10 miles per hour. This KNSI weather update has been brought to you by American Door Works. I'm meteorologist Paul Trombley. Right now, it's 68 degrees.
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I'm Chad Pergram with the Speaker's Lobby. A divide is deepening in the Democratic Party over Israel. More than half of all House Democrats recently voted to slash more than $3 billion in aid for Israel. All but a handful of Democrats used to support Israel. Democratic Pennsylvania Senator John Fetterman said he would desert his party if the party deserts Israel. The House vote, which split Democrats about Israel, exposed internal fissures. Democratic Texas Representative Greg Kassar chairs the Congressional Progressive Caucus. He says on Israel, quote, "Nothing will be the same on this issue ever again." House Democratic Caucus Chairman Pete Aguilar said, quote, "The actions the prime minister has taken has not made it easier for us to be supporters of a strong U.S.-Israel relationship." Pro-Israel Republicans worry about the Democrats' anti-Israel tide. GOP Florida Representative Randy Fine says, quote, "Crazies captured the Democratic Party and that Democrats are now supported, quote, by people who hate Jews," close quote. With the Speaker's Lobby, Chad Pergram, Fox News.

0: The cost of running for office is high. It can come with a lot of financial backing, more and more each cycle, and can also take a personal toll on a candidate and their families. Are those costs too high to pay? And if so, what can be done to encourage young people to serve in office? We continue our Fox News rundown from Washington Exit interview with Montana Republican Senator Steve Daines. One of the things that has emerged, certainly in the age of social media and this news cycle we live in, is folks may be reluctant to pursue politics because it's dirty. A lot of stuff may get uncovered. Mm. Their family is under scrutiny. How do you kind of mitigate those concerns? Somebody comes up to you and says, Senator, you know, I'd love to get involved. I'd love to run for office, but I can't put my family through that.
1: Yeah, it's a fair question. And it's part of kind of counting the cost of running now for office, because they are correct. Everything you've ever done in your life will be under a microscope.
0: Is that fair? Should voters expect that?
1: Listen,
0: I say that as a political reporter.
1: Yeah, it's a more in-depth vetting process than FBI background check in many ways. Think about it. I mean, I remember when I was running for the United States Senate, there were operatives that came into our county courthouse in my hometown and went through every land transaction my dad did because I was part of our family business. And they went to the clerk and recorder looking at every deed, just looking for something they could find on you. I thought, wait a minute, this isn't about my family. It's about me. But yet that's kind of the nature of this beast. And I think that deters some really good people from getting involved in thinking about public service. So it is a problem, and how expensive races are. When I had my reelect in 2020, I ran against a very popular Democrat governor of Montana who ran against me. It was a $210 million race. To put that in perspective, that's like a $6 billion race in Texas. If you look at it per capita basis.
0: There's only like two major media markets in Montana.
1: Yeah,
0: right?
1: Yeah. we've got 1 million people and 3 million cows
0: that's
1: in Montana.
0: Right.
1: But it just gives in perspective. I mean, I've been in the eye of the hurricane in terms of the storms blowing at 100 miles an hour and 200 miles an hour. It's not a pleasant experience. But as somebody once advised me, says, Steve, keep your skin thick and your heart tender. That's really good advice. But it does point me back to some of the great quotes from our founding fathers, like John Adams, even Benjamin Franklin, George Washington, who knew with this risky proposition called America, this republic, delegating the power to the people. As you know, John Adams on July 3rd wrote a letter to Abigail the night before he signed what would have been his death warrant had they lost the war. Those 56 brave men would have been hanged had we lost. But they did that with some trepidation, knowing it was a risky move to delegate the power like that. But it was the right thing to do that they could see it, and it built something great in this country. But they knew the importance of private virtue to deliver public virtue. They talked a lot about the importance of virtue. And what I see, I think, in our country is a breakdown in virtue. And without virtue, the Constitution doesn't survive long term. And that becomes a question more for our nation, our people, all of us, who we are in our society. It's a big question. It's a profound question. But virtue was something the founding fathers knew was important. It was part of the secret sauce of America that's made us great.
0: I'll finish with this, and it's more reflective of your party, the Republican Party, which I think has changed a little bit. In the time even that you've been in Congress, what do you think the future of the party looks like, and how does that shape the role of the United States as a global force? You've traveled the world as a United States senator. You talked about the U.S. being the envy of other governments. Mm-hmm. Do you worry about a shrinking influence of the U.S.?
1: It's always about leadership. Leadership is key. If it's a business, if it's a nonprofit, if it's a church, it's about leadership. So I'm confident the American people will continue to elect leaders who will ensure that America remains the exceptional nation it is. We are an exceptional nation. I'm never going to be on an apology tour anywhere I go. When I have a chance to have young people in my office, which is frequently when you're a U.S. Senator, you've got the students that come on their D.C. tour, the FFA kids, the 4-H kids, and so forth. And I'm going to sound like the dad moment here when I'm speaking to these great young people from Montana. But I'll say, never forget, when you woke up this morning, you woke up in the greatest country in the world. Most people in the world are not free. And freedom is a precious, precious gift that we have, that we fought for.
0: Is that something that can be exported? There has been a belief, certainly in kind of the old school, kind of Republican and even Democratic thought, that the United States is a force for good and can export a lot of that special sauce.
1: Yeah, you think about countries, look what Argentina has done, where the people rose up and elected Milei. I mean, it changed trajectory. And Argentina went from once being a prosperous nation, then went to down the path of socialism, and then was able to go back on the right side of the path. I was down in Argentina with Milei. He's an amazing leader. But I think we have to also remember, you can't just take our constitution and democracy and impose it on a country. Because it goes back to this issue of you've got to be able to self-govern. That's why, in Afghanistan, we try to come in there and say, now you're going to be a democracy. Well, you've got to have, there's that private and public virtue, and you've got to be able to self-govern if you're going to delegate the power unto the people and have an effective republic. But so when it's export, I think if they want to be like us, and we're seeing some of that movement now, even in South America. You've got a chance here in Brazil that could move to the right. And again, I'm looking more the view of kind of moving to the center right side of the scene politically versus a democracy to be like America. But for lower taxes, less government, more freedom. It's the human condition, the human spirit. They want that, and they see that in America.
0: Senator Steve Daines, appreciate you sitting down for an exit interview.
1: Thanks, Jared. Good to be with you.

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10: News. I'm Deborah Valentine. Police and prosecutors in Germany are searching for a 21-year-old whom they've identified as Abdul B in connection with Saturday's deadly attack at a pride parade in Berlin. More from Fox's Chandley Painter.
11: At least one person was killed. 16 others are hurt.
10: Police believe the suspect has ties to Berlin's Islamic group. Authorities say some of those hospitalized have life-threatening injuries. One person was shot, others hurt, and a suspect is detained after a shooting at a mall in Humboldt, Texas, Saturday. KRIV, Fox 26, Houston's McKenna Earnhardt reports.
12: Police believe that this was an isolated incident. They said there's no active threat to the public.
10: One of the victims was taken to the hospital and went into surgery, but their condition is not yet known. The person shot and the person detained are juveniles. 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

0: look outside the Beltway. I'm Tanya J. Powers. A licensed pharmacist and pharmacy owner has been convicted by a federal jury in Florida for her role in distributing oxycodone pills. Court documents say the 60-year-old Tampa woman dispensed more than 300,000 maximum-strength oxycodone pills to nearly all her pharmacy customers, even if there was no medical need for the drug. She charged approximately 10 times the typical cost of the drug and required cash payments. Federal investigators say improperly stored swimming pool chemicals and a badly corroded sprinkler system led to the 2024 fire at the BioLab chemical plant in Conyers, Georgia. A report by the U.S. Chemical Safety Board says the warehouse held more than twice the planned amount of reactive chemicals, while sprinkler system components had been corroding for years. When one of those components failed, water came into contact with the chemicals, triggering the reaction that sparked the fire. And the FDA says Midwest Poultry Services is recalling nearly 1.6 million dozen white shell eggs and brown shell cage-free eggs that have the potential to be contaminated with salmonella. They were sold at Kroger and Brookshire grocery stores, as well as smaller retailers in Arkansas, Louisiana, Mississippi, New Mexico, Oklahoma, and Texas. The affected products have either sell-by or best-by dates between July 20th and August 17th. For the Fox News Rundown, I'm Tanya J. Powers.
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2: The San Francisco 49ers announcing that head coach Kyle Shanahan will have limited participation in training camp as he recovers from a car crash earlier this month. General manager John Lynch telling reporters Shanahan suffered a concussion and is still feeling some effects from it, so until that's better, it'll be assistant head coach Chris Foerster filling in. In Major League Baseball, Salvador Perez becomes the Kansas City Royals all-time home run leader after hitting the 318th of his career. The NASCAR Cup Series is at the legendary Indianapolis Motor Speedway for the Brickyard 400. It'll be Carson Hocevar leading the field to green on Sunday after he qualified first. That's sports in the Fox News Rundown. Greg Thompson, Fox News.

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0: That will do it for this week's Fox News Rundown from Washington. Monday on the Fox News Rundown, Gernal Scott speaks with Georgia Republican Congressman Mike Collins, who is looking to unseat Democrat John Ossoff in the state's critical Senate race. Until then, thanks for listening. I'm Jared Halpern from Washington.
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11: Suspected terror attack in Germany. I'm Jack Callahan, Fox News. German authorities searching for a fugitive suspect for a deadly attack on a crowd near Berlin's Pride Festival last night that left one person dead and 16 others injured. Police and prosecutors asking for help in finding the 21-year-old suspect, whom they say hit several people with a van. They also say one or more people apparently exited that vehicle and several people were apparently stabbed. Police warning the public to avoid direct contact with the suspect, saying he may be armed and dangerous, identifying him as one with ties to the Islamic group in Germany. Massive wildfires continue to ravage through France and Spain, as Fox's Chantilly Painter reports.
12: Crews are racing to stop major blazes from merging as dangerous conditions threaten to fuel even more fire growth. Officials warn the coming hours could be critical as strong winds, extreme heat, and dry conditions continue to hamper containment efforts. More than 250,000 people have been forced from their homes. Fires are also burning in Italy, the UK, and other parts of Europe.
11: France deploying its military, and they've shortened the famed Tour de France bike race to battle those wildfires. White House keeping all options open in the conflict with Iran amid reports that Iran's supreme leader still looking to build a nuclear weapon.
6: For two nights in a row now, the U.S. military has not announced any strikes on Iran. Well, the New York Times reports that the president has set aside his plans for a massive attack for now. U.S. forces are still busy, though, in the Middle East, enforcing the naval blockade. As of Saturday, they've redirected 12 commercial vessels, disabled two that didn't comply, and boarded two to force compliance.
11: Fox's Rebecca Castor. The Iranian-backed Houthis are also continuing to strike Saudi Arabian sites, creating a new front in the Red Sea, despite warnings against that from President Trump. 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
1: 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Just click listen, then swipe right and hear the latest news updates on your time. 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
11: Americans head to the polls to elect a new Congress 100 days from today. Fox's Jared Halperin looks at the current state of play.
16: The midterm elections are now just 100 days away, with control of Congress during the last 2 years of President Trump's term in the balance. Fox News polling out last week gives Democrats a clear upper hand, with voters saying Democrats can better handle income inequality, health care, the economy, foreign policy, and government spending. Republicans are hoping to turn the tide, warning of Democratic socialists winning Democratic primaries and shifting the party to the far left. At the White House, Jared Halpern, Fox News.
11: Former Maine state lawmaker Troy Jackson has secured that state's Democrat nomination for the U.S. Senate. He'll face longtime GOP Senator Susan Collins in November in a race that could decide which party controls the U.S. Senate next term. Jackson replaces Graham Plattner on the ballot, who won the Democrat primary in June but withdrew from the race earlier this month after an allegation of sexual assault, which Plattner denied. Maine Democrats met yesterday to choose their new Senate nominee to face Collins. Jackson is a former Maine Senate president. He campaigned alongside Plattner during a failed bid for governor. It may be time to give the old saying, an apple a day, a little competition, as Fox's Matt Murphy reports.
17: A new Penn State study suggests an avocado a day may help protect your heart, at least for adults with obesity. Researchers found that adding one avocado to the daily diet for 6 months reduced the number of harmful LDL particles in the blood, a marker linked to heart disease risk. The change was estimated to lower that risk by about 4%, even though participants didn't lose weight or see major changes in traditional cholesterol tests. Researchers say replacing less healthy foods with nutrient-rich options like avocados may be one simple way to improve long-term heart health. Matt Murphy, Fox News.
11: And I'm Jack Callahan. 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
10: 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Now your local forecast from the Hanson Paving Weather Center.
20: A heat advisory remains in effect. An extreme heat warning begins at 11 a.m. today. Highs around 98 with fog and spots early today under mainly sunny skies. Winds out of the south, 5 to 10 miles per hour. This KNSI weather update has been brought to you by American Door Works. I'm meteorologist Paul Trombley. Currently, it's 70 degrees.
21: 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Can we get along?

0: on air broadcasting. You guys, the break is over. Time to get to work, everybody. What a crowd. You guys are just ready to rock.
1: We draw a big audience.
0: Look at you. The Matt is here with us. Good to see you, sir.
1: Good to see you, too.
0: Yes, sir.
2: Community organizer.
0: We have Ray Harrington, proprietor of the joint, with us. All right. Let me get my... why am I not hearing you, Ray Harrington?
2: Because I'm not very loud.
0: Why? No, something's wrong here. What is this? Hold it. Where did this go?
3: Making radio live.
0: Wait a minute. Hold it.
2: Hey.
0: Hold it. We got to get... Why? What is this?
4: Am I on, by the way?
0: Everybody else is on. Okay. Oh, there Ray is over here.
4: My headphones are...
0: All right. So we have... hold on for a second. There you go.
5: Gary?
0: I don't know what's going on. We got microphones plugged into different things.
2: That's on number two.
1: This is good radio.
5: By the
0: way. I see. Well, so who knows what we
1: live
0: got.
1: Radio.
5: Well,
1: here
5: we
1: go.
5: For
1: our next segment,
5: technology.
1: We're going to plug the blue cord into the port two.
0: So with that said, one way or another, I'll just turn everything on and we'll roll with it. What
1: there
0: do you think?
1: Go. Perfect. Exciting.
0: So,
1: goes to 11.
0: The big, yeah, ours go to 11. So the big story, obviously, that everybody is talking about, because everybody was glued to the TV last night for President Trump's speech. Raise your hand. Did you see Trump's speech last night?
1: Yep. Watched it live.
0: One, two, three, four. 4 out of 15 people
5: that's
0: here in the room.
5: Probably the national average.
0: I didn't raise my hand. That's 5. So 5 out of 15. One third.
1: So, I actually had my family sit down with me and watch it.
0: So what did you think, the Matt?
1: I mean, it was, to me, my takeaway was it took what previously was conspiracy theory and brought evidence that, no, yeah, this is real stuff.
5: But was it evidence?
1: Well, they said the evidence is all on the website, so you can take a look at it.
5: Okay. I don't think that's going to work.
3: I actually have the absolute opposite of at least what Ox was saying and what Mr. Harrington is saying.
0: Aha!
3: Is Trump didn't claim anything, but he laid out, obviously, a lot of evidence online. I haven't looked at all of it. I've looked at some that I think gives a basis to do two things. One, All of the challenges that you've read on any kind of elections in this country from a federal are thrown out. You don't have basis. You don't have a complaint. There's no evidence, right? The other thing, so I think it's going to give a lot of ammo, if you will, to those claims. And I think there is significant things there, which I want to get to. Two, I think this continues to ramp up the pressure on the SAVE Act, and explain to me the Republicans who aren't. Because if you think that our elections are secure in the United States, you're nuts. You look at 220 million Americans, the Chinese have our voter rolls. You don't have the voter, it's obviously not secure. It leads me to think the machines aren't secure. If the machines aren't secure and we don't have secure voter rolls,
0: right,
3: because 17 states won't even give them to the federal government to look at, you can't verify anything.
0: Right.
3: Mr. Howe could contest an election, and you could audit it, and you could audit until you're blue in the face. You don't have voter rolls that are reliable, and now you can't really rely on the machines.
0: Yeah.
3: Apparently, they're hackable. You don't have an election, especially when you only have to, 3,000 to 4,000 votes in some situations. It's impossible to prove.
1: It seemed forward-looking to me. I mean, he didn't spend a lot of time talking about... And this is why the 2020 election was rigged.
0: He never once said I won the election. President Biden didn't win.
1: Yeah,
0: he didn't say it 1,000 times before, but he didn't say it last night, which is fair. Yeah. But I mean, I think it's important to point that out. This was not a sour grape speech.
1: Yeah, I mean, what's the population of our country? 300 and something million.
0: Yeah,
3: and they got 220.
1: And they have 220 million.
6: But if they don't go after the secretaries of state and call them and get a win before November, it's all for naught.
5: Well, Steve Simon, you're not going to get anywhere unless he ends up
6: in unless
5: cuffs.
6: You drag his butt into court.
1: Exactly.
6: What are we waiting for?
1: From a political standpoint, I mean, throwing shade on those guys could be, I guess, useful. But to actually solve the problem, no, it's going to take a while to unravel all of this ball of mess.
0: I think so. And so back to then my assertion, if it doesn't forward the Republican cause for the upcoming election.
1: Well, the SAVE Act, I think it.
0: Oh, if that was the whole mission behind this, right, was to get the SAVE Act passed. Did this forward that?
6: Did he mention the SAVE Act during the.
0: Yes,
1: he totally did.
0: He did.
1: Yep. Right. Yeah.
0: Mm-hmm.
1: Yeah.
3: I think it was one of the speeches in recent memory that it wasn't such a Trump-focused speech.
0: Yeah.
3: I really think he's challenging the rest of us to take, this. He declassifies it. Any person on X now can comb through this or wherever and say, hey, look at this.
0: Go look for yourself, he says. Here it is. Whitehouse.gov. There it is. Right.
3: And the other thing, too, is I think it's I was listening to a guy this morning, and he's like, well, the CIA needs to be at arm's length from the president. No, they don't. They're part of the executive.

0: Ben, is not with so many of the elected officials. It's those bureaucrats they hire and get into the unions, and now you can't get rid of them. And that's the problem.
1: Do you guys remember when Tulsi Gabbard was still in her position? She actually, in one of her press conferences, she explained that there was a room in, DOJ? I'm trying to remember which department. They had walled off a section, like the building was built, the interior walls
2: there was
1: were built.
2: Obvious there
1: and
2: was
1: they a... had built a wall
3: in between
1: outside of that so that there was like a secret space, and that's where they found these burn bags. Like, they really went to some incredible lengths.
3: It's the CIA, after all. I would hope there's all kinds of those rooms out there,
1: secret room.
3: Right?
1: It's wild.
3: Interesting.
0: But how did they find it? There must be some loyalist in there someplace that must have turned that key.
3: Well, somebody saw a cockroach run underneath the wall, and they're like, we got to get an exterminator out here. Oh, look at that, a secret room.
4: And the whole fact that, like, especially local elections, anything after 10 o'clock, it's 100% Democrat.
3: Yeah, somebody called in with that. That was really insightful, I thought.
4: And it's 100% true. I think it was G. It was 100% true.
1: Nothing good happens after 10 o'clock.
4: No, it's like Mom said. Just like Mom. She was right.
1: Oh, wow.
4: They got to call the election at 10 o'clock.
3: Yeah.
4: Whatever's counted is counted.
3: Yeah. Well, you know, and that's right. And we did hear, though, right here in our district, right? Sueck wins the election, declared the winner, 100% of precincts in. And they still were able to cheat that one.
4: Yeah. It was at 100% and she was up.
3: Yep.
5: Like, oh,
4: she was
5: crying.
4: She was so happy.
3: She was here, I think, right?
4: Yeah, we were here.
3: Pioneer Place. Yeah.
4: She was very excited, and all of a sudden.
3: Unbelievable.
4: There's an update.
2: And I don't want to make this the Yaz show, but you had a call today that said that the number one thing for him in the election is securing it. Maybe it was G. And it occurred to me, that's probably what it is for me this year, too. Because I don't trust him. I literally don't trust it. And I think that you're a few elections away from that happening on it just not being reversible.
4: Yeah.
3: Wow.
4: But it's not going to get fixed.
3: And I'll take it back to my ultimate statement earlier, and that is, and this is my, I don't know if I'm a cynic or a political analyst or whatever it is, but then did this speech motivate people to go out and make this too big to rig like they did last time around? Or does it make people so doubting of the election that...
0: It doesn't make any difference. I'm staying home.
3: Right?
0: Yeah, my vote doesn't matter.
4: It's a horrible way to look at it.
3: I don't know that
1: coming from a guy who's already voted.
3: True. Yeah, you have voted.
0: Yeah, I was one of the first ones in. So
2: early and often, right?
0: Yeah, that's
4: right. Early and often.
3: I'm going in Friday, by the way. I do want to, and as dumb as it sounds, I want to put mine in the thing, I think.
0: Well, and I think that's important. Yeah. I mean, I know machine, a lot of people that did not want to put their stuff in an envelope and wanted to put it in the machine, and I think there's a case to be said for that.
3: So, Friday, I think. A week from today is when we can start doing that.
1: My thought on this is it going to cause some people, a certain percentage of people, to think it's not going to matter anyway?
4: Yes.
1: Perhaps, but I think that's our job, is to convince them otherwise, is to say, no, cheating is not going to add, 50% to the vote totals. It's going to swing it by a few percentage points.
3: We have to
1: swamp it.
0: Right. Well, and I think Trump important used to talk for the Republicans.
3: About. No question.
0: Is that we got a lot more primaries this year than in other election years, and we got to realize that we're all, no matter how dissected we are here in the primaries, after the primaries in November, we got to coalesce behind whoever won that primary and vote. Yeah. I've seen texts out there and Facebook posting that says, if so-and-so gets wins the primary, I'm done with the Republican Party.
3: Yeah.
0: You know, what are you going to do? Vote for the Democrat? Or you're just going to crawl in a hole and not vote? Right. And that's a problem.
4: Unbelievable.
1: I want to make an example of that. Jeff, you and I think we agree on 98% of stuff.
0: Yes.
1: Maybe 95%. But not to get into the details, but there's one particular race that even before we went on the air, we're still debating this with one another. But I can guarantee you that both of us, if his guy wins the primary, I'm voting for him. If my guy wins the primary, Jeff's voting for him.
3: Absolutely.
1: I guarantee that.
3: 100%.
1: And I hope that serves as an example for everybody. Everybody needs to vote red all the way down the ticket.
4: And that's a huge problem, because you clowns are going to make me vote for the pillow guy.
1: You know what? That's the thing. Is it better than the Democrat?
0: I hope that's not the case.
4: I know.
0: I hope
2: well,
0: that's
2: I do
0: not
2: like the
0: case.
2: Pillows. I would love the pillows.
4: Yeah, if I'd vote for a rock, but a pillow is much softer.
1: By the way, he's like the least of the

0: 3 for me.
1: Oh, easily.
0: Yeah. I'm a Damus guy, and then, you know.
2: But. Is anybody surprised, though, that Trump endorsed him?
3: No.
2: He's loyal to Trump.
3: I mean, I don't think there's a big shock that that's the way that turned out. I think everybody expected it. So I don't think it moved the needle.
4: Yeah. I'm shocked. I thought he would abstain from the primary.
5: I thought so, too. They're buddies. Yeah.
4: I realize that, but I thought Kendall and Lisa both kind of were saying that, you know, they knew folks in the Trump administration. They were kind of working with them, and they were... But
5: that's too bad.
4: Apparently not. I'm surprised that he did that. I think he was waiting to see the polling. If Lindell would have been polling at 10%, well, I don't think Trump would have endorsed
0: him. Yeah, I agree.
4: But what he's is looking he at it. I haven't seen the latest, but it's pretty much even, right? Before
6: I think
4: the endorsement.
6: It's a three-way split.
4: Yeah. Yeah. And people don't like this. And this is another thing on this. People aren't fully aware of Minnesota's rule. Like, so many states have the, you know, you have a runoff, you got to get a majority. Yeah. Hey, man, I mean, if there's 20 people in this thing, all you have to get is, what, 8% of the vote?
3: Yeah, and
4: you're on the ballot.
3: Yeah, you don't need 50%.
4: You don't, right. So it's a whole other deal. Well, coming up, we'll segue off of this. A couple other things going on. I got into it a little bit. I miscited the source, and I apologize for that. But the Minnesota Business Partnership, they had a presentation yesterday about a poll that are you more proud to be a Minnesotan or less proud to be a Minnesotan than you were last year at this time, and the January surge is what played into that. It seems the prevailing thought is, oh, we're so proud now to be Minnesotans at how this repelling horde of protesters got mean, bad Trump ICE out of our city. Now we're proud to be Minnesotans. I think more of us feel the other way. That next on Ox and Friends at Pioneer Place Theater downtown St. Cloud.
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4: With Friday comes Oxen Friends, broadcasting live, downtown St. Cloud, Pioneer Place Theater, Senator Jeff Howell, Chris the Yaz Yazgar, Matt Westland, the Matt, is here with us. We also have Ray Harrington, proprietor of the joint, and the Ox. And our topics today include, but might not be limited to, President Trump's speech last night, of course, but also other things going on. I know that you want to talk about the whole diarrhea lettuce thing and
2: so that's do we?
17: Doesn't everybody?
4: Yeah.
2: Another reason to eat carnivore.
0: Yeah.
5: I'm going to Taco Bell right after this.
4: But other than that,
5: you get the poops anyway. So what do you think?
4: So many things to get into.
0: Time to clean out.
4: I guess so. what is top on your list today of things you're thinking about?
17: Honestly, I came in thinking about the Trump speech, and I figured that was going to dominate the conversation. So,
4: and I thought, you know, with this, when I read this Metro Surge, people feeling really strong about Minnesota now because of Metro Surge, I completely misread that. I thought it was people saying they're now happy about Minnesota because of the surge. No, they're happy about Minnesota because
17: it's over.
2: The resistance.
4: No, because the resistance.
17: Oh, I see.
4: Right? They support these crazed protesters that nobody in their right mind could support, and that tells you the divide in this state.
3: But where did they do that poll? Where? Who was the? Did they say outstate? You know.
4: Actually, a lot of it was a nationwide poll.
5: I think they did
4: an opinion about Minnesota
5: in the NPR lobby.
3: So, yeah.
4: People have there's a lot of young people that have a more positive opinion now about Minnesota because of those angry hordes of people rebelling against the ICE agents.
2: I got the Trump weave on this. My wife and I just got back from Nashville, Tennessee. Fantastic, by the way. I've never been there. It was awesome. Music and bars and people from all over the world because of the soccer stuff. And they'd go around the bar and they'd say, where are you from? And we'd say, Minnesota. And I mean, like, it was a conservative crowd. We're there Sunday to Wednesday, right? It's, you know, and it's like, we started saying northern Minnesota because the perception, I'm not kidding, was like,
3: greater Minnesota. Yeah. Not lesser Minnesota,
2: exactly.
3: Greater Minnesota.
2: And so I think that is reflective of your poll. Yes. Is the perception is you're just one of those nutcases in Minneapolis.
4: You're a nutcase.
0: Yeah.
4: I find it just fascinating that so many people think that now they're going to move here. Like, we got Mall of America. Do we have Mount Rushmore? That's somewhere else, right? Yeah, but we have other things, right? Super Bowl winning football teams. No, whatever it is,
5: Ball
4: we have a lot of assets that you'd think that was what would bring
5: museum.
4: People to Minnesota. But no. They're so proud of how we fought back
0: Minneapolis
4: against
0: Minneapolis is kind
4: Orange
0: of being
4: Man.
0: That mixed bag.
5: Oh, yeah.
17: Well, as long as it's people moving from, like, Texas or like another red state, then fine, come on in because we need some help here. Not from California and New York.
3: No, I seen the list of folks that the states that were gaining and the states that were losing. We weren't in the top 10. I was surprised at that because I think the nutcases are moving into Minneapolis and that's problematic. But
17: they're down with the struggle.
3: Yeah, but You know, Tennessee, Florida, Texas, they're all in that.
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2: 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Now your local forecast from the Hanson Paving Weather Center.
3: A heat advisory remains in effect. An extreme heat warning begins at 11 a.m. today. Highs around 98 with fog and spots early today under mainly sunny skies. Winds out of the south, 5 to 10 miles per hour. This KNSI weather update has been brought to you by American Door Works. I'm meteorologist Paul Trombley. Currently, it's 70 degrees.
4: Stevens, an attack in Germany.
5: Police in Berlin are searching for a suspect who allegedly plowed a van through a crowd at an LGBTQ plus pride event. At least one person was killed. 16 others are hurt. Police say the suspect has ties to local Islamic groups and they believe the act was terrorism. Hundreds of thousands of people were in Berlin for that celebration.
4: And that's Fox's Chandley Painter. Maine Democrats holding a convention picking Troy Jackson Saturday as their new U.S. Senate nominee to replace the former nominee, Graham Platner.
6: He's backed by Senator Bernie Sanders, and he was a former Republican. He switched parties in the early 2000s, shifted to independent, and also now a Democrat. He supports progressive policies like abolishing ICE.
4: And that is Fox's Alexis McAdams in Bangor, Maine. Platner dropping out of the race following sexual assault allegations. 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
2: 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Now your local forecast from the Hanson Paving Weather Center.
3: A heat advisory remains in effect. An extreme heat warning begins at 11 a.m. today. Highs around 98 with fog in spots early today under mainly sunny skies. Winds out of the south 5 to 10 miles per hour. This KNSI weather update has been brought to you by American Door Works. I'm meteorologist Paul Trombley. Currently, it's 70 degrees.
2: 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When you need to know.

0: Good times are rolling. Guitars are playing tonight outside, Ray Harrington.
1: Outside. The smoke cleared up. We got, the hero and the villain, they're called. Duet that comes and plays. And then tomorrow night, Scott Kiever. Both on the patio outside.
0: Outside music. Downtown St. Cloud.
1: Awesome.
0: Little on the veranda.
1: Little heartbeat on Fifth.
0: All right. Awesome. Well done, sir. Ray Harrington, of course, part of our Oxen friends today. Senator Jeff Howe with us. Chris Yazgar, the Yaz. Are you filling in for me next week sometime or 2 weeks?
2: Gosh, you almost gave me a heart attack.
0: In fact, 2 weeks from today, I believe you're hosting the show. So yes. Oxen Friends will be not at the theater 2 weeks from today. FYI. You can do it in the studio. Comfort.
1: Air conditioning.
0: The easy comfort of the studio.
2: I couldn't put that octopus together that you got over there.
0: So. I appreciate that.
1: Neither can we.
3: neither can Ox.
0: We'll get it figured out. Matt Westlund also filling in for the Ox in a couple weeks.
3: Yep, appreciate looking forward that. To it.
0: Thank you.
1: How much time are you taking on?
0: As much as I can.
2: Yeah, there's a lot of PTO.
1: You're on that state program now?
0: Right. Yeah, there you go. Exactly. I have to take a cut in pay, but I still get something for the deal. If they approve my application.
4: Taking care of the dog, are you?
0: What am I doing?
4: Taking care of the dog, I hear.
0: Taking care of the dog. Yeah, that's what we're doing. Exactly. Yeah.
3: So, okay.
0: That counts, doesn't it?
3: Off topic, but I got a question. Did anybody else get an image when Kevin was talking about leaping out of the dumpster?
1: Yes.
3: He pulled a Conor McGregor. I'm just imagining him doing this flying leap out of the thing and screwing up his ACL.
2: Poor I was guy. Really depressed.
3: Sorry to hear
2: that
3: you.
2: That was going to be a good fight.
3: I know. That was a downer. The next day, he said there was going to be a comeback. What do you think?
2: I don't know. He's fun to watch, nonetheless.
3: He does the...
2: Yeah.
3: The strut.
2: MMA, Ox, you don't watch any
0: now
2: MMA.
0: We got to think about Kevin from the Boot Shack in those.
2: Yeah.
3: That's context. What I'm saying. I can't clear it out of my head. It's just right. a funny image.
4: That's a cartoon bubble for you.
2: He'd probably try to wear
3: exactly.
2: boots, too.
3: Yeah.
4: Well, cowboy boots. I think that was the problem.
2: Yeah.
0: Understanding that there are some people who are already openly behind various gubernatorial candidates in Minnesota, but just to kind of get a further into this, pretty big national news and big state news with the Mike Lindell endorsement of the by Donald Trump, and so I think the question on a macro level is, what does that do for any of the Trump endorsed candidates around the country right now? Does this show that? I mean, is he taking a chance? Is he going out on a limb here by doing this? What do you think the impact of a Trump endorsement is on August 11th statewide and nationally?
1: I think for Lindell, it's a natural that Trump would back him.
2: Yeah,
1: I think it would be more of a risk for Lisa to take a Trump endorsement. I think that would turn some people off. But you're not who are you going to turn off in the Mike Lindell camp? Because of a Trump endorsement, nobody. Because that's all.
4: Yeah, they're all in already.
1: They're all in. Yep.
4: And I don't think it moved anybody. I don't think anybody's going to shift from Qualls to Lindell because of that. I don't think anybody's going to shift from Damoth to them. I think they were already there.
1: Yeah.
4: And I don't think it. Yeah, I think it's a non-factor. I think there was a lot of people expecting it. I expected it. I didn't think he was going to go anywhere else, or he might have stayed out.
1: Yeah.
4: But I don't think he moved anybody by that endorsement.
1: Correct. 100%. But he would have if he would have done it.
4: If he would have went the other way, I think he would have moved some people.
1: He would have moved some people.
4: But I do believe there's a lot of never-Trumpers out there that now have solidified that they're not going there and they're going elsewhere.
1: Yeah. Hmm.
4: And it could hurt him in November.
1: Correct.
3: It goes to show, I mean, we've known for a long time that he values loyalty, right?
1: Yeah.
3: And Lindell has been in his camp.
1: Right,
3: like
1: no matter what.
3: 100% for a long time.
4: Well, he took it on the chin.
3: Yeah, he did.
1: He had to move to Texas.
2: Ruined his business. I don't think anybody's paying attention. The vast majority of my friends that aren't sitting at this table and are at the BPOUs or whatever, they don't even know. They're not paying attention to the governor race in Minnesota right now.
0: Really?
2: The average person I talk to that has a Trump flag in their garage. In fact, I was doing a anecdotal test myself. I asked a couple of my friends. They don't know. They know who a couple of them are, but they don't really have a strong opinion.
4: And that is why it's important for them to get out and look at the primary voter list and get to those folks, because the vast majority of people are probably not even going to play on August 11. That's why you need to look at that primary voter list and go out and they're going to get door knocked. They're going to get tons of mail until they vote and come off that list. So if you want to get off the mailing list and if you want to get off the phone call list, vote. Go vote.
3: Yeah.
1: Good point.
3: Yeah, because they don't know who you voted for if you voted early. They just know you voted, and then the candidates are no longer allowed to send you
4: stuff. Well, they can send you stuff, but it's a waste of money and it's a waste of time.
3: Oh, I thought that they were obligated to stop. I see. That makes sense.
0: But we eagerly and wholeheartedly expect and advocate for people to listen to all of the radio ads for the various candidates, even if you've already voted, the outside chance that you might need to change your vote at some point.
2: Yes, of course.
1: Only I get a lot of those ads.
0: Just in case my boss is listening.
3: In other words, listen to KNSI.
1: Well, they're popping up on my phone, too. Like in the middle of something. Oh. I get a ton of Lisa's on my phone.
2: Oh, you, you
1: and
2: watch
1: I get Bernie's.
2: Any,
1: I get Bernie's on my phone.
2: You watch any YouTube, it's all coming. It's amazing.
0: Yeah. And, you know, I love the, you know, some of the cutesy ways that they get you to look at the, you know, look at the text messages and look at the emails and everything. It's like, oh, my gosh, I got to check this. Like, oh, I see. It's another campaign ad. Which, whatever.
2: Pretty inventive.
1: How does it work for advertising? Maybe you know. Like, when I watch TV, they put the Flanagan ads and the Angie Craig ads back to back.
0: Oh, yeah.
1: Which is absolutely hilarious. Because I mean, then you get 2.5 minutes of all lies.
3: It's not.
1: They're lying about each other. They're lying about each other's record. They lie about everything.
3: That's
1: they're just hilarious.
3: That's a coincidence. That's an algorithm that chooses where they get slotted in. It's not a person consciously deciding.
1: I've seen them back
3: Flanagan
1: to back.
3: And then Angie.
2: That's because of all the T-Swift stuff you watch, Ray. I think that's probably
1: on TV. I don't think the network is changing
3: somehow you're
1: because of my
2: dialed into your YouTube.
4: It's all based on you, Ray. You're affecting the whole network.
2: He's a Swifty. I mean, look at him. He's got
3: somehow
2: all the hallmarks of it.
3: Somehow your cookies are indicating that you're politically minded. I don't know how they got that idea.
4: Are those edible cookies? I'm all in.
2: Hey, we talked a lot about the gubernatorial, Tafoya in the Senate. To me, the Senate is more winnable in the state of Minnesota this year than it ever has been. I mean, you look at what they're doing to each other on the other side.
0: It's an open seat.
2: Yes, and they're beating the heck out of each other.
4: I think that and CD2, both of those are pickups that we could do.
2: Where's CD2?
4: CD2 is Angie Craig's old district. I think that's in play Southwest. Because of the three people that are running there are not well known at all. And, they can't fight. I don't think they can win between the three of them. And I think we got one candidate running, Pratt, and I think he's well known. I think he's going to do a good job, and we'll see how it plays out.
0: I tell you, you meet Eric Pratt, and that's a congressman. And he's just one of those guys that has always struck me as
4: he's
0: a real statesman.
4: Kind of cut from the Kennedy cloth, in my opinion, you know, that type of.
0: Kennedy? Which Kennedy?
4: Didn't we have a Kennedy?
0: The Mark Kennedy cloth?
4: Yes.
0: Or the JFK?
2: JFK was a Democrat, but he had a lot of swagger.
3: I mean, right. I was going to say, the hair on the back of my neck stood up when you compared a Republican to a Kennedy.
0: No, I got you.
2: Jeff, I knew what you meant.
4: Who was here in Minnesota? Didn't we have?
0: Yeah, that was Mark.
2: Yeah
0: that's who you're talking about.
2: Exactly. Yep.
0: Taken out by Amy Klobuchar when he went for the statewide office, unfortunately.
4: Exactly.
0: Oh, boy. Well, what a history. I know that there are other things to get to. One of the things, not to be Joe Biden, but that I was fascinated by for some reason was ice cream. Flavors of ice cream, and we have a ice cream expert among us, so maybe we want to get into that a little bit. Taco Bell, unfairly, in my opinion, they're making news by taking lettuce or something in some places out of their tacos. Why would you do that? But maybe there's something else on your mind. Maybe there's one more thing that we're missing, because there's a lot of topics right now. The smoke. Whose fault is it? Are you praying for snow in the boundary waters like I am? Like they're saying that's what it's going to take to put the fires out? All that as we wrap up. Ox and Friends at Pioneer Place Theater downtown St. Cloud.
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21: Thank God it's...
0: And with Friday comes Ox and Friends at Pioneer Place Theater. Tears in our eyes, I guess, as we're almost to the end of the show. as we are going to start the weekend.
1: Say it isn't so.
0: Yep. Oh, hey, everybody in the audience, we'll buy you a free drink at 7 West Tap House next door if you want to come join us. Whatever you want.
1: Ow.
0: Looking forward to that.
4: So who was saying they were the capital of ice cream in the United States?
0: It's Lamar's. Lamar's, Iowa is.
4: Yeah. That's the
0: they
4: claim.
0: Dubbed themselves, is it the world or the national, whatever it is. They have the ice cream capital of the world, I
4: well,
0: think.
4: You know, when so. I was
0: you ever
4: in,
0: been through there? You got to get through there.
4: When I was in France, I had to go to the birthplace of gelato because to me that was the predecessor of ice cream.
0: Oh,
17: that's
0: in France.
17: I thought that was Italian.
0: That's okay. Good. Who knew?
4: Oh, you're right. It's...
0: Oh, it was Italy.
4: It is Italy. It okay. is Italy.
0: That's
4: You're
0: what I
4: right.
0: thought. I don't know.
4: It's, no, come on. It's the walled city. Which one is it?
0: So you were in Italy.
17: The Vatican?
0: The Vatican? Yeah. The other one.
17: They got the wall.
0: I don't know what it is. Anyway, but so you
4: but
0: were
4: But anyway,
0: there.
4: And so I would like to see the competition between that. The when they claim it's a... Is it
2: Sicily?
4: Is it the challenge? No. Is it Florence? Is it that the... United States or the world?
0: I believe it's the world ice cream capital, but they've so dubbed themselves. And if you've seen it, you can see it from like from space. You can see their freezer.
4: So then you claim then they served you soft serve.
0: Yes. Yeah. Well, yeah. Just because the one place I decided to go to, I thought, well, what you know, I'll just go into any place. It had a sculpture, you know, the size of a garbage can, basically of a hard serve scooped ice cream cone. So I walked in there.
4: Oh, they bait and switched.
0: And they're like, oh, we have a soft serve. I'm like, well,
4: yeah.
0: I must have been in a hurry because it was one of those things. I didn't have time to go downtown and go searching out an ice cream parlor. But Blue Bunny Ice Cream apparently is there.
20: Yes, it is.
0: But they've got one giganto freezer.
2: It was Florence.
4: It was Florence.
0: Florence, Italy. Okay. Yeah, Italy. Welcome to Italy.
2: I'm pretty pro any ice cream. I don't really.
0: Okay, listen, but
4: hard ice cream is the key.
2: Yes.
0: That was the question. So 19 pounds of ice cream, 4 gallons. According to the survey, is what the average American consumes of ice cream.
2: In a year.
0: In a year.
2: Wow.
0: 19 pounds.
2: That seems a lot higher.
4: I am finally above average in something.
0: Do you have an estimate, Senator Hyde?
4: I have no clue, but I tell you what, I bought a gallon and a half just the other day, and I'm halfway through that. So.
0: I mean, you eat it at home, you eat it out.
4: I eat it every day.
2: Well, you know, if you're...
4: I think that's the cause of my cholesterol being a little elevated.
17: What, do you think?
2: If you're going to eat a treat, ice cream's good. It's got a lot of good fats in it.
0: Sure it does.
4: Absolutely. Look, you can just, it's like Bill Cosby and cake for breakfast, right? You
0: oh,
4: go
0: yeah.
4: through that, all what's in there.
2: Eggs, milk.
0: Absolutely. Right.
2: Healthy.
0: I've wondered about that, too. Try it, though. It doesn't make you feel that good, but I've tried it. So I thought of you when we had that story, and I just thought, wow. But then the story in Axios was about how much more expensive it is now, and it's, you know, $6 a scoop or whatever, and I don't know what it is. But
4: when I was growing up, we got it from the creamery in those 3-pound containers that you see at the ice cream shops these days.
0: Yeah.
4: So we had at least 2-3 of those in the freezer all the time.
0: Oh my goodness!
4: My family,
2: next to the ice block, right?
4: Yeah, I'm telling you what.
17: So down in the root cellar.
1: Recently, the Schwann's guy would come and bring ice cream.
2: Oh, yes.
1: Damn good. It was like high fat content, mm-hmm. creamy. Oh,
4: when the creamery closed, that's who we went to.
1: The
4: Schwann's guy pulled in, so.
0: Yeah. Be darned. Yeah. And then the Schwann's was a different size, right? It wasn't like a quart or a gallon. It was...
1: It was an odd size.
4: What was it? Tin? What was it? 2 pounds?
0: I never had one.
1: Yeah, we used to get them.
0: I don't think we had the Schwann's man growing up.
1: I did.
0: Yeah.
1: I look a lot like him.
0: Well, very good. Anyway. But but it's interesting. And then I got to talking about the various flavors and stuff. And I mean, you know, do you need like I had the bourbon infused espresso ice cream, which was great, but really I'm more of a purist. I'm a chocolate vanilla guy.
17: Bourbon espresso?
0: Ice cream.
4: That seems unlikely. Have you stopped into the place in Freeport, the place?
1: We go every time.
4: I'm telling you.
1: Every time we go through town.
4: No, I'm telling you that. That's, yeah.
1: We're there once or twice a month.
4: Yeah.
1: We stop by. Yeah. Right off the freeway. Yeah. They have all kinds of crazy flavors.
4: Crazy flavors and all really hard good. Ice cream.
1: It's all hard ice cream.
4: Yeah.
0: In Freeport.
1: And there's a line all the time.
17: I was in Freeport the other day for the first time ever.
0: What?
17: It felt like it was a time warp to 1981.
0: Yeah. It's different.
17: Everything about the buildings, the cars...
4: I actually inspect Freeport. I like that little
17: I'm not saying that's a bad thing. No, I'm just saying it like reminds me of my childhood.
4: You haven't been to Charlie's Cafe, for crying out loud?
17: No.
0: Get there early for the caramel rolls.
17: Yeah, well, now I want to go to Charlie's and this ice cream place is.
0: Yeah, me
17: What's
0: too.
17: The ice cream place called?
4: It's right on the corner.
2: It's like Red Barn.
1: It's a Red Barn right on the top of the exit.
3: Freeport has a corner, you're saying?
0: Doesn't even matter.
4: Right off the interstate. As soon as you get off to the right, it's right on the left side.
0: There you go.
4: Right there.
1: And the locals don't say Freeport.
0: What do they say?
1: Freeport.
0: No, they don't.
1: Freeport. Yeah, if they talk fast, Freeport. They say Freeport.
0: That's like Perm. Perm. It's not Perm.
1: Perm. Gray Eagle is not.
2: Oh, yeah. Gray Eagle.
0: I did not know any of this.
1: Greagle.
0: All right. Who knew?
4: Very good. Commissioner Steve Notch is from Freeport. Oh. He's on the Freeport Fire Department.
0: Oh, yeah.
1: If he says he's from Freeport, he's not from Freeport.
4: I didn't say he was.
1: Because he's from Freeport.
4: He didn't say that. I did.
0: Do you have one other thing, too?
2: I got one quick one.
0: Exciting. Yesgar?
2: I mentioned we were in Nashville. We met people from all over the world, which was unique, but. My favorite was a German gal about the same age as me, so maybe, you know, late 30s, early 40s. She was telling us how much she loved America, and she'd say, everybody's so nice. She goes, they say, but your hat's nice. They might not mean it, but they say it. And she would say, yeah, at the end of everything. So I just got a hoot out of her, and she was fantastic. Learned to speak English by gaming, and she was just, she's like, America's so great. You know, she thought it was so awesome.
0: How refreshing. Just,
2: everybody, she said, everybody's in Germany's mad. And I said, of course they are. They lost 2 world wars.
0: One more thing.
3: I'm excited about my one more thing.
1: You're excited?
3: Right. I have a fan.
0: All right, the map.
3: I have a fan. I just met him the other day. And he was mowing his lawn, and I was handing out, because of my work, I was handing out invitations to a neighborhood ice cream social that we were planning. His name is Mark. I'll just leave it there because I don't want to out him. But he said, yeah, it's good to meet you, and I like listening to you when you sub for Hawks.
0: Oh,
3: I was like, get out of here. I was told there was one.
0: Yes.
3: I wanted to say hi to Mark, and I'll be subbing on the 28th and 29th.
0: Awesome. Wednesday, Thursday. Absolutely. Right. No, Tuesday, Wednesday? Wednesday, Thursday?
3: I think it's Tuesday, Wednesday.
0: I can't remember.
3: I'll look it up later.
0: All right.
3: I'll be here.
0: Yeah. Oh, yeah, it's Tuesday, Wednesday. Of course it is. Yes. All right. Very nice. Well, one more thing. Excuse me, I don't mean to cheat anybody out of it. Did you have one more thing?
1: I don't know. Just anybody? The smoke thing is just, I don't know. It's cleared up now, but, yeah, I don't know. Those Canadians.
4: I think that's from the environmental folks. It won't let anybody go in there and clean up some of the problems that we have up there.
1: The down trees from years ago when that huge storm came through, that's kind
4: of
1: hurt.
4: And then they turn around and say, well, this is nature's way of taking care of it. Well, so... That we should have learned this lesson from the Hinckley fire.
1: Yeah, exactly right.
4: Centuries ago, right?
3: The environmentalists are saying this is nature's way of taking care of it.
4: Yeah,
3: aren't they the ones who are so worried about particulates in the air? Like, what the hell?
2: Choose your poison. Hey, put your mask on.
1: These are natural.
3: There you go.
4: Yeah, there you go.
3: That's what it is.
1: These are natural particulates.
0: You are so right. exactly. just a final thought, if I may. We were going to talk about it, but maybe we'll just blow it off. The Congress passed the time change law. That they're going to stick with daylight saving time if the Senate goes along with it and states can opt out and all that sort of thing. I now officially, after talking to other Hot Talk with the Ox listeners, do not know which time I prefer.
3: Yeah, I don't care.
2: I don't like the 9:20 sunrise.
4: Just
2: that
4: stop changing
2: depressing.
4: It.
3: Life will go on.
0: Okay. You know? So would you like the summer hours all the time?
2: No,
0: or the winter?
2: I can't. I'm in between.
0: All right. Well, meantime, we don't have to worry about that right now. Enjoy the sunshine. Have a
2: I'm
0: great
2: a moderate.
0: Thanks for coming out to Ox and Friends. On the Fence.

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1: KNSI,
0: when you need to know.
2: An overseas attack. I'm Paul Stevens, Fox News. German authorities canceling a popular Pride festival on Saturday after a car ran through the festivities. Chanley Painter updates.
3: Police in Berlin are searching for a suspect who allegedly plowed a van through a crowd at an LGBTQ plus Pride event. At least one person was killed. 16 others are hurt. Police say the suspect has ties to local Islamic groups and they believe the act was terrorism. Hundreds of thousands of people were in Berlin for that celebration.
2: Police say they've ID'd the suspect, but he has yet to be arrested. No other info is being made public at this time. Hundreds of thousands of folks now forced to abandon their homes as fierce wildfires continue to rumble across regions of Spain and France. Stephanie Bennett with more from London.
4: It's impacting wine country, and it's also shortening the Tour de France by about a third while they redeploy security forces to help out and battle these flames. Now, more than a quarter of a million people across France and Spain have been evacuated as crews struggle to get the upper hand. The French government has deployed the military and Spain has declared a national emergency. So far, at least one person has been killed near Valencia. Now, in France, flames scorched the earth, destroying homes and cars in the suburbs near the wine region of Bordeaux. In central Spain, just outside of Madrid, crews are trying to control multiple fires that appear to be merging into one.
2: The emergency officials are helping to evacuate residents in addition to livestock from some threatened rural areas. U.S. military pausing airstrikes on Iran after nearly 2 weeks of intense bombing, while diplomatic efforts pushing forward still to try and avert a return to all-out war. The war reaches the five-month point this coming Tuesday. President Trump both has threatened to more strikes and said talks are progressing on. 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
0: 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Now your local forecast from the Hanson Paving Weather Center.
5: A heat advisory remains in effect. An extreme heat warning begins at 11 a.m. today. Highs around 98 with fog in spots early today under mainly sunny skies. Winds out of the south, 5 to 10 miles per hour. This KNSI weather update has been brought to you by American Door Works. I'm meteorologist Paul Trombley. Currently, it's 70 degrees.
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6: Welcome into the Home Show with Bob and Kat. How are you?
7: Oh, today? Man, are you kidding me?
6: You just look fresh as a daisy.
7: Yes, I feel fresh as a daisy, mostly because it hasn't been 99 degrees.
6: Yeah, well, just wait for it.
7: Well, I know this weekend is going to be ridiculous.
6: Weather.
7: I know.
6: Yeah, so, but our lawn getting crispy, so we've had to, and I'm not excited to see our water bill, but I'm like, normally don't run it multiple times a day, just, you know, little in the morning hours, and I'm like, no.
7: You know, didn't you say that you're going to do some addition to your modification of your lawn? Aren't you putting down mulch? Not mulch, but...
6: No, like the tree line with our hostas.
7: Yeah.
6: Yeah. Yeah.
7: Okay.
6: We did already.
7: But there's stuff that you can add into your lawn that will allow it to hold moisture longer.
6: Oh, okay.
7: Okay?
6: Yeah.
7: And why it's escaping me right now, but I'll get to it.
6: Yeah. I'm sure it's a quick Google search. I need that for our front part of our lawn where the sun beats down all day. So.
7: Yep.
6: Think about it.
7: I'll see what I can.
6: Let me know what it is.
7: Go to the compost pile and get some compost and spread it out nice and thin. If you put another inch of black dirt on there, you'll be amazed.
6: Okay, perfect.
7: All right.
6: We're going to talk about those hot days and what to do with your pets, how to remind yourself to make sure that they are healthy. Voight Johnson swinging by and a special guest today.
7: David from Atlas Abstract and Title is going to be in here. And again, he will share the coolest story of all time coming up later.
6: Very exciting. That lifestyles and trending. We have so much to talk about. This hour always goes so quickly, so let's get to it right here with the Home Show. But first, some down home news.
0: It's time for the Home Show down home news.
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7: Okay, so everybody thinks they know what they should know when it comes to buying or selling a house, right?
6: Right.
7: Well, I have five pro tips from movers. We've never really talked about this. Actually, it's four movers from a realtor who has helped countless of families make their next move. And by the way, this comes to us courtesy of Realtor.com.
6: You know, I could have used this on our move from our starter house to where we live right now because yep. it was a quick process and we had to get out of there. Someone had to move in and I just said, throw everything in every box. I did not there and say, what should we take to the house? And it was just not a good decision.
7: You know, the best thing to do is always one room at a time, right?
6: Yes.
7: You pack that room, you clean that room, you close that door.
6: Good idea.
7: That way it's done.
6: Yes.
7: And don't forget to label the boxes. Okay. So there's a gal, this realtor that I'm talking about is from Lincoln, Nebraska. Okay. Her name is Krista Zobel. And she says that she likes to guide her clients through small, manageable steps because little bites at a time, right? Way easier if you do it like that.
6: Well, what do they say? The most stressful things in life to move, deal with death, something like that. I don't know.
7: Moving is very stressful for sure. So as soon as the idea that you're moving even pops into your head, the realtor says it's wise to get a jump start on sorting and decluttering.
6: Great idea.
7: Dumpster. Have you ever had a dumpster in your driveway?
6: We did have a dumpster. See? The two summers after we moved into our house right now, I was like, we just brought everything to this house. So we just threw it all in there.
7: What's her name? Mary Kusha, whatever her name is.
6: Okay.
7: The unclutterer.
6: Yes.
7: You know who I'm talking about. Three piles. Sell, donate, toss.
6: Nice.
7: Right? Okay.
6: And then don't go revisit. There's a reason why you put it in that pile in the first place.
7: But all those memories.
6: Yeah. And don't have kids around either. Oh, they're going to pick through it.
7: So don't forget to take breaks while you're doing all this stuff because you're going to get crabby. And moving is stressful enough, right? It can feel like a marathon process. And remember how she says, do it in little bites, right? Little bits at a time. So if you take the breaks, you're dividing everything up. It's your timeline, though, right? Write it down. Get the big legal pad out. Write it all down. Monday, we're doing this. Wednesday, we're doing that. Friday, and then the weekend, whatever, okay?
6: Love a good plan.
7: Get creative when finding help to move.
6: So I think after a certain age, you should pay movers.
7: Amen.
6: Because you just don't keep family and friends if you ask them to keep helping you move.
7: So when we moved from Bismarck back to St. Cloud, we were in the process of having grandchildren, so it was just me.
6: Yeah.
7: Left home alone to pack up our house.
6: Oh, my God.
7: So I went out and bought as many plastic tubs as I could find. I got some of that clear plastic wrappy stuff that you can wrap around everything and close it up nice and tight. And anything that was wild, you know, like rake handles or shovels, or I just put it all together, right? Yeah. Taped it all up and it worked really, really good. The movers knocked $3,000 off the price of the move.
6: For having everything together like that?
7: And it was right there in the garage.
6: Yeah.
7: All they had to do was open up the truck, run it up the ramp.
6: Okay.
7: And I helped them do that.
6: I wonder if that is the case nowadays, if you're like, I'll have everything ready.
7: Well, you know, it isn't like we moved with mules or anything, so it wasn't too long ago.
6: Yeah.
7: Maybe they'll throw you a bone. I don't know. But again, get creative in finding moving help. You know, your brother-in-law, I wouldn't use him. Clients, her clients, she says she goes and she helps them move. Think about that. Think about if your realtor stopped by or maybe helped you pay for the movers.
6: That's probably going to secure their spot.
7: I think so
6: for the next move or friends moves.
7: You betcha. You betcha. She says one of her favorite ways to help with the move is by having my client's children play with mine. Sometimes parents need a break so they can focus on the task at hand. Hey, send your client's kids to the movies or the pool or something like that.
6: Yeah, good idea. There should be no kids at any move. They just get in the way. They need food. They need to be entertained.
7: Or they're sad.
6: Exactly. Hire a babysitter.
7: So here's something else. Don't forget about the celebration, right? Because you're moving from point A to point B. Likely point B, it's a move up and things are reasons to be happy and all of that kind of stuff. So don't forget, let's be happy.
6: Yes, it's so stressful. You forget that you just made a really great move in your life.
7: Have you ever purchased a home and the realtor got you one of those little door knockers with your name on it?
6: No. Uh-uh.
7: Those are the coolest thing.
6: So our realtor, Dee Dee, she's so cute.
7: Oh, yeah.
6: She'll give us like wine. She gave us a gift card to a furniture place in town to get some stuff.
7: So massage.
6: That was great. Oh, no, she didn't do that, but I could make some calls.
7: That'd be perfect, wouldn't it?
6: Yeah.
7: All right. I do have some interest rates for you.
6: All right. Let's go.
7: All right. Current 30-year fixed rate mortgages in Minnesota, right around 6.55 to 6.75, a 15-year rate at 6%. The figures, of course, fluctuate depending upon your credit score, the type of loan, how much money you can throw in for a down payment. Check around. That's all we can do is say to check around.
6: 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And coming up next, we are going to chat with our good friends at Atlas Abstract Title. 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
7: Guess what? I remembered. Sphagnum peat moss.
6: Oh my God.
7: So you rake in peat moss. It's super simple.
6: Yeah.
7: But it will allow your yard to hold in more water, and it works its way down into the actual sod and the dirt and all that stuff. Sphagnum peat moss. It's cheap.
6: All right. Write it out. Okay. You already lost me at the spa.
7: All right.
6: That's next.
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3: It is The Home Show with Bob and Kat and Atlas Abstract and Title, our latest victim. No, wait a minute, our latest sponsor. David, good morning, sir.
4: Good morning, Bob. How are you doing today?
3: I could not be better. There's no doubt about that. You stop to think about all the wonderful things that we have going on in our world today, and yeah, not too bad. How about things at Atlas Abstract and Title? A little busy from what I hear.
4: They are busy. I mean, we're in busy season right now, so we're closing deals left and right, which is good, which is really good, but I'm feeling the heat from the actual weather and the heat from the transactions, I guess you could say.
3: Yeah, I understand. You know, you'd rather be busy than not, though. That is for darn sure. Tell me about Atlas Abstract and Title. What is it that you folks do, David?
4: Yeah, well, we close on real estate transactions. So anytime people are buying and selling houses or doing refinances, somebody has to do the paperwork, and that is what my company does.
3: Now, not all abstract and title companies are created the same. What makes yours so different?
4: Well, there's a couple different things, and I like to always tell everybody the people, and that's true because you can't replace the people that I have within the company. They're really what make it unique. But on top of that, there's a couple different processes that we have that other title companies don't. And mainly, the main thing is that we keep everything in-house. So, I mean, that means from start to finish, we're not outsourcing any bit of our product. So if you have a question on it, you can call my office and get an answer with where things are at or what the timing is going to be. Whereas with some of my competitors, if you were to call that, they're sourcing work out to companies like mine, actually, that do everything. So it's just a little bit more all-inclusive of a product.
3: Well, plus, if I'm not mistaken, you guys really focus on personal care, don't you?
4: Well, I like to think so. I mean, and I guess I kind of live life that way, where what really matters in life, it's people and relationships. And I guess that's really flown into my business as well, or overflown into the business as well.
3: Well, one of the things that people need to understand is you, in fact, are a second generation abstract and title company, correct?
4: I am, yes. My parents started the business back in 1994. They were pregnant with myself, or with me, actually, and then realized that I came out healthy, and my parents decided then the next month they were going to start Atlas, and here we are 32 years later.
3: Well, if you wouldn't mind telling me how that whole story came to be, not the pregnancy thing, that part we have figured out, but a few hoops, personal hoops, were jumped through by your parents and your parents' people at the church.
4: Yeah, that's true. So there was a long backstory to that, and I'll try to keep it somewhat short just for sake of time this morning. But essentially, my dad was working at a different title company in town up here in Brainerd, and he was doing pretty much everything at the time and knew that he wanted to start his own title company. And so he had this fantastic business plan, brought it to the bank. They said no. Brought it to another bank, they said no, and another one, and they said no. And he was just trying to get a super small loan to start up the business. And I keep forgetting the number, if it was $10,000 or $14,000, but regardless, it was a fairly small chunk of money to start a business, truthfully. And kept getting denied left and right. And so finally, he told my mom, he said, Laura, I need to talk to Joe and Gloria. They're the sweet little couple from church. And so he decided he was going to talk to Joe and Gloria. He asked them, hey, can I come over sometime later this week for supper? I've got something I need to talk about with you. Ended up going over to their house and basically pitched the business plan and asked them for a chunk of money. And Joe just starts laughing and says, this is it, or this is why. And my dad looks confused. My mom's confused. And turns out that Joe had actually read the wrong devotional that morning, and it was about giving to those in need and giving to those that ask and just basically being benevolent. And it was just so telling and so fitting that that was what he

0: is being prepped for. And so he told his wife, he said, Gloria, this is exactly why I read the wrong one today. And they just laughed about it and said, well, there's no way that I can say now. No, now, excuse me. And so they ended up loaning my parents the money, and it was a fantastic arrangement because obviously Atlas is here 32 years later. The loan got paid off in almost no time at all. And it was just a total God thing.
1: And now we know why I said what I said when I said not all abstract and title companies are created equally. That is an amazing story. Let's go back to lender services, okay? Because this is really, really kind of where it all really starts, isn't it?
0: I guess you could say so. I mean, so we do quite a bit for lenders. Primarily, we offer lenders title insurance, which anytime when there's a mortgage, if it's over a certain dollar amount, the lender is required that there's title insurance. So that's the main thing that we offer. But we're signing refinance packages, purchase packages. And then another thing that my company does is called ONEs, owners and encumbrance reports. And that's just if the lender happens to be doing a smaller, like home equity line of credit transaction, they need somebody to perform an ONE report, which essentially looks at the current owner and goes from that time when they acquired it, whether it's 2 years ago or 7 years ago or whatever it be, up to present day. And it pulls all the different encumbrances that are affecting the property. So that means just if there's mortgages out there or liens out there or easements out there, we put all of that on a simple report for them so that way they can get a snapshot of it and determine whether or not it's appropriate for them to give money out on that piece of property.
1: David, can you tell me about the importance of document timeliness? Anybody who has ever purchased a home and is sitting there waiting and waiting and waiting, they know what we're talking about.
0: Yeah, well, that's one thing. So when I mentioned that we keep everything in-house, that certainly helps us with our ability to get things done in a hurry as well. And we can kind of see, okay, we got this transaction with a purchase agreement that has a close date coming up in 3 weeks. So obviously it can take precedence over one that's maybe signing 2.5 months from now. So we can certainly be quicker with our timelines there. But also the document, the speediness of it all matters because it comes down to prioritization is kind of the term that gets used in our industry from time to time. And so if you close on a real estate transaction, let's say it's you, Bob, and you're the buyer, you obviously want to know that you own that property. Mm-hmm. And so getting it recorded at the county is what technically makes those documents on the public record. And so that's one thing that my company does same day or next day is we're providing those to the county so that way they can get recorded immediately and you would have priority then. So if in theory there was a couple people trying to place liens on the property or anything goofy, which that shouldn't happen, but if for some reason it did, your transaction would then have priority over the others.
1: All right. Now, how about when you deal with realtors? How is that relationship?
0: Well, they're really the ones that drive the whole industry, it seems like, right now. And I don't know when that shift happened because it seemed like it used to be a pretty 50-50 mix or even a 30-30-30 mix between the clients, the lender, and the realtor. And lately, it seems like it's transitioned to the realtors are saying, hey, we're signing and we have a transaction. Here's my clients. Here's the lender I'm using, and we're going to close at this place. So really, my relationship with realtors is crucial to the success of Atlas. And so that's where I brought up that people matter earlier and relationships matter earlier. I find that I spend a ton of my time truthfully working with realtors and trying to figure out what their different needs are and how I can best serve them and serve their clients, because ultimately that relationship is what I have found is what drives most real estate transactions altogether.
1: All right. Now I have to ask this question because I think this is really, really important as well. You mentioned that whole relationship part, well, and the 30-30-30 deal, right? So let's say 30% are your lenders, 30% are your realtors. Ah, here come us consumers. And what people may not know is we can pick our abstract and title company, can we not?
0: Yes, you can. You've got the right to choose, Bob. And that's one thing that I think so many people don't understand.
1: Right.
0: But ultimately, I mentioned that the realtors are the ones that drive it. And that's true for the most part. But if you really had to come down to who's opinion is the one that matters, and whose are we going with? It honestly, it is the actual client. So if you're the one buying the house, you can choose where you want to close. If you're the one selling the house, it's the exact same way. You can choose as well. So ultimately, that is what matters most, and whose relationship matters most. And of course, we try catering to those individuals as best as we possibly can. And we see some transactions where there are no realtors, there are no lenders. It's just neighbors want to do deals, or friends want to do deals, or they just happen to list it. We do see Facebook Marketplace listings that come through for homes and whatnot, which not necessarily my recommended way of selling a home, but people do it. And Atlas has an incredible amount of transactions where there are none of those other individuals on it. And they choose Atlas because they know that we know how to work directly with the client. And so our communication is second to none when it comes to those transactions. And then also, I think they're finding my business just honestly because we're one of the premier title companies in the Brainerd Lakes area primarily. But of course, we have locations in Aiken and Waite Park too. So we're coming up when people search for a title company in those areas.
1: Well, and the word is getting out. There is no doubt about that. I have to ask you, David, about foreclosures. It's one thing that we've never really talked about before.
0: Yeah, well, it's one thing that I don't really like to see, and I don't mean that in a bad way because it's okay business, but I always feel bad if somebody's losing their home, and that's just such an unfortunate series of events. But foreclosures are something that we handle, and if you ever listen to the experts, and I'm not quite sure who you would consider the experts, but the experts talk, and they say that we're going to be seeing foreclosures coming around, and then you'll talk to another person that will say, no, we're not. Well, the reality is we are starting to see some foreclosures, and that just is inevitable when you're dealing with hundreds of thousands of dollars and people's lives change where now they have to relocate and they haven't been able to sell their home for one reason or another, but they have to stop making payments. We see all kinds of transactions that end up resulting in foreclosures. And you need a title company that knows how to handle those and knows exactly what to look for as well. And so that's where my company is the one that does the research, so we can see exactly what part of the foreclosure process are we at. And then in addition to that, we have such good relationships with our underwriters. We write on Stewart's Title and Old Republic Title. Those are both nationwide underwriters, and I've got incredible relationships with both of them, and I'm able to run any sort of oddball scenarios through them and say, hey, I've got this transaction coming up. It's a foreclosure. Here's everything I know about it. I need to know for sure what next steps are so I can serve these clients well. What do I need to do? And they'll get back to me within minutes, practically, telling me exactly what the next steps are and how I'm to handle that and what I'm supposed to look for, so that way the seller on it is served well, and of course the buyer is not absorbing a bunch of risk knowing that it's a foreclosure property.
1: You know, David, so many people would agree with us. I think it's not what you know, but who you know, and what you just said speaks volumes about the quality that you guys have every single day at Atlas Abstract and Title.
0: Well, thank you. Yeah, it is. I'm always amazed about when I talk to people about what I do for work, and it's goofy because every day is slightly different. But honestly, it does come back to me saying to them so often, it's relationship this, it's relationship that, it's all relationship, and all that does revolve around who you know and how you know them and what your transactions have been like in the past and if you've served them well. And it's kind of funny because people would think that in an industry like this that it's not all driven by relationships, but I tell you what, I can't believe it. I mean, real estate is a relational business more than most that I know, to be honest. And so it is who you know, and I'm thankful to have been around long enough and been born and raised in the industry, kind of like I said, where I know a lot of people now, and I'm grateful for that. It's fun to be able to serve those people well.
1: Well, I think you would agree with this, right? Once you find that realtor, that is your realtor for life. Once you find that Abstract and Title company that treats you the way you need to be treated, no matter what the transaction ends up turning out, however it turns out, right? That's what it's really truly all about. having those people in your corner.
0: Oh, completely. And I just signed a deal last week with an individual who he told me, he's like, this is my 7th transaction here, Dave. And right. I said, oh, that's fantastic. And I truthfully, it was my first transaction where I was actually the one at the closing table with him. He had been doing a lot of it previously, or doing his other 6 transactions previously with some of my employees. But this one, I had the privilege of sitting down with him, and it was fun. He just told me, he said, yeah, this is my company, and I'm planning on building a home, and I'm going to sell it, and I guarantee I'll be seeing you here, and I'm going to try to get the buyer to come here too, because I love you guys. And I thought, well, that is really, really nice. Leave me a Google review.
1: Absolutely. Word of mouth. Like I said before, word of mouth is out, David. Okay, how do we work? What is the best way to reach out to you folks at Atlas Abstract and Title?
0: Yeah, well, I just mentioned Google reviews, so of course you can search Atlas Abstract on Google and you'll end up finding us, but ultimately it's going to lead you to our website, or else it'll just say give us a phone call, or else send us an email, and our phone number is 218-828-3910, or of course you can send an email, and our info email box is actually monitored by myself and 3 other of my staff members, so I guarantee somebody's going to see the message that comes through there. But that email is just info@atlasabstract.com.
1: Okay, Dave, and also folks need to understand, while your headquarters may be up in the Brainerd Lakes area, you're all over the place, right?
0: We are. We're definitely expanding, and so we've been in Aiken and Waite Park now for a while. We've got offices there that we have some set business hours in both those locations, but truthfully, it's best to set up an appointment, and we'll meet you there whatever time you want, but just make sure that we can have somebody there. But we've been working in Aiken and Waite Park, and it's been fun because, like I talked about relationships and networking earlier, we've been expanding and growing relationships in those areas, and it's just exciting to be able to meet new people and to handle transactions in communities that we hadn't always been in.
1: Well, you're making the world a better place, Dave. David, and we appreciate your help for it. Thank you so much, sir.
0: Thanks, Bob. I appreciate it.
1: You bet. 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
13: A heat advisory remains in effect. An extreme heat warning begins at 11 a.m. today. Highs level off around 98 today. Under mainly clear skies, southerly winds 5 to 10 miles per hour. Mainly clear skies again tonight. Lows level off around 73. I'm staff meteorologist Paul Trombley on KNSI. Currently, it's 72 degrees.
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1: Heidi Voight is back in studio with us. Good morning.
14: Good morning.
1: You survived the 4th.
14: We did.
1: Very good. Very good. Nice tan, by the way.
14: Thank you.
1: Got to be working on that stuff. Got to be careful.
14: Yeah, I have a funny story on that. I was somewhere and somebody goes, well, you look like you were... I was actually in Walker, Minnesota. And a guy goes... Looks like you've been somewhere in the sun. I said, yeah, Longville, Minnesota.
1: Exactly. Perfect.
14: They have sun there.
1: Senorita Heidi is with us. Okay. It's kind of important that people know when they're buying a house, right? Getting the biggest return on investment. How long can I be there before I can make the most money? Maybe resale, all that kind of stuff.
14: Yeah. Yeah. So, you know, and this topic, I guess, is kind of predicated by a conversation I had with a prospective seller and that has not maybe been in a house for as long as they should be or could be, but are kicking around the idea of selling, but they want to maximize what they get out of it. Right. In that conversation, you know, you kind of go, okay, well, you know, if you were here for another year, it might look like this. If you were here for two more years, it might look like this. And that doesn't cement people into making a decision on a timeline, but I think it's important for people to know what their timelines are.
1: Oh, absolutely. It used to be the old days. I mean, you'd live there for 30 years. That was your retirement. You'd sell your house and that was your retirement.
14: Yeah. Yeah. And one of the recent stats that I've seen is that the average time frame that a person is in a home is 13.4 years.
1: Okay.
14: You know, I think that that's an average. I think that would change a little bit, you know, depending on age, demographic, all those types of things. But if you throw everybody into the mix, that's kind of where it's at right now.
1: Well, let's look at your timeline.
14: Yeah. So the timelines that we look at is like, where's the sweet spot? And, you know, when you're looking at 0 to 2 years, you know, that is probably the worst time.
1: Yep.
14: Right. So there's some tax consequences if you have any kind of gains before you sell before 2 years. But the biggest impact in that first 2 years is that you're not going to probably cover some of your costs that it took to get into the home. You know, your closing fees, those types of things. And then you're going to be turning around and having some dollars spent for commissions and resell. So that's probably your worst window.
1: Okay.
14: Now, you take last couple of years, you know, you go back 2 years and there are people living in a house for 2.5 years and making 50, 60 grand.
1: Yeah.
14: The reverse of that is that they were probably also spending more as well.
1: Yep.
14: So it's all relative.
1: Yeah.
14: When we see 3 to 5 years, people can do a pretty decent, modest return on their investment.
4: Yeah.
14: You know, they've started to trickle down their equity. So it's a combination of things, right?
4: Right.
14: People have the upfront costs, and then there's improvement costs. And then there's also, you know, how much did my home increase percentage wise in any of those given years?
1: Heidi, don't you feel that, you know, you have to spend money to live somewhere?
14: You do.
1: Right?
14: Yeah.
1: So does that kind of wash out then of what, you know, what your expenses are? Because I got to spend this $1,200, $1,500 a month anyway.
14: Yeah. Well, you bring up a good topic. I mean, we do run into people where, like, we just have to move. There's no ifs, ands, or buts. We're having, you know, a job change, a life change, whatever it is, you know, as a goal when we're in that maybe 3 years and under.
1: Yeah.
14: As a goal, you know, we're definitely trying to get those people to break even on what their initial investment was and maybe some of the costs that they're going to have. I mean, that's what you're seeking. And that can be done usually if you're in three or less years.
1: Okay.
14: Based on the current appreciation. But when people are looking at, let's take out what we're going to have for that cost, because the housing expense is a thing. You're going to have it no matter what.
1: Yeah.
14: But you still can gain money, you know, from the perspective of, I actually am looking at this not just as a place to live, but as an investment. And that best window is 7 to 10 years.
1: Well, let's talk a little bit about that. Why is that the best?
14: Well, generally at that point, you've fully absorbed your closing costs and your selling costs.
1: Right.
14: Even in a volatile market, you're going to have had some appreciation. Like, even if we've had a year where appreciation went down, or you know, went negative appreciation, you're going to have some window in there where your house is appreciated. And at the same sense, you're now not just paying interest on your house payment. Cause you know, the first 5 years, you're really just mostly interest.
1: Yep.
14: So the combination of the appreciation of your house and the gradual takedown of your mortgage, that's where you start building that savings account, or if you want to call it. Because to me, that's kind of what it is. There's not a lot of people that could necessarily sock away 50 grand in 5 years.
1: Sure.
14: But in 5 to 7 years, or 7 to 10 years, you know, all of a sudden you have $75,000 of equity in your house. It's a savings account.
1: Yeah. And now when you stop to think about how they have realigned all the capital gains, you can make a bunch of money and okay.
14: Yeah, you definitely can. It's probably one of the most progressive options to invest in your own wealth.
1: Yeah, your own future. Yes. It's right there. I mean, 3 to 5% for gosh sakes.
14: Yes. Yeah. Right? Yeah. No, it's huge. So that 7 to 10 year window, like I said, you can build the equity and you benefit from the appreciation. When we hit year 10, that opportunity for gain doesn't go away, but your appreciation is going to slow down a little bit.
1: Yeah.
14: It doesn't happen as fast. And at that point, you're also running into, you know, now we're doing improvements that aren't as fun. Like, you know, you start people like, I got to do my furnace or
1: appliances,
14: my roof,
1: you know,
14: all those things. So, and I don't want to say it starts nickel and diming you, but some of those normal expenses are going to eat a little bit into the big payoff. Mm-hmm. Right. But, you know, that's when it's all relative. If you're in that 10 plus years, you can also gauge when you want to sell.
1: You know what? And throw an extra 50 to 100 bucks into that house payment.
14: Exactly.
1: And then you're really making some money.
14: Exactly. Right? Exactly. And it's all, you know, it's all conditional. It's dependent on what's going on in your life. But, you know, in that conversation that I had with that specific seller, potential buyer somewhere else, they, you know, telling them, you know, what their sweet spot is, is one thing. It doesn't necessarily mean it's going to change the nature of their decision making, but educating them, like, if you were to stay 2 more years, it's going to probably be a different scenario.
1: Once again, you illustrate the reasons why we need to work with you at Voigt Johnson Real Estate. 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
14: Well, I appreciate that. 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
1: Heidi, thank you.
14: Thank you.
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1: Oh,
21: but
1: my
21: saving grace is I haven't eaten lettuce in a long time, so I'm okay. I'm just gonna get through it because it's a perishable. It'll come and go.
1: Have you heard that people are using this as a weight loss plan?
21: I did hear that.
1: What
21: it's
1: in
21: kind
1: the
21: of like
1: world?
21: When flu season rolls around, you're like licking people's cups because you want to lose a couple of pounds. No, is that
1: no?
21: Yeah, me neither. I don't do that either. But listen, if this were to happen, this should be a common practice anyway. How to take care of your produce.
25: The recommendations right now are to use whole heads of lettuce as opposed to using bagged lettuce or pre-washed lettuce, removing the outer leaves and thoroughly washing the inner leaves in warm water.
21: There is no better feeling than to have your child say, you're right. You know those moments,
1: true.
21: They stand
1: or
21: out.
1: Or your spouse,
21: yeah. But mostly your kids, because you preach to them and then you're like, you know, this is going to happen. You need to do this. And then when they come to you and say, you're right. Taking care of kids is very hard. This teen had to admit in so many words to her mom that she had a day of babysitting.
1: Put it on the calendar.
21: Yep.
26: And she says, I have a migraine. I need some Excedrin and a wet washcloth and I need to take a nap. And I said, are you okay? And she goes, no, I was assaulted all day long by 3 elementary school kids. I need this house quiet. I said, okay, get your Excedrin, go lay down. She goes, I want to make sure you guys know that I need it quiet in here because I need to rest all day. They had me on my feet all day. I said, I get it. I said, you don't have to tell me twice. Okay, I understand. She goes, no, I don't think you can. They are so mean to each other. They are awful to each other.
21: But you know what? Babysitting is one of the best ways for any teen to make money. But there are also other jobs out there that are perfect for teens, especially in the summer, to make that money. And then they won't have to work too much during the school year so they can work on their grades. So I found a link. If you're looking for ideas for your teen,
0: head to our Facebook page and check out that link.
1: You know, why is it just assumed, though, that girls know how to babysit?
0: That is a good question. I think that that is going to be a lifelong debate because my son would be an amazing babysitter. Yeah. But yeah, I think it's just always the preference to have the girl for some reason. I don't know.
1: Speaking of babysitters, did you guys do the story about the grandfather who goes to the NIC unit and holds the babies?
0: This guy?
2: I watch the monitors first to see whether positionally there's anything to do to improve, but he looks pretty good. I pretty much just want to be with them. I ask the nurse, tell me what this child is receiving, what kind of treatment, is there anything special I need to know about it? The support and spiritual needs of the family and the staff.
0: Did you know that I was going to be a cuddler?
1: No
0: and
1: way.
0: It just didn't fit my schedule. They only wanted people in the morning, and I work in the morning, but there are a lot of rules.
1: How do you do that?
0: Well, you go in, you meet with hospital staffing, and then you have to have a heavy background check.
1: Oh, big time.
0: And then you have to follow their rules of when you shower that morning, you can't have fragrance wash or anything like that.
1: Okay.
0: You can't put on perfume, clean clothes, and then you put on like a gown.
1: Oh, I'm sure.
0: But I mean, yeah, it's just that's a tricky road to travel because if your kid is in the NICU, the mom is already heightened.
1: Sure.
0: She's like, it's good to get permission, all that. So
1: every one of my grandbabies laid on my chest,
0: kind of
1: in a reclining position, you know, and they were all swaddled up and everything.
0: Right.
1: And it is the most amazing feeling.
0: It's amazing. The adults get, I think, more out of it than the babies
1: do. I know I do.
0: Yeah. A good little sniff of a baby. All right. So we're going to talk about dates. Back in your day, I would assume that it was presumptive that you were going to pay, right?
1: Oh.
0: Like the man was
1: I wouldn't have it any other way.
0: I know. But it's 2026. The debate is who should pay and why. This girl thinks she might have the answer.
3: 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We're already racking up $300. And you can't say, well, just don't do your makeup. I'm sorry. Most men will not even talk to a woman if they're not attractive. Most girls will go out and get a new outfit for their date. So no, girls should not have to pay for the date.
0: Not going to second that logic at all.
1: Are you kidding me?
0: I am going to say, like, if somebody asks you, they should pay.
1: Well,
0: you know?
1: let me ask you this.
0: Okay.
1: If this girl was not going out on a date, she'd still do the same stuff.
0: She would still buy the makeup and still wear the makeup.
1: Right, yeah, exactly right.
0: That is a really good point.
1: And spray it on and ladle it on, whatever.
0: Yeah.
1: You know what I'm saying?
0: So what's the latest DIY project that you've done?
1: Yeah, lately? It would have been the deck in the backyard.
0: Wow.
1: Did we do anything this summer?
0: That's impressive.
1: Well, just every day is a DIY kind of thing.
0: Yeah, you just find something new to do.
1: Oh, there's always something to
0: for sure. Does Kat know when you're doing a DIY project?
1: She is a very good coach.
0: Okay, from afar.
1: Sometimes.
5: I can tell how good a project is going based on how many new curse words my husband invents. If he's using regular ones, easy fix. The second he starts speaking in cursive, oh, I know we're in trouble.
0: Derek and I, not supposed to put things together, ever. Not a good idea.
1: You know, sometimes Kat and I work very well together, and sometimes we do not.
0: Yeah. So I think at the point where it's starting to get to the we do not part, then you just say, let's regroup in a little bit.
1: Yeah, but I can't figure out when that, why it happened.
0: Yeah.
1: You know, I just, because I'm a dumb man.
0: Maybe.
1: Right?
0: No. I'm sorry. Anyway, that's lifestyles and trending, a lot happening for the week. And then we're going to come back with a recipe and then also learning a little bit more about why we have to have it on the top of our minds on a hot day to make sure we're looking out for our pets. All here with The Home Show coming up next.
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12: 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Now your local forecast from the Hanson Paving Weather Center.
11: A heat advisory remains in effect. An extreme heat warning begins at 11 a.m. today. Highs level off around 98 today. Under mainly clear skies, southerly winds 5 to 10 miles per hour. Mainly clear skies again tonight. Lows level off around 73. I'm Staff Meteorologist Paul Trombley on KNSI. Currently, it's 72 degrees.
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1: So we have to say thanks before we go anywhere, right?
0: Absolutely.
1: Atlas Abstract and Title. Dave, the story that David tells about his parents is second to none. Also, I just wanted to say thanks to
0: Boyd Johnson
1: for taking us home, you bet. And just the return on investment thing is so, so important. Before you're going to do the DIY project, right?
0: Yes.
1: Or the DIY. I'll get
0: DIY.
1: My letter.
0: DIY.
1: DIY, thank you. When I get my DIY project okay, do you want to do it or not?
0: Exactly.
1: Right. What's the return on the investment?
0: So right.
1: You have to think about that kind of stuff.
0: Yeah. We have so many people to thank for being sponsors on the Home Show. If you'd like to be a sponsor, reach out to us. 320-251-1450. Next week, remember, Erkin's Water.
1: Also, don't forget about National Night Out coming up on August 4. We will be at Eastman Park, Lake George, doubling everything up because we got smoked out of our last Meet Your Neighbor
0: That's
1: event.
0: Right.
1: I am so disappointed for those folks. I wasn't going to ask anybody to come out. Yeah. Breathe that air.
0: But that means this next one, four bikes.
1: Four bicycles,
0: yes.
1: 300 hot dogs. Yeah.
0: It's
1: come on
0: be a
1: down.
0: Big one.
1: We start serving at 5:30 on August. Four prizes at 6:30. Eastman Park, Lake George. Follow your nose, follow your ears.
0: There you go. Let's talk about a topic that's on everybody's mind, and that is the heat, heat, heat.
13: Summer, hot enough. A near nationwide heat wave. In some places, triple digit high temperatures. Not good for humans. and their pets. 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
14: You feel like it's muggy and hot, your dog or cat or other pets feel it too, even more so.
13: So keeping pets in an indoor setting, a cooler area with air conditioning or a fan, is needed to keep pets from experiencing heat stress. Even outdoor pets with heat tolerance
14: need to be able to access shade outside of their normal shelter. When the sun is beating down and baking those shelters, the temperature inside those can get very hot very quickly.
13: Having a kiddie pool filled with water outside allows pets opportunity to keep cool. Also,
14: because they regulate their temperature through evaporative or conductive cooling, they need to have some air movement. That's why it's very dangerous to leave a pet in a car.
13: Another thing to keep in mind,
14: the pets that are going to be more susceptible to heat stress are going to be pets who may be overweight or underweight, old or very young, pregnant or nursing, or have medical conditions that maybe create more stress on their body.
13: Also more susceptible to heat stress.
14: In dogs in particular, the short-nosed breeds like pugs, bulldogs, Pekingese, and others, they are not able to cool themselves as efficiently as other breeds.
13: Signs of heat stress in pets include
14: excessive panting, salivation, if they're very thirsty, if they appear restless or anxious, like they can't get comfortable, or they're generalized weak and not interested in activity.
13: And what should a pet owner look for regarding signs of heat stroke in their animals?
14: Heat stroke kind of sets in when the erected temperature comes above 104 degrees Fahrenheit, and that you might start to see really rough or uncontrollable panting. Their gums might appear to be dark red or might feel sticky to the touch. Vomiting or bloody diarrhea, those kind of go hand in hand with dehydration. Inability to stand, trembling, dizziness, or disorientation. All of these can progress rapidly to collapse, unconsciousness, seizures, or even death.
13: There are immediate treatments that should start once signs of heat stress or heat stroke become apparent in a pet.
14: You want to get them into a cool, shaded area as soon as possible. And if you can, carry them. Don't make them walk. Give them some cool, clean drinking water to wet their tongues and their mouths. Run cool, but not ice cold water over their neck, paws, and belly to promote that evaporative cooling. And put ice packs, if they're available, in some of those sensitive areas, the non-haired areas, because that's where the skin is going to be able to release heat most effectively.
13: If home treatments are not progressing in cooling down your pet, seek emergency veterinary care as soon as possible. I'm Rod Bain reporting for the U.S. Department of Agriculture in Washington, D.C.

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2: Calling it Islamic extremist terror. I'm Jack Callahan, Fox News. The attack yesterday on a Pride event in Berlin, Germany. Authorities there searching for a fugitive suspect for the deadly attack on a crowd near Berlin's Pride Festival. It left one person dead, at least 16 others hurt. Police and prosecutors now asking for help in finding a 21-year-old suspect, whom they say hit several people with a van. They also say more people exited that vehicle, and several others were apparently stabbed, perhaps with a machete. Police warning the public to avoid direct contact with the suspect, saying he is likely to be armed and dangerous. Massive wildfires continue to ravage through France and Spain, as Fox's Janely Painter reports.
3: Crews are racing to stop major blazes from merging as dangerous conditions threaten to fuel even more fire growth. Officials warn the coming hours could be critical as strong winds, extreme heat, and dry conditions continue to hamper containment efforts. More than 250,000 people have been forced from their homes. Fires are also burning in Italy, the UK, and other parts of Europe.
2: France deploying its military, and they've shortened the famed Tour de France bike race to try and battle those fires. The White House keeping all options open in the conflict with Iran amid reports Iran's supreme leader is still looking to build a nuclear weapon.
4: For two nights in a row now, the U.S. military has not announced any strikes on Iran. While the New York Times reports that the president has set aside his plans for a massive attack for now. U.S. forces are still busy, though, in the Middle East, enforcing the naval blockade. As of Saturday, they've redirected 12 commercial vessels, disabled two that didn't comply, and boarded two to force compliance.
2: U.S. UN Ambassador Mike Waltz says President Trump is giving Iran some space as they pause attacks. 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
2: Just over 3 months from now, Americans head to the polls to elect a new Congress. Fox's Jared Halperin with a look at the current state of play.
9: The midterm elections are now just 100 days away, with control of Congress during the last 2 years of President Trump's term in the balance. Fox News polling out last week gives Democrats a clear upper hand, with voters saying Democrats can better handle income inequality, health care, the economy, foreign policy, and government spending. Republicans are hoping to turn the tide, warning of Democratic socialists winning Democratic primaries and shifting the party to the far left. At the White House, Jared Halpern, Fox News.
2: Former Maine state lawmaker Troy Jackson has secured the Democratic nomination for the U.S. Senate race in Maine. He'll face longtime GOP Senator Susan Collins in November in a race that could decide which party controls the U.S. Senate. Jackson replaces Graham Plattner on the ballot. Plattner had won the Democratic primary back in June, but withdrew from the race earlier this month following allegations of sexual assault, which Plattner denied. Maine Democrats met yesterday to choose the new Senate nominee to face Collins. Maybe time to give that old saying, an apple a day, a little competition, as Fox's Matt Murphy explains.
10: A new Penn State study suggests an avocado a day may help protect your heart, at least for adults with obesity. Researchers found that adding one avocado to the daily diet for 6 months reduced the number of harmful LDL particles in the blood, a marker linked to heart disease risk. The change was estimated to lower that risk by about 4%, even though participants didn't lose weight or see major changes in traditional cholesterol tests. Researchers say replacing less healthy foods with nutrient-rich options like avocados may be one simple way to improve long-term heart health. Matt Murphy, Fox News.
2: And I'm Jack Callahan. This is Fox News.
1: 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Now your local forecast from the Hanson Paving Weather Center.
7: A heat advisory remains in effect. An extreme heat warning begins at 11 a.m. today. Highs level off around 98 today. Under mainly clear skies, southerly winds 5 to 10 miles per hour. Mainly clear skies again tonight. Lows level off around 73. I'm staff meteorologist Paul Trombley on KNSI. Currently, it's 75 degrees.
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11: 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So I look over at my friend Niles Gens, and just as everything is fading and we're running out of time, and I said, Niles, I am scared to death to retire. And it's not a money thing.
13: Yeah, it's a common theme, I guess, for people. Some people won't admit it. Oh, no, retirement's going to be great. It will be, of course.
11: Yeah.
13: But the biggest problem with retirement that you and I have, and we've talked for 12 years now on air
11: and
13: off air, time. You know, what are you going to do with your time? Mm-hmm. Okay. You want to be productive. You want to be active. Stay active, again, for lack of another word I can't think of. But you want to stay involved in not only your family, but the community.
11: Yeah.
13: So you're busy. I would say without a doubt, you know, we have 1,000 plus retired clients, well over 1,000. Looking at the ones that are the happiest are not the ones with the biggest bank account or the biggest brokerage account or the biggest, you know, accounts.
11: Yeah.
13: They're the ones that stay active. Okay. So I had a client in yesterday. His wife passed away a little over a year ago. And you've been there.
11: That's a tough one.
13: It's a tough phase in his life right now. He's staying busy, going to grandkids' baseball games and softball games and competitive frisbee. He told me his kids play now down the cities.
11: Yeah.
13: Grandkids, I should say. But he's finding a kind of a loss. Like you said, you know, I did 50 some years with my spouse. We did things and now I'm by myself. You know, I say, how do you go on a vacation? You know, by yourself. Mm-hmm. You know, how do you do this? You know, by yourself. Obviously you've been there, done that. But again, you need to stay active in retirement. Mm-hmm. That's why I say plant the seeds now while you're working.
11: Yeah.
13: So when you do retire or you get retired, however you want to look at it, that you have something to go to.
11: It is suddenly within the past couple of weeks, it's just kind of wormed its way into my head.
13: Yeah. I often think of it, you know, Bob, you and I are in our 60s. You're a little further along than I am in your 60s.
11: You always like to point that out,
13: don't you? Well, you are older. You respect your elders.
11: Oh, I see.
13: If you want to talk to somebody about retirement, you know, you just want to sit down and talk about retirement. You know, I get 1,000 plus clients that are retired.
11: Right.
13: I can tell you what they go through and things like that and need to prepare yourself. Scares my bejeebers out of my family of Niles retiring someday.
11: Yeah.
13: Because they know I have a case of busyitis. Mm-hmm. I mean, I keep to sit and watch. First off, I haven't been to a movie theater in years. Why? You got to sit there.
11: Yeah, exactly.
13: They won't say, okay, could you put that on pause?
11: Yeah, I got to go walk around for a while.
13: Yeah, I got to get the kinks out of my back or my legs. And I understand the new movie theaters, you know, they can bring you a Well, if you want a drink, they can bring sure. you a drink. They can bring you
11: Barca loungers. It's wonderful.
13: A bacon cheeseburger and fries. And sure. I'd love to sit by a bunch of strangers eating right behind my ear and smacking food. I'd love to do that someday. But again, we're getting kind of off track. You need to find a purpose before retirement. So mm-hmm. when you retire, you have that purpose. Could it be volunteering at the VA hospital here in town? Great idea.
11: Yeah.
13: Could it be volunteering at the Quiet Oaks, grade schools? Could it be pick up a carpentry class and start making cabinets or take an art class, take a cooking class? So we've talked off air. I'd love to take a culinary cooking class.
11: Yep.
13: You know, because I love to cook, or maybe take a barbecue class. But find something when you wake up every morning and go, I got nothing to do. I think I'll turn on the TV and sit there all day.
11: That's my biggest fear. I do not want to turn into that slug.
13: Well, I'd get rid of the TV for one thing.
11: That's a good idea.
13: Don't even have it.
11: Yeah.
13: But we'll keep talking about that for the years that we're continuing to do the show.
11: All right. Now, Niles Gens is in studio with us. Their phone number at Gens Financial Services, 258-3688. 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And I have said this for years, not all financial advisors are created equal. And I think you have brought in some some documentation that proves that, yes, sir.
13: So there's a scare tactic out there. I do search the internet for content for the radio show.
11: Yep.
13: And to keep abreast of what's going on in my industry. It's evolving. This AI thing is jumping in all over. On the way up here, you had a news thing on AI. Yeah. But there's a misinformation out there. And there's a scare tactic. And I hate it when people scare people into doing something.
11: Yeah.
13: Okay. So when you're 65 and older, the vast majority of you listening today will go on Medicare.
11: Right.
13: Okay. I have not because I have group insurance at work and I need to maintain the group insurance for my wife because she's 3 years younger.
11: Right.
13: Okay. So when Helene hits 65, then we will look at Medicare.
11: You know, you and I are in the same boat. Kat's younger than I am, too, so she is on our insurance through the radio station.
13: Okay.
11: Yeah, it just makes sense, right?
13: It does. But there's a thing out there called IRMA. E-R-M-A-A, IRMA. And I forget, I actually have it on my phone what those letters stand for. But what IRMA...
11: It's right by your water bottle.
13: Oh, okay. Thanks, Bob.
11: You bet it's black.
13: It's black like my... So there's a thing called IRMA. And what IRMA pertains to is that what it's called income-related monthly adjustment amount.
11: Income-related. Okay.
13: Yep. So IRMA stands again for the Medicare looks back at your adjusted gross income from 2 years ago.
11: Okay.
13: Your modified adjusted gross income, MAGAI. And what that does is sets your premium then what you're going to pay for Medicare Part B and Medicare Part D, okay? B is outpatient medical care. Mm-hmm. D is prescription drugs,
11: right?
13: Okay? Part A, if you're still working, that comes out of your paycheck every 2 weeks, however you get paid.
11: Right.
13: You're paying half. The boss is paying half. If you're self-employed, you're paying the whole thing yourself. And I don't recall what the percentages are. So when you turn

0: jointly can make double that, $218,000. So if your adjusted gross income on your tax return is below $218,000 as a married couple, your premium will be $202.90 per month.
1: Per person.
0: Per person.
1: Wow.
0: So what the scare tactic people say, you got to be careful with your income before you retire because your Medicare Part B premiums will be $400 or $500 a month.
1: That's what I thought mine were going to be.
0: No, contraire. Okay.
1: Yay.
0: You have to make up to $218,000 as a married couple. Now, there are married couples out there that are making more than $218,000. But the vast majority of listeners today are below 218.
1: I think so.
0: So don't let these people scare you. And I've been catching this like crazy on the internet. When you sell your house that you live in, that will affect your Medicare Part B premiums. Probably not. Okay. Because if you sell your home, and I'll just read it to you. Can selling your home affect your IRMA? IRMA, again, income-related monthly adjusted amount, which is affects your Medicare Part B premium. Yes, selling your house can affect IRMA. The profit of the sale of the home counts as capital gain, increasing your modified adjusted gross income. Because Medicare bases premiums on your tax return from 2 years prior, a large home sale will trigger higher Part B and Part D premiums. If that's the only thing you were told, you're going, holy crap.
1: Yes, sir.
0: But you got to keep reading, okay? Your primary resident exclusion. If you've lived in your primary residence, your homesteaded residence, two of the last 5 years as a married couple, you can have $500,000 of gains and not be taxed. So it won't go on your tax return. So let's say you bought your house years ago for $200,000.
1: Yeah.
0: Because the home prices nowadays, it's gone up to $400,000. Right. I don't know if that's a good example or not.
1: Sure.
0: Okay. So the profit is $200,000.
1: Right.
0: Well, the shysters out there will say, well, you made $200,000 on your house. That's going to make your Medicare Part B premium go up because you went over that $218,000.
1: Yeah.
0: Yeah. You probably jumped up to the $400,000, where your premiums are going to be $649 a month. The first $500,000 as a married couple doesn't count as income, a profit. But these shysters out there, and you probably noticed I've had hair in the back of my neck going up.
1: You're getting red.
0: The veins in my neck are going up.
1: Yeah.
0: Don't listen to these shysters out there. And that's the only word I can use on the radio show. Okay. They want you to come in the office. It's like a carrot in front of your nose. You ever been to a greyhound race where those dogs run around in a circle? They run that rabbit in the rail?
1: Yeah.
0: Don't chase that rabbit.
1: Don't chase the rabbit, okay? For sure.
0: Deal with a reputable, if it's not against financial, that's fine. But deal with a financial advisor that understand that can hold this in their hand. If you want one of these, give us a whistle at the office. I'll send this to you.
1: Remember when we were talking about Jimmy Walker being on TV and doing this Medicare baloney and some of the other guys that are out there too?
0: Yep.
1: I see this on television a lot, okay? It's an out-and-out lie. It scared me.
0: It's nothing but a scare tactic. You could call the 1-800-RETIRE.
1: Retire now or whatever.
0: Retire now number.
1: Yeah.
0: And get you in the office. That they're going to talk about that. Oh, I guess it doesn't apply to you. By the way, since you're here.
1: Golly.
0: But again, you got to understand this stuff.
1: Yeah.
0: Okay? But don't get sucked into these scams that are out there, okay? I don't know if that's the right word for this thing or not.
1: It's a scam.
0: But be careful.
1: Yeah.
0: Okay, so I that popped up on my phone 3 or 4 times yesterday. See, so now, you're on the internet snooping for stuff? Yeah, I want to see what's going on out there. What these people are doing to entice people to call. Okay.
1: Yeah.
0: But if you want this chart, give us a call. Laura will be in the office about 8:45. I'll get there about 9:05. Why don't you wait till I get there?
1: Wow.
0: So I can tell her. So we can just email this to you or scan it or whatever, okay? But it's the Medicare 2026 goes back in your 2024 income. So next year being 2027 goes on the 25 income. Now, granted, if you have a sale of a commercial property or a farm,
1: right,
0: or you liquidated a bunch of assets, you got to be aware of this. It still surprises me. I've had people in the office at Niles. We sold an apartment building. We had a big taxable gain. And all of a sudden, our Medicare jumped up. I said, didn't your CPA or your

0: And Shapana tell you, no, they didn't.
1: Yeah.
0: Well, yeah. You got to know this stuff because it will affect some of you out there if you're selling property or doing a Roth conversion.
1: Yep.
0: Roth conversion, another buzz phrase that gets people enticed to call people's offices.
1: Mm-hmm.
0: You got to know this stuff.
1: Folks, it's your money. It's the rest of your life. We don't have time for mistakes once you hit a certain number.
0: Yep. So, again, be careful. So, that's my vent for today.
1: Wow, that's amazing.
0: Yeah, so there's my vent. Okay. So, I did mention last week about the calculators that are now available on our website. So, there are 8 of them, Bob, if my fingers still work. When should I take Social Security? How fast could extra payments make you debt-free? So, example, Parker and Tori, our youngest son and his wife, are now in debt. Okay?
1: Yep.
0: As of last Thursday, they purchased a home not too far from Cathedral here in town and took out a 30-year mortgage.
1: Sure.
0: So, before they signed the papers on the closing, I said, Parker, please send me the papers so I can check the numbers for you.
1: Yeah.
0: I did find some issues with the closing.
1: Uh-huh.
0: So I said, no, you get a hold of that closing bank guy and you fix this. So knocked off about $3,000 because dad looked at it.
1: Sure.
0: Okay? But anywho, so I said, here's your payments going to be. Okay. I said, tell the bank you want to make an extra $200 a month payment.
1: Right.
0: Why do I want to do that? Parker, can you afford extra $200? Yeah, no problem. It's going to knock 15 years off that mortgage. So in 15 years, Parker's 30.
1: Yeah.
0: So when you're 45, if you're still in that house, which I don't know, who knows if they will be or not, you're 45, you have a house that's paid for.
1: Yeah.
0: And then that payment that you're making, you can start putting that into additional money into your retirement accounts. Now, there's a new school of thought out there. So never pay off your house. Always have a mortgage on it. Use that money, leverage that money. I get it. I do understand math. Okay. I still, though, like the gut check, me personally, of having no bills.
1: Mm-hmm.
0: I can't tell you how great it feels for clients of ours, Holly and I personally, where you go down to the mailbox and there's no bills in there. It's junk stuff.
1: Yeah.
0: Okay.
1: Yeah.
0: Where I can walk from the, we have a long driveway. I can walk from the mailbox and just stop at the recycling bin and the garbage on the way to. Helen goes, anything in the mail? Nope, nothing.
1: Nice.
0: Yeah. But again, how fast extra payments can make you debt free? There's a calculator.
1: Right there.
0: How much does waiting a year to start saving cost me? Procrastination.
1: Right.
0: How much life insurance do I have? Okay. I'm a firm believer of life insurance. What can I safely spend in retirement? What's your financial fitness score? Will my savings cover college? Okay. Will my current savings grow enough for retirement? These are all calculators on our website are there for you to use. We don't hunt people down when they use these calculators. You'll be able to listen to a video, listen to instructions before you do it. If you want help deciphering the numbers after you look at them, then you can click a button. And then we'll reach out to you. If you don't click that button, then no reaching.
1: Right.
0: Okay. It's that simple.
1: Yeah.
0: Okay. But again, it's Gentz Financial, GENTZ financial.com. Go to the right. It says calculators. Click on it. Use the tell your kids about this.
1: Oh, for sure. Yeah. Why wouldn't you sit down with your family like on a Sunday afternoon or a Saturday afternoon or whatever and pull this stuff up and just go through all of this stuff with everybody in the family?
0: This should be a high school
1: course. Yes.
0: This should be the high school. Your teachers out there should be showing this to your
1: absolutely.
0: Students. Let them use it.
1: Yeah.
0: I don't get charged anymore if 5 people use it today or 50 people use it today.
1: Yep.
0: It don't cost me any different.
1: You know, the service you would be doing to the young people of America
0: high school, college kids should be on this stuff here.
1: Yes.
0: Because that's who does. Basically, that's who designed it, was a college kid.
1: Well, and let's just look at where our world is. If you think that life is going to get any easier in the United States of America, there's no way.
0: Well, it's we've
1: financially
0: always,
1: speaking.
0: We've always had a challenge. If you think, I was just thinking about this the other day. So you and I, as teenagers, our parents didn't have any money.
1: No.
0: Nothing.
1: Not till they sold the farm. Then there was finally some money.
0: Well, our farm's still in the family. So,
1: I know. I understand.
0: They never hit. But we didn't starve. You know, I always remember roast beef and carrots and taters for supper.
1: Absolutely.
0: Or pork chops. You know, we got fed.
1: Yeah.
0: Okay. Get your new. You got your two pair of jeans for school, and
1: you made it work.
0: You
1: man.
0: Blew a hole in it. Mom patched it. You know that type of thing. You your bet. One pair of tennis shoes, and you know I talked to my grandkids now. You only had two pair of pants. Yeah.
1: How about the miracle of iron-on patches? Remember when that happened?
0: Yeah, my mom was an excellent. Yeah, I do remember those. My mom was a good sewer.
1: Yeah,
0: she could sew a pair of jeans and no problem.
1: Sure.
0: And being a teenage boy, a boy, it blew out jeans. But the point is. The kids nowadays, and don't hold, there's some great teenagers.
1: Yeah, and you're not ripping on anybody.
0: Oh, God. I love the teenagers that are out there right now. I have grandkids who are teenagers. Yep. And you do, too, okay? I think kids nowadays are great.
1: Yeah.
0: Okay? They're intelligent. They say, well, they're stupid. No, they're not.
1: They're smarter in a different way.
0: They're different. We were different than our parents.
1: Sure. We are.
0: Yeah. My dad and I were not the same two people at all, totally opposite.
1: And it shows. Not for your parents. That's not what I'm saying. No. We are different than our parents were, and it really shows.
0: But it's always going to be. So let's look back at a flashback,
1: okay.
0: as we're doing right now.
1: Yeah.
0: Okay. Times have changed over the years. Will times change in the future?
1: Every day.
0: I would assume so.
1: You bet.
0: Okay. Are there going to be challenges in the future? Has there always been challenges? Yes. Are the challenges more prevalent now than in the past? Yes, because those five TVs you got in here.
1: Oh, yeah.
0: You got four computer screens in here.
1: Yeah.
0: Each of us carries a smartphone in our pocket, which is not to think they're not that smart. Okay. Yeah. But we're getting inundated with information constantly. Okay. So we have to figure out how we're going to handle that. So that comes down to the point of your retirement. Why we do this show. You got to figure out your retirement. Mm-hmm. I'm a firm believer of telling the whole story, okay? So generally speaking, Medicare Part B premium is $202.90 a month per person. So husband and wife, that'd be times two if you're both over 65. Husband and wife filing a joint tax return, their modified adjusted gross income, Medicare goes back 2 years.
1: Okay.
0: So the 2024 tax return. If your modified adjusted gross income as a married couple filing jointly is below $218,000 of modified adjusted gross income, you have the standard Medicare Part B premium of $202.90 per person. If your income filing jointly goes from $218,000 to $274,000, again, filing jointly, a modified adjusted gross income, your premium goes to $284.10 a month. So let's take an example that you sold your home. Let's say your income between husband and wife is $150,000 a year just to pick an income.
1: Yeah.
0: So you sold your home and you made $250,000 a profit from what you paid for it and what you sold it.
1: Mm-hmm.
0: So the shysters will say out there, well, now your income $150,000, you made $250,000 on the house. So your income now is between $342,000 and $410,000, because Medicare Part B premium will go from $202.90 a month to $527.50. That's a scare tactic.
1: Yes, it is.
0: They are not telling you the whole story.
1: You know, folks, and okay? You will see this so much out there, they'll give you 30% of the facts, but then paint the rest of it.
0: Yeah, if they give you that much. So I'm going to read it to you. 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
1: Right.
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1: Right.
0: But there's an exclusion. 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So as a married, my example where you made $250,000 in profit on the house, mm-hmm. does not go on your tax return.
1: Right.
0: So that scare tactic scared the bejeebers out of you for no reason.
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6: Police in Berlin are searching for a suspect who allegedly plowed a van through a crowd at an LGBTQ plus pride event. At least one person was killed. 16 others are hurt. Police say the suspect has ties to local Islamic groups and they believe the act was terrorism. Hundreds of thousands of people were in Berlin for that celebration.
5: Fox's Chandley Painter. Democrats in Maine holding a convention Saturday. They choose Troy Jackson as their U.S. Senate nominee to replace the former nominee, Graham Plattner.
7: He's backed by Senator Bernie Sanders, and he was a former Republican. He switched parties in the early 2000s, shifted to independent, and also now a Democrat. He supports progressive policies like abolishing ICE.
5: And that's Fox's Alexis McAdams in Bangor, Maine. 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
18: Both the rhetoric and the fighting are escalating in the Middle East.
19: Their industrial base has been decimated.
18: Sagar Meghani at the White House.
20: President Trump declares a nuclear agreement reached with Saudi Arabia is contingent on them recognizing the state of Israel. I'm John Stolness in Washington.
21: President Trump announces new tariffs.
22: Have Trump's tariffs increased prices for American families?
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23: A big week for the House as Republicans pass several big bills.
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27: A viral moment at Wrigley Field has the country talking after a Cub fan slapped another fan during the national anthem. I'm Sue Aller.
17: 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I'm John Trout.
28: On Thursday night, the U.S. military launched its 13th consecutive night of bombardment against Iranian positions, which comes as President Trump is saying that a broader offensive may soon be needed. Washington correspondent Sagar Meghani reports the increased rhetoric comes as concerns over shipping intensified, with the Houthis in Yemen firing on Saudi oil tankers in the Red Sea and the price of oil surging to $100 a barrel.
29: This is with this skirmish we have with the Islamic Republic of Iran, and I call it that because, let me tell you, they're getting hit so hard, and they want to make a deal. But I say they're not ready to make a deal, because every time they make a deal, they want to change it and everything. They're not ready. They'll be ready very soon.
18: Both the rhetoric and the fighting are escalating in the Middle East.
19: Their industrial base has been decimated. Their defense industrial base has been decimated. They're losing launchers. They're losing radars every single night. They are suffering billions of dollars in damage, and their economy is a disaster.
18: Yemen's Houthi rebels are the latest entrant, saying they attacked two Saudi oil tankers in the Red Sea. They're threatening to shut down another key trade route, even as the global economy reels from the Strait of Hormuz closure.
29: We're doing very well against the Islamic Republic of Iran. We're doing extremely well. They would like to do something, but I say they're not ready yet. They need more of the same. They're not ready yet. They got some evil intentions. We cannot let them have a nuclear weapon.
18: President Trump says if rebel attacks on shipping continue, they and their patron, Iran, will face major military punishment as both sides trade strikes.
19: These people who are calling us every day begging, let's do a deal, they send us messages through other countries, third countries. I mean, they're running out of countries to send. Even I had countries here coming up to me. Oh, I just spoke to the Iranians. They want to do a deal. The problem is, every time these people do a deal, they either break it, or after they make it, they want to change the deal. So they're probably not ready to do a deal yet, but they will be soon.
18: Tehran's top diplomat says Iran will adopt an eye for an eye policy for U.S. attacks on its infrastructure. Secretary of State Marco Rubio's response.
19: I saw Arachi, their foreign minister, who the other day say or something about their policies, an eye for an eye. The president's policy is a head for an eye. I mean, honestly, that's what it's going to be. I mean, they will pay a very heavy price.
18: Sagar Meghani at the White House.
28: Just one day after President Trump announced a nuclear agreement with Saudi Arabia, the president added a stipulation that Saudi Arabia must officially recognize Israel and join the Abraham Accords, which could put the deal in doubt. John Stolness has more from Washington.
20: The two sides signed the deal on Wednesday, and it was touted by Energy Secretary Chris Wright on Fox News Thursday morning.
0: Saudi Arabia has been an ally of the United States since the nation's forming, and I'm thrilled in our efforts and where this is going. This will be top level, highest standards for nuclear safety and safeguards ever done.
20: But a few hours later, President Trump appeared to change the conditions of the landmark nuclear agreement, issuing a statement on Truth Social, ensuring that the Saudis would have to officially recognize the State of Israel and join the Abraham Accords. White House Press Secretary Karoline Leavitt, however, says the president's post should not surprise the Saudis.
1: Yes, this deal with Saudi Arabia, the energy deal, is contingent on this condition as far as the president is concerned. So we'll continue to talk with our Saudi counterparts to get the deal finalized and hopefully see them joining the Abraham Accords very soon.
20: And Leavitt made clear there would be no deal without Saudi Arabia joining the Abraham Accords.
1: This is something that he has mentioned on numerous occasions. Going back, I can provide you with those statements. And he has said if they don't join the Abraham Accords, the deal is off.
20: The Accords were a signature foreign policy victory during Trump's first term in office, as the UAE and Bahrain were the first to sign. Saudi Arabia has previously said they would not recognize Israel until Israel agrees to a two-state solution with the Palestinians. The Saudis have not yet responded to Trump's new condition. The deal would see the U.S. help Saudi Arabia begin a civilian nuclear energy program, but some lawmakers are concerned they could use the technology to begin building their own nuclear weapons. Secretary of State Marco Rubio, speaking in Manila Thursday, said the U.S. is not the only country who can help the Saudis begin a peaceful nuclear program.
19: When countries decide they want to pursue a peaceful civil nuclear program, we'd prefer them do it with us.
20: Israeli Prime Minister Benjamin Netanyahu said in a statement he would welcome Saudi Arabia to the Abraham Accords if they were to join. John Stolness, Washington.
28: The Trump administration announced new tariffs on dozens of countries that began at midnight and comes after this week's 50% tariff increases for Canada. This new round of tariffs is designed, according to President Trump, to withstand legal scrutiny after the Supreme Court struck down most of his global tariffs in February. America in the Morning's Joan Jones with more on the story.
2: Administration officials say the tariffs ranging from 10 to 12.5% are being imposed under Section 301 of the Trade Act of 1974, arguing that the targeted countries have failed to adequately prevent goods made with forced labor from entering global supply chains. Now, the White House says the move is intended to protect American workers while pressuring foreign governments to strengthen labor standards. U.S. Trade Representative Jamison Greer on CNN.
3: So for over 100 years, the United States has had a law on the books prohibiting the import of goods made with forced labor. This is common sense, and we've enforced this law to prohibit it. What seems like common sense, I think, to you and me, others haven't done. In other countries, no one really has these types of laws, and even in that small handful of countries that have them, they don't really enforce it. And so we have gone to the world over years and across administrations to try to get other countries to act on this.
2: The tariffs cover 60 countries that import 99% of the goods into the USA. Earlier this year, the Supreme Court struck down President Trump's previous emergency tariffs, prompting the administration to adopt a new legal authority for its trade policy. Critics warn that the new tariffs could increase prices for consumers and trigger retaliation from U.S. trading partners. Meantime, Canada's Prime Minister Mark Carney says everything is on the table after the U.S. imposed a new 50% tariff on some $20 billion of Canadian imports.
4: Ready? Because we have been focusing on what we can control. And that's building our strength at home, buying Canadian, backing Canadian workers, building Canadians. That's the resolve of Canadians. That's the foundation on which we're building. We're a reliable partner in a world that's anything but. So we're diversifying our partnerships abroad.
2: Carney says the trade talks with Washington are intensifying ahead of August 19th. That's when the new U.S. tariffs will come into effect. The new levies were announced on Monday, the White House saying they're in response to Canadian tariffs on American auto parts, dairy, and alcohol. I'm Joan Jones.
28: The House passes its pre-vacation bills. Bertha comes ashore in Louisiana, and New York City's mayor under fire for a plan to arrest Benjamin Netanyahu. When America This Week continues after these messages.
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14: Welcome back to America This Week. I'm John Trout. In Washington, the House is scheduled to adjourn for a five-week recess. Republican leaders are feeling good about several big bills that have passed in their chamber Wednesday, but questions remain as to how they will proceed in the Senate. Details from correspondent Rich Johnson.
23: House Speaker Mike Johnson says despite the headlines predicting a rocky road, Republicans had a good week passing
30: the Clean CR to keep the government funded responsibly, the Stop Insider Trading Act that bans lawmakers from trading and buying individual stocks and from abusing their office for financial gain, the NDAA to provide a much-needed pay raise for our troops and to rebuild the arsenal of freedom.
23: And one more big thing.
30: And the budget resolution that unlocks our third reconciliation bill, which, of course, is Republicans' best shot to get as much of the Save America Act into law as possible.
23: That has President Trump rallying the faithful on behalf of that plan to beef up ID requirements when voting.
29: Everybody call John Thune at the Senate. He's the leader of the Republican Party, and tell him to get this stuff approved.
23: The president at a rally in suburban Atlanta. Reconciliation is the process that bypasses the Senate's ability to filibuster. In this case, the bill bundles money for defense, emergency help for farmers, and includes portions of the Save America Act. Or, as Minnesota Democrat Angie Craig puts it,
31: $10 billion for election rigging.
23: But some Democrats did join with Republicans in passing the Stop Insider Trading Act, which would ban members of Congress from trading stocks.
32: Congress has got to clean up its act, and obviously it could be better bill on stock trading, but, it, you know, half a glass of water is better than no water.
23: Washington State Democrat Marie Glusenkamp-Perez was a yes, joining Republicans like Pennsylvania's Scott Perry.
33: For too long, too many members of Congress have come to Washington to enrich themselves on insider information. It is wrong, and it has to stop.
23: Critics say it's not a true stock trading ban because it would let lawmakers keep whatever stocks they already have in their portfolios. And it does not include the president, vice president, or cabinet members, both present and future. I'm Rich Johnson.
14: While it does not have hurricane-force winds, Tropical Storm Bertha made landfall Wednesday afternoon along the Gulf Coast in Louisiana, bringing drenching rain and some flooding along with power outages. As Bertha tracks into Texas, correspondent Clayton Neville reports.
34: Bertha creating dangerous beach conditions and the threat of flooding across the southeast.
0: The storm made landfall in Louisiana's St. Bernard Parish on Wednesday afternoon. It sustained winds of about 45 miles per hour. Jamie Rome with the National Hurricane Center says heavy rains in the storm system were well away from the storm center.
1: And this is what's keeping the flood potential down and will continue to keep the flood potential down for Louisiana.
0: Louisiana Governor Jeff Landry says that his state was ready and is pleased that the storm wasn't as damaging as it could have been.
13: I want to thank everyone out there who prayed real hard that this storm would not affect Louisiana as other storms have.
0: Bertha, just the second named storm of this Atlantic hurricane season. I'm Clayton Neville.
14: New York City Mayor Zohran Mamdani has called Benjamin Netanyahu a war criminal and openly spoke about arresting the Israeli prime minister if he comes to New York City. Katie Clark reports that questions remain as to if Mamdani has the legal authority to act, while the Trump administration has already rebuked the idea.
15: The annual United Nations General Assembly is scheduled for September in New York City. Leaders like Prime Minister of Israel Benjamin Netanyahu could be in New York for the event. He is facing charges by the International Criminal Court for alleged war crimes stemming from the October 7th, 2023 attacks. New York City Mayor Zohran Mamdani spoke to the New York Times about the possibility of arresting Netanyahu if he comes to New York in September.
16: Prime Minister Netanyahu belongs in The Hague. He's a war criminal who has been charged by the International Criminal Court. I've also said that I will follow the laws that we have here in New York City because I believe that there's an importance in following the law as a leader who presides over our city, and that's something that I plan to do.
15: Mamdani faces legal challenges regarding arresting Netanyahu, including violating federal laws. Pennsylvania Senator John Fetterman speaking on Fox News Channel's Maria Bartiromo show.
17: Such a tough guy to say that kind of thing. He has no way to do that. Of course, obviously, America's not even part of that corrupt court. Sit down and focus on the problems that they have in New York.
15: The Israeli government rejects the charges and says they are politically motivated. It's not clear if Netanyahu will be present at the UN Assembly. I'm Katie Clark.
14: President Trump took a victory lap Wednesday after his endorsed candidate won the GOP primary for governor in Arizona. Correspondent Mike Hempen reports that Andy Biggs, who voted to overturn the 2020 election results in Congress, overwhelmingly beat his challenger to face current Governor Katie Hobbs in November.
18: Congressman Andy Biggs has won the Republican nomination for Arizona governor. Biggs overwhelmingly defeated fellow Congressman David Schweikert in the primary. He'll face Democratic Governor Katie Hobbs in what could be one of the closest governor races in November. Biggs is a fierce ally of President Trump and was endorsed by the president. Democrats are locked in a close primary contest in a battleground U.S. House district. Emergency physician Amish Shah is leading Marlene Galan Wood for the chance to take on Jay Feely, the former Arizona Cardinals kicker who won the Republican primary with Trump's endorsement. I'm Mike Hempen.
14: New Jersey's new election controversy gets DOJ's attention and the slap heard around baseball when America This Week continues after these messages.
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14: Welcome back to America This Week. I'm John Trout. The Democrat governor of New Jersey made a shocking announcement Tuesday. Governor Mikey Sherrill said that a glitch in the state's Motor Vehicle Commission computer allowed roughly 6,600 non-citizens to register to vote in New Jersey from 2023 to 2024. Roughly 400 of them actually cast votes. Sherrill said that the names are being removed from the voter rolls and that the non-citizens had been registered through no fault of their own because of a serious software error in New Jersey's motor vehicle system, an error that has allegedly now been fixed. While the number of non-citizens who voted in New Jersey is a tiny percentage of the state's overall electorate, the finding could add fuel to President Trump's claims that non-citizens are voting in large numbers in U.S. elections. It's the slap that everyone's talking about. A young man who did not stand for the national anthem at a Chicago Cubs game was smacked in the back of the head by a Vietnam War veteran. Sue Aller reports on what happened and also what took place between the two men following the head slap.
4: A confrontation over the national anthem at Wrigley Field is going viral, but not for the reason you'd expect. Before Sunday's Cubs-Twins game, video captured an older fan, later identified as a Vietnam veteran, slapping a younger fan on the back of the head after the man stayed seated during the Star-Spangled Banner. The veteran can be heard telling him to stand up before the slap. The video quickly spread online, drawing mixed reactions, but what happened after the cameras stopped rolling tells a different story. The younger fan told police he didn't want the veteran removed from the game or charged. The two men spoke face-to-face, apologized to each other, and reportedly shared a beer before the game continued. Chicago police say no report was filed. The Cubs say while they encourage fans to stand during the anthem, physical confrontations violate the team's code of conduct. And legally, standing for the anthem is tradition, not a requirement. The U.S. flag code recommends the etiquette, but it's voluntary, with no legal penalty for staying seated. I'm Sue Aller.
14: That's our show for today. America This Week is produced by Jeff McKay. I'm John Trout. This is Westwood One.
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20: I'm Paul Stevens, Fox News. Officials say U.S. strikes against Iran have paused, at least for now. Fox's Trey Yingst in Tel Aviv.
24: The White House is making clear the military option remains on the table as President Trump considers solutions that are both using force and diplomacy. White House Communications Director Stephen Chung told Fox News Digital that President Trump has always been consistent in saying he prefers a diplomatic solution, but he continues to retain all options if Iran continues terrorist activities in the Strait of Hormuz or against allies. Chung went on to say it would be wise for Iran to work towards a negotiated deal. Otherwise, they know what will happen. The U.S. naval blockade remains in effect as the economic pressure is being felt inside of Iran.
20: This as negotiators continue to press forward with peace talks, as Iran says its officials have held several rounds of talks with Oman about the Strait of Hormuz over the weekend. German authorities canceling a popular Pride festival Saturday. This after a car ran through the festivities.
25: Police in Berlin are searching for a suspect who allegedly plowed a van through a crowd at an LGBTQ plus Pride event. At least one person was killed. 16 others are hurt. Police say the suspect has ties to local Islamic groups and they believe the act was terrorism. Hundreds of thousands of people were in Berlin for that celebration.
20: And that is Fox's Chan Lee Painter. Cops say they again have ID'd a suspect. Still no arrest just yet. A raging wildfire in southwest France forcing the evacuation of 55,000 people overnight Sunday. That brings the total number forced out of their homes to a staggering 220,000 in one region alone. Flames creeping ever closer to the famed wine city of Bordeaux. Neighboring Spain, by the way, also overseeing its own fire evacuations on the country's East Coast. 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
20: More than 85 million folks in the central U.S. baking under a dangerous heat wave.
39: Going to be a hot one across the middle of the country. Some of these daytime highs, 100 in Kansas City, 102 in Dallas,
0: 101 in Denver, pushing 100 as far north as Fargo. We're going to see plenty of spots cross the 100-degree marker, and those could be record-breaking highs from Texas to Wyoming, Colorado, some of these areas, 100, 105 degrees. Those would all be record-breaking highs today. That does linger into your work week because we see this area of high pressure bringing temperatures basically up around 100 degrees for the next 3 days.
20: And that's Fox Weather's Adam Klotz. That heat dome is then expected to move west in the coming days. Three new members joining baseball's best at the Hall of Fame today.
1: Carlos Beltran, Andrew Jones, and Jeff Kent are set to be enshrined today in the National Baseball Hall of Fame in Cooperstown. Beltran and Jones each received the necessary 75% support from baseball writers to get in. Beltran got 84.2% of the vote on his fourth ballot. He was a 9-time All-Star and is one of five players to record at least 400 home runs and 300 stolen bases. Jones got 78.4% on his 9th ballot. He won 10 gold gloves and was selected to 5 All-Star teams. And Kent was elected by the Contemporary Baseball Era Committee. His 377 career home runs are the most by a second baseman in Major League history. Tony Genualdo, Fox News.
20: The Odyssey continues to dominate at the North American movie box office. Christopher Nolan's film grossing $200 million in 8 days.
2: That must mean you will come back.
5: What if I can't?
20: The Odyssey now becoming the second fastest ever R-rated movie in history to reach the major box office milestone in North America, now only second behind Deadpool and Wolverine for this distinction. I'm Paul Stevens. This is Fox News.
27: 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Now your local forecast from the Hanson Paving Weather Center.
13: A heat advisory remains in effect. An extreme heat warning begins at 11 a.m. today. Highs level off around 98 today. Under mainly clear skies, southerly winds 5 to 10 miles per hour. Mainly clear skies again tonight. Lows level off around 73. I'm Staff Meteorologist Paul Trombley on KNSI. Currently, it's 79 degrees.
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1: Welcome to the Jason in the House podcast. I'm Jason Chaffetz, and we have a really good show for you coming up today. A really good discussion because I'm thrilled that we got Governor Sarah Huckabee Sanders, the governor of Arkansas. She's going to be joining us. I was on the phone with her, just talking to her earlier this week. And at the end, I said, you know, would you come on the podcast? She's like, sure. So here we are, you know, literally like the next day doing it. She's very generous with her time. Just a fun, happy, outgoing, and highly successful governor. I mean, she has been accomplishing things. She's the youngest governor in our country. And I think when you start to hear some of the things that she's been able to accomplish and achieve as the governor, it's really, really impressive. And let me do this. Let's start highlighting the stupid, because you know what? There's always somebody doing something stupid somewhere. All right. This one, I'm going to the New York Post. They're always good for this stuff. Love the New York Post. NewYorkPost.com. Pennsylvania man noticed his belongings were mysteriously rearranged for weeks. Then he catches a woman he met on a dating app breaking in. This had gone on for a while, evidently. An unhinged ex was the alleged culprit here. They briefly dated, but in a strange way to win back the victim, who said he noticed things inside his house being mysteriously rearranged. This person was evidently spotted this perpetrator, aged 30, sneaking into the man's house through a window, carrying a bottle of red wine and some Italian ice water in preparation for what she would believe would be a steamy evening, NBC Philadelphia reported, again to the Washington Post. Ay, ay, ay, folks, that's probably not the best way to win back an ex. And if they're your ex, move on. Oh, that's a pretty stupid move. All right, number two. This, we go again to the New York Post. In fact, all three of them from the New York Post. All right. Influencers attempt to go viral by doing what? Petting alligators. Word to the wise. Doing a selfie, petting an alligator, not a good way to get, likes. Yeah, maybe it gets some clicks. I guess that would be clickbait. Don't do it. That is absolutely the stupidest thing I've ever heard or seen. Your desperation for attention online should not include perils of death or destruction to your life. It is the stupidest thing you could possibly do. Stop doing it. Leave wild animals alone. That's the word. That's the lesson. All right. This one is my favorite stupid. In fact, sometimes they border on stupid and I think, no, that's not actually stupid. That's actually pretty darn cool. I love this headline. Again, coming from the New York Post. 96-year-old party animal threatened with eviction for throwing retirement home ragers. Her response? You can't stop me. Yep, she's 96 years old. She has millions of fans. And she absolutely refuses to stop partying. She's become an internet sensation, a superstar. I don't know that I'm going to pronounce her name properly, but it's Lillian Droniak. D-R-O-N-I-A-K. Well, she put together this Instagram video and says, I can do what I want to do. They can't stop me. And she's holding up a letter from the retirement village because she wanted to have a party and a rager. She's 96 years old. I say more power to you. She wants to have a party. She's 96 years old. Yeah, that's her right. She gets to do that. Now, I'm not saying you use drugs and that sort of thing, but you can still have a wild party at 96 years old. Good for her. I love that story. And that's the stupid.
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0: It's Jason in the house.
1: All right, time to bring on our guest. I'm really, really excited about this because she has been just literally a rock star and a superstar. And you know her because, in part, maybe because of her dad. But then you started to see what her talent skills were when she was the deputy press secretary and then the press secretary for Donald J. Trump. And she did an incredible job at doing that. Goes back home. She's got three kids, a husband. I mean, she does a little bit of everything. She runs for governor. She wins. And now they're like kicking butt. I mean, this Arkansas is really, really doing well. That's a large, big credit to the governor in this case, because she has worked with our legislature to get some things done and change the trajectory of Arkansas. So let's bring in Sarah Huckabee Sanders, the governor. Governor Sanders, thank you so much for joining us on the Jason in the House podcast. Truly appreciate it.
2: Absolutely. Thank you so much for having me. And always wonderful to connect with friends and fellow great conservatives.
1: Well, you know, we were just joking that, you know, I hadn't talked to you in months, and then all of a sudden I talked to you twice in a week. So truly a pleasure to have you on. And thanks for taking time to join us. Really do appreciate it.
2: Absolutely. Thank you for having me.
1: Well, you were a rock star before, but what Arkansas is doing is like, we are all highly impressed. Now, for those of you at home who are paying attention, Governor Sarah Huckabee Sanders, you're the first female governor of the state of Arkansas. You're also the youngest governor in the state, correct? In the country, right?
2: I am. And, you know, I love getting introduced that way because I'm getting older and I know that at some point I will no longer get to be the youngest governor in the country. And so for as long as I can hold on to it, I'm excited to, you know, and honored I get to claim that title. It's funny, though, and you'll appreciate this. You know, kids will keep you humble and mine can be very, very good at that. I have a 14-year-old, a 12-year-old, and an 11-year-old. And my youngest son, who's 11, you know, we try to take our kids with us to different things and for them to see what we're doing and why we're doing it. And George had been to one too many events where he'd heard me introduced as the youngest governor in the country. And we had been at the event. I get introduced. I give my speech. I sit back down. And he turns to me and goes, "Mom, are you really still the youngest governor in the country?" And I'm, you know, very proudly, I'm like, "Yes, George, as a matter of fact, I am." And he kind of laughs. He goes, "If you're the youngest governor in the country, those other guys must be really old." So.
1: Well, that's true on many fronts. But yes, that is, kids are so funny that way. I remember I did a lot of parades when I was in Congress, and I'd run back and forth and shake hands. And all of a sudden, you know, you find yourself face to face with somebody who maybe wasn't anticipating it. I certainly wasn't. I don't know. This kid's like 8, 9 years old or something. And he looks right at me, and I'm wearing a shirt that says, you know, "Jason Chaffetz for Congress" on it. You know, it's just a little thing over your left chest there. And the little kid, he looks at me and he says, "Are you the Little Caesars guy?" And I just thought, you know, there is those moments to just humble you, just give you a little dose of reality. Those are the most precious things. They're like, that's what he really wanted. He really wanted the Little Caesars guy. Instead, he was getting this guy, this politician. It wasn't what he signed up for.
2: My dad loves to tell this story, you know, after he had left office and

0: I think he obviously has a very big and important role right now and really proud of what he's doing. But he had, you know, left office. He'd run for president. He was a regular on Fox, had his own show. And he runs into some guy in the airport and he goes, "I know you, don't I?" My dad's like, "You know, I don't know, do you?" He goes, "Oh, yeah, I know you. Didn't you used to be somebody?"
1: Yeah.
0: And he's like, "You know, I kind of think I still am, but yeah, I guess so." So he's like, "You know, enjoy the fun while you can, but certainly those kind of moments are what make it a little bit more memorable and certainly keep us humble along the way and give us good speech content and stories to share later."
1: Well, no doubt about it. We could be here for hours telling funny stories like that. Like the guy that was in the Tennessee airport there in Nashville and bumps into me. He's like, "Jason, how are you?" And I'm like, "Hey, how are you? Like, do I know this guy?" And he says, and then he got mad at me because he said, "You're my dentist. Don't you? I was just in your chair like 2 weeks ago." I said, "No, I promise you, I'm not your dentist." And he was getting mad at me. And like, wait a second, I didn't. Then I had to pull up my phone, show my like Instagram. And he's like, "Oh, I'm so embarrassed." But it was funny. All right, let's go to how you're rocking things, because I want to talk about some of the policy and success and the things that you're doing in Arkansas, because you're moving the ball forward, unlike most every other state. But let's just do a little bit of background, because obviously we do know the success of your dad, the former governor, the current ambassador to Israel from the United States, Mike Huckabee. He's just an always happy, perpetually smiling, optimistic, patriotic guy. That's been my experience with him. But talk to me about being like growing up in that family. You're the youngest. You're the girl of three. Were you the youngest of the three kids?
0: I am. I'm the youngest and the only girl, so I have two older brothers, and they still give me a hard time and, you know, relentlessly tease and pick on me about, you know, being the favorite because I was the youngest and the only girl. And they both will tell you that the reason I was able to withstand the press and, you know, all of the critics and the challenges is because they prepared me well, and that
1: yes.
0: If they hadn't picked on me and teased me, I wouldn't be the person I am today. So they always tell me I should thank them for picking on me and bullying me as a kid. But I had a great family and, you know, just an incredible blessing to grow up in a home where my parents have been married over 50 years, committed to public service and helping other people, and just a wonderful example of how to live out your faith, put, you know, God first, your family, your friends, your country, all to be priorities. And so I had really good examples, really great mentors in both my parents and very close to my family still to this day.
1: So when you got the earliest of memories, what was that life like? Like, were you playing sports? Were you doing dance? I mean, I don't know. What were you doing as a young child that is like ingrained in your memory as sort of the early years as Sarah?
0: You know, I grew up and loved sports. My family is very competitive. In fact, my sister-in-law still says she doesn't like playing cards with our family because we're too competitive and take it all too seriously. My mom is a great athlete. She played basketball in college. I thought I would follow that path, but my mom is almost 5'11", and I certainly did not get the height gene. So my sports and basketball career probably peaked when I was in about the eighth grade. But that competitive spirit was something, and that drive is something that, you know, I learned and loved at an early age, and something I think that has helped and served me well in future roles, whether I knew it or not. I did learn I wouldn't be, you know, an Olympian or any kind of a sports star, but I certainly learned a lot about working together as a team, and how to win, how to lose, how to compete. And I loved sports as a kid. Now I love watching watching my own kids play. I love cheering on the Arkansas Razorbacks. All three of our kids play a lot of sports. I think it's good for a lot of reasons. You learn a lot of lessons, but it also keeps you active and moving. And I love that for our family. It was something that I enjoyed as a kid, and now I get to enjoy as a parent.
1: So as you were growing up, first of all, when did you kind of become aware that your dad in particular, but it has to be a whole family affair, your mom and dad were getting involved and engaged in politics? Like, when did that come home to say, oh, okay, because that's a little different, right? Not every family goes through that. When did that show up on your radar?
0: It really probably wasn't until I was in high school. My dad ran for office for the first time when I was, you know, 9, 10 years old. And at that point, I loved going to the parades and the festivals and being around people. I loved that side of politics, but it probably wasn't until I was in high school. And my dad became governor kind of overnight. It wasn't something that we had this long campaign and expectation of, but he was the lieutenant governor in Arkansas. We run on different tickets. The governor and lieutenant governor do not run as a team. And Bill Clinton got elected as president in 1992. And was the sitting governor of Arkansas when that happened. And so when he assumed the presidency and moved to Washington, the lieutenant governor became the governor, and my dad ran in a special election for lieutenant governor, and no one expected him to win. At that time, Arkansas had 89% of our elected officials were Democrats. My dad was the fourth Republican elected statewide in 150 years. It was not something that people expected to happen. He wins this race, but it's considered a part-time job, and we're still living in the southern part of our state in a small town when, out of nowhere, the summer before I started my freshman year of high school, the governor resigned. He got convicted of Whitewater-related felonies and had to resign, and my dad became governor in kind of the snap of a finger, and we moved to Little Rock. I went to a school where I didn't know a single person and started my freshman year of high school in a totally new city, in a totally new job and life for my family. But it wasn't probably until a little bit after that I really started to appreciate the role that my parents had and understood what public service looked like, what it meant, why it was important. And frankly, at that time, I wanted nothing to do with any of it. I was mad. I'd been uprooted from the life I knew, sure, the comforts of small town southern Arkansas, to our capital city, where, you know, I thought my life was ending. Little did I know it was the beginning of what would change my path in my life for, you know, to put me in the role that I'm in now.
1: No doubt. Now, look, you became the White House press secretary for President Trump. That requires a whole skill set of quick wit, of thorough understanding of all the issues, and the ability to articulate and respond in a very rapid way. Now, that is not a skill set everybody has. It's not a skill set most people have. So what was it about growing up that kind of gave you the confidence and the poise and the experience to be able to so freely go out and express yourself like that? I mean, was that, hey, we're playing card games here and I gotta get in here and express myself? Like, what were those life experiences in your young life that, you know, prepared you for that?
0: You know, it was the privilege and honor of a lifetime. I loved that job, even on the hardest days. It was an opportunity, frankly, I never expected. And the president gave me a lot of that confidence by trusting me to carry his message, and believing I was capable of doing that job and stepping into the role. The other piece of it, and certainly a big part of growing up in the family that I did and the house that I did, was my parents instilling our faith into each one of us and knowing that It didn't matter what job we had, what title we had, or how we did any of those jobs, that we had a God who loved us, a creator who had defined us and given our lives purpose long before I ever stepped into the White House. I knew those things, and I knew that if I, you know, totally struck out and bombed, all those things would still be true.
1: You're listening to Jason in the House. We'll be back with more of my conversation with Governor Sarah Huckabee Sanders right after this. I'm Jason Chaffetz, and you're listening to AM 1450 and FM 99.3 KNSI.
2: This is The Ox, and I'm on the road for you all year. 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Ox Across America title sponsors are Mike Bryant with Bradshaw Bryant Law Office and Coyles Flags and Flagpoles, also brought to you by Bob Abel, RCA Real Estate and Eastgate Business Center, and Farm Right of Sauk Rapids throughout all of 2025 on KNSI.
3: I'm Paul Stevens. In Germany, they look for a suspect.
4: Police in Berlin are searching for a suspect who allegedly plowed a van through a crowd at an LGBTQ plus pride event. At least one person was killed. 16 others are hurt. Police say the suspect has ties to a local Islamic group, and they believe it was terrorism. Hundreds of thousands of people were in Berlin for the celebration.
3: And that's Fox's Chanley Painter. President Trump facing some growing concerns over the Iran war, but Republican National Committee Chair Joe Gruters says Mr. Trump has a good case to claim.
5: 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We can't let Iran have a nuclear weapon. And this president's making sure that that doesn't happen. I mean, he deserves a lot of credit for being so courageous.
3: RNC Chair Joe Gruters on Fox's The Big Weekend Show. 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
6: 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Now your local forecast from the Hanson Paving Weather Center.
7: A heat advisory remains in effect. An extreme heat warning begins at 11 a.m. today. Highs level off around 98 today. Under mainly clear skies, southerly winds 5 to 10 miles per hour. Mainly clear skies again tonight. Lows level off around 73. I'm staff meteorologist Paul Probley on KNSI. Currently, it's 79 degrees.
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1: Speaking, like, where did the speaking come from? Like, where to have the confidence to do that? It's one to be self-confident, comfortable in your skin, have the religious backbone and spine and foundation. But what about the actual articulation of the English language? Where did that come from? Or did it just like just happen and it was just there?
0: You know, I think getting to watch my dad, I think he's one of the best communicators in our party, in our country, certainly was extremely helpful in guiding. You know, one of the things I learned from him early on, and something that I think that the president is very good at as well, is that if you go out and you just try to talk policy and just recite facts and figures, people's eyes are going to glaze over and they're going to stop listening. But if you can make it personal, if you can tell a story and illustrate and paint a picture of why something is important, why it matters, how is this policy actually going to help somebody, and do that, put a face to the policy, it really helps communicate a message. I've always said I'm much more of a storyteller. And so it was just going out and telling the president's story. And in those 2.5 years, he had a really great story to tell. He was shaking up and changing America in a way that nobody else could have done. And he was taking on institutions and challenging, I think, the status quo in a way that only Donald Trump can. And so my job was to just go out there and tell his story. And knowing that was kind of my job and that that was the role I played was a big piece of being able to do that. The other part of it was the president, despite the fact that, you know, he was always battling with the press, he still understands the power of the press. And he knew I couldn't do my job and I couldn't tell his story if I didn't know what it was. And so I was very lucky that he put me in the room for everything. I wasn't learning things on the back end. I wasn't hearing it third hand. If he was having a conversation about why he was making a change on trade policy, why he was, you know, bombing Syria or hiring this person or firing this person, I was part of the conversation on the front end. And I got to be part of that, you know, small team and group that saw how his decision making and just the kind of behind the scenes moments that went into it. So I was learning it in real time. And then I just had to go out there and tell his story as I had experienced it. And that made a huge difference in being able to do it.
1: All right, let's shift gears here. You eventually leave the White House. You're working with Fox News. But then at some point you wake up and you have this conversation, at least with yourself, I would guess with your husband and probably your parents, and say, you know, what I really think I should do is I really think I should run for governor. So what was that conversation and that thought process? Because you were obviously very successful at it. And then I want to talk about some of the amazing things that you're doing as governor.
0: You know, it's one of those things. I was born and raised in Arkansas. I love this state. This is home for us. Our three kids were born here. We wanted them to grow up here. But the Arkansas that I love and the Arkansas that those of us are privileged enough to call this place home, it wasn't going to be the one my kids were going to inherit. We were consistently ranked at the bottom. We were 47th and 48th and 49th and everything you want to be first, second, and third in. Right. And I didn't want that. I felt strongly that Arkansas could lead the way, that we could implement good conservative policy and move our state forward, help every single kid growing up in Arkansas realize that they have potential and value and worth and that they could have a successful life right here in this state. But we were going to have to do big things and make bold changes to see that happen. And I felt like I had an opportunity to be part of that and help lead that effort. And so I jumped in the race, and now I get to hear story after story in communities big and small of how we're changing people's lives, making our state better. And it's been one of the most incredible experiences of my life.
1: Well, talk to us a little bit about what you've done on the education front, because that, I mean, I'm looking at it, you know, from 60,000 feet and 1,000 plus miles away here in, you know, in Utah. But tell us about what you've done with these education freedom accounts and what you've done to change the trajectory of education in Arkansas.
0: You know, I made no secret during the campaign that education was going to be my top priority. I get asked all the time, if you're remembered for one thing, one policy area as governor, what do you want it to be? And that's that I was the education governor, that we really transformed education in the state of Arkansas. And I feel like we are doing that, and kids are thriving because of it. Not only did we open up universal school choice so that every single parent is empowered to make a decision about where and how their kid can best be educated, but we also made the largest investment in public education in our state's history. We knew that it couldn't be a one size fits all. I'm a mom and I have three kids, and I know all three of my kids learn differently, need different things. Sure. And so we couldn't expect a one size fits all system to work for every single student in the state. So we really wanted to provide lots of opportunities and pathways. Keeping the best and brightest educators in the front of the classroom was a big priority for us. We went from being ranked 48th in the country for starting teacher pay to top five overnight. When you adjust for the cost of living, we're number one, making us competitive with every state out there, Texas, Florida, New York. Arkansas teachers starting out are competitive with those other states. But it wasn't just the raising the base level. One thing that was really important was the merit incentive fund that we started to really recognize and reward our best and brightest educators. And over the last 3 years, we've given over 12,000 teachers $50 million in bonuses because of the growth and achievement in the classroom. And it's working. We've done across the board transformational change. And just this summer, we got our test results back for the Atlas exam, which is our statewide exam. And we saw increases in every single subject for every single grade by nearly 20%. So more and more of our kids are proficient in reading and math and science. More and more of our kids are doing better. And it's a story and a I think one of those things that we're so proud of and we've worked so hard on, and we're just getting started and really excited to see what the next couple of years of education in Arkansas look like.
1: I mean, it really is the swiftness in which those results have switched around. It's just really remarkable. Once kids get through school, they need jobs. And you've done a lot in terms of making Arkansas, you know, when I think Arkansas, I think Walmart, right? But I don't necessarily think about like it being a top place to do business. But now it's like entered the conversation, and it's part of the discussion when people are talking about great places to do business. Arkansas pops up. What did you do to change the trajectory of business in Arkansas?
0: You know, I think one of it was going out and selling our state. I consider myself to be the chief salesperson of Arkansas, and doing some of those foundational things, putting education at the forefront, making sure that when kids graduate from high school, they're ready to do one of three things, either be employed, enrolled, or enlisted, was a big priority for us. And so building a pipeline of skilled, qualified workers so that if you are out there recruiting a company, they know that the workforce that they need and that's going to be in demand is ready and capable to step into the roles that they're creating. And so that was a big piece of it. Cutting taxes. We've cut taxes four times in the last 3 years. We've knocked 25% off of our income and corporate tax rate here in the state, returned $1.5 billion back to the people of Arkansas, removing red tape and barriers, permitting, making all of those things simpler for business. Our job and the way that and the role that I see state government is that we are here to make it easier for a company to do business in our state, not harder. And so our job is to create a better environment, remove any barrier we can, and help support them so that they can thrive in the environment we've created. And I feel like we've done a much better job of that over the course of the last several years by getting back to the basics, focusing on things that matter, and it's paying off. We have more people working in the state of Arkansas now than ever in our state's history, and people are taking notice of what we've done. More people moved to our state both of the last 2 years. Arkansas is ranked number one for inbound migration per capita over any other state in the country, top five for economic growth. So investing in those key things have made a big difference, and businesses both in our state and new to our state have taken notice and either relocated or expanded here in Arkansas.
1: Well, I think the country's taken notice of your leadership on this, because it really has made a difference. And one of the things that I know is core to you as a person and your family is religion. And so they just came out, like in the last few days, about a ranking of religious liberty. And there's Arkansas, top of the list. What did you do differently than what was done before?
0: You know, in Arkansas, our values are first and foremost, and religious liberty and religious freedom is our first freedom. So protecting that, I think, really protects who we are as a state, who we are as a country. Without that freedom, all of the others are at stake. And so for us, that had to be a key priority. And so we focused on legislation that really protected it, enhanced it. And when the critics and the haters came to attack us, we didn't care. We just moved full steam ahead. We have an incredible legislature that we've worked closely with and been able to really, I think, change the narrative and move Arkansas to the top. And was excited to join the team and announce that Arkansas had moved into the first spot for religious liberty in the country.
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0: Jason in the House.
1: All right, Governor, you've been very generous with your time, but I do have to ask you a few rapid questions. I hope this is okay.
2: These are the ones that always get you in trouble.
1: Yeah, when I was first running for Congress, they asked me cats or dogs, and I said dogs. In fact, one of the best books I have is 101 Uses for a Dead Cat. Oh my gosh, that's the wrong answer, by the way, because my phone lit up like you would not believe. The emails, the hate mail. Don't give that answer if you're ever asked cats or dogs.
2: I will follow that away. Thank you for that advice.
1: Yes. All right. So, but these are the ones that are problematic, but you're going to pass. You're a pro. First concert you ever attended?
2: First concert was a guy named Colin Ray. I grew up in the deep south of Arkansas, and he is from Arkansas and was doing a hometown concert. I was probably 7 or 8 in my hometown of Texarkana, which is not far from where he grew up. And so that was my first concert. And I had him sing the national anthem at my inauguration, which was pretty cool and a very fun full circle moment.
1: Okay, that was a big answer to a simple question, but that's impressive. Cats or dogs?
2: Oh, dogs all the way.
1: Do you want to
2: add anything
1: to that?
2: So neither one of us get in trouble.
1: Good answer. What was your high school mascot?
2: My high school, I went to Little Rock Central High, and our mascot was the Tigers.
1: Because there were a lot of Tigers growing up in Arkansas, right?
2: True. And, that can be difficult because once you get to college, you've got the LSU Tigers, Auburn
1: yes.
2: Tigers, Mizzou Tigers, and we fight with all of those states.
1: There aren't many Razorbacks. I'll give you that. I mean, it's a cool name. It's a great logo. The Razorbacks is like, that's tough too. It's not like a wimpy one. So that's good. What's your superpower? And but what I mean there is, I think everybody has a superpower. Like, they're really good. It's like, yeah, I'm pretty good at that compared. And I don't know, what is Sarah Huckabee Sanders' superpower?
2: Maybe two things, and I'm sure that my family might disagree. Multitasking. I'm pretty mm-hmm. good at managing a lot of different things at one time, which has served me very well. And I think two is connecting with people, putting them at ease, really understanding what they want, what they need, and just I love people and I love to talk to people. And so certainly in this role is the people business. And I would have to put that hopefully other people would agree. And that would be at the top of anyone I've interacted with on their list as well.
1: That is a top skill set. If you're going to be a mom, a wife, a daughter, a governor, you're going to have to multitask. No doubt about it. No doubt about it. Pineapple on pizza. Yes or no?
2: I'd probably be like a sometimes. I'm not a hard yes, but it's never going to be the pizza I order. But I'm also, if that's the only thing, I'll eat that.
1: All right. Well, that's fair. You were right on the brink of missing this question. The judges were ready to put their thumbs down, but I think that will suffice. If it's the only thing there, I think it puts it, that's not like, hey, let's call up Domino's and get a... Nobody calls Domino's anymore, right? You order it on an app. But yeah, that's a good answer. That's a good answer. Favorite item at Taco Bell?
2: Oh, I like, speaking of pizza, I like the Mexican pizza at Taco Bell.
1: Yeah, that's legit. They went away. And then I think they got so much pressure, they brought it back. So
2: they had to bring it back.
1: Two more questions. Favorite childhood toy?
2: Oh, I don't know. I don't think I've ever been asked that. Probably my bike, I guess, if I had to pick something. We grew up in a neighborhood with a lot of kids, and my brothers and I rode our bikes all over the place. And so that would have
1: gives
2: to
1: you
2: rank
1: freedom
2: at the
1: too.
2: Top. Yeah, you feel like you're in control of something.
1: Control, little freedom, yeah. Have those little streamers coming off the handlebars. I can see that. That would be good. All right, last question. Best advice you ever got?
2: Best advice. This is oddly an easy one. Got it from my dad and had the opportunity to share it many times over. No matter where you are in life, be who God created you to be. He made each person unique and special for a reason. So don't try to be somebody else. Just try to lean into who God made you to be and take the unique skills and talents that he's given you and own those and really just be that person.
1: Governor Sarah Huckabee Sanders of the great state of Arkansas, thank you so much for joining us on the Jason and the House podcast. Truly appreciate it. Congratulations on immense success as the youngest governor in the country making things happen in Arkansas. So thank you. You've been very generous with your time.
2: Absolutely. Thanks so much for having me and hope to see you in person. And if I see you at an airport, I promise I won't accuse you of being my dentist.
1: Fair enough. Yeah, that was a funny moment. It was funny because he wouldn't believe me when I told him no. That was the funniest thing. Like, no, really, I'm not. It's like, yeah, he was like getting offended. But thanks for remembering that. Yes. And remember, cats or dogs, just keep to the basics. Answer the question.
2: Got it.
1: But, Governor,
2: so
1: thank you so much.
2: Absolutely.
1: So grateful for Governor Huckabee Sanders for sharing her time. I've always found her to be positive, upbeat, and just a very positive person. Really thank her for joining. Hoping you can rate the podcast. That'd be helpful. You can subscribe to the podcast. 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We're going to be back next Monday. Again, rate it, subscribe to it. We'll join again. Look through the library. You're going to find lots of good products out there as well. I'm Jason Chaffetz. This has been Jason in the House.
0: Man, I love this place. I've been surfing here since I was a kid. Now, seeing my grandson out on the water, it means everything to me. Watching him and taking in the blue waves, the sea breeze, the blurry horizon?
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2: Timeout. I'm Paul Stevens, Fox News. Officials say U.S. strikes against Iran have paused, at least for now. Fox's Trey Yingst in Tel Aviv.
3: The White House is making clear the military option remains on the table as President Trump considers solutions that are both using force and diplomacy. White House Communications Director Stephen Chung told Fox News Digital that President Trump has always been consistent in saying he prefers a diplomatic solution, but he continues to retain all options if Iran continues terrorist activities in the Strait of Hormuz or against allies. Chung went on to say it would be wise for Iran to work towards a negotiated deal. Otherwise, they know what will happen. The U.S. naval blockade remains in effect as the economic pressure is being felt inside of Iran.
2: This as negotiators continue to press forward with peace talks, as Iran says its officials have held several rounds of talks with Oman about the Strait of Hormuz over the weekend. German authorities canceling a popular Pride festival Saturday. This after a car rammed through the festivities.
4: Police in Berlin are searching for a suspect who allegedly plowed a van through a crowd at an LGBTQ plus Pride event. At least one person was killed. 16 others are hurt. Police say the suspect has ties to local Islamic groups and they believe the act was terrorism. Hundreds of thousands of people were in Berlin for that celebration.
2: And that is Fox's Chanley Painter. Cops say they again have ID'd a suspect. Still no arrest just yet. A raging wildfire in southwest France forcing the evacuation of 55,000 people overnight Sunday. That brings the total number forced out of their homes to a staggering 220,000 in one region alone. Flames creeping ever closer to the famed wine city of Bordeaux. Neighboring Spain, by the way, also overseeing its own fire evacuations on the country's East Coast. 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
2: More than 85 million folks in the central U.S. baking under a dangerous heat wave.
7: Going to be a hot one across the middle of the country. Some of these daytime highs, 100 in Kansas City, 102 in Dallas, 101 in Denver, pushing 100 as far north as Fargo. We're going to see plenty of spots cross the 100-degree marker, and those could be record-breaking highs from Texas to Wyoming, Colorado, some of these areas, 100, 105 degrees. Those would all be record-breaking highs today. That does linger into your work week because we see this area of high pressure bringing temperatures basically up around 100 degrees for the next 3 days.
2: And that's Fox Weather's Adam Klotz. That heat dome is then expected to move west in the coming days. Three new members joining baseball's best at the Hall of Fame today.
8: Carlos Beltran, Andrew Jones, and Jeff Kent are set to be enshrined today in the National Baseball Hall of Fame in Cooperstown. Beltran and Jones each received the necessary 75% support from baseball writers to get in. Beltran got 84.2% of the vote on his fourth ballot. He was a 9-time All-Star and is one of five players to record at least 400 home runs and 300 stolen bases. Jones got 78.4% on his 9th ballot. He won 10 gold gloves and was selected to 5 All-Star teams. And Kent was elected by the Contemporary Baseball Era Committee. His 377 career home runs are the most by a second baseman in Major League history. Tony Genualdo, Fox News.
2: The Odyssey continues to dominate at the North American movie box office. Christopher Nolan's film grossing $200 million in 8 days.
9: That must mean you will come back.
10: What if I can't?
2: Odyssey now becoming the second fastest ever R-rated movie in history to reach the major box office milestone in North America, now only second behind Deadpool and Wolverine for this distinction. I'm Paul Stevens. This is Fox News.
0: 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Now your local forecast from the Hanson Paving Weather Center.
1: An extreme heat warning remains in effect. Sunshine mixed with clouds at times today, with daytime highs approaching 98. Winds out of the south, 5 to 10 miles per hour. Partly cloudy skies again tonight. Slight chance of thunderstorms. Lows dip down to about 72. I'm Staff Meteorologist Paul Frombly on KNSI. Right now, it's 82 degrees.
9: 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So will the Fire Department. 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
10: The President's party has lost an average of 25 U.S. House seats in Trump-era midterm elections. The latest Fox News power rankings give House Democrats an edge on the generic ballot, but Republican redistricting efforts could actually change that calculation, with the GOP expected to pick up seats in Texas, North Carolina, Ohio, Missouri, and Alabama. The same goes for Florida, Tennessee, and Georgia, pending redistricting lawsuits there. Fox News projects Democrats have the lead to flip control of the House chamber, with 16 House seats listed as toss-ups right now. The rankings indicate control of the Senate is a coin flip right now. Candidates backed by President Trump are celebrating major victories in Arizona. Congressman Andy Biggs won the Republican primary for governor, while former NFL kicker Jay Feely took the GOP nomination for a congressional seat there. Correspondent Matt Finn reports from Phoenix.
11: A winning night for MAGA Republicans in Arizona's primary. In the gubernatorial race, President Trump endorsed Congressman Andy Biggs, who was also backed by Arizona-based Turning Point Action, won over 70% of the vote for a Republican nominee.
12: Let's make this the year that we turn Arizona red again.
11: Biggs will face off against vulnerable Democratic Governor Katie Hobbs, who argues Trump is installing his candidates in her state.
13: It's clear that he wants his loyalists in office across the country, and Arizona is not an exception.
11: Former NFL kicker Jay Feely will be the Republican nominee in Arizona's competitive Congressional District 1 race.
14: And the Democrat Party has embraced Democrat socialism. They have chosen to move further to the left.
11: In that same race, National Democrats endorsed Republican-turned-Democrat Marlene Galan Woods, who is trailing behind her opponent, Dr. Amish Shah. In Arizona's left-leaning 4th Congressional District, Phoenix area voters said yes to nominating four-term Democratic incumbent Greg Stanton and no to Democratic socialist Kai Newkirk. Stanton declined to debate Newkirk, who ran on a campaign of refusing corporate PAC money and abolishing ICE.
15: No jurisdiction should cooperate with this federal government.
11: And former Pinal County Sheriff Republican Mark Lamb won the nomination for Congress in the heavily Republican District 5, despite a series of reports alleging sexual misconduct and racist comments, which Lamb and his campaign denied. And sitting Democratic Governor Katie Hobbs beat Kerry Lake in 2022 by less than a percentage point. So looking ahead to the general election in November, Arizona's 1.5 million registered independent voters could easily be the deciding factor, Brett.
10: Matt Finn in Phoenix. Matt, thanks.
16: Unfortunately, we have a Democrat Party today that does not resemble the Democrat Party of yesteryear. They are continuing to elect and nominate people who hate this country.
17: This administration is out of control. People's lives are no better than when we started, when Trump became president. In fact, they're much, much worse.
10: Let's talk about how the midterm elections are shaping up right now. Fox News Chief Political Analyst Britt Hume joins us again this evening. Good evening, Britt. You look at our polls,
18: and you look at the condition of the economy, and this is the one for midterms we look at closely, and that is excellent or good, 24%, only fair or poor, 76%. And that has got to have Republicans concerned.
19: The truth is there's not much good news for Republicans in this whole poll we did. You know, underwater on the economy, as you showed, underwater on affordability. Those two issues are front and center for sure. Republicans have a little bit of a lead on national security and, I guess, law enforcement. But everywhere you look, Republicans are down. Now, there is a bit of good news. As you mentioned, the redistricting will help them with seats in the House, and they will probably need every one of them they can get from that. And the other thing is, of course, that on the question of intensity of voter sentiment, it appears that Republicans are down. But if you add the people who were very likely to, those who are extremely likely to vote, the difference for Democrats is very slight. So Republicans can take some faith and some hope for that. But, you know, with an unpopular incumbent in this particular presidency in its first midterm, the weight of history is pretty strong. And the party in power in the White House has historically, with very few exceptions, done very poorly in the midterm like this one.
18: Well, let's look at the motivation poll you mentioned, motivated to vote in the midterm elections. Democrats have a lead, but again, if you add up extremely and very, and you have pretty much a tie with Republicans hanging in there, how much do you think that the Democratic socialist push around the country in some of these primaries and some of these elections that we've seen affects some of that motivation for Republicans?
19: Well, I certainly think that's part of the one of the ingredients in the general unpopularity of the Democratic Party, which is, I should say, is one of the reasons Republicans have some hope here. The Democrats are really in bad odor with the public, and they got all these extreme candidates out there, and some of whom have won nominations, one of whom got elected mayor of New York City, and is a very visible presence. So that's something that Republicans are sure to hit on. That the Democratic Party has gone so far left, it's off the side of the table, and they'll do with it what they can. But it's tough in a midterm when people are feeling strongly, as we've discussed, about the economy and the cost of living, to buck that. And I think that's Republicans have a tall order ahead of them.
18: Yeah, and independents upside down on the war in Iran, and obviously gas prices. But to our point there, favorable opinion of Democratic socialist agenda, socialism. It's hard to believe that we asked this question, but do you have a favorable opinion of socialism? 52% of Democrats do. 11% of Republicans do. I don't know where the 11% is from, but capitalism wins out on the Republican side. It's just interesting to see these numbers and how that potentially affects things. Mark Thiessen was saying that perhaps he is starting to feel, just like the red wave prediction in 2022, that the blue wave is not going to be as big as perhaps they think it is.
19: Well, you know, Brent, we may have entered into an era in which these landslides that we used to see, where, you know, one party or candidate would win up 58-59% of the vote, win huge presidential election margins and so forth, we haven't had that in quite some time. We may not see it again for some time, and that refusal of the general of the electorate to really give too much power to either party. I mean, Republicans hold all three branches of the federal government right now, at least the two main ones, Congress and the White House, but they don't hold it by much. President Trump likes to say he was elected in a landslide. Electoral college landslides are not the same as popular vote landslides, and he didn't have a popular vote landslide. He had a narrow but convincing win, and these margins in the House and Senate are very narrow for the Republicans. So everything seems, you know, kind of poised on a knife's edge as we go into this election and into 2028.
18: As we always say, polls are a snapshot in time, and we have a lot to go before November. Britt, as always, thank you.
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7: 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So will the Fire Department. 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
10: Tonight we look at the Fox Power rankings in the nation's gubernatorial races. 36 states will elect a governor. More than half of the nation's governors have been Republicans since 2010. But with Democrats currently holding 24 of the 50 offices, that advantage is two states away from disappearing for Republicans. States we are watching closely include Democrat-leaning Arizona, Iowa, and Michigan. Georgia, Nevada, Ohio, and Wisconsin are considered toss-ups, while Kansas leans Republican. Immigration is a factor in races all over the U.S. this election season, and that comes even as the southern border remains historically secure. Congressional correspondent Bill Malugin explains what's going on. Good evening, Bill.
11: Brett, good evening to you. Immigration is shaping up to be one of the most polarizing topics heading into the midterms, just like it was back in 2024. But now that the border's quiet, the conversation is shifting.

0: connected to what should be done about the millions of illegal immigrants already here. And some Democrats want immigration enforcement ended entirely.
1: ICE is out of control and first should be abolished. It is essentially Donald Trump's personal police force that he's using to enact his wishes across the country.
2: ICE is fundamentally broken, and ICE does not make this community safer nor this nation safer. We must abolish ICE.
3: Less than 25 years ago, we brought ICE and DHS into this world, and we can build a world without it too.
0: But in just the last 24 hours alone, more migrant crime is back in the headlines. This Mexican illegal alien has been charged with sexually assaulting and murdering a two-year-old girl in Virginia on the 4th of July. And a Salvadoran illegal immigrant is now charged with felony hit and run, causing serious injury or death after police say he killed three people in a crash in North Carolina, then tried to flee the scene. Republicans say these stories are why mass deportations are necessary.
4: We don't want any more Lake and Rileys. We don't want any more people that are killed by these savages. I mean, they're no good. They're bad hombres. We got to get them the hell out.
0: But new Fox News polling reveals Democrats are gaining serious ground on immigration after getting destroyed on the topic in 2024. When asked which party would handle immigration better right now, Democrats now have a 1-point lead over Republicans, 50-49%. And Brett, back in April, Republicans had an 8-point lead over Democrats on immigration in our Fox News polling. So that lead has now completely evaporated in just the last 3 months. We'll send it back to you.
5: Long way to November. Bill, yep. Thanks. The latest Fox News poll indicates overwhelming support for voter identification requirements. 83% favored the photo ID mandate for registering to vote. 77% support it for actually voting. Republicans in California are considering a lawsuit against the state's Democratic Attorney General. They say Rob Bonta has rewritten a ballot description for a voter ID initiative in a way designed to sway voters. Senior national correspondent William Lajeunesse takes a look from Los Angeles.
6: This initiative will now appear on the November 2026 ballot.
7: More than a million Californians signed petitions putting voter ID on the ballot. But what voters see and what they signed are different.
8: It is to make people confused and to work and undermine the election process.
7: Supporters say State Attorney General Rob Bonta stacked the deck against them. Here's why. The original title for Prop 39 said it establishes additional voter identification and citizenship verification requirements. Tuesday, the Attorney General changed it to prohibits citizens from voting unless they present government-issued identification.
8: He is framing this as prohibits citizens from voting for a reason. He is framing this in the language in summary now that says bans mail-in ballots.
7: Here's what he's talking about. The original summary said it requires voters to present government-issued ID at the polls or the last four digits of a government-issued ID number when voting by mail. The new language says it prohibits voting by mail without a government ID, invalidates mail ballots if the envelope doesn't include the four digits of that ID, and prohibits voting in person without a government ID. Changing require to prohibits and invalidates, critics say, changes the meaning.
9: We're fulfilling our duty. It accurately, fairly, descriptively, informatively sets forth what the measure does.
7: Polls suggest Prop 39 had a good chance of passing with this new wording. That's uncertain, as many voters will simply read a title and maybe skim the summary. Bonta also said he's prepared for a legal challenge. Brett?
5: Okay, William, thank you. The House has passed a resolution to restrict President Trump and halt the war in Iran. The Senate rejected a similar effort before, but the votes in the House demonstrate an increasing unease about the deepening conflict. Chief Congressional Correspondent Chad Pergram reports from Capitol Hill.
10: A split House-Senate decision.
11: The current resolution is adopted.
12: And the motion is not agreed.
10: The House voting to shackle the president and end the fighting.
13: He ran on no new wars.
10: Four Republicans joined all Democrats to halt the conflict. The president's supporters claimed the vote undercuts American forces.
14: To belittle this mission is to belittle and demean the very service these members gave their life for.
10: The president's Senate allies rejected the House's Iran rebuke.
15: I think Democrats have taken that tack from the start. And, you know, people
16: wouldn't have passed if it wasn't for Republicans in the House.
15: a few Republicans, but I think there's strong support.
10: That's why the Senate defeated a similar war powers measure. Republicans contending that the U.S. has Iran on the ropes.
12: We've wiped these bastards out. An occasional missile strike and boats in the straits, that's not military strength. Those are the flailings of a failing empire.
10: But Senate Democrats chided Republicans for not intervening in the war.
16: Senate Republicans need to wake up, not next week, not next month, now.
10: Congressional GOP leaders say it's unnecessary for Congress to flex war powers authorities.
17: I don't think an AUMF is in order right now. I think we need to bring this to a resolution.
10: However, some Republicans demand answers about the Iran endgame.
18: I think we need greater clarity there. I think Congress needs to exercise more of its powers here.
10: Despite their criticism, Democrats are vague about how they'd end the war.
19: Well, we've got to figure that out, but Donald Trump got us into this mess.
20: But won't voters demand you guys to have a plan if you're going to win the majority, Mr. Leader? Won't they demand you have a plan?
10: Now, the Pentagon is short on cash, but final approval to cover the war could take months, maybe until December. Brett?
5: All right, Chad, we'll follow that. Thanks. Secretary of State Marco Rubio met with Russian Foreign Minister Sergei Lavrov in the Philippines, again offering to help end the conflict with Ukraine. Secretary Rubio says the Russian military continues to lose between 5,000 and 6,000 soldiers each week, and Ukraine is striking deeper and deeper into Russian territory. Ukraine's battlefield drone success is now shaping Pentagon planning in the U.S. Chief National Security Correspondent Jennifer Griffin has that story.
21: Explosions at oil refineries across Russia caused by Ukrainian drones now able to reach deep into Russian territory have taken 40% of Russia's refining capacity offline, leading to miles-long gas lines affecting tens of millions of people across Russia. Among the culprits, a state-of-the-art sea drone called the Magura, which means hammer in Ukrainian. It's 25 feet long and can carry a 1,700-pound payload over 350 miles and can also launch aerial drones from the sea near enemy shores. Now, for the first time ever, a U.S. manufacturing firm has signed an agreement to manufacture these Ukrainian sea drones, which have sunk 19 Russian Navy vessels, destroying Russia's Black Sea fleet. Ukraine's U-Force will partner with Oregon-based Reconcraft to mass-produce the Magura for the U.S. military.
22: You can have boats go out of 800 nautical miles to the shore of your enemy and then launch small drones from there. You can hit targets far away really cheaply.
21: General Dan Kane warned the U.S. needs to produce asymmetric disruptive lethal technologies at scale.
15: We've seen this in Ukraine, and we must adopt elements of this fight for our future fights.
21: Ukraine's success on the battlefield is now shaping Pentagon planning. Ukraine's Mirops aerial drones are now shooting down Iranian drone swarms across the Middle East, and Ukraine says it will soon be able to field laser weapons to intercept drones. Meantime, in Kyiv, massive street protests followed President Zelensky's abrupt decision to fire his young defense minister, who was largely credited with orchestrating Ukraine's recent drone successes. President Zelensky has since reversed course and fired instead the former defense minister's rival, General Oleksandr Syrsky, who headed Ukraine's armed forces and was accused of having a Soviet mentality. It's not clear whether the former defense minister will return to his old job, Brett.
5: Okay, Jen. Thank you.
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5: News. I'm Paul Stevens. U.S. military strikes on Iran now paused after 2 weeks of constant attacks, with peace talks still ongoing. U.S. United Nations Ambassador Mike Waltz on Fox News Sunday.
6: We've had both Iman and Iran and a number of our other negotiators engaged at every level, from the most senior levels all the way down to the technical level over the past few weeks, and particularly in the past few days.
5: Meantime, an attack Saturday in Germany.
7: Police in Berlin are searching for a suspect who allegedly plowed a van through a crowd at an LGBTQ plus pride event. At least one person was killed. 16 others are hurt. Police say the suspect has ties to local Islamic groups, and they believe the act was terrorism. Hundreds of thousands of people were in Berlin for that celebration.
5: Fox's Chandley Painter. 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
1: 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Now your local forecast from the Hanson Paving Weather Center.
8: An extreme heat warning remains in effect. Sunshine mixed with clouds at times today, with daytime highs approaching 98. Winds out of the south, 5 to 10 miles per hour. Partly cloudy skies again tonight. Slight chance of thunderstorms. Lows dip down to about 72. I'm Staff Meteorologist Paul Frombly on KNSI. Right now, it's 82 degrees.
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21: We now return to the Bret Baier Show. President Trump is hosting Lebanese President Joseph Aoun at the White House with de-escalation on the line. The president continuing to weigh in on potential strikes deeper inside Iran following the deaths of three U.S. service members.
22: I will tell you, they want to desperately meet. And until they're ready to meet in a meaningful way, we have no interest in even...
21: Meanwhile, new Fox News power rankings show a razor-thin fight for Congress, with control of the Senate hanging on just four toss-up states. We'll start there with our panel, former Tennessee congressman and co-host of The Five, Harold Ford Jr., former speechwriter for George W. Bush and AEI resident fellow Mark Thiessen, and Fox News chief congressional correspondent Chad Pergram. All right, Harold, I mean, we know that this is going to be a tight race, and our power rankings suggest it really comes down to about four Senate seats and about 16 House races that really determine the balance of power in Congress.
23: Very well could. Thanks for having me. I think as we sit here today, and you think about the matrix of issues confronting the country, that's four Senate seats, 16, 18 House seats, or maybe even a little less House seats, probably sounds right. I think the longer, the more we get into this war and unable to sort of figure out what our objectives are, or put it this way, if the president, I think, is able to reach one of the objectives, regime change, ending the ballistic missile capacity, ending their nuclear capacity, opening the Strait of Hormuz, it's become kind of a multiple choice. The more, or if he's able to, an administration, and I'm rooting for them to achieve or to accomplish one of these objectives, if not more, I think that number of seats, Brent, could actually decrease. I think Republicans would be in a stronger position. I think in the House and the Senate, I don't think it's a guarantee. The numbers show, the tightening of the races show that in the House, the difference between Republicans and Democrats, that the country is divided on this. I think Democrats separately should be rooting for the president, related, should be rooting for the president and us to achieve our objectives. And we can come back to that perhaps later in the conversation. But Democrats need to offer a positive, affirming vision, positive vision for the country. I think just saying that President Trump and Republicans are bad, or President Trump and Republicans are not good for middle class Americans and everyday Americans' pocketbooks and wallets, that alone won't do it. It's going to have to, you're going to have to say something, have to craft something, have to offer something for everyday Americans, and particularly independents and perhaps some Republicans who are more independent minded. What they can say to justify voting for Democrats to take control of the House and of the Senate. But if the war, Brent, I come back, if the war does not improve, if we don't get some clarity about what we're doing and how we're doing it, and what our objectives are, and we're achieving some of those or one of those objectives, I think that number could expand. I think you could find more than 16 or 18 seats in the House, and you could find more than four seats. Now, granted, there are a finite number of seats, but you could find, I think it'd be as many as 6 to 8 seats up for grabs. The Democrats could have an opportunity to seize.
21: Yeah, certainly Texas is in play, or something else that we don't think about as being always in play. Mark, the common denominator here is what happens in Iran.
23: Yeah.
21: And we have seen this back and forth. We have seen the president out again and again saying we are close to a deal, and yet the Iranians, it's like
0: Charlie Brown and Lucy and the football. You know, it gets yanked away every time they go to the negotiating table.
4: 100%. Well, first of all, I agree with Harold that I'm rooting for America to win. I'm rooting for success. I think everybody, American, should be, regardless of the political consequences. And I give the president enormous credit for doing this, despite the fact that it's been hurting. Until now, it's been hurting him politically. Now, nothing wins at the ballot box like victory. You know, so if he can pull out a victory in Iran, and I think he can, that'll help him. But in terms of the the combat operations, I think this has been, unfortunately, this could have been over months ago. He dragged it out by going down the path of the MOU and the ceasefire. And to his credit, he was trying to give them a chance to negotiate. But the problem is they have what they call in divorce court irreconcilable differences. The president will not accept a bad deal, and in his mind, a good deal requires handing over the nuclear program and opening the strait, and Iran's not going to give him a good deal. So I think major combat is inevitable. And I think, to Harold's point, what I'd like to see him do is I'd like to see him return to major combat, take out some of these, finish the job in terms of leadership strikes. We're on about the 20-yard line. If you look at what Admiral Cooper had his target list, we were about 2 weeks away from finishing the job in terms of hitting our target list. Finish the target list, reimpose the blockade, open the strait, and then do what we did in the 1980s when we supported freedom movements around the world in Nicaragua and Angola and Afghanistan, in Poland and throughout Eastern Europe, and provide support for the Iranian people to overthrow and bring down their own regime. We don't need boots on the ground. We can do that. That may be a project that's going to take way beyond the midterms. But the United States has muscle memory in how to do this. We liberated 400 million people during the Cold War without any boots on the ground in any of these hotspots. But if he can finish the military job, reimpose the blockade and open the strait before the midterms, that's going to be seen as a success by most Americans, and it'll boost them at the polls.
0: Even if you get gas prices that skyrocket in the short term as these military operations are going on, as you head towards November, everybody we talk to inside the administration looks at those numbers and says, uh-oh.
4: But the thing is, if people are paying high gas prices, they want to pay them for a reason. Right? Like, if you have a muddled conclusion, if you don't have a victory, then people are saying, I paid high gas prices for what? We're just in this long-term mess. Whereas if you have some sort of a definitive victory, then people can say, okay, I paid high gas prices for a period of months, but look, I got rid of it. I got rid of the threat of a nuclear weapon from Iran. That's a pretty good deal. And if we can't as a country pay $4 gas for 6 months or 8 months to stop Iran from getting a nuclear weapon, if that's our pain point, then we're finished as a country.
0: Chad Pergam, how does that sell with Republicans up on Capitol Hill?
6: Well, you know, I think it's very interesting. The Democrats kind of tipped their hand as to what they need to do here this fall. And they said, you know, Chuck Schumer and Tim Kaine, the Senate Minority Leader, the, you know, senator from Virginia, promised another vote on a war powers resolution. Mike Johnson, the Speaker of the House, was asked again about whether or not they should have an AUMF, an authorization for use of military force. And Republicans are going to have to defend this, especially as they struggle right now to move some sort of a reconciliation package, a bill that they want to sell to the public to say, we hear you, we're working with you. I think that's going to be an interesting divide here, because the Democrats believe now that they can maybe run on this war as a policy issue. The Democrats certainly have their issues, you know, with their, you know, the divides in their party over supporting Israel and whether Israel helped get us into this and all that. But as a bread and butter, meat and potatoes, kitchen table issue, the Democrats think that they can run that. And I think that the comments from Tim Kaine today kind of signaled that you can imagine the DCCC and the DSCC and other ad makers around Washington are starting to figure out how to craft this as an ad that you start to see in September and October.
0: Chad, is there anything that struck you with the testimony today with Hegseth and Kaine?
6: Well, just the fact that they were there, and this was scheduled before we reinitiated these airstrikes. I mean, I think it's interesting that they're making this, you know, request for, you know, to pay for the war, to restock the munitions, everything they need. There's no end in sight. And you're going to start to have Republicans ask those questions. How do we deal with this? This was already a question before this. And considering the rate at which we are bombing and the idea that peace just isn't going to work anytime in the near term, I think that's significant. And the idea that what is supposed to be in that reconciliation package 3.0, well, among that is paying for the war. And that's probably a moving figure the longer this goes on. So I think that that is that that's probably the key thing to watch for right now, that they might really struggle to you know, figure out how do we pay for all this. That's something that House conservatives are already flagging in this reconciliation package, when the price tag still keeps going up regardless what Hegseth said at the hearing.
21: We'll be back with more right after this.
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2: Harold, a lot of attention, and it's not just Fox News attention, a lot of attention across the country has been on these races with Democratic Socialists. You have Van Jones and Bill Maher and James Carville and others coming out saying this is crazy town as far as policies, and that some of these folks are getting elected in populist elections that are left of the squad on Capitol Hill. How do you think that affects, as we look at those power rankings heading into November? We still have a long way to go, but how do you think it factors in?
3: I think it factors in big. I think if Democrats lose in the fall, if things remain static in terms of the kind of the political mood of the country between now and November, which I don't think any of us believe that it will. I mean, things are going to move. And I think if the war moves in a direction that, again, Mark, thank you for the kind words. I mean, I think a lot of us, a lot of Democrats, a lot of Republicans, a lot of everybody's rooting for the president to be right here. But if he turns out to not be right in some of these things, or they make decisions that are not strategically right, it's unclear to me, Brett, whether if Democrats are running as socialists or not, if they won't win. Now, let me be clear. I'm completely against the socialists in my party. I think that these Democratic socialists are the most ineffective and incompetent politicians or wannabe politicians in America. I call them quitters. We've always faced strife and challenge and turmoil in America in our 250 years. But the greatness of our country comes from what we celebrated, that Declaration of Independence, which says all men are created equal, and we're trying our hardest to strive towards. And sometimes we fail. Oftentimes we have failed. But I thank God that Rosa Parks didn't become a socialist, that Thurgood Marshall didn't become a socialist, and FDR, that they didn't. I don't call them socialists. I call them quitters. They decided to work within the system. But the politics of it are tricky, because if the country is in a tough political, economic shape, because of the war and other things that the war may bring, including sustained high costs, I think there's a chance. I live in New York City. I did not vote for the mayor that we have. We have a mayor who believes that we should give away things for free and doesn't want to incentivize work. And that, to me, is a dangerous thing for our country, whether it's a Democrat thing or Republican thing. And right now, it leans more Democrat where we're having these challenges. But if things do improve and we Democrats nominate socialists to run for Senate, socialists to run for Congress in the 16 or 18 seats, Brett, that you mentioned, the four Senate seats, and we lose, we will only have ourselves to blame if we let an opportunity to be able to govern and to do the things we want to do for working class Americans and everyday Americans, attracting more investment, lowering costs, if we nominate these socialists who I believe have no agenda and, frankly, I believe are actual quitters when it comes to how we're supposed to approach politics and approach policymaking.
2: Yeah. You know, Mark, socialism has not worked across the world. You can't point to a city. You can't point to a country. You can't point to really anything that where a pure socialist policy agenda has worked in the long term. That said, there is this populist strain that Donald Trump tapped into in 2016 that was about, I care about you, the forgotten man. I care about the economy. I care about what you were feeling. I had a driver the other day who said he liked Mondami because rents stuck the same and he could spend more money and use it for, you know, like he had his dollar went further. I didn't say anything to him, but he was telling me just outright how he liked Mondami. Yeah. The populist strain is powerful in politics.
4: It is, and the Democrats are kind of experiencing what the Republicans have experienced with a populist takeover of their party, with the MAGA takeover of the Republican Party. The difference, of course, is that MAGA loves America and the Democratic Socialists hate America, which is a fundamental difference between the two populist strains. But, you know, when I look at the 20, with these midterms coming up in November, I'm getting 2022 midterm vibes in reverse. So if you think about 2022, Joe Biden was the most unpopular president we've had. We had double digit, we had inflation, highest inflation, border crisis, crime crisis, everything else. And he had the best performance, one of the best performances of any president in a midterm since John F. Kennedy.
2: Right. So remember the red wave, and it was all going to be...
4: It was going to be a red wave. And then it never materialized. And part of the reason was, is that we nominated all of these really bad candidates, like Herschel Walker and Blake Masters and Don Boulder in New Hampshire, who lost winnable races. And I'm seeing that happening in reverse. You got a chance to take off Susan Collins, vulnerable, state of Maine. So you give us Graham Plattner, the guy with the Nazi tattoo who assaults women. You're looking at Michigan, a state with which Rogers lost to Elisa Slotkin by 19,006 votes. And you're talking about Abdul El-Sayed as your candidate? I mean, even in Texas, you know, the Tallarico, this is a guy who, you know, wants to run a meatless campaign in a cattle ranching state. I mean, he's not exactly, you know, Republicans are helping him by getting rid of a safe incumbent like Cornyn for a guy like Paxton. We're helping them in a few places by, like, giving North Carolina away by pushing Tom Tillis out. But the Democrats seem to be doing a replay of what the Republicans did in 2022. I don't know if it's going to be how it's going to tilt the favor, but if they look at the map and see Susan Collins getting reelected and Mike Rogers getting elected, and those were winnable races for them, I think they're going to start thinking maybe this whole democratic socialism thing isn't so great.
2: Yeah. And Chad, Speaker Johnson has spoken out about this numerous times now.
5: You know, it's even kind of the Republican line now. You know, he talked about it today. John Barrasso, the Republican whip in the Senate, he talked about the problems the Democrats have. They even had a poster board up at Mike Johnson's press conference, which showed Poland in the 1980s and under communism, and showing a lengthy line for toilet paper was what the caption said. You had Nicole Malliotakis, Republican from New York, who came out and said, look, she said, you know, these commies, you know, they're back into that language. So they think that works. They were equating socialism with communism. So I talked earlier about one of the things that the Democrats might try to run on this fall. This is certainly the line that the Republicans are going to run on. And a lot of times, Brett, we talked about 2022 a moment ago. A lot of times elections, or whether or not the House or Senate, which party controls, elections are often lost, not one. And I think that might be something here, depending if you look at the math and how narrow it is and the opportunities by the Democrats. And, you know, it might come down to the candidates. Republicans, you know, as was cited earlier, sometimes did that a lot some years ago. I look at 2012 when they tried to win the Senate, and 2014 as well. A lot of problems where they had bad candidates.
2: Yeah. Remember those well. All right, panel, thanks so much. Now for a bit of history. On July 21st, 1865, the first quick draw showdown took place in Springfield, Missouri, between Wild Bill Hickok and Davis Tutt over a gambling debt. Facing off at 75 yards, Tutt fired first, missed. Hickok steadied his revolver, killing Tutt with a single shot to his chest. Hickok was acquitted under the Code of the West, cementing the iconic Wild West duel in American lore. That'll do it for this week. You can hear more of this series at foxnewspodcast.com or wherever you get your favorite podcast. Be sure to leave a rating and a review. We want to hear from you. For Harold, Mark, and Chad, I'm Brett Baer. We'll see you next time.

0: 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I've been surfing here since I was a kid. Now, seeing my grandson out on the water, it means everything to me. Watching him and taking in the blue waves, the sea breeze, the blurry horizon.
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5: A bit of a cool-off. I'm Paul Stevens, Fox News. U.S. military strikes against Iran have paused, at least for now. Trey Inkst updates from Tel Aviv.
6: The White House is making clear the military option remains on the table as President Trump considers solutions that are both using force and diplomacy. White House Communications Director Stephen Chung told Fox News Digital that President Trump has always been consistent in saying he prefers a diplomatic solution, but he continues to retain all options if Iran continues terrorist activities in the Strait of Hormuz or against allies. Chung went on to say it would be wise for Iran to work towards a negotiated deal. Otherwise, they know what will happen. The U.S. naval blockade remains in effect as the economic pressure is being felt inside of Iran.
5: And again, Fox's Trey Inkst. Meantime, peace talks moving forward. Iran saying officials have held several rounds of talks with Oman about issues concerning the Strait of Hormuz. Authorities in Germany canceling a popular Pride festival yesterday after a car rammed through its festivities. Chanley Painter with more.
7: Police in Berlin are searching for a suspect who allegedly plowed a van through a crowd at an LGBTQ plus Pride event. At least one person was killed. 16 others are hurt. Police say the suspect has ties to local Islamic groups, and they believe the act was terrorism. Hundreds of thousands of people were in Berlin for that celebration.
5: And again, that update from Fox's Chanley Painter. Police say they've ID'd the suspect, but he has yet to be arrested. No other info about him has been released at this time. A raging wildfire in southwestern France forcing the evacuation of 55,000 people overnight Saturday into today. That brings the total number of folks forced out of their homes to a staggering 220,000 in one region alone. Flames creeping ever closer to the wine area of Bordeaux. 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
5: A dangerous heat wave continues to bake about 85 million folks in the central U.S.
12: Going to be a hot one across the middle of the country. Some of these daytime highs, 100 in Kansas City, 102 in Dallas, 101 in Denver, pushing 100 as far north as Fargo. We're going to see plenty of spots cross the 100-degree marker, and those could be record-breaking highs from Texas to Wyoming, Colorado, some of these areas, 100, 105 degrees. Those would all be record-breaking highs today. That does linger into your work week as we see this area of high pressure bringing temperatures basically up around 100 degrees for the next 3 days.
5: Fox Weather's Adam Klotz. That heat dome set to shift west in the coming days. More members, three of them joining baseball's elite today at the Hall of Fame.
13: Carlos Beltran, Andrew Jones, and Jeff Kent are set to be enshrined today in the National Baseball Hall of Fame in Cooperstown. Beltran and Jones each received the necessary 75% support from baseball writers to get in. Beltran got 84.2% of the vote on his fourth ballot. He was a nine-time All-Star and is one of five players to record at least 400 home runs and 300 stolen bases. Jones got 78.4% on his ninth ballot. He won 10 gold gloves and was selected to five All-Star teams. And Kent was elected by the Contemporary Baseball Era Committee. His 377 career home runs are the most by a second baseman in Major League history. Tony Genualdo, Fox News.
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5: 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I'm Paul Stevens, and this is Fox News.
16: 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Now your local forecast from the Hanson Paving Weather Center.
17: An extreme heat warning continues until 9 p.m. tonight. Sunshine mixed with clouds at times this afternoon, with daytime highs approaching 98. Winds out of the southwest, 5 to 10 miles per hour. Partly cloudy skies again tonight. Slight chance for storms. Lows dip down to about 72. I'm Staff Meteorologist Paul Trombley on KNSI. Currently 86.
18: 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So will the Fire Department. 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
19: Democrats, brothers and sisters.
20: Democratic Socialist-backed Troy Jackson replaces Graham Plattner on the ballot in Maine. We'll sit down with one of the national leaders of the DSA, Megan Romer, to discuss the movement's platform and place within the Democratic Party. All right now on Fox News Sunday.
21: Fox News in Washington. We begin with a look at some of today's top stories. Raging wildfires are growing across regions of Spain and France this weekend. In southwest France, 55,000 people were forced to evacuate overnight as the flames move closer to Bordeaux. That brings the total to roughly 220,000 people fleeing fires in that region alone. And in Spain, some 116,000 people have been forced from their homes, where fires are described as out of control. In Berlin, Germany, one person is dead, at least 16 others injured after a van rammed into a crowd near Berlin's Pride Festival Saturday. The hunt is on for the 21-year-old suspect. Police say he is known to them as a, quote, member of Islamic circles. And closer to home, 100 days out from the midterms, Maine Democrats have chosen a candidate to replace Graham Plattner in their quest to retake the Senate majority in November. Former state lawmaker and logger Troy Jackson will face longtime Senator Susan Collins. We're going to take you live to Maine for a report a little bit later in the show. But first, a pause in U.S. strikes on Iran for a second night In a moment, we'll bring in the U.S. Ambassador to the United Nations, Mike Waltz, to discuss strategy there. But first, an update in Tel Aviv from Trey Yingst. Hello, Trey.
6: Shannon, good morning. For now, the United States has halted strikes against Iran as tension remains high across the Middle East. The White House is making clear the military option remains on the table as President Trump considers solutions that are both using force and diplomacy. White House Communications Director Stephen Chung told Fox News Digital that President Trump has always been consistent in saying he prefers a diplomatic solution, but he continues to retain all options if Iran continues terrorist activities in the Strait of Hormuz or against allies. Chung went on to say, with successful sanctions that have crippled Iran's economy and 13 straight days of strikes against military targets in response to their repeated aggression, it would be wise for Iran to work towards a negotiated deal. Otherwise, they know what will happen. The U.S. naval blockade remains in effect as the economic pressure is being felt inside of Iran.
0: The economic situation is much worse than in previous years. If we take inflation into account, it may have nearly doubled. Incomes have fallen, and the value of our currency has declined. All of this has an impact, and life has become a bit more difficult.
6: With a focus on the Iranian economy and the Strait of Hormuz, there are questions about what comes next. After 13 straight nights of strikes that ended late last week, regional countries, including Israel, remain on high alert. Amid the ongoing U.S. military buildup with weapons and deployment of some additional service members, President Trump spoke Friday night from Washington about Iran.
1: We don't want to see Washington, D.C., or any of our cities, or Israel, or frankly, the Middle East, destroyed with a nuclear weapon, because I know the power of nuclear weapons. I see it. I get to see it.
6: Iranian officials have remained largely quiet this weekend as efforts are underway behind the scenes to reach a deal. Shannon.
21: All right, Trey Yingst reporting from Tel Aviv. Thank you, Trey. We'll check in with you again a little bit later in the hour. Joining us now, U.S. Ambassador to the United Nations, Mike Waltz. Great to have you back, Ambassador.
22: Good to be with you.
21: So we're going to pause on these nightly strikes we have been doing with respect to Iran. The New York Times reporting this weekend, it's about us worrying about the stockpile of what we have with anti-missile response systems and other things there in the Middle East. Is it about that? Is it about that we're talking with them diplomatically? Again, a lot of critics of that process. And what's the timeline for deciding whether we resume?
22: Well, Shannon, it shouldn't surprise you. The New York Times is off base. As the president said, we are locked and loaded. Even more assets are going into theater, but he's giving talk some space. He's giving it a little bit of room. We've had both Iman and Iran and a number of our other negotiators engaged at every level, from the most senior levels all the way down to the technical level over the past few weeks, and particularly in the past few days.
21: So, you know, there are a lot of folks who say it's a senseless mission. We can never trust the Iranians. Why continue talking with them? The only thing that they really respond to is this brute military force. Matthew Continetti, writing over at the Wall Street Journal, says if he wants to win this war, Mr. Trump must deliver crippling blows to Iran's government. That means rejecting proportionality. It means expanding targets to include highways, bridges, factories, and other infrastructure that sustains the IRGC war machine. Not one a day, but all at once. Is that coming?
22: Well, remember, the IRGC controls 40 to 50% of the Iranian economy. What you've seen in the last 13 days are strikes particularly focused on Iran's terrorist activities attacking civilian shipping, ships from Singapore, Cyprus, all over the world that have done nothing to Iran. That's been condemned in the United Nations. You hear a lot about our allies and countries not being with us. A record 146 have stood with us in condemning those activities. Shannon, you know, you have to ask yourself, is a country winning that has little speedboats running around? I mean, these are like, I don't know, the Somali pirates with cruise missiles and drones. These are acts of desperation. The Iranian regime is isolated, economically devastated, militarily devastated. And I really appreciated the clip that you just played talking about the suffering that is going on internally. Inflation is spiking. The currency is tanking. Foreign currency reserves are gone, and we're starting to see the Iranian government even not be able to pay its own workers and even its own military.
21: You mentioned our allies and who is and isn't involved in this process. There's reporting that the U.S. and U.K. are going to meet next week in London to talk about an international, potentially coalition, to deal with what's going on in the Strait. You talk about, you know, little speedboats and things, but if they can give the optics that they somehow can still damage and control traffic there, it's hard to get all the commercial traffic back there and convince that they'll be safe. So go ahead and respond on that.
22: But to that point, I mean, you know, taking a step outward, The Iranians' leverage, this regime's leverage over the Straits of Hormuz will drastically diminish over time. The Iraqi prime minister just signed a deal with Syria, was just here and signed a deal with a number of our oil and gas companies in Houston. You are going to see pipelines being built all over the Middle East. Some are estimating 14 to 15 million barrels a day will be moving by pipeline and no longer by the Straits of Hormuz just over the next year. So they have made a fantastic and historic mistake by what they've done. But in the meantime, in the very near meantime, we have taken that leverage off the table by degrading and destroying their military architecture, the sensors, the radars, the observation posts, the missiles and drones that have been used to attack these ships.
21: So with respect to this possible U.S.-UK meeting next week about the Strait, yesterday, Iran's Revolutionary Guard spokesperson said Britain would, quote, be a definite and legitimate target if it supports the U.S. in the war in any way. So what are discussions like with our allies? How willing are they to get involved at this point? Because the president was pretty tough on many of them early on, saying you weren't there for us.
22: Well, they've been with us diplomatically. I mentioned, you know, the isolation that Iran is feeling, and they really care about this because the UN is their only voice on the world stage. They're diplomatically isolated. Our allies have come with us on snapback sanctions, so they've joined us in that maximum pressure. And now, you know, we've been frustrated. You've heard the president's frustration in terms of, frankly, the lack of capability that the allies have to contribute. But what they can contribute is basing. And this new British government, new prime minister that just came in, has allowed his basing for bombers, and that's made a heck of a difference.
21: Okay, so back to where we started. The president had said just days ago he was prepared for a massive attack on Iran. We've got a pause right now. What would that mean, different than what we have seen in the past? Anything that would involve boots on the ground? And what is the president's assessment of when we're finally done with diplomacy?
22: Well, he has a number of escalation options, whether that is infrastructure, power that is powering the IRGC and their war economy. And I won't take any options off the table here for the president. But I can tell you, and I just spoke with our great Secretary Hegseth, all of those options are on the table. We have everything we need to conduct this campaign. And this is because of the investments President Trump made right out the gate in our military. We inherited a difficult situation with many of our munitions having been given over in Ukraine, a lot of them expended in the Houthis. But we are rebuilding with cheaper, faster, more technologically capable as we are conducting this campaign. And so there should be no doubt that the military has what it's need and is moving even more assets into the region.
21: I want to ask you, too, about the Saudi nuke deal that is coming together. There are still more steps there that are to be congressional approved.

0: nuclear power plants or Russian-made nuclear power plants, like countries have been doing for decades. President Trump has reinvigorated nuclear power, not just here, but have the technology in small modular reactors, micro reactors, even the traditional larger ones to go abroad. And we are not exporting. We are not exporting enrichment capability to the Saudis. These are civilian nuclear power plants as the Saudis look to diversify. But the difference is they've signed up for full inspections. There is no enrichment. And the president's made it clear this needs to be part of the broader Abraham Accords, which he's been talking about since his first term. Compare that with what's going on in Iran, where they're burying capability hundreds of miles under granite, the largest state sponsor of terrorism, kicking out the inspectors and not allowing the IAEA to come in, which the UAE, United Arab Emirates, the Saudis have agreed to. UAE's letting them in. Saudis, of course, would let them in. This is about civilian nuclear power. Very different than Iran's obsession with a nuclear weapon.
1: Yeah, and we know many more steps to go, as we said. Ambassador, always good to have you in.
0: Thanks
1: for coming in. So when we come back, he is the Senate Democrat leading the effort to stop the president's strikes on Iran. Virginia Senator Tim Kaine joins us live next.

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1: DHS Secretary Mullen had sent a letter saying that a preliminary review showed there could be more than 35,000 non-citizens potentially that were on the rolls in New Jersey. Now, she said she will not share information with the feds, but couldn't this be cleared up if she would be willing to do that?
2: Well, I do think sharing information is important, but the weaponization of information is a real challenge. So, for example, the DOJ was trying to get voter rolls from Virginia for reasons that were very unclear. And so our attorney general went to federal court and tried to block them, and we were successful. Let's make sure if information is going to be shared that we understand how it's going to be used. But I do think a number of states and a number of federal courts have found that you can't just willy-nilly grab people's voting records and voting information when the purpose of how you're going to use them is unclear.
1: Well, with the DOJ reaching out to New Jersey saying, listen, you've told us about 400 people did actually vote illegally. That is a federal offense. Why not share that information with the feds? Do you think it's a crime that shouldn't be prosecuted?
2: No, look, if anybody votes illegally, and usually in a case like this, there has to be a knowing illegality, yeah, they ought to be prosecuted. You know, we have a president who tried to strong arm the Georgia Secretary of State, find me another 11,000 votes in 2020 so I can win the election. If there's fraud, it ought to be prosecuted. And I'm not against sharing information, not by a long shot, so long as it's clear how the information is going to be used. If it's going to be used in a good way, it's great. It should be shared. But if there are doubts about how information is going to be used, this is people's personal information. My voting record, how often I vote, you know, do I vote in primaries or general elections? I think every voter would want to have some confidence that that information was not going to be shared in ways that would be used for bad purposes.
1: Okay, I want to turn to something else that's playing out during this primary season, which is the Democratic Socialists of America showing up in a lot of Democratic primaries having great success. There's this conversation about whether you have a big enough tent that they should be actually within the tent. The Atlantic, though, has this headline saying the DSA is a parasite. They add, if the Democrats want to root out the party within their party, they will need to stop indulging the DSA's constant passive-aggressive attempts to undermine them. This would require prohibiting DSA members from joining their party and throwing out the DSA members already honeycombed within it. Do you think they have a space within your party?
2: I do think the Democratic Party has always been known, and mostly this is good, sometimes it's not, as a big tent. And so I don't think that somebody says, I'm a DSA candidate, I don't think you should use that to throw them out. Why would you do that? Candidates have to rise and fall on their own merits. And so, you know, whether you're a DSA member or a third way Democrat, or, you know, I just call myself a small D Democrat, people have to put their platform before voters and try to be responsive to voters, and voters get to judge them. But to have a litmus test that if somebody says, hey, I'm a DSA member, you know, they can't be part of the party, I strongly disagree with that.
1: But when you look at their platform, things like abolishing the Senate, where you currently serve, the Supreme Court, the presidency, abolishing borders and ICE and government takeover of businesses, I mean, is that something that can fit consistently within the Democratic platform?
2: Many of those pieces, no. But for example, the DSA is not huge in Virginia, and I'm an expert on one state's politics. Many DSA members I know, they don't want to abolish the Senate. They don't want to abolish the presidency. They want reforms of ICE, but they recognize that there need to be effective border policies. So just like if you say somebody's a Democrat, you can't assume you know every position that they hold, or somebody's a Republican, you can't assume you know every position that they hold. I think there's a lot of flavors within the DSA, just as there are within the Democratic Party. And that's why it's up to individual candidates to stand on their own, answer questions honestly about where they are, and then voters can choose. In Virginia, you know, I think we've got a pretty good track record. In my time in politics, we've gone from a state that was essentially completely red in 2001 to one that is now more blue than red. We're still battleground. We still have to fight hard to win elections, but we've done it by being pro-growth progressives, by emphasizing economic progress. Virginia was just named one of the best three states for business in the country with Democratic legislature and Democratic governor. So we've got a Democratic message that works here, but that message does not involve pushing people away. It means trying to embrace as many people as we can.
1: Well, we're going to continue that conversation and find out exactly what the DSA does want. Senator Kaine, thank you very much.
2: Absolutely. Great to be with you, Shannon.
1: All right, just 100 days to the midterms, and Democratic Socialists are making their mark in primary contests across the country. The national co-chair of the Democratic Socialists of America, Megan Romer, is going to join us next to talk about the DSA's platform and pushback from some inside the Democrat Party. And then Maine Democrats have settled on replacements, one to take GOP Senator Susan Collins on head-on in the fall. We're going to get a live report from Bangor, Maine, coming up.

0: I'm Gianna Gelosi with your Fox True Crime Minute. New details emerge in a 24-year-old murder case that has gone cold until this year. Back in 2002, Frank Weiss from Plano, Texas, was found dead near Lake Louisville. Last month, 55-year-old Lisa Honrund was arrested for his murder. She was his wife at the time of his death. Court documents say Weiss was shot with a .38-caliber firearm, and his body was found wrapped in plastic bags, tied up with rope, and weighted down with sandbags duct taped to his legs. They went on to say that Weiss and Honrund went to dinner 2 days before his body was found, and it was the last time he was seen alive. Detectives learned that Weiss had asked for an annulment, and Honrund signed it. In the days after his disappearance, detectives say Honrund told Weiss's daughter he had gone to Cancun but didn't want to be bothered. Investigators say the case was finally cracked thanks to new information from a key witness, alongside advances in technology and investigative techniques. There's more on this story at foxnews.com or subscribe to the Fox True Crime Podcast. I'm Gianna Gelosi with your Fox True Crime Minute.
1: The Department of War has designated Anthropic as a supply chain risk. This means defense vendors and contractors have to show that they don't use Anthropic's models in their work with the Pentagon. Anthropic is the first American company to be publicly named a supply chain risk. Fox Business spoke to a member of Anthropic's National Security Council, and he stressed that the move is not only unprecedented, but that their position is being misunderstood. Here is Josh Hodges.
2: We got one of the top three American AI companies being penalized in an extreme fashion for raising concern over future capabilities and impacts that could have on warfighters as well as sort of general population.
1: In a memo, Anthropic CEO Dario Amodei said they have been having productive conversations with the Department of War about, quote, ways we could serve the department. The Undersecretary of War saying on X that there is no active negotiation with Anthropic. For Fox on Tech, I'm Madison Allworth, Fox Business.
3: I am tired of a set of people on the very far left in the Democratic Party, my party, telling us that in order for us to be progressives, we now have to...
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5: I'm Jack Callahan. The U.S. pausing airstrikes against Iran. U.S. UN Ambassador Mike Walls telling Fox News Sunday President Trump is giving Iran talks some space.
6: We've had both Iran and a number of our other negotiators engaged at every level, from the most senior levels all the way down to the technical level over the past few weeks and particularly in the past few days.
5: Meanwhile, Israeli Prime Minister Netanyahu will meet with President Trump at the White House on Tuesday. Police in Germany searching for a 21-year-old German man with Lebanese roots suspected of Saturday's deadly attack on a pride parade in Berlin.
7: At least one person was killed. 16 others are hurt.
5: But now a German national broadcast agency in Berlin says there are reports the suspect has been shot and killed during a police operation. 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
9: An extreme heat warning continues until 9 p.m. tonight. Sunshine mixed with clouds at times this afternoon, with daytime highs approaching 98. Winds out of the southwest, 5 to 10 miles per hour. Partly cloudy skies again tonight. Slight chance for storms. Lows dip down to about 72. I'm staff meteorologist Paul Trombley on KNSI. Currently 86.
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18: Well, right now, we make it very difficult for people to participate in society in such a way that they can avoid using services. So we want people to be able to work and live and go to school and actually participate, which means contributing to society and also getting what they need from society. It's okay. A collective choice we can all make.
19: So if we talk about abolishing prisons, then does that make society better? I mean, is there anybody that should be incarcerated? I mean, rapists, child predators, murderers?
18: Yeah, so the long-term plan, when we think about most people who are in prison, they are mostly in prison for crimes of poverty.
19: But that's not what I'm talking about. I'm talking about the really,
18: So when we get rid of this need for crimes of poverty to exist, when we get rid of that destabilizing force that creates so many people who are living in desperate situations and doing desperate things, that brings those numbers down to very small numbers. And then we can collectively decide what we do with those people. I suspect it won't look like the prison system as we know it today.
19: Okay, but you do think some people need to be locked away from society.
18: Some people are not able to be functional members of society. That's okay. True. But what does that look like to keep the rest of us safe? You know, we're talking about safety. We're not talking about punishment. We're talking about making sure that we're safe, everybody's safe, everybody maintains their dignity, and everybody maintains their humanity.
19: Okay, so much more to discuss. I hope that you will come back, especially as we figure out what the party does with respect to you, meaning the Democrat Party, and your role in it, and in 2028 especially. Megan Brummer, thank you.
18: Thank you so much for having me. It's been a pleasure.
19: Okay, well, with the midterms just 100 days away, the stage is now set in Maine, where hundreds of Democrat delegates have settled on a replacement for scandal-plagued Graham Plattner as they hope to unseat incumbent Senator Susan Collins. Fox News correspondent Alexis McAdams has the very latest from Bangor, Maine, where she joins us live. Hello, Alexis.
20: Hi, Shannon. That's right. And we're keeping a close eye on everything happening on the ground in the state of Maine. Some voters tell us they're not even sure if they want to show up next time around after Graham Plattner was pushed out and Troy Jackson is now in the race.
21: 100 days until the midterm election and Maine's Democratic Party leadership picking a new candidate.
22: 566 votes for Troy Jackson.
21: One time, State Senate President Troy Jackson will challenge longtime incumbent Republican Senator Susan Collins.
0: I will fight to restore abortion rights nationwide, stand shoulder to shoulder with our LGBTQ mainers.
21: This after Graham Plattner went from Democratic rising star to out of the race. Plattner had already won the Democratic primary, now his replacement picked by party delegates, not voters. Some Mainers tell us the process reminds them of the Democrats' 2024 switch from President Biden to Kamala Harris.
2: You can't switch horses midstream and expect to come out a winner.
22: We put in the work for the democracy we deserve.
21: Early voting also underway in Michigan. Democrats choosing between progressive Abdul El-Sayed and four-time Congresswoman Haley Stevens, who this week received the endorsement of Governor Gretchen Whitmer.
23: This is a battle for, if you will, for the future of the Democratic Party. If he wins in November, that gives a big boost to the Democratic Socialist Movement. If he loses, it will be a commentary on how the far left of the Democratic Party is unable to win in battleground states in general elections.
20: And Shannon, 100 days to go until Election Day here in the state of Maine. And voters tell me they do not want any more surprises. We asked Troy Jackson about that. Is anything going to come out about his past? He says he's been fully vetted and tested. Now all eyes are on battleground Michigan. President Trump will be there on Monday for a rally to get voters excited for the midterm elections in that very hotly contested Senate race. Shannon.
19: All right. Alexis McAdams reporting from Bangor, Maine. Thank you very much. Time now for our Sunday group. Politico Playbook co-author Dasha Burns, the Federalist Editor-in-Chief Molly Hemingway, Fox News Senior Political Analyst Juan Williams, and Editor-in-Chief of The Jewish Insider Josh Krasher. Panel, welcome to all of you. And we're going to try to get to those races, but you guys seemed a little shell-shocked by what Megan Romer had to say. Juan, does she fit within your party?
24: She does. I mean, the fact is, it's
19: so abolishing ICE and borders and prisons and all of that.
24: No, well, I'm telling you, you pointed out, Shannon, rightly, DSA candidates are winning, and they're winning in.
19: So it's about winning, even if you don't. Some of their stuff is not palatable to you.
24: That's right. I mean, I think that you have to understand voters. I mean, it's not my choice. It's the voters' choice. And these are voters who are voting in Democratic primaries. There's tremendous frustration with Democrats in Washington right now, in that they're not doing a better job in the voters' eyes to fight against President Trump and what they see as his autocracy and his extremism. And they don't care that the Republicans control the House, the Senate, and the White House. I mean, voters just want to see action. And they see it in terms of these DSA proposals as, you know, strong and radical. And, you know, the fact is, I think the Republicans, especially as we approach the midterms, would love to have the DSA and some of these radical proposals as the face of the Democratic Party to scare voters. But in fact, what voters are scared of, and we see this in the latest Fox polls, is President Trump. I mean, it's something like, you know, 39% approval of Trump. So he's very unpopular, way underwater. 80% of Democrats want substantial or revolutionary change, according to the Fox poll.
19: Yeah.
24: And 68% of Republicans want substantial change. So there's frustration nationwide among voters with the system as it is not delivering. And I think you see that in some of these wild proposals.
19: Well, Molly, do you think that that's, we're being told, listen to the voters. Do you think that's mainstream, though? Because Third Way put out a memo a couple of days ago warning Democrats looking to 2028, saying they don't, like the average voter, where you got to get, middle America, does not want this lurch to the left.
25: Well, there are two ways that you can approach this. One is the issues themselves, and one is how you present them. So I commend Megan Ramos for answering honestly how radical the agenda of her DSA is. The removal of any borders, destruction of rule of law, even that the main Senate candidate for the Democratic Party said he openly embraces the radical trans agenda. These are ways of being very honest and open about the positions. The way the Democratic Party has succeeded previously is by fully embracing those positions, but claiming to be more moderate. You saw that with Barack Obama. You definitely saw it with Joe Biden. But nothing that the DSA person said just now was any more radical on borders than what we had under President Joe Biden. So I think the issue is that the Democratic Party would like to present as moderate while retaining these radical policies that the voters are saying, that the Democratic voters are saying, we'd like to just be more honest about how radical these are.
19: All right. Well, Dasha, I want to get to somebody that you talked to in one of these races that Alexis just touched on. This is Michigan. Now, Abdul El-Sayed there says he's not formally DSA, but he's had some connections with them. But Washington Examiner says this, an El-Sayed victory against Rogers, meaning Mike Rogers, would be a seismic development in American politics. Establishment Democrats would quickly become an endangered species, at least the ones who don't, quote, evolve and become socialists themselves in the name of holding on to power. You did a deep dive with him.
1: I did, and he sharply rejected the label of democratic socialism. But when I pressed him on what are the issues that he disagrees with when it comes to the DSA platform or Bernie Sanders and AOC, with whom he's campaigned really closely, he just said the socialism part and wasn't able to get into some of those policies. But the thing about candidates like El-Sayed is they are filling a void that the Democratic Party has had really through the Trump years. There has not been a message. There has not been a messenger. And even if people don't agree with the policies and the platform, for so many voters, you saw this with Trump, it is about vibes. And to see someone like El-Sayed, who is relentless in his messaging, I don't know how many times in our interview he talked about getting money out of politics. He's relentless about it. And Democrats are really looking for that. I think the winning piece that you and Juan just talked about is critical. And you have to distinguish winning in a primary versus winning in a general. And it is that. Michigan is such a test over the future of the Democratic Party, because if he wins the primary, that's one thing. If he wins a general election in Michigan, such a critical state for the presidential, that changes things. If he loses, though, I think the win gets knocked out of the sails here.
19: Josh, you went to school with his primary opponent, Haley Stevens, current congressman.
3: Yeah, I mean, look, this is a battle. Spot on. Energy versus electability. The energy, and I talked to two Democratic strategists who are involved in a lot of these big races across the country, and they now say that the Bernie wing of the party, the socialist wing of the party, now is about a third of the Democratic electorate. You can get, if you get the Bernie endorsement, if you get all these progressives, you get about a third of that Democratic vote. Not enough to win, but that's a huge number. And the worry, though, from these same Democratic strategists is what wins the primary in swing states and swing districts, as Dasha was saying, can lose you swing. Michigan could be in jeopardy if Democrats nominate El-Sayed. And they're worried about Minnesota and Maine with Troy Jackson. So all of these DSA candidates, they have the energy in these very deep blue districts. But boy, Democrats are panicked that these swing states and swing districts could be in jeopardy if you nominate these
4: folks. Yeah, the big news this week was the governor endorsing Haley Stevens.
19: Yeah,
4: sees a risk for the Democratic
25: Party. But also, and Senator Tim Kaine absolutely terrified to speak out against DSA.
19: It's also hard for Democrats to figure that out. And El-Sayed says it's Schumer who doesn't want him to win and end up in the Senate. So a lot for the party to work out. All right, we've got another hot topic for you, panel. Don't go far. New Jersey's governor admits more than 6,000 non-citizens were registered to vote. Hundreds of them did. Now, the DOJ is demanding the governor turn over that information on those voters so they can be prosecuted. And she says, no way.

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10: Gives political fuel for the Republican case for voter ID. One thing about the SAVE Act, and that's the stalemate going on in Congress now, one thing I think that's holding Republicans back is Republicans have always made the case that localities mm-hmm. and states should run the elections. This is an example of New Jersey really botching their election process, but Republicans have always been very wary, privately at least, to prevent federal oversight of elections. Mm-hmm. And I think that's one of the roadblocks for getting a major piece of federal legislation.
11: Well, at the same
10: passed.
11: Time, there have been a lot of federal protections of voting. We have millions of people who vote from overseas. There are people who vote in federal-only elections. And then there's the issue of non-citizen voting. And yes, it's possible that Mikey Sherrill just opened the kimono and said, it's only 6,600 people. But you need to have some kind of audit to know whether she's telling mm-hmm. the truth. She wasn't answering questions from my publication, The Federalist, about what party registration these people had, or just any level of detail whatsoever. And there needs to be protection of elections because people need to trust elections in order to have a civil society. You want to have elections where the results are determined quickly, where people have trust in the process. And so obviously this is a big issue. Obviously voter ID is what, like an 85%
12: yeah.
11: issue.
12: Mm-hmm.
11: It's gonna happen. It's kind of weird how difficult it is to make it happen right now.
12: So we have a spokesperson for the DOJ saying this. The Civil Rights Division is investigating this situation and will keep pressing states to clean their rolls. The department is prosecuting cases where the law and evidence support it. But Dasha, Governor Sherrill says we're not gonna turn over the information.
13: Look. This is really much less a fight at this point about voter ID and election integrity. I think a lot of people do agree that, of course, our elections need to be secure. It's much more a fight over federal versus state control of this. And look, our election system is very decentralized. I have had to bounce around different election offices and learn completely new rules depending on what state I was in, sometimes depending on what county I was in. This is how our system works, and that makes this fight a lot more challenging, and the practical implementation of some of these changes that people want to see at the federal level more challenging locally, because a lot of these elections offices are already understaffed, underfunded. It's hard to get election workers. And so when I talk to folks at the local level that care less about the politics of it, they say, help fund the election infrastructure.
12: Okay, so Juan, if there is a problem, should the feds and the states coordinate on these databases to make sure that they're getting cleaned up?
14: No. Again, Americans like the idea that the states control elections. And in fact, that's what our Constitution says. It's not the idea that any one person or any national government control. It's local. It's you and me and our elected representatives doing this. And you see this in the Fox poll that came out this week. 68% of Americans, across party lines, by the way, say that states should handle elections, not the federal government. Look, I think we're on this issue, and I think the president is obsessed with this issue because he knows that the Republicans look right now, here we are in late July, like they're going to get hammered in the midterms. And he wants to introduce distrust in the election system for that reason. He wants to be able to say, you know, on, was it November 4th, or the day after the elections, oh, you can't trust those elections, they shouldn't have happened. But, you know, you look at New Jersey, and, you know, that wasn't MAGA, that wasn't Antifa, that wasn't DSA, that wasn't Tea Party, that wasn't Democrats or Republicans. That was a computer that made a mistake. 400 people, it's not even a fraction of a percentage. It had no impact on the election.
12: But
14: it's being elevated because of Trump's obsession with this issue, which, by the way, even Republicans in the Senate don't buy into the SAVE Act.
11: First of all, New Jersey has actually had quite a few problems with election integrity. They've even had to rehold elections in certain municipalities due to ballot stuffing, like in Paterson, New Jersey. There have been criminal charges related to it. But the reason why you want to have secure election systems is so that bad actors won't take advantage of a system. When you have mass mail-out ballots, low or no voter identification, it makes it easy for people to manipulate it. And there's also the issue where, it's a state and local issue, but also we have, what, 1.5 million Chinese nationals who are eligible to vote in the United States, and that's even more so the case following the birthplace citizenship ruling. So there are federal issues in play and state issues in play, and this should not be a partisan issue. Everyone should care about election integrity so that we can have safe, secure elections we can all trust.
12: Well, and it's the message the president keeps hammering home, but it's his own party in the Senate that, you know, they can't figure out how to get this done. And part of that, I think, is because this is beyond voter ID. What the president wants has a lot of other things attached to it. So we'll see where they progress. But he has let his frustrations with the Senate spill out publicly. We know they've been going on privately for a while, but Punchbowl says this on Wednesday. As he finds himself increasingly at odds with Trump, Thune is looking out for his Senate majority, not Trump's whims. And Dasha, I mean, he wants to save his members from taking difficult votes on some of these issues.
13: Yeah, I've been reporting on this Trump-Thune tension for weeks now. It's been simmering behind the scenes, and I was pretty surprised actually to see it spill out into the open this week when Caroline Leavitt in that briefing said that the president's patience is running out with Thune. Look, these two men could not be more different in the way that they govern, in their styles and their approaches. And Thune sees the panic for Republicans in the midterms right now and wants to give them that cover, and he's willing to throw himself on the line. The point that he made this week, though, in response to Caroline is, hey, if you guys really want this, you need to get in there and start whipping some of these votes and getting people on board with this, because right now, I mean, even if Thune was gung-ho on this, he just doesn't have the votes without nuking the filibuster. And again, he's looking out for future Republican-controlled or Democrat-controlled Congress, Senate.
11: Well, Thune does not realize that the way to get Republicans to come out and vote is by doing literally anything, and the SAVE Act being a really good example of that.
12: Okay.
11: That is not going to bode well for him in the future.
12: I got to leave it there because, panel, we'll see you next week. We're going to go back to the Middle East. Trey Yinks with some breaking details on the conflict in Iran next.

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1: 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Medicaid recipients will have new work requirements under a bill passed by Congress last year, with Nebraska recently becoming the first state to put new rules in place. The rules will apply to those enrolled in Medicare under an expansion that allows more low and middle income earners to qualify for it. In Nebraska, that's about 70,000 people out of a total of nearly 350,000 Medicaid recipients in the state. Under the new requirements, enrollees ages 19 to 64 have to show they're working or performing community service for at least 80 hours a month, or that they're in school or an apprenticeship at least part-time. There are exemptions, including for people with certain medical issues, pregnant women, and caregivers of disabled people. And Nebraska will review eligibility every 6 months. 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I'm Lisa Brady, Fox News.
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4: 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Jimmy Swaggart.
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8: 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Poor George. He can't help it. 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
9: I served with Jack Kennedy. I knew Jack Kennedy. Jack Kennedy was a friend of mine. Senator, you're no Jack Kennedy.
10: There was a terrible explosion, and the whole sky lit up, and it was virtually raining fire.
11: We must never surrender! America will get better! Keep hope alive! Keep hope alive!
12: News as it happened then, news as it happens now.
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13: Airstrikes in the Middle East have paused, but the conflict in Iran continues. For the very latest, we go back to Trey Yangst in Tel Aviv. And Trey, how does this feel in the region right now, this pause, with everything still being left on the table for the president as far as options?
14: Yeah, Shannon, good morning. We've seen two straight days of no U.S. strikes against Iran, but there is a large question about what comes next. The military buildup of U.S. forces continues to give President Trump a variety of options. While the Iranians say just in the last hour that there is some progress being made in the talks with Omani officials to try and reach a deal to open the Strait of Hormuz.
13: Well, let's talk about that, too, because activity continues there, and there are a lot of folks getting involved.
14: Absolutely. You have both the Pakistani mediators and the Qatari mediators trying to push forward a deal that would ultimately de-escalate tension across the region. But given the fact that the memorandum of understanding wasn't respected by...
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18: Giving peace talks a chance. I'm Jack Callahan, Fox News. America's UN ambassador says there is room for conversation, as Fox's Gernal Scott reports.
3: UN Ambassador Mike Waltz said on Fox News Sunday there is still a chance to negotiate peace with Iran, but if they choose not to come to the table, more strikes will come.
19: Whether that is infrastructure, power that is powering the IRGC and their war economy.
3: Waltz added that should more strikes be required,
19: we have everything we need to conduct this campaign. And this is because of the investments President Trump made right out the gate in our military.
3: Democrats' concerns on what many of them call a war of choice are a major part of their message as we go into the last 100 days before the midterms. Gernal Scott, Fox News.
18: Federal authorities in Germany have taken over the investigation of the attack yesterday on a Pride event in Berlin. They've been searching for a fugitive suspect from the deadly attack on a crowd near Berlin's Pride Festival. It left one person dead and at least 16 others injured. But at least two German media outlets are now reporting the suspect has been shot and killed in a police operation near Berlin. Several people were also reportedly stabbed in the initial attack, perhaps with a machete. Police had warned the public to avoid direct contact with the suspect, whom they say was likely armed and dangerous, but again, he now has reportedly been killed in a police action. Massive wildfires continue to ravage parts of Europe.
20: Crews are racing to stop major blazes from merging as dangerous conditions threaten to fuel even more fire growth. Officials warn the coming hours could be critical as strong winds, extreme heat, and dry conditions continue to hamper containment efforts. More than 250,000 people have been forced from their homes. Fires are also burning in Italy, the UK, and other parts of Europe.
18: Fox's Chanley Painter. 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
18: Democrats in Maine have a new nominee for the U.S. Senate race, as Fox's Alexis McAdams reports from Bangor.
22: 100 days until the midterm election, and Maine's Democratic Party leadership picking a new candidate. One time, State Senate President Troy Jackson will challenge longtime incumbent Republican Senator Susan Collins. This after Graham Plattner went from Democratic rising star to out of the race. Plattner had already won the Democratic primary, now his replacement picked by party delegates, not voters. Some Mainers tell us the process reminds them of the Democrats' 2024 switch from President Biden to Kamala Harris.
18: Delegates were selected in county meetings last weekend. Senator Collins called Jackson too radical for Maine, while Jackson criticized Collins for giving tax cuts to the rich and not protecting health care. The Maine Senate race could determine which party controls the Senate next term. More than 85 million residents in the central United States are sweating under a heat dome this week, as Fox Weather's Adam Klotz tells us.
23: Going into the final week of July, and we're going to be talking about heat in a big way across the country. Beginning Monday, nearly 150 million Americans will be seeing temperatures of 90 degrees or higher. Basically, that lingers through the week, getting down to 110 million. But it is going to be a hot week across the country. A lot of folks are going to notice it here on this Sunday. 100 degrees in Kansas City, 101 degrees in Denver, 102 there in Dallas. Some of these will be record breakers as you're really stretching across the heartland there from Texas, Colorado into Wyoming, anywhere from 100 to 106, 107 degrees. Expect some records to fall with all of this heat the next couple of days.
18: The heat dome is expected to shift westward in the days ahead. Tropical storm Genevieve has strengthened into a hurricane in the Pacific Ocean southwest of Mexico. But that storm is expected to remain at sea with no direct threat to land. However, the Hurricane Center says swells from the storm are likely to cause life-threatening surf and rip current conditions affecting parts of Mexico's southwest and parts of the Baja California Peninsula. I'm Jack Callahan. This is Fox News.
24: When you need to know, your weather is on KNSI. Now your local forecast from the Hanson Paving Weather Center.
25: An extreme heat warning continues until 9 p.m. tonight.
1: Sunshine mixed with clouds at times this afternoon, with daytime highs approaching 98. Winds out of the southwest, 5 to 10 miles per hour. Partly cloudy skies again tonight. Slight chance for storms. Lows dip down to about 72. I'm Staff Meteorologist Paul Frombly on KNSI. Currently 86.
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6: Hello, ladies and gentlemen. Welcome to American Warrior Radio. This is your host, Ben Bueller Garcia. I've always loved military history. That began with a book report I had to write my junior year of high school. And the book was called A Thousand Destroyed. It was about the volunteers, or initially the volunteers of the 4th Fighter Group in World War II flying out of England. Now, one of my favorite modern military authors is James M. Scott. This will be the third time he's appeared on the program. I've been reading his series of books about the war in the Pacific. They're all excellent. And it's a personal thrill to have the author himself on the show to kind of fill in the blanks. James is a New York Times bestselling author, a Pulitzer Prize finalist, and is currently the scholar in residence at the Citadel. James, welcome back to American Warrior Radio.
7: Ben, thanks so much for having me back on. It's always a treat.
6: I tell you, James, and I'm honest about this. And, I have a hard and fast rule. If an author is going to come on the show, I've got to read their book. I'm not going to just, go off of what the publicist sends me. But in your case, that's actually a treat. Because your books are so well written, and particularly for a history buff, a military history buff like me, we had you previously on to talk about your book Rampage, The Battle of Manila, and then Black Snow was about the firebombing of Tokyo. Your latest book, Empire of Ashes, seems a natural transition from Black Snow. That's scheduled to be released in August, and this, as I understand it, this will be the last book in at least this series, right? This trilogy about the air war in the Pacific.
7: Yeah, well, it's funny. I never set out to sort of write this series of books in a lot of ways. And it's not an official trilogy by any stretch, but it kind of adds up to becoming one. I wrote my first book on Jimmy Doolittle and his raid against Tokyo in April of 1942, which, of course, that's an amazing American story there. Then I wrote about Curtis LeMay and the return 900 some days later with the B-29s. In fact, actually, Empire of Ashes was originally parts of Empire of Ashes were part of that book. And so what had happened is I had gone over, I'd spent a lot of time in Japan doing research, interviewing firebombing survivors. I'd also gone down to Hiroshima and interviewed survivors there and gotten a lot of great material out of the archive there. So when I wrote the first draft of Black Snow, it had a huge takeout on the atomic bombings. And my editor, John Glassman at Norton, when he read the first draft of Black Snow, he very wisely said, James, this is not a book about the atomic bombings. This is a book about Tokyo. Atomic bombings are a different book. And he said, I suggest we take this out and we revisit this later. And that's exactly what we did. So when I finished writing Black Snow, we had this discussion, what's next? I said, well, we have all this great material. Why don't we dig even deeper into those missions? And so, of course, it was a perfect segue into that. And so I went back, did more work in Japan, a lot more work in the archives here, and sort of really kind of rounded out this sort of series of books, kind of looking at sort of the rising escalation of American air power over the course of the whole war in the Pacific. And so I think it makes a sort of a great way to round it out and to end it. A lot of ways.
6: I tell you, I don't know if I ever shared this with you in our conversations, but one of the first interviews I did when I started this program was with the Dick Cole, who was Jimmy Doolittle's co-pilot, and now long since passed on. But what a man! What a thrill! And those guys, he described what were they flying 600 feet above the water, one way, and he described it like you would described, oh, hey, Ben, I'm going to run down and get a cup of coffee. You know, I was just doing my job. So definitely some heroes.
7: One of the great things, Dick, oh, and I love Dick. He's such a hero. And, one of the great things, Dick had the best seat anywhere. He's sitting right next to Jimmy Doolittle, the best pilot in America. I mean, for Dick, all he had to do was just sit back and enjoy the ride, you know, let Doolittle kind of take over.
6: It was probably a little more complicated than that, James.
7: Oh, it was definitely more than that. But I do think, you know, compared to a lot of the other guys, I mean, I would love to have flown with Jimmy Doolittle. And if you're going to take off on a mission of that kind of uncertainty, having him as your main pilot is just a, is pretty, pretty amazing.
6: An interesting cat in Empire of Ashes. I didn't really know much about Harry Truman and, you know, a lot. He's a central character, obviously, in this book. But high school diploma, farmer, and next thing you know, he's thrust into the presidency. He didn't want to be vice president, right? He wanted to stay in the Senate. I mean, he was pulled into that kicking and screaming.
7: Yeah, he absolutely was. And Truman is a very fascinating individual. I mean, he's really in so many ways sort of this unlikely person to be thrust into American history at this pivotal moment. I mean, he's, as you noted, he's a product of rural Missouri. You know, he spent much of his early adulthood working on his family's farm, never went to college. I mean, he woke up before dawn, he milked cows, he castrated hogs. I mean, he really, you know, he spent probably more time behind a mule than he ever spent at 1600 Pennsylvania Avenue. But that also sort of frames his worldview and his work ethic. Of course, he segued that into county politics and regional politics, then eventually into the Senate. But he was very much a sort of a product of this rural America. And he is, you know, he's only been vice president 88 days when Roosevelt dies. And in fact, he was nobody's first choice even to be Roosevelt's running mate. He was really third. I mean, he was kind of seen as the most palatable candidate to join FDR. He was dubbed the Missouri Compromise, you know. So nobody wanted Truman as vice president, and nor did he want the job. I mean, he was much happier in the Senate. He finally spent 9 years there. He understood the way the Senate worked. He had a great run as sort of running the Truman Committee, looking at defense expenditures during the war. I mean, he really didn't want it either, and that's what makes it such a fascinating thing when he takes over.
6: Was this is more of a strategic decision on Roosevelt's part, right?
7: Yeah. I mean, what it was, you're talking about his being his running mate. Yeah.
6: Correct.
7: I mean, you have to remember, everybody knew that FDR likely wasn't going to make it through that last term. He was in really bad shape. And so the stakes were so much higher at that point. And so they were really looking, and there was no doubt he was going to win the election. He was very, very popular at that point. And so everybody was kind of looking at, all right, who's going to be the best person to sort of fill those shoes? And Henry Wallace had been his running mate, had been his vice president before that. And Wallace was just kind of considered to be sort of out in left field. I mean, he loved to throw the boomerang. He dabbled in mysticism. I mean, he was a big intellectual, but like people were kind of like, you know, he doesn't really connect with the American people. Jimmy Burns, who's, you know, from right here in South Carolina where I'm based, was very tight with Roosevelt, and a very wily Washington operator. He'd been a Supreme Court justice. He'd been in the House. He'd been governor of South Carolina. I mean, he was a very talented political operator. But, you know, because of his segregationist policies, he was viewed as not acceptable to the minority population. And so they were kind of going down, just imagine sort of taking their pencil and sort of ticking down the list of who's saleable to the American public. And somebody said, well, what about that guy, Harry Truman from Missouri? And boom, next thing you know, he's thrown into the ring. And
6: we got about a minute before we take our first break, James, but I want to talk a little bit also about when we come back about Mr. Because, like I said, I didn't know much about him at all. And your book really introduces us to, and he wasn't a flawed character. He was a good man. He was a hard worker. He was intelligent. People respected him both locally and in the Senate quite a bit. I got that impression. But then to, like you said, to be thrust into Roosevelt's shoes, who was a hugely popular president in the middle of a global war. Now, Harry was a veteran, as I recall, right? He was a World War I veteran.
7: Correct. Okay. Yeah, he was an artilleryman.
6: And then I think to me, one of the smartest things he did was he retained a lot. He didn't clean house in the Roosevelt administration. He was smart enough not to do that generally, correct?
7: Correct. No, he picked the smart. I mean, he kept Henry Stimson on board, who had been sort of the longtime defense secretary. He brought Jimmy Burns, elevated him actually to Secretary of State from being Roosevelt's sort of assistant president, as they called it. He kept those key players, and he was a huge study. He took briefing books home every night. He met with key people in the Roosevelt administration, said, tell me everything you can about Yalta. Tell me everything you can about our relations with Great Britain, with Russia. I mean, and he was, you know, what he lacked in formal education was no fault of his own. I mean, it was the economic circumstances of his family at that time. His family couldn't afford to send him to college. He had to go to work on the farm. Incredibly bright guy. Incredibly hard worker. I mean, he managed to find 30 hours in a 24-hour day.
6: Okay, James, we come back. I'm really enjoying our conversation. I want to pursue it a little bit more. Ladies and gentlemen, the book is Empire of Ashes. It's scheduled to release this August. You can learn more. Visit jamesscott.com, Scott with two T's. Stick around. We'll be right back. Hey, listeners. It's Ben Bueller Garcia, host of American Warrior Radio. His father was a disabled Army veteran. His daughter was born blind. He started guiding and teaching blind skiers in the 80s and saw how powerful skiing was as a therapy for people with disabilities. And he decided to do

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0: Welcome back to American Warrior Radio, ladies and gentlemen. A real pleasure and privilege to be talking with James Scott, one of my favorite modern-day historical military writers. His latest book is called Empire of Ashes. It's about really the end, the resolution of the Second World War, focusing in the Pacific. The interesting thing about this book was you spend very little time on the actual atomic bombings themselves. And, you know, there's no shortage of, you know, stories about that out there. But this book is more about the human dynamic, the politics, the characters, if you will, and this situation focused principally on Harry Truman and then, of course, Emperor Hirohito in Japan. And I thought that was, I assume that you did that on purpose.
1: I did, yes. Because, I mean, I think, you know, there's been a lot done, obviously, on what it was like in Hiroshima, what it was like in Nagasaki. And, of course, we don't skip out on any of that. I mean, I cover that in great detail in the books. But I think really what leads to that point, Truman is forced to make what is perhaps one of, if not the most consequential decisions any world leader has had to make. I mean, to end this war, do I use this brand new weapon that is going to obliterate a city and kill tens of thousands, hundreds of thousands, if the aggregate people, do I do it? And I think getting up to that point is what is so interesting in so many ways. So that's where I really wanted to focus. And I think, you know, here we are, we've just talked about Truman, you know, his sort of very plain spoken personality, his sort of humble upbringing. And of course, it's going to fall to him to have to make this decision. And I think that's, to me, that was the most interesting part.
0: Well, and it,

0: A lot of people probably didn't realize this because when they hear emperor, you know, they think that he was the had all this ultimate power, but he was not. I mean, he was the emperor himself. In some of these meetings of the councils, he very rarely spoke. And he was, I mean, he had to make a decision that, that could have potentially put his own life at risk as well. I mean, he was sort of a, I don't want to say a diminished character there, but Japan was being run by the military.
1: Totally. In Japan, I mean, for Westerners to understand what Japanese bureaucracy was like at that point, it's Byzantine. I mean, it's really, it's confounding for us to do it. And even though Hirohito was sort of at the center of political, cultural, and spiritual life, he really was a powerless figure in many ways. The run-up to World War II had seen a tremendous transition in Japanese society and governance, in which the militarists had really taken over not just the government, but also sort of knocked down a lot of the guardrails that sort of normally keep a society on track. You know, they'd gone after the press, they'd gone after books, they'd gone after universities and professors and whatnot, and really sort of consolidated power. And of course, you know, the emperor sort of was a passive figure during a lot of this time period. And part of that, too, was the Japanese culture of assassination, which happened all the time. I mean, Hirohito's prime minister, Suzuki, had barely lived after being shot four times. And so that was a real, over everyone in Japanese political life hung that threat of violence. And of course, as a result of that, the military really had total dominance throughout much of the war up until that last year. And that's when the tide really turns against Japan, when the war really begins to land on the Japanese cities through firebombings, which, of course, was a subject of Black Snow, which we talked about. And, of course, the submarine blockade, which was really cutting off the resources and the food. And so as the population is really beginning to suffer from hunger and malnourishment, is when Hirohito finally realizes, hey, I'm going to have to sort of be a much more direct power here. It, no matter the personal risk, I'm going to have to sort of push an agenda to end this war. Because the military was looking, they were embracing a policy of national suicide versus surrender. And that was Hirohito's real fear. You know, if we end up having to go all the way to an invasion of the Americans, it's going to be awful.
0: One of the things I found fascinating in your book was, and there, you actually, you know, you talk about it in the later chapters about basically some semantics that made a difference, because the American people, particularly given the Japanese attack, the surprise attack in Pearl Harbor, I mean, unconditional surrender was the phrase on everyone's lips. Totally. In the United States, from the president on down to another farmer in Missouri. I mean, that's what the American people wanted. Wiser people who understood the Japanese culture and the Japanese mindset thought, well, you know, maybe there's another way around this. And I find it really fascinating. I mean, you talk about, you know, there is a difference between a military defeat and a surrender. And there's a very big distinction there.
1: Absolutely. I mean, surrender is a political decision. I mean, defeat is a state of your economy, your military. I mean, you know, your ability to continue the fight. But, you know, holding up that white flag and saying, I surrender, is a political decision. And it's and that's so much at the heart of what's going on in Japan at that point, because Japan has effectively lost its navy. Its Air Force, what's left of it, is being used for kamikazes. But it still has about 5 million men under in uniform in the army. And it's a very potent force. And they've not. And you know, the army's senior leaders want to keep up that fight. And what that looks like if the Americans come ashore is that it's going to be brutal for both sides. The Japanese have really, in that last year of the war, have really understood that defeat was likely the outcome. And what they were after was attrition. How can we make this as bloody as possible for the Americans? Not so that we can win, but so that we can have a better position at the bargaining table. You know, we don't want to embrace unconditional surrender. We want conditions. We don't want an occupation if we don't have to have one. We want to preserve the emperor. We don't want to be tried as war criminals by the Allies. You know, so they had a whole slate of things they wanted to prevent from happening, whereas the Americans were demanding total surrender. We're going to remake your society. We're going to hold everybody accountable. And so that's where you get that rub right there.
0: And I think in retrospect, at least in my opinion, James, I don't know what yours is, but the fact that the U.S. agreed to preserve, to allow the emperor to continue, mm-hmm. I think that was huge. That was a very smart decision at the end of the day.
1: I agree. No, I very much agree. I mean, I think they, you know, we didn't have an understanding of Japanese society. You know, we had no real intelligence coming out of Japan at that point. You know, we were very much afraid. We knew they still had a very big army. We did not want to have a post-war period end up in a guerrilla conflict, particularly with that many troops still out there running around. We needed that one unifying figure who could order Japanese society to stand down. And that was the role Hirohito played. And again, I mean, and so we were embracing him as a tool to stop the conflict and to prevent it from flaring up again after the end. And so, I mean, Hirohito plays a very vital role in the eyes of the Americans in keeping the peace after the surrender.
0: Mm-hmm. And correct me if I'm wrong, but I think in the book you said that the Japanese army up to that point in time had never been defeated in battle. I mean, yeah. This is a completely not only do you know the whole samurai concept, but I mean, it's a completely foreign concept. They've never lost, you know.
1: Yeah,
0: they wouldn't.
1: I mean,
0: they'd
1: lost battles. They'd never lost a war like this. They'd lost battles, but when they lost battles, no one surrendered. I mean, if you look at the kill rate on a place like Taro, it's 99.7%. I mean, there was just no organized surrender of Japanese forces throughout much of the Pacific War. They just fought to the death. And for the army, you know, they knew that if they, with unconditional surrender, the army was going to go away. I mean, this would be the end of the Imperial Japanese Army. I mean, they were literally fighting for the existence of their institution and their military. And so those were the stakes as how the army saw it. And nobody wanted to be the general that presided over the destruction of the Imperial Army.
0: James, when we come back, I want to talk more about those stakes and a little bit more about Operation Downfall, I think it was called. Ladies and gentlemen, the book is Empire of Ashes. James Scott's the author. You can learn more at jamesscott.com. We'll be right back. Well, it's officially summer. 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
3: This is a Fox News alert. I'm Carmen Roberts. The alleged terrorist van driver in Berlin has been shot and killed, and the police confronted him a short time ago at a suburban area to Berlin. Police say that they believe that he was radicalized by Islamists. Then he was a 21-year-old driver who plowed into a crowd at a Pride event yesterday in Berlin near the Brandenburg Gate, killing one person and injuring at least 29. The U.S. and Iran pause attacks on each other for a second night after nearly 2 weeks of strikes.
4: The White House has indicated that a variety of options remain on the table for President Trump as he explores options involving force and diplomacy.
3: Fox's Trey Yingst in Tel Aviv. 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
5: 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Now your local forecast from the Hanson Paving Weather Center.
6: An extreme heat warning continues until 9 p.m. tonight. Sunshine mixed with clouds at times this afternoon, with daytime highs approaching 98. Winds out of the southwest, 8 to 15 miles per hour. Partly cloudy skies again tonight. Lows dip down to about 72. I'm staff meteorologist Paul Trombley on KNSI. Currently, it's 90 degrees.
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0: Welcome back, ladies and gentlemen. Ben Buehler-Garcia talking with James M. Scott. I want to correct the website. It's jamesmscott.com where you can find James's. There's another author out there, apparently, but the one we're talking to today is James M. Scott. So visit jamesmscott.com. Sorry about that, James. Operation Downfall, if I'm not mistaken, that was the code name that was being given on the discussions of the invasion of the Japanese homeland, starting with the island of Kyushu. An armada of 3,000 ships, a ground force twice the size of the Normandy invasion. But we had just been through Okinawa, and 107,539 Japanese troops were killed, 50,000 American casualties. And in fact, the New York Times wrote, if it took almost 3 months to conquer Okinawa, how much life, treasure, and time must we expend to conquer Kyushu and Honshu? Stakes are high here. On both sides, but you, for the American decision makers and Harry Truman, it's like, how much blood and treasure is this going to cost us?
1: No, and I think that editorial you read really perfectly encapsulates what that debate was in the summer of 1945. Okinawa was an absolute bloodbath. And I've been over there. I've been through the caves. I've been through the tunnels that the Japanese were in. I've been to the top of Hacksaw Ridge and Kakasu Ridge. I mean, I've seen what that battlefield looked like, and it's small. And to think of what, you know, how 82 days to take that little tiny bit of land. I mean, it's tremendous. And Truman understood that. You have to remember, he was, as we talked about earlier, he was an artilleryman during World War One, so he'd seen the horror of World War One up close and personal. I mean, he had seen shells land at disinterred bodies. I mean, and if you look at his personal letters, when he's heading off to war as a newbie in the beginning, you know, he's writing back to his girlfriend, soon-to-be wife, saying, you know, this is going to be a great thing. I'm going to test myself, etc. Then you see the change as the conflict goes on. And by the end, he writes back. He said, if I can just make it through this war, I'll be happy to come home and spend the rest of my life walking behind a mule. Mm-hmm. I mean, he's seen the horror of it. And so when he's looking at what's going on in Okinawa as commander-in-chief, and he's hearing what the projections are going to be for Kyushu and Honshu, he is desperate to try and save American lives and prevent that calamity.
0: As I recall, at this time, the atomic bombs had not even been tested yet. So
1: correct. The decision, June 18th, 1945, and it's going to be about a month later when Trinity takes place, and we know we have a functioning weapon.
0: And so who were some of the players on the American side of the discussion? I mean, Eisenhower even weighed in on this, right?
1: No, not so much on the atomic. Are you talking about the atomic bomb or company?
0: The idea of a ground invasion and whether that would be necessary or a good idea or the only option.
1: Yes, that really comes down to the Joint Chiefs. And so you've got, you know, General Marshall, you've got Hap Arnold with the Air Force, you've got Admiral King with the Navy. And of course, every service branch sort of sees the best way, or, you know, at least comes into that meeting sort of thinking that their solution is the best. You know, the Navy thinks, well, we'll just blockade them and starve them out. The Air Force says, look, we're already firebombing their cities. Let us continue strategic bombing. And of course, Marshall says, look, no war has ever ended without putting troops on the ground. The Army is going to have to come in. So over the course of that meeting, you see it sort of come together. Everybody eventually agrees that this is going to end up having to be an invasion. This is simply air power alone isn't going to do it. A blockade alone isn't going to do it. That's going to drag this thing out, you know, for months and months and months, if not years. In the end, it's going to have to be the Army. And so that's where that decision, and that's the advice. And Truman goes around the table and he asks everybody individually, do you agree? Do you agree? Do you agree? And they all come back and say, yeah, that's going to have to come down to an invasion. And so he greenlights the invasion of Kyushu, and he will evaluate after Kyushu if they're going to go ahead and move forward on the normal timetable that they had set out for Honshu. But it's moving forward. They're drawing up the plans. They're preparing for that.
0: And tactically, why Kyushu?
1: Well, because Kyushu is southern. And so, you know, if you think about it, they're kind of moving up towards Japan. Of course, Kyushu is the very bottom island of the main islands of Japan at that time, and Honshu is above. You had to take out Kyushu so that you didn't have Japanese airfields in your rear. And so they would have to, and they thought they could take, well, once we get Kyushu, we can turn it into all these air bases. We can then project air power out over Honshu. We can protect the Navy and things like that. So it's really, you're just, think about like climbing that ladder up to Japan. That's effectively what they were doing.
0: And people who understood the Japanese culture, one of the other fears, as I understand it, James, was that the deprivation of the people who stayed behind the cities. In your book, you talk about, I think it was a 12-year-old who was, you know, basically out there rummaging through the destruction. He said, I felt like a stray, yeah, you know, a stray dog, just looking to
1: serve. Katsumoto Satome.
0: Right.
1: And
0: meanwhile, people are you know, teaching children to sharpen bamboo sticks and teaching them how to fight. And so I guess what the concern was, what would a ground invasion, what, given how patriotic the Japanese people were and their loyalty to the emperor, would that just create another huge bloodbath? I mean, we'd have to kill everybody.
1: Yeah, we would. And that's, you know, and that's the important thing to remember. And not only what does that do to Japanese society when you loot, children are getting shot, teenagers, grandparents, what does that do to the American infantryman or the American Marine? I mean, who's going to have to carry that psychological damage for the rest of their lives? I mean, war is horrible enough on its own. You don't want to end up having to go in there and shoot teenagers and children or grandparents. I mean, that's just going to, it's going to create such deep emotional scars on an entire generation to have to do that. And the Japanese knew we were coming for Kyushu next. They were fortifying the island. They were rushing troops there. The projections each month, our intelligence was showing that more and more Japanese forces were showing up on Kyushu, that the 3-to-1 advantage for the invasion that we had once had and hoped for was now coming down to 1-to-1. I mean, it was just, this was going to be awful. And everybody in the military knew that by the time of the first atomic bombing.
0: Something is often overlooked, I think, James, is the discuss, we've got about 2 minutes for the next break, but discuss briefly the Russian dynamic here as well.
1: Yeah. Yeah. And, you know, Russia at this point, of course, it was super important because the Japanese had a lot of troops in Manchuria. You know, they had 700,000+ troops there. And we wanted to make sure those troops stayed there because the Japanese are moving forces into Kyushu. And so we wanted Russia initially to come into the war so that they would then force the Japanese to sort of tie down those forces up there. In fact, we were sending them supplies, boatloads of everything from tuna fish to underwear and socks and chips. I mean, we were desperately trying to keep the Russians going and as a fighting force and building them up so that they could then help us by keeping Japanese troops tied down in Manchuria.
0: Okay. And was there a moment in time where, because obviously there's huge debates going on both sides of the Pacific Ocean about this, both the Japanese and the Americans. And it seems like for the Americans, it wasn't a question of whether Japan would be defeated. It was a question of how. How do we do that?
1: How and how violent and how bloody.
0: Right.
1: Yeah. I mean, we had all the technological power. We had the resources, the money, the finances. I mean, we were going to win. That was obvious to everybody, but it was just at what cost?
0: And on the Japanese side, I have to imagine that even the generals knew that defeat was coming. It's just a question of do we fall on our swords.
1: That, and also, and if we do end up defeated, how do we not have to have surrender be unconditional? How do we gain a better position so that we can argue to protect the monarchy, that we can not have an occupation was a big one that the army wanted, and also not have our troops and officers tried as war criminals by the Allies.
0: Was there any public demonstrations amongst the Japanese people? Were they pretty much just, I mean, they knew it was over.
1: Yeah. I mean, look, you got to remember at this point, so you have an entire country that's being run by 6-7 people. I mean, literally, you know, that's who's driving everything. The average Japanese citizen at this point, life is miserable. You can't get food. You can't get medicine. I mean, the average caloric intake is down to 1,600 calories. The typical Japanese person is spending 5 hours a day figuring out where their next meal is coming from. Children are having rickets. Infant mortality rate is climbing. New mothers can't produce milk because of malnourishment. Rampant black market, thievery. The social fabric is coming apart at this point. And so life in Japan is austere and brutal for the average citizen.
0: And anybody who knows anything about the Japanese culture would recognize how huge that is, that there is actually a rendering of the social fabric.
1: Yeah, exactly. And it's not only that, and also that the Japanese were not accustomed to rich Western diets and amenities and things like that, that at that time period that we have. I mean, they were used to a pretty meager lifestyle compared to the Americans. And even by those standards, life was pretty hard.
0: All right, James, when we come back, I want to talk about the end of the end. Ladies and gentlemen, talking with James M. Scott. His book, Empire of Ashes, is coming out this August. And you can learn more, visit jamesmscott.com. We'll be right back. You know, for over a decade now, it's been my privilege to share these important stories of those who protect us at home and abroad.
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0: Welcome back to American Warrior, ladies and gentlemen. We're talking with James M. Scott about his new book, Empire of Ashes. It's the third, I guess, and not intentionally a trilogy, but the third and maybe the last in the trilogy about the war in the Pacific. James, at some point, like we were talking about before, there's debates going on both sides of the aisle. It was the decision that finally turned things in Japan was very clear. But what about on the American side? Was it, who was the main advocate for trying to take the route of the atomic bombs versus a ground invasion, or advocates, if you will?
1: Yeah, I mean, I think without a doubt, Henry Stimson is sort of at the forefront of that. And, you know, he, of course, is about to be an octogenarian. He's been around government for a very long time. He is sort of, in a lot of ways, the father, if you will, political father of the atomic bomb. He has run the Manhattan Project from its beginning with the help of Leslie Groves. And so he ultimately has a committee called the Interim Committee, which is a group of civilians and whatnot who are designed to kind of help steer how the bomb's going to be used and sort of what a post-war governmental infrastructure might look like once the atomic bomb is introduced. And so they're going to debate a lot of these questions and things like that. But Stimson is really the one that is sort of the key lieutenant in the cabinet that is most involved in that. And of course, he's going to eventually be joined by Jimmy Burns when he rises to the level of Secretary of State. But Henry Stimson is sort of he's the board chairman, and Leslie Groves is his CEO, so to speak.
0: Okay. I thought one of the things I really enjoy, and I want to be very clear about this. I'm not one of these guys that skips to the end of the book right off the bat. Okay. Like I'm a linear thinker. I got to start at the beginning, get to the end. But in your epilogue, you share some examples of, cause there, even then, shortly after the war, there was still a lot of debate. I mean, there's debate now, but you know, even the, let's see if I get this right, the bombardier, Tom Farabee, his own grandmother, chastised him and said, so I hope God can forgive you. But then 13 years after the war, I guess someone on the Hiroshima City Council or whatever they were called was upset that Truman talked about, he didn't regret the decision. And Truman basically shot back a letter saying, if he hadn't stabbed us in the back and at Pearl Harbor, we wouldn't have had to make this decision. But you don't make any judgments. Because I respect you for this, because I think a mistake we so often make in the United States is we look at historical things through the current lenses, whereas your book actually shares in great detail just the huge challenge that decision makers on both sides of this war were facing, and without making one judgment or another about the use of the atomic bomb.
1: Yeah, but I really appreciate you noting that, because I've always kind of brought that to my work. I mean, I did that with Black Snow. I mean, and it frequently would get questions about the firebombing and the morality of it. And I'm not a theologian. I'm not a human rights lawyer. I don't understand, but I'm a storyteller and a historian, and I want to lay out all sides and let the reader grapple with these things individually. The reader doesn't need me to tell them what conclusions to reach on this. They just need me to put out all the evidence and all the things, and then let them kind of come to their own thoughts on it. And I've done that with all of my books, because I think you're absolutely right. It's nobody wants to be preached to when they're reading these things. And it's not, I mean, who is James Scott from Charleston, South Carolina to be opining? I mean, and people will make the argument, well, that's what historians are supposed to do. We're supposed to have a thesis and argue it. And I think, quite frankly, not necessarily. I mean, our job is to lay out all the facts and to tell that story in all of its multidimensional angles so that people can then draw their own conclusions. And I've done that in all of my work.
0: And James, one thing I appreciate about your books is the meticulous research that you do. And I'm curious, were there any surprises that you came across in writing this book that people might not know about?
1: No, I'll tell you, one of the things, I call myself a professional nerd. I love to do research. I love the historical scavenger hunt of just digging in. I mean, like I when I got up at the National Archives, my first day going in there, it's an excitement. What am I going to find? And I do that all over. I mean, I do research in the Philippines. I do research in Japan. I love that. And I love going to the battlefields and seeing them and walking them and understanding it. For me, I think one of the things, I've always been very fortunate that I've had great access to Japanese survivors and accounts and things like that. I think that helps tremendously. But one of the things that in doing that, I think I've tried to kind of show more with this book and kind of elevate a bit more is the importance of Nagasaki. And, you know, and nowadays, the further we get away from World War II, you know, like look at next month, you'll see a bunch in the media about the anniversary of the attack on Hiroshima, but you will see maybe something in the back pages about Nagasaki 3 days later. And people forget about that second city. And that second city is actually far more important in many ways than Hiroshima. It is Nagasaki that actually prompts that debate inside Japanese government to, okay, we got to get out of this thing, and to prompt Hirohito to make that declaration at 2 a.m. on August 10th that it's time to bear the unbearable. You know, Hiroshima is that first blow that stuns Japan, but it's Nagasaki that pushes them into action. And I don't think that gets appreciated enough anymore. And I think that for something, that was something I really wanted to kind of nod towards in the book is that, you know, this is, you know, and it came very close to not working out that way. You know, originally the second bomb was going to be dropped about a week later. It was Leslie Groves, who is one of the most underappreciated figures in military history, who I thoroughly enjoyed researching and writing about in this, who says, you know, to the guys in the Manhattan Project out in Tinian, you got to move heaven and earth. You got to get this second plane in the skies as fast as you can. We can't lose the initiative. And of course, he's playing a psychological gamble against the Japanese. We only have two bombs. You know, that's it. And the Japanese, and you have people inside the Japanese government saying, there's no way the Americans have more than one of these things. Look, we've already survived one. We'll just wait them out. You know, they firebombed us. We, you know, we'll just keep going. And so there's this sort of psychological back and forth that's going on that we can now understand that we didn't then. And so when that second bomb gets dropped 74 hours later, it takes that argument completely off the board in Japan. The Americans can drop these things every 3 days. They must have a stockpile of them. At that point, the whole idea that we can wait out an invasion and fight them, you know, they may never invade. They'll just sit offshore and continue to drop atomic bombs. And so it's that, I think that's such a fundamental dynamic that gets missed so often in the talk about the end of the
0: world. That's fascinating. That's, I never thought of it that way. If there were a hero in this story, James, I would say it was Emperor Hirohito.
1: Yeah, I would agree with you on that. He, you know, he is a very weak individual up until the end. And in the end, he pushes his government at great personal risk. I mean, you know, he knows that he may very well be executed by this, and that he will be a war criminal. And even in the back and forth between the Americans and the United States, he, even after the Americans come back and say, we're not going to guarantee what's going to happen to you. We're not going to guarantee you're protected. He still forces the surrender, knowing that it could very well be his own neck.
0: And correct me if I'm wrong, not just the risk of execution for war crimes, but risk from within his own generals, right? I mean, there'd been several coup attempts and yeah, that was, he was really.
1: Oh, and there was a coup literally on the night before the surrender. I mean, they were trying to take him hostage. Mm-hmm. They were out shooting up the houses of his senior aides around Tokyo. I mean, you had these fanatical junior officers who were doing everything they could to prevent a surrender.
0: Ladies and gentlemen, it's been a real privilege talking with James. I encourage you actually to read his whole trilogy. You can learn more at jamesmscott.com. The latest is Empire of Ashes, and it brings it fascinating reads. I really enjoy your work, James. What is next on your radar?
1: Right. So I have a book coming out next year on the bombing of Pan Am 103 over Lockerbie, Scotland in 1988. And I do a series of books with Jack Carr, who's a retired Navy SEAL and amazing fiction writer. And Jack and I did a previous book on the bombing of the Marine headquarters and barracks in Beirut in 1983. And this sort of is the next book in that series. It's the Targeted series. And this one will be out probably early first quarter of next year.
0: Okay. Where and just about a minute left, James, I'm curious, what do you hope that your readers will take away from Empire of Ashes?
1: You know, I hope that they will come away and understand that ending a war is so complex. It's so difficult. I mean, you know, it's nothing is ever preordained. I mean, things turn on a dime. That period between August 9th and August 15th is one of the most tense and frightening periods in history, because it's all up in the air. It's exactly what's going to happen. I mean, what if the coup had been successful? What if Hirohito had been killed or captured? I mean, the war could have gone on. I mean, it just, you know, I want people to read it and appreciate how dramatic and how on edge and how difficult it really was.
0: Well, I think it's really going to make an impact, particularly with young people out there who hopefully there will be a revival and interest in World War II history as we're just losing so many of those great heroes. James, it's been a real privilege catching up with you, and I look forward to doing it again.
1: Ben, always a pleasure, man.
0: Okay. Again, ladies and gentlemen, visit jamesmscott.com to learn all about his great books. 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
11: This is a Fox News alert. The Berlin driver is dead. I'm Carmen Roberts. Police in Germany say they confronted and shot and killed the suspected terrorist responsible for the deadly van attack on a Berlin Pride event yesterday. Authorities say that all evidence points to this being an Islamic terror attack.
12: Because the suspect is a known radicalized member in Islamic circles, he's been identified by police as 21-year-old Abdul B., a German citizen born in the country, but has family ties to Lebanon. He's known by police after committing other crimes in the past. Authorities didn't share what those were. Police believe Abdul was driving a white van that drove into a crowd near Berlin's massive Pride Festival Saturday night. It appears he crashed into a tree before police say he got out of the vehicle and stabbed several people with a machete.
11: Fox's Rebecca Castro. In the Middle East, the shooting may have stopped, but the pressure has not. The U.S. pauses strikes on Iran and is ramping up diplomatic efforts.
8: The White House has indicated that a variety of options remain on the table for President Trump as he explores options involving force and diplomacy. Now, the U.S. naval blockade remains in effect as the economic pressure is being felt inside of Iran. As U.S. and Iranian officials say diplomatic efforts are ongoing to reach a deal that could end the current escalation, the Iran-backed Houthis in Yemen are once again in direct conflict with Saudi Arabia after attacking two Saudi-owned oil tankers last week. The Saudis responded with heavy airstrikes against the Yemen-based proxy group. The Houthis then ramped up attacks on Saudi oil refineries, launching new missiles over the weekend.
11: Fox's Trey Yingst reporting from Tel Aviv. President Trump has warned Iran to rein in the Houthis or face what he calls major military punishment over continued attacks on commercial shipping. 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
15: Temperatures being 30 degrees above average.
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11: Maine has a new Democratic nominee to run for the U.S. Senate, and a prominent supporter says that Troy Jackson can win. Here's Fox's Grinnell Scott.
16: Vermont Independent Senator Bernie Sanders said on CBS Face the Nation that Maine incumbent Republican Susan Collins has a fight on her hands with Troy Jackson.
17: He's from the working class. He is very articulate. I think he stands an excellent chance to win.
16: But Sanders added that only happens if Jackson overcomes certain outside forces against progressives.
17: The billionaire class are throwing unbelievable amounts of money into these campaigns to protect the establishment candidates.
16: Senator Collins called Jackson a political insider who is hyper-partisan on issues. Grinnell Scott, Fox News.
11: A life-threatening heat wave is baking more than 85 million Americans across 20 states.
18: Going to be a hot one across the middle of the country. Some of these daytime highs, 100 in Kansas City, 102 in Dallas, 101 in Denver, pushing 100 as far north as Fargo. We're going to see plenty of spots cross that 100-degree marker, and those could be record-breaking highs from Texas to Wyoming, Colorado. Some of these areas, 100, 105 degrees, those would all be record-breaking highs today. That does linger into your work week because we see this area of high pressure bringing temperatures basically up around 100 degrees for the next 3 days.
11: Fox says Adam Klotz. In France, a massive wildfire forces a new wave of evacuations. Another 55,000 people had to flee their homes overnight, bringing the total evacuated in the region to 220,000. The fast-moving inferno is now threatening areas near the famed wine city of Bordeaux, as shifting winds and bone-dry conditions keep fueling the flames. Meantime, neighboring Spain is also battling dangerous wildfires with evacuations underway along its eastern coast. I'm Carmen Roberts. This is Fox News.
10: 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Now your local forecast from the Hanson Paving Weather Center.
19: An extreme heat warning continues until 9 p.m. tonight. Sunshine mixed with clouds at times this afternoon, with daytime highs approaching 98. Winds out of the southwest, 8 to 15 miles per hour. Partly cloudy skies again tonight. Lows dip down to about 72. I'm staff meteorologist Paul Trombley on KNSI. Right now, 91.
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1: Minions! It is Paul Morrow here, Fox Across America, filling in for the great Jimmy Failla. And don't kid yourself, I know I have no minions. I'm like, I got any friends. I got a wife and I got a mom, I think, and I'm not even sure I can count on those two. Nonetheless, I'm here. All right, so put up with it. This is Fox Across America for, what is today, Tuesday, 21st of July? Yeah, 21 July. And man, there's a lot going on in our world. I don't even know where to start. And I'm going to start, therefore, with the stuff that I think is a common denominator for a lot of what's going on. And first of all, let me just say, we got a lot of really great guests coming up today. We got James Comer, Congressman. Got Jason Chaffetz, former Congressman. We got a whole host of other people. But I want to get to what's on my mind and what we're going to discuss today. You know, let's do a little history because it matters. Because we don't teach it anymore. And we're graduating kids who can't read, can't write. All they can do is look at their phones. And then we're told by the teachers union that we have to listen to them because they know what to do. Yeah, right. The day I listened to Randy Weingarten, I wouldn't trust Randy Weingarten if she handed me a winning lotto ticket and told me to turn around and cash it. The first thing I would do would be check my wallet. Going back to the founding of this nation, we started, if you recall, with the Articles of Confederation. That's pre-Constitution now, folks. And the Articles of Confederation had a basic flaw. And that was, there was no strong central government. And so there was no consensus, and it was very hard to get a uniform system of government that would apply to the nascent nation at the time, which was obviously an outgrowth of the original 13 colonies. And so ultimately, we had to have the constitutional conventions, there were two, at which we argued over how to form a more perfect union and created the Constitution. And in it, in an inviolable way, are two things. There is, of course, the Senate and the House. Now, there's more than two things, obviously, but Congress is actually Article One. The framers considered Congress to be the most important governing principle of this new America. And they very cognizantly set it up to avoid the tyranny of the majority, which would have meant, as the nation grew, a place like California could essentially exercise its will at a national level, bullying its own principles and policies over the rest of the country, but for the Senate. And each state, irrespective of population, gets two. Now, without that safeguard, you would only have the representative situation, the representative, proportional representative by population that we have in the House, thereby making populous states far more powerful than small states. And realistically, small states would just be subsumed. And that's a very dangerous circumstance because ultimately what you have is one state ruling over whole swaths of our policy. And ultimately, a state like that could very well declare itself a sovereign nation and even take over other states. The catch-all there, the safeguard, is the Senate. It is no accident that the new drumbeat from the DSA, and this is not casual referencing, this is published as the DSA's current policy manifesto, is to eliminate the Senate. Because they know everything I just said. And AOC, of course, is racializing it because that is all she has here and saying that it is an outgrowth of Jim Crow, which is the most ludicrous. I mean, talk about an ignorant statement. She doesn't even realize. If she does, she's ignoring the fact that the Constitution predates the Jim Crow era by 100 years. But the goal here is to get places like California and New York to punch at a much, much higher weight. And so they can get themselves to this socialist revolution, which is, don't kid yourself, the first step to communism. All right. That's what they want. These are enemies inside the gates. All right. This is not a Democratic Party, another political party that wants different things, wants to spend money differently from how the Republicans want to. This is not the Bill Clinton Party. okay? And which, by the way, as a side note here, is really disgusting. Because here's a guy that walks around like he's some kind of elder statesman, and he doesn't have the guyons to step up and say, what's happening to my party is a disgrace, and it should stop. And it shows you who really wore the pants there. It was the wife, who is a DSA member in her heart, in my estimation. She's more radical than anybody realizes. All right. I don't have any major inside baseball on it, although actually I do a little bit. All right. From people that have worked in and around her and security, and she's a bad person. All right. My opinion. I don't think that shocks anybody. But you have all these people ignoring it. And a lot of this stuff started with Obama. So I'm not even going to name check him. And Biden, you know, he doesn't know what century it is. And so while nobody was looking, all of these young communists, these fellow travelers, the useful idiots, to use the Leninist term, came along, took a hold of that party, and they are the future. And they're smart. They're clever. They're college educated. They were radicalized by the teachers union. They come up through the colleges, which teach nothing anymore. And they are smart enough to put out attractive candidates. And I don't mean just physically, although there's some of that too, but they have people who know how to talk. You got the Mamdanis who smile ear to ear. You know, you got AOC, you got this Milot, what's her name, that one out west. They know what they're doing, all right? The old saying used to be, politics is show business for ugly people. It's not as true anymore, all right? It's just show business, period. Because we have people who are winning these days on charisma. I mean, Mamdani is supposed to be the everyman, talking about how he's going to be for the blue collar. He couldn't even manage to define what blue collar was. I think it was yesterday. He gave that, you know, a Kamala-level word salad and said it went up to being making $1 million a year. $1 million a year? What planet's this guy from? You know what planet he's from? He's from planet rich liberal. That's what planet he's from. He was a 1%er in Uganda, his family, and he's a 1%er here. They're all rich kids. You've seen it breaking down now, and they're finally waking up on the left among some of them. There's a black politician here in New York who's now getting around to calling the DSA white supremacists. And while I know many don't like that kind of like racialized rhetoric, when you look at who votes for these things, for these DSA folks, they're all young, white, stupid, uninformed liberals. All right. Most of them urban liberals who come to the cities expecting three hots and a cot because capitalism is not working for them to the degree that they want in their hometowns. And I've talked about this in the past. It's because we shipped our manufacturing base to China and we're trying to get it back. But let me get to where I'm going on all of this. That was all a detour. If you look at where we're going right now, and you're looking at the bad actors who have fomented a lot of this stuff because it's completely inorganic, all right? This is all AstroTurf stuff. It's all created. There are a series of bad actors. We all know George Soros, all right? Hiding wherever he hides, okay? You have Singham, Roy Singham, who sits in Shanghai, cheek by jowl with the communist Chinese government. And you have a couple of other bad actors. But here in our hemisphere, 90 miles off of Florida, there is a hostile foreign government that has essentially been headquarters for all of this stuff. And yeah, I'm talking about Cuba. And if anybody thinks that Cuba is irrelevant to our current situation, I'm sorry, you're not paying attention. Okay. Now, we all know somewhat, I think, the Cuban history. Okay. A corrupt regime under Batista, run by the mafia. Very, very poor. No distribution of what wealth there was. Biggest sugar producer in the world. In comes Castro. He takes out all, as they called them in those days, the rug joints, right? The hotels that the mafia, and Meyer Lansky and Lucky Luciano, all of those guys, right? They had set up down there. They lost a fortune. If you've seen The Godfather, you know the basics of this. Okay. Castro takes over, and he just creates a different mafia, which is his family. What a lot of people don't realize is Cuba is a corporation. That's the governing principle. It's not really a government. A corporation that they created gets all the money. It all runs through this corporation. And guess who just happens to be the CEO of the corporation, who happens to be the chairman of the board who run the whole thing? Of course, the Castro family and their allies, all right? It's their compadres that are running everything. And they're making a fortune. The money gets offshore. Everybody else is, eating squirrels. So what they also do is they make footsie with the Soviets. At the height of the Cold War, they invited the Soviets in. It worked for them. Castro came to New York quite infamously, claimed at first that he wasn't a communist. This was at the height of the Cold War. did a tour here in New York. They threw him out of a hotel because, and this is a true story, how do I know this? Because not only is it in the media, but my dad was working the detail. My old man was a transit cop. They pulled him out of the subway to work the detail from when Castro came here in New York. Castro and his guys built a fire in the hotel to roast chickens. There were chickens running, live chickens running. I don't know where the hell they got the chickens. They were running around. They probably went uptown to one of the butcher shops. They had live chickens running around the hotel, and they built a fire. They got thrown out of the hotel. He's the head of state. The hotel said, get the hell out. He did a very canny thing then. He went up to a hotel in Harlem, and he played it like it was a racial thing and made Common Cause in Harlem, obviously the center of black culture.

0: And they put together, the CIA did, which was a very rogue organization at the time, nowhere near as professionalized as it is now. And, you know, I know people can have opinions on that, but it's just the truth. All right. An outgrowth of the OSS from World War II. And they put together Cuban dissidents who were training in Miami to go take back Florida. What a Keystone Cop situation that was. Castro and the Soviets infiltrated it. That's how we lost the Bay of Pigs. I know people harangue JFK because he lost his nerve and he didn't call any airstrikes. But the truth of the matter is those insurgents got slaughtered as they hit that beach in Bay of Pigs because they knew we were coming. Because the Soviets had penetrated a really amateur operation being run by the agency, CIA, down in South Florida in a Cuban area, training out in the middle of the field. Didn't anybody notice? Where am I going with this before we take a quick break? Where I'm going is we blew it in Cuba and we allowed communism to have a stronghold 90 miles off of Florida. And we've been playing footsie again with the whole thing since, even post collapse of the Soviet Union. And we've been paying for it in ways we didn't realize and that are only coming to light now. And it's thanks to one man. And I'm going to give you his name after the break. Paul Morrow, Fox Across America. Stay with us.
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0: 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I've been surfing here since I was a kid. Now, seeing my grandson out on the water, it means everything to me. Watching him and taking in the blue waves, the sea breeze, the blurry horizon.
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That's got to be Daft Punk, I think, no? Yeah, I called that one. Guys, Paul Morrow, Fox Across America. Got a couple of minutes here before we break at the half hour. And then we're coming back with Congressman James Comer. We're going to be talking to him about the SAVE Act, what's going on, the machinations in Congress right now to try to get around the Senate and get this thing moving. Very clearly, Donald Trump wants this thing done before the midterms. And we got about 20 days before Congress breaks for the midterms, that is the House, 30 before the Senate. And a number of things still need to get done here. And, you know, I don't know what's going on, but that's why I'm not in Congress. He's going to tell us. All right, look, I want to close the loop on what I was talking about before. The one man I'm talking about who really seems to be stepping up here is Marco Rubio. Now, he's got Cuban blood. It's a great Cuban story, a success story. But this is a guy who has no illusions about that nation. And he's been ringing the bell on this for a while, and he is right. And now it's coming to light how malevolent Cuba has actually been. Because as Donald Trump has begun to set his sights on our hemisphere in a Rooseveltian way, you're starting to see, especially since the defanging of USAID, all of a sudden, these Latin American nations are shifting right. It looks to be no accident to me. And what's left? Nicaragua, which, by the way, just canceled its elections. All right. This socialist paradise canceled its elections. Daniel Ortega, longtime socialist slash communist, America hater. Then you got Mexico, which is a cartel state. And then you got Brazil, which is the biggest one, but goes back and forth, left, right, left, right, left, right. It's like watching a tennis match. Bottom line, though, is that 90 miles off of our coast, we have communist headquarters that has been using Soviet-level intel, and that's why I brought up the Bay of Pigs thing, to undermine American interests domestically. Okay, Cuba knows it can't punch at our weight, so what do? They undermine us at every turn. Now, Cuba's been broke for a long time. They don't have a lot of money to do this kind of thing. So you got to look at things like who's funding it, and there is a reason why everybody on the left makes their pilgrimage to Havana, all right? All the DSA members, right? Now, I'm not talking about the traditional Democratic Party, but if you look at people in name DSA or even just, you know, by attitude and beliefs, going back to Bill de Blasio, all right, who Cuba, visited Cuba, okay, at a time when, I don't even know how he managed that. That was at a time when you weren't supposed to be able to do that, all right? If you look, Ilhan Omar, Hassan Piker, AOC, I could go on. They're all Cuba veterans, code pink. They've all gone down there. Roy Singham, all have gone down to Cuba and got that box checked. And from where I sit, in my opinion, what they're getting as part of it are their marching orders. And they may not be getting a direct directive, but these people know how to communicate. Rush Limbaugh used to make this point. They don't have to be told. Don't look for a smoking gun document. They know what to do. They know what's expected of them. They're all drinking from the same fire hose. And so those people come back domestically funded by all of the same characters that we talk about. And they undermine our institution to the point that the DSA now is saying, essentially, scrap the Constitution, scrap the presidency, scrap the Senate. That's not policy. That's revolution. There'd be blood in the streets. And yet, it's that thing of a frog sitting in a frying pan. You throw a frog into a hot frying pan, boop, it hits that thing and it bounces right out because it feels the heat. You leave a frog in a frying pan and slowly increase the heat. It'll stay there until its guts boil. And that's what's going on. The population, I believe, of America is either has been seduced by this nonsense that's never worked and is undermining the best system of government, imperfect as it is, that's ever been, that's lifted more people out of poverty and misery and penury than any other system in human history. Or they are cognizantly just trying to destroy it for their own purposes, and their own purposes are very clear to see. It's power. The point is this. That stuff is enforceable. And right now, as we look to take out Cuba, which is coming, these DSA members are saying they're going to strike back on our soil. This is going to get ugly, folks, and you heard it here, and you heard it from Marco Rubio. We got to go. Breaking on the half. We'll be back. Congressman James Comer, stay tuned.

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1: Fox News, I'm Roger Stern. Brillerin police shot and killed a man they say was behind a deadly vehicle attack at a Pride event this weekend.
2: He's been identified by police as 21-year-old Abdul B, a German citizen born in the country but has family ties to Lebanon. He's known by police after committing other crimes in the past.
1: Fox's Rebecca Castor says this appears to be an Islamic terrorist attack. One person died, 29 others were hurt. The U.S. pausing its attacks on Iran for a second day, saying they hope for a settlement. But Democratic Arizona Senator Mark Kelly says the White House didn't know what it was doing from the start.
3: This was about regime change. Then it became about nuclear weapons, then about ballistic missiles, then about the Navy. They are flailing here.
1: Kelly on NBC's Meet the Press. 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
4: 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Now your local forecast from the Hanson Paving Weather Center.
5: An extreme heat warning continues until 9 p.m. tonight. Sunshine mixed with clouds at times this afternoon, with daytime highs approaching 98. Winds out of the southwest, 8 to 15 miles per hour. Partly cloudy skies again tonight. Lows dip down to about 72. I'm staff meteorologist Paul Trombley on KNSI. Right now, 91.
0: Summertime means picnics and getting to meet your neighbor. 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So will the Fire Department. 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
9: Hi, I'm Emmitt Smith. Sports has given me a lot to smile about over the years. 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

0: Guys, Paul Morrow, Fox Across America, and continuing the theme of looking at some of the threats out there that America faces domestically, we have the perfect guest. We have James Comer, Congressman. You see him on the network all the time from Kentucky. Congressman, welcome to Fox Across America.
1: Thanks for having me.
0: Good to talk to you again. You and I spoke a couple of weeks ago, covered some of this stuff, but I want to check in with you on progress, relative to the SAVE Act, because we know it's a priority of yours. It's a priority of the president's. And I'm reading that Speaker Johnson maybe has come up with a workaround that is very procedural. So for people like me who don't get it that much, you know, don't really understand all of that stuff, can you explain what's going on and do we have a shot here of getting this done before the midterm break?
1: I think we do have a good shot. And I know Speaker Johnson's been relentless. He's heard loud and clear from both the president and from members like myself that this is a priority. Our people back home expect Congress to do this. Obviously, we've passed it out of the House three or four times.
0: Right.
1: It goes to the Senate and just collects dust. But I think we've got situations now where we have some must-pass bills like the continuing resolution, which will continue funding the government for you know several months because the Senate can't pass individual appropriations bills like we do in the House. So once again, the Senate's where 99% of the problems are in Congress. But I think he's got a deal now to where the Senate's almost going to have to at least vote on it. And a scenario where we've got, you know, through budget reconciliation and everything else, an opportunity for the Senate to pass it, hopefully with 50 votes.
0: All right. So I want to see if I can dumb this down for myself. From what I'm hearing and reading, the way this will go, well, the key aspects of this will be attached to must-pass bills, or at least must-vote bills that are going to the Senate, excuse me, from the House, because they are continuing resolutions that essentially fund the government. And so by attaching the key pieces of the SAVE Act to that, the Senate is at least going to have to vote on them. And here is where I'm going with this. That does mean then that we, the American people, and particularly conservatives, we're going to be taking attendance here. Because this is going to be a vote that we can see the results of. And we're going to be looking at names and how they vote. Is that not an opportunity here?
1: That's an opportunity, and that's, you know, the very least of what the American people deserve. That's why you run for Congress. You have to make votes. And, you know, the problem with members in Congress is the same as when I was a state legislator back in Kentucky. The number one priority for many, unfortunately, is self-preservation. And the way to preserve yourself forever and be like these old fossils that are in Congress now is don't take tough votes. You know, tell leadership to block it. That's what's been happening in the Senate. You have to understand, there are a lot of Republicans that think for some reason the media is just going to harass them to death if they vote for this and call them racist and everything else, and that it's going to hurt their reelection chances. And I don't agree with that at all. I do not see the controversy in this bill whatsoever. Just because the media doesn't want it doesn't mean the American people don't want it. So the choice that the Senate's going to be given with this continuing resolution is you can either vote to keep the government open and restore integrity in our elections by passing the SAVE Act, or you can vote against integrity in elections and, oh, by the way, shut the government down again.
0: Well,
1: so we're going to take attendance. That's going to be a choice they're going to be given.
0: Well, and we're going to take attendance on this one because this is is not going to be an opaque process. This one, we're going to have transparency. Yeah. It's been configured in a way that, as you said, they're going to have to vote. And so as a result, whether you like it or not, Senate members, we're going to see what you're doing here. And when you consider that the SAVE Act polls in both parties at roughly, what, 80% across the board?
1: Every bit.
0: I mean, what is the risk here? And it does come down to, as you say, it really does feel, and this is what infuriates the voting public so much, and this is what leads to notions like a uniparty and the swamp and all, because they feel like nobody in D.C. is listening to them. And I'm not talking about you, and I'm not talking about the House. The House is doing the right thing here. But the Senate just can't seem to get out of its own way because they're feathering their nests. All right, I want to move on because you guys have a lot of investigations going on. And you're in oversight, and that's a very wide purview. But I want to get to some of the stuff that's been breaking, and I just was talking about it coming out of the State Department, because obviously we got Iran, and that's a big, you know, big problem right now for the midterms and for the nation in general. But we also have all of these revelations coming out of Cuba. And I think that they're so important because it seems to me that that's where a lot of the DSA has been getting their marching orders. The State Department document that dropped yesterday from Marco Rubio seems to be right on point. What have you seen in any of the committees that you have insight into relative to where all of this DSA stuff is coming from? And what are the Democrats going to do about it? Because they got these radical kids that want to destroy it all, including taking out the Senate, the presidency, the Supreme Court. That's not a policy. That's revolution. Am I wrong?
1: Right. No, you're right. And I think that's an important thing to remember for everyone, what these midterm elections are about. What the Democrats used to, they were quiet and discreet in saying what their plans were. Now they're campaigning on them to motivate their base to go out and vote, because whoever wins the November election and whoever is determined to be the winner of the House and the Senate is going to be whichever party gets their base out to vote.
0: Yeah.
1: So what they're trying to do is say, we'll change America. The Democrats will change America by making Washington, D.C. a state. That'll give the Democrats two more senators. They're going to increase the Supreme Court 4 seats to take effect when the next president is sworn into office, and hopefully that'll be Gavin Newsom or Ocasio-Cortez. They're going to bring socialism back to this side of the globe, and they're going to try to do everything to tax the rich and make the businesses pay for more government, to create more bureaucracies, to create more welfare. That's what the Democrat Party's about. Make no mistake. That is what it's about. That's what this election is all about. So I think what you're seeing with everything that is coming out, the Democrats have been taken over by, you know, the socialist left wing of their party. They want chaos in the Middle East. They want Cuba to stay, yeah, you know, where, you know, under oppression. They want the poor to remain poor so they can be dependent on the government. And they can say, anytime a Republican like me looks into fraud, oh my God, that cruel Republican's trying to cut your welfare benefits. No, we support helping people who need help, you know, people who can't help themselves. But the Democrat business model has always been to keep the poor poor, to keep the poor dependent on government programs, right, so that, that they will stay Democrat. And they, you know, anytime a Republican has the audacity to suggest, well, maybe we can get them from welfare to work, or maybe we can cut fraud out of it, that's a rallying call by Democrats. And that's what they're doing this election cycle. And I hope the American people are paying close attention.
0: I've never seen such a stark difference between the two parties. It really does give the lie to the idea that there's a uniparty here, because it really does seem like the Democratic Party is just morphing into the DSA. That's where, and I've been saying it for a while, but boy, is it really being proven true here. And obviously the main avatar of that is right here in New York City, Zohra Mamdani, who now is, you know, he's shadow boxing with this idea that he's going to arrest Netanyahu and all sort of stuff. He has no legal means of doing it. It's just him, you know, sort of play acting here. It's all kabuki. But what he's doing is he's getting the big smile out there, and he's bringing more young people into the fold. And they know how to choose these attractive candidates. Now, one of the things I think a lot of people don't realize is that the reason a lot of the current, let's say, machinations of government aren't working for the young, home ownership, cost of living, et cetera, is because they blame capitalism. They say capitalism has failed us. Okay. Well, they don't look at the fact that our manufacturing base was shipped to China. And so, of course, all those blue collars, the Democrats wonder, how come we can't reach the blue collars? Because you put them all in China. And that, to me, is the point of the whole tariff system that, and the manufacturing input that Donald Trump is trying to bring back. What's your take on the idea that we need to bring back manufacturing here so that our young people say, oh, capitalism didn't fail me, I have a way forward?
1: You're 100% right. Warren Buffett, who is a Democrat, has always said, you can't be a country that imports everything. You have to make stuff in your country to remain a viable, credible productive country. If you outsource all your manufacturing, then you're going to end up being a third world country. And that's what he's always said about the United States. And the way the tax laws are, the going dating back to the trade laws dating back to NAFTA and our, you know, liability and all the environmental rules and regulations. We all want a clean environment, but you know, there are instances where it's been so excessive that companies can't afford to manufacture things in the United States for the legal liability. And I think a lot of what the Democrats do, you know, they have to have money to win elections, and they want to create a voting base that's dependent on the federal government for welfare programs and things like that. But somebody has to pay for the campaigns, and it's a lot of these big law firms and big pharmaceutical companies and companies that have outsourced their manufacturing to other countries, ironically, which have hurt the working class and have hurt the unions, even though the Democrats do a good job of trying to somehow blame that on Republicans. President Trump put these tariffs in, and look, we all don't like the tariffs. There are a lot of tariffs that I do not like in my district in Kentucky. But the goal here is to force these companies to put their manufacturing back in the United States. And I think if we don't do that, we're going to continue to lose our working middle class, and we're going to have two types of people in the United States. We're going to have, you know, the poor that depend on the government and the very rich, and our working middle class continues to shrink. So these are all results of bad policies, frankly, in both parties. And we've got a president now and a Congress that's working to put America first, to try to pass legislation and the president's executive orders to force manufacturing back to the United States to get good paying jobs here in America.
0: All right. And I think that's key for the future of the nation, irrespective of what party you're in. And that's where I brought it up. So let me ask you this here in the time that we have. If and when the Republicans take the midterms, I'm going to put a shiny, happy face on it, and maintain the Senate, control the House. We don't have to deal with some nonsensical impeachment drama and all of the stuff that we know that'll happen. All right. What would your priorities be in the House relative to what we just discussed? Because I think that that's really where the rubber hits the road. The reason communism looks attractive is that a lot of these kids don't see a way forward. How do we change that?
1: Right. We've got to focus on the working middle class. That's what we've got to focus on. And I would tweak the tariffs if I were the president. I'm going to actually meet with the president today. What I would like to see are targeted tariffs on pharmaceuticals, semiconductors, anything that's important to our manufacturing. That's the type of manufacturing we need to bring back to the United States. Those are good paying jobs. Those take engineers and scientists and advanced manufacturing. That's what we need to focus on. Some of this stuff that we're paying tariffs on, clothes and shoes, they can make them cheaper in other countries. Probably not going to find many people in America that want to do those jobs. That might not be a bad thing. But we've got to focus on making sure our public schools teach the difference between capitalism and socialism, because I'm afraid we've lost a generation.
0: It's amazing.
1: Socialism. This thing in New York isn't an isolated situation. It's happening all over the United States. We're seeing in pockets in the South where these young kids have graduated from college and they are socialists. And that's a problem. Our country wasn't founded on that. We created this country to get away from that, to get away from oppression and to where you could take risk and be rewarded. That's what America's all about. And I think we've got to really focus on that. And I think in a Republican majority after the midterm starting in January, a lot of the Republicans that have been problems for the president in the Senate, the Tom Tillises and those guys, and in the House, the Thomas Masseys and the Nancy Maces, they're not going to be here. And I think that we will have a better working environment. And I challenge the president to be focused on, the specific areas where we can continue to try to focus on putting America first and putting our working middle class front and center in all the policies that we try to enact. And I think that we can do everything that the president has promised and won the second term on. And that's a very realistic possibility if we win the midterms. If we don't, it's all going to be about impeaching Donald Trump and harassing Donald Trump. And, you know, I don't think that that's going to bode well for the economy or the American consumer.
0: Or the future of this country, as the DSA sees the daylight and runs towards it, and people fall for this nonsense again. It feels like every couple of decades, we got to relearn the same lessons of history. And that's why the warm embrace of collectivism looks attractive when you don't see the alternative. And we need to bring that alternative back. Congressman, I wish we had more time. I know you got to go. Say hello to the president for us. We wish you Godspeed. Thank you for being here.
1: Thank you.
0: Okay, folks, we're going to take a break. That was Congressman Comer, always a sharp guy, fun to talk to. We will be back in a moment. Fox Across America.
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0: Welcome to Paulie's Jazz Lounge. I am Paul Morrow, Fox of Cross. And where do we get that music? Put me to sleep at 1 in the afternoon. You guys, we got to have a word during the break. All right, special thanks to Congressman James Comer. Always on point. Good to hear how the sausage is made. And if you didn't hear it, suffice to say, we're going to get a vote in the Senate where we should be taking names. And if this reconciliation doesn't work, to give us at least the guts of the SAVE Act. Because, listen, give Comer his due here, man. A lot, you know, he was a lot more forthright than you're going to hear from a lot of politicians. He essentially said there are people in the Senate who are just worried about keeping their seats, their jobs. God forbid they have to go work for a living. And that's why they won't make a tough vote. And it's not tough. 80% of the country agrees the SAVE Act has to come through. So let's see how that goes. By the way, I'm on the air all the rest of the week. I forgot to ask Comer when this vote is expected. It'll probably be next week because we're running out of time. But I'm on here with Fox Across America hosting for Jimmy all next week, unless they throw me off after today's performance. But hopefully, you know, we'll get a little further color on it. We have a couple other Congress people, I think, lined up. And we'll see the way this one's going to go. Now, I only got a minute here. I just threw out a tweet. I tweet, by the way. I know you're supposed to say post now because it's not Twitter anymore. It's X. The problem with that is there's no verb for X. What are you going to say? I X'd? I posted, I guess, but that's very generic. Anyway, I'm responding to Van Jones. Now, Van Jones, if you don't know him, he's that bald-headed guy on CNN and a little bit of inside baseball. He's, by all reporting, a really nice person. He's apparently like a real gentleman and a nice guy. But I just responded to him, and I just said essentially what Comer and I talked about, because he's saying that he fears for the future of the Democratic Party. And I said, well, sir, that's admirable. But the Democratic Party, in the person of Bill Clinton, got China into the World Trade Organization and gave them most favored nation status, thereby shipping our manufacturing to China. And the Democratic Party has controlled the teachers' unions my entire life. So while it's admirable to say now, this is not a nation that should be talking about Hamas and socialism in favorable terms, let's understand who created that. We don't need more of it. We're going to take a break. We'll be back at the top of the hour with Julian Epstein. Good man.
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7: The suspect is dead. I'm Roger Stern, Fox News. Police in Berlin have shot and killed the man they believe drove a van into a Pride event yesterday. killing one person and injuring 29 others.
8: German officials say all the evidence points to this being an Islamist terrorist attack because the suspect is a known radicalized member in Islamic circles. He's been identified by police as 21-year-old Abdul B, a German citizen born in the country but has family ties to Lebanon. He's known by police after committing other crimes in the past. Authorities didn't share what those were. Police believe Abdul was driving a white van that drove into a crowd near Berlin's massive Pride Festival Saturday night.
7: Fox's Rebecca Castor. The U.S. military says it's holding off on more strikes against Iran. At least for now, here's Fox's Madeline Rivera.
9: The U.S. says for now they do want to give diplomacy some room to breathe. And to that point, Iran and Oman held talks in Tehran over the past couple of days. And the conversation revolved mainly around the Strait of Hormuz. A spokesperson for Iran's foreign ministry says there was tangible progress made, but that negotiations will continue. The pause comes as the New York Times reports there are concerns that an escalation would further deplete the Pentagon's stockpile of interceptors and munitions. U.N. Ambassador Mike Waltz is dismissing the report, saying the U.S. remains locked and loaded, and that more assets are moving into the region.
7: Meanwhile, Saudi Arabia and the Iran-backed Houthis are trading attacks after the Houthis targeted Saudi ships moving through the Red Sea. President Trump has warned he would hold Iran responsible and inflict major military punishment if the Houthis were to continue their attacks. Democrats say the White House doesn't know what it's doing and has mishandled this situation from the very start. 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
7: Maine Democrats have selected a replacement nominee in this year's race for the U.S. Senate, which could determine Senate control. Fox's Alexis McAdams in Bangor, Maine.
21: 100 days until the midterm election, and Maine's Democratic Party leadership picking a new candidate. One time, State Senate President Troy Jackson will challenge longtime incumbent Republican Senator Susan Collins. This after Graham Plattner went from Democratic rising star to out of the race. Plattner had already won the Democratic primary. Now his replacement picked by party delegates, not voters. Some Mainers tell us the process reminds them of the Democrats' 2024 switch from President Biden to Kamala Harris.
7: Incumbent Republican Senator Susan Collins wasted no time trading fire with her new opponent, saying Jackson is too radical for Maine. He went after her for giving tax cuts to the rich and not protecting health care. More than 85 million people in the central U.S. sweating under a heat dome. Here's Fox Weather's Adam Klotz.
22: Going into the final week of July, and we're going to be talking about heat in a big way across the country. Beginning Monday, nearly 150 million Americans will be seeing temperatures of 90 degrees or higher. Basically, that lingers through the week, getting down to 110 million. But it is going to be a hot week across the country. A lot of folks are going to notice it here on this Sunday. 100 degrees in Kansas City, 101 degrees in Denver, 102 there in Dallas. Some of these will be record breakers as you're really stretching across the heartland there from Texas, Colorado into Wyoming, anywhere from 100 to 106, 107 degrees. Expect some records to fall with all of this heat the next couple of days.
7: The heat dome likely to shift west in the coming days. Tropical storm Genevieve strengthened into a Category 3 hurricane in the Pacific Ocean southwest of Mexico, but it remains at sea. It is not threatening land. I'm Roger Stern, and this is Fox News.
10: 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Now your local forecast from the Hanson Paving Weather Center.
23: An extreme heat warning continues until 9 p.m. tonight.
15: Sunshine mixed with clouds at times this afternoon, with daytime highs approaching 98. Winds out of the southwest, 8 to 15 miles per hour. Partly cloudy skies again tonight. Lows dip down to about 72. I'm Staff Meteorologist Paul Trombley on KNSI. Right now, 95.
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1: No, it is not. It is Fox Across America with Paul Morrow, sitting in for the great Jimmy Failla, who is out there stomping terror and making America laugh, sometimes intentionally. Now, we have quite the show, and hats off to the producers who did a great job. We got some great guests today. I'm going to give you the lineup just to keep you around, all right? So cancel all your appointments, all right? Blow off your spouse, your mistress, all right? I don't want to hear it. You got to stick over here. We'll take some calls later. You can yell at me and tell me how you're offended by the color of my shirt, which I'm going to blame on my wife, who does dress me, I have to admit. First of all, we're going to start off with my buddy Gianno Caldwell. Gianno is the founder of the Caldwell Institute. If you don't know this, now full disclosure, I'm on the board and I am honored to be on the board. Gianno's got his finger. You know, look, you need people who think big, who do the big thing stuff, you know, and I get involved in a lot of that, you know, and I'm always trying to connect the big stuff, you know, the overseas adversaries, the things that are going on online, to where it devolves to the ground. But you need people who understand the ground, who understand where this devolves to in your neighborhood. Gianno is the best I know at that. He suffered a tragic loss in his family. It energized him as opposed to going all kinds of negative. He turned it into a positive. He has a new book. We're going to talk to him about it. Gianno's out of Chicago. And if you don't think we're going to have stuff to talk about in Chicago, then frankly, you haven't been paying attention to anything in the news and come out of the coma. I'm sorry. But Chicago is frankly just the poster child for the decline of America's cities, all right? They are declining. Do not be gaslighted, okay? They couldn't light gaslights these days in many of America's cities. They suck. And I got to tell you something else, too. New York is also supposed to be one of the points of the spear. Well, I'm getting that point right in my ass, all right? Because my neighborhood looks like I got hit by a bomb. And I keep getting told how great the crime numbers are. Meanwhile, they're still in many instances in many of the important categories above the pre-COVID levels. But the real truth of the matter is that a lot of this stuff is not even reported anymore because the populace is so dispirited by how it is responded to by police departments and mostly by the mayors. Guys, if you don't know this, what's happened is the hyper blue mayors have targeted one of the last bastions of American traditionalism. And that is, you know what I'm going to say, policing. All right. They did everything they could to undermine the military. And if we didn't get Hegseth, you know, if you don't like the fact that Hegseth wasn't a general, didn't have enough executive level experience, that's your prerogative. You can complain about that all you want. So far, from what I've seen operationally, he knows what he's doing. You may disagree with the incursion into Iran because I have some problems with it as well. I've talked about it on here. But you got to have people who are at least willing to adhere to your primary mission. And as Hegseth has often said, their mission in the military is not to go out there and put roses in the enemy's gun barrels. It's to kill people. It's to go in and break things. That's what militaries do, and it's a fact of life. And if you can't get over that, then go join a commune, because that's the only place such a thing works, and we all know how communes work out. Same thing with policing. The blue city mayors understand that policing is one of the last institutional aspects of government that leans right. Cops lean right. Not all, of course, but a lot do. And it's one of the reasons for it is because they see the system at work. You see what happens when we take our foot off the pedal and say, oh, you know, crime doesn't matter. Oh, it's great. Everything's great. And then you got to go to your 15th job of the day on a 911 call and see another young woman who got knocked on the head so a guy could take, a pack of cigarettes from her. I mean, it's like that. New York City is awash in crazies, and Chicago is likely worse. I haven't been out there in a while since the DNC. Now, here's an interesting story real quick, and I'll get into it with Gianno. But when I was out there, I grabbed one of the cops that was out there walking. I knew who I was very flattered. And we got to talking, you know, and this is how you develop sourcing. He was a good guy. And we just started, you know, shooting the breeze. And he told me that before the DNC, it came down from the mayor's office to clear out all the homeless and all the gangbangers, all the Trinidad Aragua guys, TDA, and 13, MS-13 guys, who were hanging around in Midtown and in the areas where the delegates would be. He said, it'll go back to normal as soon as these people leave town. Brandon Johnson also got, he held on to, rather, the ShotSpotter program, which is a hyper microphone, for lack of a better word, that they put into troubled neighborhoods so you can accurately track gunshots. Because most gunshots, people don't realize, they're not reported. And then as soon as the DNC was over, boop, he got rid of it. What does that tell you? So we're going to talk to Gianno about that in great detail because, like I say, he's from Chicago. He knows that town. I always use New York as the example, but Gianno's got his finger on the pulse out there. Then, all right, next we got, as we come into the end of our first hour, we got the great Judge Glock. And he'd have to be great with a name like that. Here's where we're going to go with him. First of all, Glock is one of the leading voices these days from the Manhattan Institute. What is that? I know it sounds boring. The word institute, your eyes roll. Listen. This is where the sausage is made. You got to pay attention to these people. They're the ones who do the deep dives and who tell you this is what's going on. And then they offer solutions. You don't have to buy it. You don't have to do it. But the left excels with this stuff. The right doesn't do it. The left does this crap all day, every day. They're funded by people you never heard of. They're funded by people you have heard of who reside in China. And they're funded by our own government through sneaky backdoor deals. And as a result, their policy stuff gets paid attention to. Manhattan Institute are among the good guys. I can't tell you how many good people I have met from the Manhattan Institute. Now, full disclosure, I've written for them a few times. You know, if they're listening out there, I'd be happy to do anything you guys want to do because I love what you do. All right. They have the best urban journal. They look at crime. They look at policy, housing, all this stuff. And they put a lie to the stuff you're hearing in these blue cities. But they do it with data. All right. Rafael Mangual, Heather McDonald, and Judge Glock, just among some of the people I can pull out of my ear right now. All right, who are just leading voices in the common sense approach to how to have a city that friggin' works and that is not an air of menace every time you go on the street. Judge Locke's going to talk to us a little bit about not only Manhattan Institute, but data centers. Much in the news poll out today, something like even in Texas, 39% of the people don't want data centers near their house. Fine. Build the wires. Last I heard, we got wires. Put them out in the middle of nowhere, and I know you need water and all that. You got to work it out. That's it. The stakes are that high. All right. Musk has a plan to put them out in outer space. That's not going to happen tomorrow. But we're going to need the data centers, folks. Otherwise, they're all going to be in China, and then you better all start learning Mandarin. I'm not going to sugarcoat it. All right. And after that, we got Brianna Lyman. Now, is there a gap in my schedule here? What happens over here? Yeah, we got Judge Glock at the top of the 1 o'clock. All right. Then 1:30, we got Brianna Lyman. Now, you guys know her. She's very, very sharp, but I hope we have her in studio. If we don't, she's on Zoom. All right, we'll do her on Zoom. She's got a good Zoom feed. The thing about her today, I didn't realize this. She's the elections correspondent. I knew she wrote for the Federalist, but I didn't realize she had the elections hat. And that's important, and here's why. Obviously, because we're coming into the midterms and everything else, but the key here with Brianna is I think we're going to tee up with Brianna our last guest, who is going to be the cherry on the sundae today, and we're going to get to that. Stand by. So Brianna is going to come on 1:35. She and I are going to talk election stuff and whether the midterms here have a shot for the right, because frankly, the Iran war is a drag. We all know that because it's raised prices, and the cost of living is the number one priority across both parties. And I wish Donald Trump had sort of taken that into consideration, but maybe he did. I don't know. I'm not privy to everything. I hear things, of course, but I don't know. We're going to talk about the possibilities here because the Democrats, as usual, never miss an opportunity to miss an opportunity. As I said, when the hell was I on? Tuesday. The Republicans' neck was exposed. And all the Democrats had to do was moderate. They can't do it. It's because it's not who they are. You know the old Russian proverb of the frog and the scorpion? I can tell it to you in 15 seconds. They want to cross the river. The frog says, you can't get on my back. You'll sting me. The scorpion says, why would I do that? If I do that, we're both going to drown. Frog says, that makes sense. Scorpion gets on the frog's back. They start swimming across the river. Scorpion stings the frog just before they drown. The frog looks at the scorpion and says, why'd you do that? And the scorpion said, because I'm a scorpion. That's what I do. All right. And you see what I'm saying. Character is fate, as they say in the writing game. And this is who they are. It's always been, at least in my estimation, since Obama, full-on socialism, trending into communism. And if you didn't see that, as I said earlier, you got to, you know, listen up on to the people that, you know, it's been very good on this, Mark Levin. He's an American Marxism book. that is really prescient because it's a little dated now. But I found it lying around here at Fox, and I'm like, wow. It's like the guy had a crystal ball. Mark Levin is very, very sharp. All right. Then we go to 2 o'clock. We got Will Fry, the founder and CEO of American Operator, a company that specializes in helping American small business modernize. This is also going to be the data centers, the outer space exploration. The market's way down today. Again, it's the Iran war. America, who said it? Grover Cleveland? Man, no, I'm probably getting that wrong. Please don't come at me on it. I don't remember. The business of America is business. Might have been Harding. But there's one of those presidents that, like, you never can contextualize. But the business of America is business. That's capitalism. And I'm sorry, but we're still a capitalist nation. I hate to disappoint John Stewart, who's ranting and raving yesterday. I don't know if you've seen the clip. America puts too much emphasis on capital and not enough on labor. Let me translate that for you. Socialism. Now, he doesn't really make any bones about it. He softens it because he knows it's a bird call for some of the worst out there that puts you in league with the Assange Pikers. But he has been a full-on socialist from the get. How do I know that? Bill O'Reilly, formerly of Fox News. Never forget it. He put it out that he had had a conversation at a bar with John Stewart. He used to live in my neighborhood. I used to see him around in my

0: She's one of the more giggly characters that we have here. You know, on the air, she's very sort of buttoned up, but Shannon is a lot of fun, man. And, you know, she's a terrific person. We're going to get over. She's really sharp. I'm really excited to have her. And then we're going to end with something that really has me excited. I got his book right over here. I'm going to show it on Califailure. And this is Steve Hilton. We're going to close the show with Steve Hilton. Now, I hope he can make it because he's got, you know, he's campaigning. He's got a lot going on. This is a guy. I mean, he's got the old British stones. You know, this is the Churchill stones. Here's the guy. He's on Fox News. He's an immigrant. He's got the British accent. He says, I'm going to take on California's embedded powers. And I'm going to call BS and say, California does not have to be a version of North Korea. And he's like doing well. All right. He's going to make the final cut. It's going to come down to a clear choice between him and this Xavier Becerra, who is, in my estimation, compromised. And we're going to talk to Hilton about it. Becerra is caught up in this DOJ investigation into Newsom. And I can speak fairly knowledgeably about that. I read the complaint. And there's a couple of complaints. And they've got flips in that case. Becerra could take, oh, Hilton could win is my point. And Hilton makes all the right points about California. That place should be what it always was, the golden state where everybody wants to go. Instead, it's become a metaphor for America's decline. And one of the common denominators here across everything I just said today, because I know, like I said, I always like to think my big thing is to take the big picture, bring it down to the little picture, because people's, you know, they react to what they see. You know who's underneath all of this? All the stuff I talk about, Venezuela, China, the data centers, crime in the cities, riots in the street, the DSA. China. China's funding it, fomenting it, and they are seeding it through social media. And we're going to talk to Steve Hilton about the fact that Newsom plays footsie with China, like the two of them dated in high school. Him and she, I think, have a chalet someplace in Aspen. All right, he's a discrotz. All right, sorry, I'm reverting to old school Italian here. Sorry about that. But in any case, so Steve Hilton and I are going to talk about that. I'm really excited to talk to him. He's a really knowledgeable guy. I miss his show on Fox, but, you know, he left to run for governor, so we'll give him a pass. Anyway, that's the lineup for today. We hope you stick around. This is going to be, I expect to learn a lot. We appreciate you being here. I am Paul Morrow, and we are Fox Across America. Stay with us.
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1: 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I need it. Guys, before we break on the half hour and we bring in Gianno, as I was discussing, we're going to play a quick clip to explain the appeal of this DSA nonsense. Because, you know, this stuff is sort of like, you know, the pot of gold at the end of the rainbow. Has anybody ever found one? Of course you have not, because they don't exist. And it's the same thing. It's a mirage, okay? But they're canny in how they set up their appeal. And what everybody seems to miss, as in all politics, really, but with the DSA, it is so malevolent, is that they want to look past the means of getting to where they want you to get to, which is the utter destruction of the American system. I mean, if you haven't seen the DSA manifesto, what they want, no presidency, no Senate, no Supreme Court. The whole thing is revolutionary. It is not, it's another party. They want to destroy and just completely take down the American system and turn it into communism. That people are really, really lost in space on what they are really up to. But here's the appeal, and here's how they couch what I just said. Guys, cut 13.
2: One of the things that's really cool about a movement where people have say and people have the ability to voice their own lived experience and bring their own experience to the table is that, someone like me who grew up in a trailer park is as at home in this movement as somebody who grew up with college professor parents. And we are both able to bring different perspectives, and learn from each other and build something stronger than either of us alone would.
1: So don't miss what she said there, the college professor parents. She's talking about Zohra Mamdani, who has become the leader of the Democratic Party and the leader of the DSA movement, all right? Much to Akeem Jeffrey and Mark Schumer's chagrin here, all right? The senator from New York here and Akeem Jeffrey's also from New York, they considered themselves the people who were choosing America's future. And along comes Mamdani and AOC to an extent as well. And all of a sudden, the whole thing came out from under them. But notice, it's New York. It's all New York. It's all coming out of my town here. My point is this. They know how to market. I don't know if this woman grew up in a trailer park. Call me skeptical. But she is the co-chair of the DSA. And so she's marketing this to people. But notice, she never says. And the say you're going to get is going to get even stronger when we tear down the American government. And guess who's going to lead it afterwards? You got it. She will be. We'll be right back with Gianno Caldwell. Keep it here.

0: This is the Ox, and I'm on the road for you all year. 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Ox Across America title sponsors are Mike Bryant with Bradshaw Bryant Law Office and Coils, Flags, and Flagpoles. 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
1: Carmen Roberts, the suspect in the deadly Berlin Pride attack, is dead. German authorities say that police shot and killed 21-year-old Abdul Balut after a nearly 24-hour manhunt. Police say that he drove a van into a crowd, killing one person and injuring 29 in what they believe was an Islamic extremist attack. Fighting between the U.S. and Iran remains on pause as President Trump gives negotiators some space. U.N. Ambassador Mike Walls tells Fox News.
2: He's giving it a little bit of room. We've had both Iman and Iran and a number of our other negotiators engaged at every level, from the most senior levels all the way down to the technical level over the past few weeks and particularly in the past few days.
1: Meantime, the truce in Yemen is falling apart with the Houthis and Saudis trading blows. 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
3: 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Now your local forecast from the Hanson Paving Weather Center.
4: An extreme heat warning continues until 9 p.m. tonight. Sunshine mixed with clouds at times this afternoon, with daytime highs approaching 98. Winds out of the southwest, 8 to 15 miles per hour. Partly cloudy skies again tonight. Lows dip down to about 72. I'm staff meteorologist Paul Trombley on KNSI. Right now, 95.
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5: Guys, Paul Morrow, Fox Across America. And you know I'm serious today because I'm wearing my glasses. Now, we have a great guest. You heard me plugging him. He's a friend of mine, Gianno Caldwell from Chicago. Gianno, of course, welcome.
6: Well, great to be with you. And such an honor, Paul. If I can take a moment, you know, we've been colleagues for some years now, and I have the greatest respect for you and what you've done with the New York City Police Department. And it's also a very unique honor of mine to have welcomed you onto our advisory board at the Caldwell Institute for Public Safety. Your thoughts are invaluable, and your support has been amazing. So thank you.
5: I appreciate that. I appreciate it, and I thank you for having me. You know, I saw what you guys were doing. I forget where I was, but I was sitting home, and I said, I got to get involved in this. I heard you talking, very compelling, and that's why you're here right now. All right, so enough of kissing my ass. Let's go on. So, listen, you have a couple of things coming up, and we're going to get to it, but I want to contextualize it first. First of all, how did you decide? I mentioned earlier, I didn't go into specifics, that you had stuff happen in your life that changed you, and you could have become very negative. This is the thing that impressed me. You could have become a very negative guy. You didn't. You turned it into a positive. Tell people a bit of your story. Go ahead.
6: June 24th, 2022, my life changed forever when my innocent teenage baby brother, Christian, was murdered in Chicago. And that was a fight in and of itself. Still is a fight in and of itself.
5: Yeah, that call has never been made, right? They
6: no, they have not arrested the person, even though they have some ideas of who it may be.
5: Right.
6: But this happened in Chicago, and a lot of cases aren't being solved in Chicago. The clearance rate is abysmal.
5: Yeah.
6: It's a terrible set of circumstances for many families there. And, you know, when this happened to me, I've been a part of this network, the Fox News Channel, for 9 years now. And, you know, I'm a nationally known person. People stop me in the streets of Chicago. When this happened, I said, okay, well, I believe we're going to get a resolution quickly. Yeah. That was my belief because, hey, I'm a national TV figure. Not that I'm better than anybody else, but, you know, the city wouldn't want to be embarrassed because, you know, we got a microphone.
5: Yeah, of course.
6: But it didn't make a difference.
5: No.
6: And I went through the same challenges as anyone else, no matter who you are. We are all in the same boat. And after having that experience, I said, I got to do something about this. I have to be able to help people because although, you know, I'm in the same boat with them, I was able to get the media exposure because I work in this building.
5: That's right. That's right. And that's what's so important. And look, you know, you are recognized. I remember you and I, we were down at Mar-a-Lago for last year's event. We're standing in the bar.
6: That was this year.
5: Well, this year. Yeah, it feels like. Yeah, right. Yeah, this year. But hey, people coming up, everybody sees you. What are you, 6'1"?
6: 6'3 plus.
5: Sorry, 6'3 and plus. And so everybody's coming up to him. And I'm standing there going like, hey, hey, I'm on the network too. People looking at me like, who the hell are you? I'm going to talk to John. So, all right.
6: No, they knew you too.
5: They kind of did, John. Enough of nothing. I mean, you know, it hurts to admit it. All right. But that's, you know, I'll have to deal with that on my own. In all seriousness, though, people do know who you are. You're a voice of reason. And you're coming out of that place. And you're making it a positive. That's the thing that's so impressive to me. You know, there's an old story when if this is for a certain generation. When John Lennon met Yoko Ono, all right, and he met her at an art thing, and he climbed a ladder. It was part of the art installation. And the idea was you climb the ladder, you look through a little aperture, And he said he climbed the ladder as part of his performance art. He looked through this little hole, and on the other side of the hole, it just said the word yes. And he said if it had said no, he would have never, if it was her art installation, he never would have engaged with her. But he's like, the positivity of it and the hopefulness of it sort of hit me between the eyes. And I realized, wow, there's somebody here worth talking to and ultimately married her and everything. The Beatles broke up. But the point is, you can take something like what happened to you and become a very bitter person and a very different person. And you didn't do that. So advise us on what's coming up because you got the march. So let's hear about it.
6: Well, and I want to speak to that point why I didn't become a bitter person because I have millions of people across this country, even around the world, that are praying for me and my family.
5: Yeah.
6: People who are encouraging us. It's been four years.
5: I've seen it.
6: Since my brother was murdered. Yeah. People will walk up to the street and they'll hug me and they'll cry. They say, I've been praying for you. So when you have so much love and support and people are praying for my family and for justice, how could you be bitter? Yeah. How could you be? Now, speaking of the march, July 25th, this coming Saturday in Chicago, we are going to be marching starting at my little brother's high school, Morgan Park High School in Chicago on the South Side, 10 a.m. I encourage everybody to go to CaldwellSafety.org. Again, that's CaldwellSafety.org. Sign up there. But we're bringing together a community. We got people who are flying in from across the country that are going to be marching with us. We're talking about angel families. We're talking about people who've lost loved ones, not once, but twice, three, four, five times in cities, blue cities across the nation. This has happened. And I'm encouraging everybody, if you know someone in Chicago, the surrounding suburbs or surrounding states, wherever it may be, please encourage them. Come join us on Saturday. Again, CaldwellSafety.org. Because we got to say, enough is enough. And I know some people may say, oh, it's a march. That's not going to do anything. No, it's going to let these folks know, again, we're not going to be silent.
5: Right.
6: We cannot be silent. And I want to take this opportunity to personally invite J.B. Pritzker, Governor of Illinois, and Mayor Brandon Johnson. Come march with us. You need to see the impact your policies have had on these families' lives. People have lost their families because of things like the Safety Act, which is the elimination of cash bail in Illinois, sanctuary city status, you know, protecting illegals who've committed crimes, some even murdered, and they've not even honored the ICE detainers in these places because there's been executive orders where you do not cooperate with ICE. It is insane. It is inappropriate. It has led to a loss of life, and we will not stand for it anymore. So again, please march with us. It's this Saturday, 10 a.m. in Chicago. We're starting at Morgan Park High School, CaldwellSafety.org.
5: You got to turn up. And, you know, one of the things that happens when you go to stuff like this is that it's reassuring. It's reaffirming. It lifts you up. And it makes you realize, hey, wait a minute. We're not crazy. They're crazy.
6: Yes.
5: And it supports you in your moments of doubt and reminds you that you're not alone. And it's so important. Now, let's be frank. The chances of Pritzker and Johnson showing up at this thing are about commensurate with the Jets winning the Super Bowl. So it's not going to happen, or the Mets winning the World Series. But that said, by calling them out, it puts them on the spotlight.
6: But we're still going to invite them. And in fact, we've invited the Democrats throughout the local area in the state.
5: They should engage.
6: Why? Come on
5: engage.
6: Out.
5: We're not going to. Nobody's going to hurt you. Nobody's going to scream at you. Throw anything. Just come out and
6: come
5: say,
6: out.
5: Look, we can find common ground. All right, let's switch to Brandon Johnson now because, look, I hope that he turns up. And I hope some kind of engagement occurs. I think he had a better shot, frankly, with Pritzker than Johnson. But frankly, I'm
6: imagining they're going to continue to ignore. I know that's the case,
5: anyway.
6: But that doesn't mean that we're still not going to invite them.
5: No,
6: this isn't about politics. This is about human life. This is about the people. And the people's voices are getting louder because family members are continuing to be slaughtered throughout our nation. Although I must admit, President Trump and his policies has lowered the homicide rate nationally, but that's happened despite the city mayors who are protecting criminals.
5: Exactly. Of course, he surged into some of these cities. He also started getting the migrants out, and it puts to light the idea that none of the migrants were committing crimes. Of course they were. Who do you think? Just take the CHNV program. Cuba, Haiti, Nicaragua, Venezuela. We were told, oh, they're all vetted. It's all good. We're going to bring them in under temporary status. Of course, none of them ever leave, and none of them show up to court. Vetted Cuba? They don't cooperate with us. Haiti has no government. Venezuela, this is before Maduro, hated us as well. They're run by China and Russia. And then, of course, Nicaragua, who still hates us, and they're a communist nation. The idea that we were vetting, of course they were sending their worst, and their worst were committing crimes. And where do they go? They go to the cities, because that's where they can find fellow gangbangers. They can get...
6: All right. And they're protected by the sanctuary city policy.
5: They know they're safe there. Exactly.
6: Yeah, exactly.
5: Very good point. All right, I want to read... This is today, ABC News on the web. Chicago Mayor, City Council, trade blame over projected $98 million budget shortfall. Now, $98 million in the scheme of a major city like Chicago should not be a lot, but it shows you how things are deteriorating in Chicago, because in the old days, $98 million is a drop in a bucket. And listen to the headline here or the first paragraph. Some Chicago City employees, including police officers, could face layoffs this fall as Mayor Brandon Johnson and members of the City Council's Budget Accountability Coalition clash over responsibility for a projected $98 million mid-year budget shortfall. They're talking about laying off cops in Chicago. What's it going to do?
6: Insane. I mean, it's quite frankly insane. When you need them the most, but we also need them to unhandcuff the police as well and allow them to do their jobs. That's right. The reason why you see crime, and even now, like compared to last year around this time, we see about a 5 to 6% increase in crime from the same time last year. So when
5: is
6: you
5: is that right? Chicago's up 5
6: Chicago,
5: to 6%.
6: Chicago for the same period of time this year as last.
5: You know Gary McCarthy, by the way, the former. Do you know Gary?
6: I talked to him the other day. Gary's a good friend of mine.
5: He's a former the police chief of Chicago, also in New York. He's a very knowledgeable guy. We got to get him actually on the radio show. Yeah, you guys know each other.
6: Yeah,
5: right?
6: He's a great friend of mine. All he's right, a great man, and he's actually helping us out with the march.
5: Is he going to be there Saturday?
6: He's not going to be there, but he's helping us out with the march and making sure we got good police presence. You know, shout out to the Chicago police who do an honorable job. Yeah, we're going to have police presence, obviously, security, et cetera. So, yeah, Gary's been helpful with that and so many others as well. But, yeah, the fact that they're talking about even laying off
5: it's amazing.
6: One police officer is too many.
5: It should be increasing.
6: It should be increasing. But what has happened, and one of the things that people don't raise this point is because of the migrants in the city and the resources that have been usurped for that purpose. We're talking about hundreds of millions and in the state, billions of dollars that have been usurped for those individuals. They have less resources for people like police and some of these other safety net issues. So that's why they're having a budget. And also, you know, Democrats usually aren't good with budgets anyway, and that's been the case for many, many decades in the city of Chicago. Exactly.
5: All right, I want to go to some because we only got two. I got to talk to you all day. But I want to place something that is a larger point and why your voice is so important. Guys, can we run? This is, again, Megan Romer, co-chair of the Democratic Socialists of America, who are on the rise, talking about how they can appeal to a constituency that, frankly, is looking to break up with them. You're going to hear it. Cut 14.
7: What do you respond to the criticism that some of the members, many of the members, according to that survey at least, may lack some of the lived experience requisite for commenting on the conditions of the working class?
8: You know, we take it seriously that our demographics do not map as closely to the working class writ large as we would like them to be. And we have specifically identified leaders of color and gave them extra training, extra support, trying to make sure that they felt at home in our organization and were able to help make sure that we were meeting the needs of broader constituencies. We've seen increased numbers of non-white folks join. Our gender ratio is almost equal now.
5: Yeah, gender ratio is equal now. I don't believe a word of that. But that said, this is the thing I want to go to. So we got a guy in this town, Queensboro President Donovan Richards, strong Democrat. But Richards has something that I couldn't agree with more. Richards says that the key to building wealth in underprivileged communities, generally black communities, is home ownership. you got a home, you got something to build on, you can borrow against it, you always have three hots in a cot, you have that. The DSA wants no private home ownership. Another thing they don't broadcast. And Donovan Richards came out yesterday and said, from where I sit, the DSA are white supremacists.
6: That's, yeah.
5: Did you see that?
6: The city council member in New York.
5: Well,
6: I've seen
5: that. Queensbury had been. Now he's Queensbury president, so he's elevated now. But you're right, he had been. So, you know, this is where I think your voice is so important, because they're going to try this nonsense and they're going to tell people who want to aspire to a home, that makes you a fascist. I mean, am I crazy or what's the story?
6: No, you're not crazy. And what has happened is Democrats are very upset because they recognize and they see that these folks have completely taken over their party. That's why he's calling them a white supremacist. This is why they're saying, hey, we're giving these, you know, people of color more training. They want props so they can try to hide behind when the truth of the matter is, this is an elitist organization. It is run by young white elites. And, you know, that obviously doesn't make them white supremacists, but the activities that they've been taking in, the government control of this, no prisons, no police, like, what is this, anarchy? Like, this is, it's insanity. But they keep voting for these people in droves. New York is the shining example of it. We're seeing the same thing going to happen in Washington, D.C. We may see it in Los Angeles, Chicago probably soon. The Democrats hold their concentration in power in these major cities. So if the loudest voices now are the Democratic Socialists, then where are the Democrats? They're socialists now.
5: Yeah. They are. And that's why I think AOC is going to be the presidential candidate, mark my words. And she's going right down this path. Folks, you're being lied to. Home ownership is one of the great aspects of America. You go to these European socialist nations, they all live in apartments for five generations on top of each other. Not all, of course, but many.
6: Yeah.
5: Home ownership, we're a big country. It's the path to institutional and generational, better term, generational wealth.
6: Yes.
5: This is why your voice is so important. I wish you would run for office, but you don't listen to me. I tell you, folks, get him to run for something, please, so we can get him in office. You should be the mayor of Chicago, man. All right, before we go, because they're in my ear, tell folks again about the march, where they should go, and what they can do.
6: Please go to CaldwellSafety.org. Again, that's CaldwellSafety.org. And please follow me on social media at Giano Caldwell, G-I-A-N-N-O, Caldwell, C-A-L-D-W-E-L-L.
5: Guys, if you want to get involved, and you should, the Giano Caldwell Institute, I can tell you, this is a group that's not spending the money on lobster dinners.
6: Yes,
5: I can tell
6: right.
5: you, they're trying to move the needle, and they've had some success. I'm proud to be a part of it. Proud to have you as a friend.
6: Thank you,
5: for
6: my friend.
5: In, brother. All
6: Thank
5: right.
6: You.
5: Good to see you. Folks, we'll be right back. Paul Morrow, Fox Across America.
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0: Next, Paul Morrow, Fox Across America. Special thanks again to my friend Gianno Caldwell. Always a pleasure to see that guy. And look, as I said, if you go to the Chicago March, go up and say hello to him. Get involved. You're going to meet new people. You're going to meet new friends. It's going to be reassuring to you. But it's also, I'm going to tell you something else. It's fun. It's fun. I've been involved with Gianno with some of these things. You know, we end up in the bar at the end of the night. Everybody's talking. You meet new people. It's just a blast. People exchange numbers. You get involved. All of a sudden, you're not isolated. You're not somebody who feels like, you know what, it's all going downhill. You got that. This is a guy you got to take your example from. And I'm trying to do that myself, that by getting involved with him. Because, as I said, he had this horrible thing. His brother, who he was very tight with, think of somebody you're very tight with in your family, just erased from the world by some scumbag who started loosing shots for no reason, and now the kid is gone, and it was a kid with a real future. And why? Because he was born in a particular part of Chicago. We can tolerate that in this country? Of course we can't. Of course we can. Every cop will tell you, who works any damn where, I don't care what terrain, 99% of the people are good people. I don't care who they are. But the good people, very often, they're cowed. They're intimidated. They can't be seen to talk to the police. Every cop has that story that goes on a noise complaint. Knocks on the door. The woman opens the door. She says, oh, yeah, they were making a lot of noise, blah, blah, blah. And then you start to realize that's not why she called. And just before she closed the door and you walks away, she goes, they're dealing guns in that apartment over there. They're dealing drugs. They're bad people. And then, boop, she shuts the door because she doesn't want to be known as a rat. That happens everywhere, and it's because we let it happen. Gianno was telling me off the air, we didn't get to it because we had limited time, that he's having trouble getting some groups who want to march this Saturday in Chicago, 10 a.m. from the high school, because they are afraid to be seen with somebody who's associated with Fox News and Donald Trump. And their funding will be pulled. And we all know where that funding comes from. Ultimately, it's coming from our government because it's ripped off and overseas. And that's what they use to control the narrative and to control these cities. Why do we allow this? People got to step up, put their chins out and say, unacceptable. All right, that's going to do it for us for our first hour. See you in a minute.
1: The U.S. Treasury quietly released its official financial report for 2025. It appears by its own numbers, the U.S. government seems insolvent. It's reported that the Treasury shows about $6 trillion in assets and over $47 trillion in liabilities. Add it all up, and it looks like the U.S. owes more than $130 trillion it doesn't have. 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
11: When you need to know.
12: German police fine the van driver. I'm Carmen Roberts, Fox News. The man police believe rammed a van into a Berlin Pride event yesterday is dead. German authorities say that after an intense manhunt that lasted nearly 24 hours, police tracked down and shot and killed 21-year-old Abdul Balut during a confrontation. Prosecutors say that Balut was a German citizen with Lebanese roots and had sought to join the militant Islamic State group. The attack killed one person and injured 29, some of whom were stabbed. In the Middle East, President Trump orders the U.S. military to keep the pause button on as he presses for a peaceful solution to the war. U.S. Ambassador to the UN, Mike Wells, insists the president's always preferred diplomacy, denying reports the U.S. military is running low on ammunition. Fox's Madeline Rivera reports.
7: He's giving talk some space. He's giving it a little bit of room. We've had both Iman and Iran and a number of our other negotiators engaged at every level, from the most senior levels all the way down to the technical level over the past few weeks and particularly in the past few days.
10: UN Ambassador Mike Waltz acknowledged the stockpile has dwindled, but he says that's a problem they inherited from the Biden administration for giving military aid to Ukraine. At the same time, he says the U.S. has what it needs to conduct a military campaign in the Middle East and that they're actually sending more assets to the region. The New York Times, though, reports the president is holding off on strikes, partly because they're dangerously depleting U.S. interceptors and munitions.
12: And Iran says it will hold off on attacks also as long as the U.S. does. Meantime, the Trump administration has moved the names of the latest four U.S. soldiers killed in the war to a new category. They're now listed as killed in fighting that has been dubbed overseas operations. The other 14 are listed as killed in the war. 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
12: Fuel prices have been creeping upward again after the U.S. launched strikes on Iran for the almost 2 weeks. Oil industry analyst Trilby Lundberg of the Lundberg Survey says that prices could go even higher.
16: If we do not have a sudden reversal in what crude oil prices did, then we're going to see maybe another 20 cents at the pump sometime quite soon.
12: The latest round of strikes triggered by Iran's attacks on commercial ships in the Strait of Hormuz came after the downfall of the Memorandum of Understanding. And this as the Iran-backed Houthis launched attacks on Saudi ships in the Red Sea. And President Trump has threatened consequences that would be heavy if those attacks continue. In France, a massive wildfire forces new waves of evacuations.
17: Shifting winds and dry conditions are really fueling these wildfires across France and Spain, as crews say they're struggling to get the upper hand. Some incredible images by drone from earlier today. Around 100 homes were destroyed in just one town alone, west of the wine region of Bordeaux. Almost a quarter of a million people have been evacuated so far in France. The country's interior minister says the situation remains very unfavorable. The wildfire is generating its own winds, in fact, and moving erratically, inching closer towards the Bordeaux metropolitan area, and more fires are burning further south. Meanwhile, in Spain, tens of thousands were evacuated overnight. One person was killed Saturday near Valencia, and the country has declared a national emergency.
12: Fox's Stephanie Bennett reporting from London. And a survey finds that more Americans admit to taking a five-finger discount. LendingTree says 33% of respondents admit to shoplifting, up from 23% in 2024. Among those who say they stole, 90% blame inflation and a tough economy. I'm Carmen Roberts, and this is Fox News.
18: 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Now your local forecast from the Hanson Paving Weather Center.
19: An extreme heat warning continues. Lows level off around 73 tonight under partly cloudy skies. Winds out of the south around 5 miles per hour. Tomorrow, high temperatures reach up to 93. Partly cloudy skies with fog in spots. Tomorrow night, lows level off around 65. I'm staff meteorologist Paul Frombly on KNSI. Currently 96.
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1: Paul Morrow here, closing out the show with our last hour. We got great guests, man. We got Will Fry, we got Shannon Bream, and then we got Steve Hilton. This is really going to be fun. And I want to get very quickly to Will Fry because we had a lot to talk to him about. But I want to introduce it with just this phrase because I talked about it earlier in the show and I got the reference wrong. Now, I copped to it because I couldn't remember who it was. The business of America is business. We're not communist yet, okay? I'm sorry to disappoint the left. And it was actually said by Honest Cal, Calvin Coolidge, 1920s. Present between the wars in the wake of World War I, a steadying influence, and actually, if you read up on him, an underrated president, he had one cardinal sin that he committed, one tremendous vulnerability. He was boring. He was one of the most boring men alive. But I kind of want that in a president. You know, we had a lot of drama with our recent presidents. Maybe it's time for a boring guy, you know, although I'm not suggesting John Thune. All right. Let's bring our guest in, Will Fry. He's the founder and CEO of American Operator, and that's one of the companies that would, what he does is he modernizes companies and helps these companies, some of which have to be dragged into the 21st century. He's helping them get there, and that's so vital for, as I said, a nation wherein the business of the country is business. Will, welcome to the big show. Oh, we can't hear him. Can we get him? Will, stand by. Let me see if we can get you. No good, guys? How about now, Will? Can you hear us?
2: Yeah, I can.
1: Ah, there you are. All right, beauty. Okay. You know, I just talked about how we got to modernize technology.
2: We're working on it.
1: Mics don't work. It was probably on us, not you, man. All right. So, the first time you've been on, or at least with me, and I'm really interested in what you do. So, tell everybody, but just as a foundation here, what do you do? How do you do it?
2: Yeah, and thanks so much for having me on, Paul. Really excited to be here. So, you know, at American Operator, our focus is making sure these small businesses stay locally owned. And so our kind of bread and butter is actually buying them from retiring owners when their kids don't want to take over, and then finding the best person in the community to be the successor. And along the way, what we do is help modernize the business to use the latest technology, a lot of artificial intelligence these days, to make sure that sure, they've been around for maybe 30, 40 years. We want to make sure that they're around for 30 to 40 more years as well.
1: That's really interesting and an idea that had never occurred to me. You know, one thing about capitalism is people can make fortunes in the internecies inside of business. And here's one I never considered. So your company buys companies from people who have said, I've essentially had enough. I'm an old guy. I want to retire, so that you can keep it local so it doesn't disappear or doesn't go to some multinational. Am I getting that right?
2: That's exactly right. We want to make sure the American dream is still achievable on Main Street. We kind of pride ourselves on a populist capitalism. And what that means is we don't want a world where these owners are just shutting their doors and folks are losing their jobs and communities are losing wealth. And at the same time, we don't want all of them to be bought up by Wall Street.
1: You're a young guy. You're not what I expected. I've never seen you. We've never met. I thought when I read this kind of, you know, they give me a dossier and who's coming up on the show. And I thought you were going to be with this kind of a background, like an older guy. So I got to ask you, well, let me ask you this, first of all. Are you a for-profit entity? Like, you make money doing this, or is it a 501c3? How does it work?
2: We think that's we're for profit. We think that's critical, or else, you know, we're not going to be around too much longer. And so we want to stand on our own 2 feet.
1: All right, I like that. So it's not an NGO that's getting funded by some shadowy group. You're making money doing it.
2: No, we don't have the CCP as an investor. No, yeah,
1: that's very helpful. Roy Singham is not a majority owner, folks. So you're buying local things. And then when you sell them to local people, that's where the profit margin comes in?
2: Yep. So we buy them, and at close, we partner with a local entrepreneur, and we give them 10% of the company. And then each year, they earn more of the company until they hit 70%. It takes about a decade for them to hit 70%. And the pitch to them is like, hey, we're going to give you the American dream in a box. We're going to find a really great business that's been around for decades. It's critical to the community. You have worked a W-2 job for your career. You want a shot at ownership. Rather than starting a business from scratch, which can be really risky, why don't you partner with us and we preserve a really great one already in existence?
1: It's one of the most clever ideas I ever heard. So And then as long as they're proof of concept, that is to say they're running the thing, it's still making money. Each year you hit benchmarks, and then by the end of the 10 years, they are the majority owner. Now, that means that you guys keep 30%?
2: Exactly. We keep 30%. We're not contractually obligated to give them the last 30%. At the same time, you know, no one likes to be in an unhappy marriage. So if they want us to kick rocks, we'll negotiate something. Yeah, buy us out.
1: So in a way, there is a version of this that could be perceived as, what would be the best term, sort of responsible venture capitalism, I would characterize that. Am I getting that right? Give me a success story. So, like, what's one that you've kept in a community in a particular area that you can point to?
2: Well, I'll give you one of my favorite. It's a peanut processor in Central PA called Pardo's Perky Peanuts. They do a lot of the peanuts in Trader Joe's, Costco, grocery stores. It's been in the family for generations. In fact, the family has been in Central PA for five generations, which I didn't know. I don't know how much longer you can go back in this country. The owner was getting near retirement. He had four kids and none of them wanted to take over the business. This is the number one employer in town. It's in a town called Montandon. There's about 900 folks there. The business employs around 50, 60 people. And, the owner was kind of struggling with what to do. He also needed to free up some cash for retirement for him and his wife. And so we came in, we partnered with him, and we ultimately backed his number two at the company named Chris. Chris had been working there since 08. He comes from a background in food processing. And so by, you know, working with Chris and the Pardos and Carl, who's the owner, we were able to preserve the number one employer in town and in the process give Chris a roadmap to become a millionaire on Main Street. And so I think that's one of the coolest things, because if we weren't there, he likely would have shuttered the business and just sold off the equipment there, which would be a small fraction of what we're able to pay him. But more importantly, all those jobs leave the community, sources of wealth, and then they're having to kind of start from scratch on how do they put food on the table. And so, you know, we're in the business of making money. We don't want to overpay for something. We can't be irresponsible. But at the same time, if we're buying the business, I think this one's for $5 or $6 million. Carl and his wife, Donna, are able to retire. Chris is able to step into the ownership seat and the employees keep their jobs.
1: All right. America, I get it now. Very clever. And a real element of, I love the fact that you keep the jobs in the area because, you know, so many areas of America are struggling with this stuff right now. America is becoming more diffuse and mobile and, you know, because you can work from anywhere now with all the gig jobs and stuff. So I love the fact at the end of the day, you still got to eat and that stuff has to be shipped. It has to be grown, et cetera, et cetera. Peanuts are a good example. So let me ask you this. Now, you're the CEO. Are you guys publicly traded or is it privately held?
2: We're privately held today. We have a number of really great capital partners who've partnered with us, including Erebor, which is a big Palmer Luckion, if you know the Andrew folks, his new bank. But our goal is to be publicly traded. What we want to become is essentially the American dream stock for the broader public. If you're an everyday person today, you actually can't invest in Main Street and the very businesses that you patron. Instead, you're buying bank stocks and whatnot. And what we want to do is have a collection of 1,000 small businesses, best in class across different industries, different towns in America, and allow other folks to have a stake in it.
1: It's a great narrative because the idea would be if by investing in this company, you're going to make money, which is the bottom line. And there's no shame in that. We're a capitalist society. That's what we've built on. But also the idea here that what you're helping to do is to preserve communities that could die. And we've seen it, folks. You can go to areas of the Midwest. There are factories shuttered because I know I drone on about it. We took our whole manufacturing base and we sent it to Guangzhou province. And as a result, you have empty malls, you have empty factories, you have empty towns. And, you know, we can't have it. So by doing what you're doing, you're sort of preventing that or at least helping to mitigate it. Now, let me go to this. Part of what you do is the modernization effort. And I think that is so crucial because you're forward looking. Explain that aspect of it to us.
2: Yeah. So I think small businesses are in a really interesting point in time where they are perfectly protected or hedged against the impact of AI. If you think about AI, the first thing that's going to happen is big corporate America is going to use it to automate 500 jobs and then overnight fire all the people doing that. At a small business, you don't have 500 people doing the same job. In fact, you have one person doing five jobs. Right. And so what AI allows you to do is really unlock more human potential for them to do human things. And so to give you kind of very specific examples, a lot of small businesses don't do a great job of social media marketing. They don't have time for it. They don't have the skill set for it. They don't have a designer. And so a lot of their marketing falls by the wayside. With AI nowadays, you could run essentially an almost automated Instagram and Facebook presence, engaging with your community, engaging with your customers, helping stay top of mind and drive more sales. On the outreach side, a lot of folks struggle to have the time to do sales, cold calling or cold email. So you're able to use that. On the plumbing business that we acquired, you know, these guys don't work 24 hours a day. They need to sleep at some point. And so what happens is at night, folks are calling, they're not able to answer their phone, and they lose it to some private equity owned company who has an offshore team in, you know, India or whatnot, still answering the phones. We're able to put on an AI voice agent that can help that customer book an appointment and get an estimate within the next 48 hours. And so what I really like to see is it allows small businesses to be more competitive against these really well-resourced conglomerates or big box retailers using AI to really free up the humans to do interesting things.
1: All right. I got a small business, opsdesk.org, all right? And it is just a forum for me. And when I say small business, I mean small with a you know, a big S, all right? But that said, you know, it is website and where I have a newsletter and everything else and a podcast, and we put out material relative to my background, national security, policing, all this kind of stuff. Let's use me as an example. That way I can get some free advice from you. So... I'm serious, to use that as an example. Okay, so it's just Paul and a couple of people that I kind of work with who are kind enough to pitch in. What would I do? Would I create an AI avatar of myself? How would I increase my social media presence if it's just Paul?
2: Sure. So I'll give you kind of two hacks. The first one is that the way this whole program works is actually a bunch of junior and senior college students who work as interns for us, and they're all dual degree kids where they're studying business and studying computer science, and we put them on Southwest flights. And so what we'd really do is send you a little whiz kid who would sit with you for a week and see how you operate the business.
1: Do I have to feed this kid?
2: Different ideas.
1: What do I do with this kid? Are you gonna, he's not living with me, is he?
2: No, he's not living with you, but these owners love these kids.

0: I'm getting a kid as an indentured servant who I'm not responsible for the care and feeding. He's not sleeping in my bathtub. And he's going to learn my tone, including my obvious Alabama accent, I'm told. I have a very deep Southern accent, as you can hear. And this kid now is going to work for me for a week or two to modernize, technocratize. I don't think that's a word, but anyway, he's hype my tech so that I have a better presence, marketing, all the stuff that you're talking about. Now, this is not the model you were previously talking about, which is we're taking an old company, making sure it stays in the community. This is a bump forward. So I assume a guy sitting where I am, I'm paying you, yeah?
1: So we only do it for the companies we buy, unfortunately. So I can give you a bunch of free advice, but I can't send you one of our minions.
0: I don't get a minion, huh?
1: You don't get a minion. I can point you in the direction of a couple. But yeah, so we typically focus on the businesses that we buy. You know, these owners are in their 60s, 70s, sometimes even 80s.
0: I'm getting up there. Just FYI, watch what you say, pal. All right, just be careful what you say next could be very... It takes all types.
1: All right. Without y'all, we wouldn't have these businesses to begin with. So we're very appreciative and respectful. But a lot of them, you know, they didn't grow up with the internet. They didn't grow up with all the latest and greatest. And so, you know, on an industrial distributor that we recently partnered with, we sent Kylie, who's one of the interns with us this summer. She saw that they were spending about 35 hours a month doing this really manual commission payment processing. And so she's now able to do it in 25 minutes automated, where then the back office staff just checks the report. So it's pretty cool because then it allows them to free up time on sales or customer relationships, so on and so forth.
0: This is so many new ideas. We're out of time. We're going to talk to you forever, man, because there are so many new ideas here now. I got to cogitate on, not out of personal interest to be, I mean, I'm joking, but I have the feeling that you're on the cusp of stuff that really matters. That's quite big. And I have to imagine that going forward, you're looking at particular industries, things that are going to be the big industries of tomorrow. So I have a feeling we're going to be hearing a lot about you again. So we'll have you back on in the minute that we have, not even 40 seconds. Take us out with people where people can find you. They can find out more about what you do so they can access American Operator.
1: Yeah. So, you know, you can check out our website at AmericanOperator.com. I'm also on LinkedIn where I post. In fact, I use AI to generate a lot of the ideas for the posts. My name is William Fry. If you're an owner of a business or you know someone who's getting close to retirement, their kids don't want to take it over, we would be really, really honored to meet with them and see if we can help them out. And thanks so much for having me on, Paul.
0: Where are you physically?
1: I'm in Austin, Texas.
0: Austin, Texas. All right. So there you go. That's a well, big tech headquarters there, right? I mean, a lot of Musk spends most of our time in flyover country, to be honest. I would imagine, because you guys are at the point of the spear. You got Musk down there and all kinds of stuff happening down there. This is really fast. I got to think about this, man. Look, we're going to have you back if you'll come because I find this fascinating. We appreciate you being here and we'll talk again, yeah?
1: Sounds great.
0: Outstanding. Best of luck to you. Guys, Will Fry, I mean, I found that to be really interesting. I had nothing like a new idea to kind of throw you off a little bit. I got to mull this. All right, we got to go. Paul Morrow, Fox Across America. We'll be right back.
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Guys, Paul Morrow, Fox Across America. I only got a minute. I've been going along with our guests today because we've had such an interesting lineup. I found that to be a fascinating segment. It's one of the nice things about this job. You get to meet new people and hear new ideas. And that's just an idea that never occurred to me. Let me just double tap it before we end at the top of the half hour here, because we're coming back with Shannon Bream and then Steve Hilton. I couldn't be more excited. You know, I'm a little nervous too, frankly. Business of America's business, folks. We run on money. We run on labor. Yes, I said it. Okay? That doesn't mean we have to be socialist. All right? That's what the tax system is for, the graduated tax system. 50% of the country doesn't pay federal tax. How is it that the socialists can construe this society as being so top-heavy just because Elon Musk is technically a trillionaire, which, of course, we know he's not. He'd have to sell every asset that he has. But the point of this is that the hope and optimism of entrepreneurship is one of the guiding lights of this nation. And it's what keeps the lights on, but also keeps in people's internal lights on. That's the real hope. That's the real hope in change. The idea that your ship's going to come in, and if I work hard enough, I'm going to get there. That's America. Stay with us for Shannon and Steve Hilton. Going to be a great half hour. Paul Morrow, Fox Across America. Keep it here.

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5: News. I'm Roger Stern. Police in Berlin shot and killed a man they say carried out the deadly vehicle attack this weekend at a Pride event. Fox's Rebecca Castor says he was a German citizen with family ties to Lebanon.
6: German officials say all the evidence points to this being an Islamist terrorist attack because the suspect is a known radicalized member in Islamic circles.
5: One person died, 29 suffered injuries. The Trump administration says it hopes Iran will negotiate a settlement. As the U.S. pauses its attacks on Iran for a second day, Democrats have their doubts. Arizona Senator Mark Kelly.
7: These guys are flailing, and this thing is completely stuck because this president got into this without a strategic goal.
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0: 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Your weather is on KNSI. Now your local forecast from the Hanson Paving Weather Center.
8: An extreme heat warning continues. Lows level off around 73 tonight under partly cloudy skies. Winds out of the south around 5 miles per hour. Tomorrow, high temperatures reach up to 93. Partly cloudy skies with fog in spots. Tomorrow night, lows level off around 65. I'm staff meteorologist Paul Frombly on KNSI. Currently 96.
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2: Fox across America. And in the studio, we have a really special guest. We have the effervescent, the luminous, the luminescent, Dana Perino, everybody. Dana Rice. Oh, I'm sorry. All right, I couldn't resist. Shannon's a friend.
3: Yes.
2: She knows I love her. I can get away with that.
3: You All right. can.
2: We only have limited time, and we want to pick your brain. Folks, if you don't realize it, this is the SCOTUS expert at Fox News. She's going to say, I'm not, but you are.
3: Thank you very much. And by the way, I did have a guy chase me through the Atlanta airport a couple of days ago, got up to me and was like, Dana Perino.
2: Did that really happen?
3: It really happened.
2: I think Dana
3: told
2: me.
3: And I said, actually, I'm Shannon Bream, but thank you. I love that you would confuse me for her in any way. I said, now I am about a foot taller than Dana.
2: No, you know what happened? I remember now. Dana told me to reverse. Somebody came up to her and was saying, you're so great, I love you so much, and blah, blah, blah. And she said she thought she was
3: Shannon. Well, I immediately texted her because we trade these stories, but I love it because you know what? Our Fox friends and families and viewers, they're always so sweet when you run into them at the airport or anywhere else.
2: Yeah, I got to tell you, people have never given me, you know what it is? Either they don't watch Fox, in which case they don't know to throw things
3: right.
2: at you.
3: Exactly.
2: Or if they do watch Fox, generally they're someone
3: they're,
2: on your
3: they
2: side
3: love you.
2: And they want
3: exactly.
2: to talk. You know? So I love doing it myself. I mean, I'm not at your level, but I run into people. I live in Manhattan. I could walk down Broadway.
3: Right. They're like true, not news people, like actual celebrities live here.
2: Yeah. Actual celebrities.
3: So it's fun.
2: That's right. That's mm-hmm. right. All right. Let's get to some substantive stuff while I got you because we don't have a lot of time. John Thune and the SAVE Act. Now, we've been banging this gong today, and now Trump is on it, which he had not been. He's actually openly calling him out. Where is this mm-hmm. going?
3: There's a little bit of tension, for sure, in that relationship. And there's been a lot of it privately, but you are seeing it spill out into the public because you're just getting to this impasse with these two. The president wants the SAVE America Act done, and there are different versions of it. What the House has passed is what polls really well, voter ID, and for a lot of people, also proof of citizenship to register to vote. Okay, but what has been rattling around in the Senate? There are different versions. The one the president wants adds other stuff, like severely limiting mail-in ballots. That's a much tougher vote for folks on both sides of the aisle. There's also the addition of some of these things dealing with treatment, trans treatment for minors and those kinds of things. And what Thune keeps saying to the president is there are not the votes here. Think about it. There was a speech by Tom Tillis last week. He's a retiring senator. He had a lot to say about why he cannot vote for this.
2: Right.
3: You've got Lisa Murkowski writing the Wall Street Journal about why she will not vote for it. I mean, the numbers just aren't there, no matter what the president says, which then pushes him to say, just get rid of the filibuster. Well, there aren't the numbers there for that either.
2: All right. So you know what? That's clarifying because that represents the other side of it, which you don't hear very often. Really, what you generally hear is frustration with John Thune. But now it turns out that maybe Thune is just looking at arithmetic.
3: Mm-hmm.
2: And, you know, math is not partisan. It is what it is. So who's going to fold here? What's going to happen?
3: Exactly. Well, the House has attempted to attach SAVE to so many of these quote-unquote must-pass things,
2: right.
3: whether it's attached to reconciliation or the National Defense Authorization Act or a CR. They're really trying to force these people to take these votes. But
2: right.
3: again, what Thune continues to say, and I think, listen, if the cleaner version, the House version, ended up over there, which is just voter ID and proof of citizenship, that's an easier vote for Thune to kind of corral the cats and get things together. It's all these other additions that the president says, that's the version that he wants. That's the one that Thune keeps telling him we can't pass. Now, Tillis, when he went onto the floor and had this big, long speech last week, he said, I just think we need to be honest with the American people. Even if, he says, if it was a miracle and we got this passed, there's no way to implement the level of detail for it for the midterms, maybe in the future, but you can't get it done before November.
2: All right. So it sounds to me, and we need it before the midterms because it will, if nothing else, not passing it, I think will depress the Republican vote.
3: Mm-hmm.
2: So what I'm hearing from you is probably what needs to happen here is the president maybe needs to back off, get the clean version mm-hmm. through, and deal with the other stuff downrange.
3: Yeah, I think that might be his best bet for success at this point, at least on the Senate side.
2: All right, well, that's the most clarifying and clear analysis of this whole thing I've ever heard. Jason Chaffetz alluded to it similarly. I probably just missed mm-hmm. it. I want to move on to your other area of expertise, which is SCOTUS.
3: Mm-hmm.
2: We just had a momentous series mm-hmm. of decisions, but as always with SCOTUS, it's not over. Folks, if you don't know, they're going to be off for the summer. They'll be back in October, right? So
3: exactly.
2: they're going to have an upcoming term again. again, and you got your finger on that pulse. Now, before we get to the big cases, I want to ask something. Tell us some insight, but you got sourcing over there. And people don't realize, you know, it's a very sacrosanct thing, and it's supposed to be secret and everything else, but you hear stuff. Let me be specific. Who leaked the abortion decision?
3: We would love to know. Listen, when you talk to the justices, a couple of them think they know. They can't say publicly. They're, you know, the investigation, you're an investigator, you're a law enforcement guy, you're a lawyer. You know, there are a lot of people who think they should have allowed DOJ or someone else, another entity, to help them, the FBI, something with this investigation. Instead, it was handled internally. Now, if you think a clerk was involved, the minute they're done in July, you've now lost jurisdiction over them as an employee, a court employee. They're gone. A lot of people, that's at the top of their theory list, that it was, you know,
2: interesting,
3: a clerk, but they're long gone. So listen, a number of the justices will say to you, at least a couple of them off the record, they believe they know who it was. But without the backing of a conclusive investigation, they're not willing to say anything publicly.
2: All right. So we're never going to get that answer, but somebody someplace knows.
3: Don't you think, though? I think that someday somebody will take credit. They will want to be known as the person who did it.
2: Oh, interesting.
3: Long beyond any, you know, kind of repercussions to their legal career.
2: Yeah. Even if there's a statute, it'll be gone. The statute of limitations would have run. Oh, that's interesting. Yeah. Somebody will step up and beat that chest about it. Good point. Which two would surprise us? I want to go negative. Let's go positive. Which two would surprise us? Get along.
3: You know what I think is interesting? You had Justice Sotomayor out there defending Justice Thomas not that long ago when there was a lot of, you know, there's always tension. Things bubble out. End of term is hard. Everybody's kind of at each other's throats with these things. But a couple of years back, she actually was out there defending him and saying, this is the guy who walks through the hallways. He knows everyone's name. He knows what's going on with their families. He's a very caring person. And she took heat from the left for even saying that. But I do think that they get along. There's no one else outside of those nine who's going to really understand the pressures, the threats, what goes on. And they do know each other's families and all of that. So those two have come to each other's defense.
2: Wow, that's interesting. You know, I always think of Scalia and Ginsburg. You know,
3: they really were.
2: They were buddies.
3: Very close. You know, and with their spouses, too. They both loved opera. They had some things in common. Now, listen, they may not have gone hunting, on hunting trips together, but there's a lot of stuff they did love. I mean, cooking and being together with their families and these, you know, opera and other things. They really were a great model of kind of, I don't want to say bipartisanship because the court wants to be seen as completely apolitical, but having differing viewpoints and really still loving somebody.
2: And you don't have to exchange gunfire. No. All right, tell them we got to take it out and you got to go, I know. But before you go, real quick, what is the big decision coming in October we should all be looking at?
3: You know what? There is a big Second Amendment case. They're going to consider some of these state and local bans on specific kinds of weapons. People like to call them assault weapons. That means different people, different things to different people. But that's a big gun case that'll be on the docket this fall.
2: So that's going to be big drama, folks, coming up this October. And you know who's going to be covering it right here, the great Shannon Bream. We will be listening. It's always a pleasure to see you.
3: It's Dana Perino.
2: It's Dana Perino, folks.
3: Thanks, all right, Paul.
2: We got to take a break, and we will be back with Steve Hilton. Stick here, Fox Across America.
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0: Guys, Paul Morrow, Fox Across America, taking us out of our last hour here. And I'm not going to waste time on introductions because you know my next guest. He's making all kinds of noise. He used to be on the network. He had a great show here on Fox. Now he is the candidate for California governor, and he's doing great. The offer of California, which I've read, and I want to talk to him about it. So let's get him in right now. Steve Hilton. Steve, welcome to the broadcast.
1: Hey, Paul. Great to be with you. Great to see you. Thanks.
0: I'm all excited to talk to you, man. I wish we had more time. I want to go right into something that's in your book that hits me right between the eyes. The book, folks, if you don't know this book, if you want to know what he's about, what his campaign's about, this is essentially a campaign statement right here. California, you can get all of the various things that he wants to do. But you have a chapter comparing California to Maoism. Very prescient. This is before the whole Roy Singham thing developed and everything else. You're right over the target with that. Is California essentially becoming a Maoist state under the current leadership?
1: Yes, because you can't speak out. You know, this is the thing where they just impose this ideology, and anyone who steps out of line is just crushed. And this is what you get when you have a machine, which is what we got in California, a corrupt machine financed by essentially taxpayer money, because it's mainly the government unions. That's our money in the end. And then all the nonprofits and all the nonsense that goes on with that. They've been in power 16 years. They run everything. And that's it. Like, that it's their way and it's their ideology that they impose. And if you challenge it at all, they crush you, just like in revolutionary communist China in the Maoist era, with all the struggle sessions and the little red book. And this is what you say. Just yesterday, my opponent, Javier Becerra, Biden's utterly useless HHS secretary, and wait till you see what we've got coming on him next week.
0: I got an idea.
1: Just yesterday, he announces that he's basically doubling down on the climate extremism, which is the reason that we have the highest gas prices, electric bills and housing costs in the country, because of this insanity on climate, which, by the way, isn't helping climate change at all. Even if you care about climate change and take it really seriously, nothing that they're doing actually addresses it at all. It just makes everything more expensive. Still, he's unable to just break free of the ideology because he knows he's going to get punished by the machine. And that's what you got going on in California.
0: And it's just so similar to the Maoist era, because it's like the Cultural Revolution, where you have kids informing on their parents. You have young people who've been inculcated on this nonsense, and they are driving a lot of this narrative, along with the old hippies and everything else that just can't break out in Hollywood. You're speaking of Becerra. Becerra is caught up. A lot of people don't realize it's Becerra's chief of staff who's at the heart of the investigation DOJ has right now relative to Gavin Newsom and all of that stuff that went on up in the California Capitol. Am I wrong about this?
1: Right. So when Becerra, let's just, for those who don't know, he's the puppet of this machine. He's a 36-year career politician, done nothing other than that in his life. He's failed upwards constantly. He was in the state legislature, in Congress. He was appointed state attorney general. Then he was appointed Biden's health secretary. When he got that job, he wanted to take his chief of staff, a guy called Sean McCluskey, with him to Washington. Then this guy McCluskey says, yeah, I'd love to do it, but it's not enough money. The salary from the feds, not enough. So they cook up this scheme to top up his pay from money from Becerra's California campaign account that was funneled to a consulting firm run by Gavin Newsom's former chief of staff,
0: That's right.
1: someone called Dana Williamson, and then straight out to Sean McCluskey's wife, like totally illegal. That's what's been prosecuted. They've pled guilty, both Becerra's chief of staff and Newsom's chief of staff. The sentencing is coming up in a couple of weeks for Becerra's chief of staff. Newsom's is a bit later in September. They've all done plea deals. And as Katie Porter pointed out in the primaries, Becerra could still be indicted. He claims he didn't know anything about this. I find that impossible to believe. The entire point of this illegal scheme was so that he could get his guy with him in Washington.
0: I think it's probably in the communications. I'm sure they're pulling the emails, the phone calls, etc. Because you're right. It beggars belief. He's either complicit or clueless, because $250,000 moves out of his campaign account and goes to his chief of staff. Hello. And as you and I both know, there was somebody who was wired up, who was put back into this morass. God knows what they're holding. There's going to be more shoes to drop there, and we're going to keep an eye on it. I want to go further here. Chevron, you have that pipeline that's off the coast. It's finally starting to pump again. I suspect they're going to kill that, right? Are you going to be looking at, what, $15 a gallon for California gas? I mean, where's all this going?
1: It's a total it's total insanity. So we've got abundant oil reserves in California, not just offshore by Santa Barbara, but in Kern County, near where Bakersfield, big people know Bakersfield, that's down at the south end of the Central Valley. So and by some estimates, California, the Monterey Shale, which goes under most of the state, is the second largest oil reserves in the world. Yet Gavin Newsom is shutting it down. And so we used to produce most of the oil we use in California. We are now importing around 80%, and it's coming in on giant super tankers. We're shipping it from Iraq, from Brazil and Ecuador. We're drilling in the Amazon rainforest in the name of climate change. It's so insane. And what they're doing is trying to shut it all down. What the consequence of that, if you're on the beaches there around Santa Barbara, Carpinteria, all that, we're seeing reports just this week. If you don't drill the oil, there's so much of it and it's so abundant, it actually seeps through the sand. So wow. Because they've been shutting it down and we're not being able to take the oil out, you talk to people there, I'm there the whole time. You take your dog for a walk on the beach, they sell special lotion on those beach stores to clean your dog's paws and your feet because the oil is coming up through the sand.
0: Unbelievable.
1: And so they actually did damaging the environment and raising gas prices. One final thing. They've also, because they've shut down domestic production and all these regulations, the refineries are closing. So we're not just importing crude oil. We're now having to import finished refined gasoline. We're running out of dock space for that. So it's not just the prices that are going up. We actually could have shortages like gas lines, all because of this insane climate policy, which Becerra yesterday said he's going to double down on. I mean, enough is enough.
0: I saw your most recent ad on X, and I got to tell you, one of the things I'd love to see is a video of this oil on the beach, because it's so counter to their narrative that everything has got to be pristine and it's environmentalism. And this cuts both ways. Not only are you failing on the energy front, you're failing on the environmental front. I mean, it's loser central, man. Before I let you go, we only got a minute. I got to ask you two things real quick. Number one, what do you do day one as governor? And then number two, tell the folks where to find and support you. Folks, don't write off California. And, you know, you got a Brit here, a naturalized Brit, who's the guy who is stepping up. Hello. I admire your stones, I got to tell you. So anyway, tell us what you're going to do day one and tell us about where we can find you.
1: So day one is two big things. We are going to kick out the extremists and the ideologues from over 200 state agencies. They're the ones that are driving up the cost and the hassle, the regulations. It's all coming from the executive branch. I'm going in there with an incredibly aggressive plan. We've done the work to kick out the people who are doing the damage. The bureaucracy is what's leading all this insanity. Secondly, I'm going to send my budget to the legislature with my very specific plan. $3 gas, cut electric bills in half, and on taxes, your first $150,000 tax-free,
0: wow.
1: 8% flat tax above that. That means reducing our bloated budget by $50 billion. We found $80 billion a year in fraud, waste, and abuse in our budget. So that's going to be the first budget, and I'm looking forward to it very much. You got it. SteveHiltonForGovernor.com. Everyone thinks we can't win. It's not going to be easy to win, but it's not impossible. There was just a poll. 66% of Californians don't think that it's not just time for change, but a major overhaul of our government. There's a majority for change, and we're going to lead that to victory.
0: Folks, you can find them at that website and find them on X. I retweet you all the time. I'm a fan. You got to do it. We need California. It's as big as a European nation, and it's going in the wrong direction. Steve, we can't thank you enough for being here, and we wish you Godspeed.
1: Appreciate it. Thank you, Paul. See you soon.
0: All right. Thank you. Folks, that takes us almost to the end of the show. I pushed it a little bit here because we had Steve, and he's such an interesting guy. I want to make one last point here, and I meant it. This is why you do need immigration. You need immigrants. Here's an immigrant who believes in America, and he's the guy that's stepping up. And this is why you need the energy and the aspiration, the entrepreneurship that I was talking about earlier. That was a theme all day today. That's America. And if you write off California, you're writing off that concept. And we can't do it, and we won't let it happen. All right? Because we're still the light of the world. I'm sorry, but that's how I see it, and I think many of you do as well. I'm Paul Morrow, Fox Across America. Have a good weekend. Stay safe. God bless.

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7: The suspect is dead. I'm Roger Stern, Fox News. Police in Berlin shot and killed the man they say drove a van into a pride festival yesterday, killing one person and injuring dozens of others. Here's Fox's Rebecca Castor.
8: He's been identified by police as 21-year-old Abdul B, a German citizen born in the country but has family ties to Lebanon. He's known by police after committing other crimes in the past. Authorities didn't share what those were. Police believe Abdul was driving a white van that drove into a crowd near Berlin's massive Pride Festival Saturday night. German officials say all the evidence points to this being an Islamist terrorist attack because the suspect is a known radicalized member in Islamic circles.
7: Officials say others may be involved and that the country's security level, threat level, will be raised. The U.S. military says it's holding off on more strikes against Iran, at least for now. Is Fox's Madeline Rivera at the White House.
9: The U.S. says for now they do want to give diplomacy some room to breathe. And to that point, Iran and Oman held talks in Tehran over the past couple of days. And the conversation revolved mainly around the Strait of Hormuz. A spokesperson for Iran's foreign ministry says there was tangible progress made, but that negotiations will continue. The pause comes as the New York Times reports there are concerns that an escalation would further deplete the Pentagon's stockpile of interceptors and munitions. U.N. Ambassador Mike Waltz is dismissing the report, saying the U.S. remains locked and loaded and that more assets are moving into the region.
7: Meanwhile, Saudi Arabia and the Iran-backed Houthis are trading attacks after the Houthis targeted Saudi ships moving through the Red Sea. President Trump has warned that he would hold Iran responsible and inflict major military punishment if the Houthis continue. 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
7: Maine Democrats have selected a replacement nominee for this year's race for the U.S. Senate. Here's Fox's Alexis McAdams in Bangor, Maine.
17: 100 days until the midterm election, and Maine's Democratic Party leadership picking a new candidate. One time, State Senate President Troy Jackson will challenge longtime incumbent Republican Senator Susan Collins. This after Graham Plattner went from Democratic rising star to out of the race. Plattner had already won the Democratic primary. Now his replacement picked by party delegates, not voters. Some Mainers tell us the process reminds them of the Democrats' 2024 switch from President Biden to Kamala Harris.
7: Incumbent Republican Senator Susan Collins wasted no time trading fire with a new opponent, saying Jackson is too radical for Maine. He went after her for giving tax cuts to the rich and not protecting health care. Maine is considered a must-win state for Democrats if they are to regain control of the Senate. Tropical storm Genevieve has strengthened into a Category 4 hurricane in the Pacific Ocean southwest of Mexico, but remains at sea. It is not threatening land yet. And we can tell you now about gas prices. Fuel prices climbing again after a brief lull in fighting between the U.S. and Iran. Oil analyst Trilby Lundberg.
18: The gasoline price cutting lasted 7 weeks, handing consumers back about 71 cents per gallon. But now prices are climbing again. In the past 2 weeks, they're up 22 cents to $4.10 for regular grade.
7: We don't know how the prices will react now that the U.S. has paused attacks on Iran for 2 days. An official involved in negotiations tells the Associated Press parties are talking about a compromise, adding to complications. Houthi rebels struck Saudi tankers in the Red Sea, which could push prices higher. I'm Roger Stern, and this is Fox News.
20: 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Now your local forecast from the Hanson Paving Weather Center.
19: An extreme heat warning continues. Lows level off around 73 tonight under partly cloudy skies. Winds out of the south around 5 miles per hour. Tomorrow, high temperatures reach up to 93. Partly cloudy skies with fog in spots. Tomorrow night, lows level off around 65. I'm staff meteorologist Paul Frombly on KNSI. Currently, it's 97 degrees.
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26: 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And today we're diving into a topic that we see every single day, and that is seasonal allergies in dogs and cats. If you've got a dog that's constantly scratching, chewing their paws, shaking their head, dealing with ear infections, or maybe a cat that's over-grooming or losing fur, then you already know how frustrating this can be. And that's even more frustrating is that most pet parents are told, it's just allergies. Here's a medication. And oh, this is the time of year that allergies are really bad. But what we're going to talk about today is very different. Today, we're going to uncover what allergies really are, why they're happening more now than ever before. So let's get into it. What are seasonal allergies? When we say seasonal allergies, what we're really talking about is an overreaction of the immune system to things in the environment. These can include tree pollen in the spring, grass in the summer, weeds in the fall, and mold spores, especially in humid environments. Here's the key point that changes everything. These things are not inherently harmful. Your pet is exposed to them all the time. Every dog walking outside, every cat sitting by a window, they're all encountering these same triggers. But not every pet reacts. So the question becomes, why does one dog roll in the grass and feel great, and another dog rolls in the grass and breaks out an itching, inflammation, and infection? The answer is the immune system. When the immune system is strong, balanced, and regulated, it tolerates these exposures. But when the immune system is stressed, inflamed, or imbalanced, it overreacts. And that overreaction is what we call an allergy. So instead of thinking, my dog is allergic to pollen or allergic to everything, we need to reframe that and say, my dog's immune system is struggling to handle pollen or certain triggers. That shift in thinking is what opens the door to real healing. What are some of the common signs of allergies? In dogs, the number one sign is itching. But itching can show up in different ways. Scratching constantly, chewing at their paws, licking their legs, rubbing their face on furniture or on carpet. And one of the biggest things we see in the store are dogs with stained, red, irritated paws from constant licking. That's not just a behavior, that's inflammation. You may also see redness in the belly or armpits, hot spots that seem to appear overnight, thickened or darkened skin over time. And let's talk about the ears. Chronic ear infections are one of the biggest indicators of allergies. If your dog has reoccurring ear issues, yeast, odor, discharge that is very often tied to internal inflammation and immune imbalance. In cats, it can look a little different. Cats are very good at hiding discomfort. So what we often see is excessive grooming, bald patches, especially on the belly or legs, scabs around the head and the neck, sometimes even sneezing or watery eyes. And here's something that's important. All of these symptoms are the body trying to eliminate inflammation. The skin becomes an exit point when the body is overwhelmed internally. This is Tammy King, and today we're talking all about seasonal allergies and solutions to overcome them. So why are allergies increasing? Why are we seeing so many more pets with allergies today compared to 20 or say 30 years ago? It's not a coincidence. Number one, diet. Most pets today are eating highly processed foods. Kibble, by its nature, is cooked at extremely high temperatures, devoid of living enzymes, and often filled with starches and fillers. Over time, this type of diet damages the gut lining, it feeds inflammation, and it can weaken the immune system. And remember, the majority of the immune system lives in the gut. Number two, medication overload. Many pets are exposed to repeated rounds of antibiotics, steroids, vaccinations, monthly flea and tick preventatives. Unfortunately, these can disrupt the microbiome, overburden detox pathways, and create long-term imbalance. Number three, toxin exposure. Pets today are exposed to lawn chemicals, pesticides, household cleaners, synthetic fragrances, environmental pollutants. All of these add up, and the body has to process and eliminate them. Number four, lack of microbial diversity. Pets are living more indoors, controlled lives. Less exposure to natural environment means less immune training and less resilience. So what we're really seeing is this. The modern pet is dealing with a level of stress that their body was never designed to handle. Add allergies, and allergies are one of the ways that shows up. The root cause, gut and immune health. If you want to truly help a pet with allergies, you have to go deeper than the skin, because the skin is not the root, it's the symptom. The root is the gut and the immune system. The gut does several critical things. It digests and absorbs nutrients. It houses beneficial bacteria. It regulates immune responses, and it acts as a barrier between the outside world and the bloodstream. When the gut is healthy, it's selective. It lets nutrients in and keeps harmful things out. But when the gut becomes damaged, that barrier becomes compromised. That is what we call leaky gut. Now things that shouldn't enter the bloodstream, like partially digested proteins, start to leak through. The immune system sees these as threats and reacts. And over time, that constant immune activation leads to chronic inflammation, hypersensitivity, and allergic reactions. So instead of chasing symptoms with creams and medications, we want to ask, how do we repair and support the gut? Because when you heal the gut, you regulate the immune system. And when the immune system is balanced, allergies begin to calm down. So the foundation is nutrition. So what can we do? It starts with food. Step one, upgrade the diet. Move towards fresh, whole foods like raw diets, lightly cooked diets, freeze-dried or air-dried options. These provide bioavailable nutrients, natural enzymes, and proper nutrition. This alone can dramatically reduce inflammation. Step two, add anti-inflammatory foods, such as sardines, raw green tripe, bone broth. These are incredibly rich in nutrients that support healing. Bone broth, for example, contains compounds that help repair the gut lining. Step three, balance fats. Most processed foods are high in omega-6 fats, which can drive inflammation. By adding omega-3s like fish oil, you help calm inflammation, support skin health, and improve the coat quality. Step four, support the microbiome. This is critical. Add things like probiotics, L-glutamine, slippery elm, aloe, marshmallow root, goat milk, and fermented foods. These help restore balance in the gut and improve immune function. And this is where we start to see real change. So some of the supplements that can help are milk thistle to support liver stress. The liver needs support in order to detox the body. One of my favorite supplements is Adored Beast Rebalancer. This is a great way to detox the ill effects of vaccinations without removing immunity. Medicinal mushrooms, these are powerful immune modulators. They don't just stimulate the immune system, they help regulate it, which is exactly what we want with allergies. CBD, a high quality full spectrum CBD can help reduce inflammation, support calmness, and balance immune responses. Quercetin, this is a plant compound often called nature's antihistamine. It helps stabilize the release of histamine and can reduce itching and inflammation. Nettles and herbal blends. These can provide natural antihistamine effects without suppressing the body. Topical support. Simple things like rinsing paws after walks, using gentle natural shampoos, avoiding chemical-laden products. These can reduce the overall allergen load. It's about reducing the burden on the body. If your pet is struggling with seasonal allergies, know this, you are not stuck. There are things you can do starting today that can make a real difference. Focus on improving the diet, supporting the gut, reducing toxins, and using natural tools to guide the body back into balance. Because your pet's body is incredibly intelligent, and when you give them the right support, it wants to heal. Okay, so we need to take a quick break here. Hang on, we'll be right back. 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
0: Hey, it's Dr. Marty here with some really exciting news. The reason why Nature's Blend is freeze-dried raw is because the freeze-drying process locks in the nutrients that would have otherwise been destroyed by cooking it. And because it's freeze-dried, this food doesn't require any refrigeration. Dog parents can serve Nature's Blend wet with some added warm water or totally dry, poured straight from the bag.
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Welcome back to Pets Who Thrive Radio. I'm Tammy King, and now let's move on to building your own first aid kit for your dog. Travel is up substantially, and a lot of pets are joining in on the fun. In fact, I recently went on a hiking trip and packed a first aid kit for myself. Unfortunately, it was too hot to take one of the dogs with me, but it got me thinking that I should go over some items that can be included in your dog's first aid kit. So whether you're going on a road trip or a nice hike, you could be prepared for emergencies that could arise by assembling your own doggy first aid kit. So let's take a look at some of the staples that you should consider carrying with you. Arnica Montana for any injury or trauma. The homeopathic remedy Arnica is an essential remedy in any first aid kit for dogs and people. It is the first remedy to go to for any trauma or injury. It's also a great option to give your dog if he overdoes it, especially in his muscles and soft tissue. So definitely pack some Arnica Montana. So gauze, vet wrap, scissors, tape, rubber gloves. Even though these are all separate items, they all go hand in hand. In an emergency, gauze can control bleeding, act as a temporary brace for suspected fractures, and can even be a makeshift muzzle in a pinch. And you may wonder, why would I need a muzzle? If your dog is in excruciating pain, even though he loves you, he still could bite because he's in so much pain. Tape can hold gauze or other first aid items in place, and scissors can cut, say, an old shirt into strips to make a more solid bandage for larger wounds or to help you if you run out of gauze. Rubber gloves are always an essential to any medical emergency. Vet wrap are the colorful rolls that you see that your dog may get if he goes to the vet, and those will go on top of the gauze to hold it in place. Nonstick bandages. The best ones to have on hand are the large, individually wrapped nonstick and sterile bandages, and those can go on a wound and then be covered up with the vet wrap as well. Antibacterial spray and ointments and creams. Colloidal silver is a must product to have on hand. Colloidal silver is a natural antibiotic. It's also effective in removing impurities in water. Colloidal silver's natural properties make it an ideal solution for skin irritations and skin injuries, as well as internally for minor infection. Some people think that if it kills bad bacteria, it must kill the good stuff too, which actually is not true. Colloidal silver for dogs can only kill pathogens that do not have lipid coating. The bacteria that is supposed to be in the gut system has a lipid coating that the silver cannot break through, which makes it perfectly safe, especially for our dogs. And keep in mind, not all colloidal silver are created equal. One of my favorites is Glacier Peak Holistics for dogs and cats. It is patented and has dozens of scientific studies to back it up. This formula is the best colloidal silver for dogs that I've ever seen. It comes in a spray that can be used for external and internal issues. Microcin and Vetercin are also wonderful antibacterial and antifungals that can be sprayed directly on any wound without stinging. It's always good to saturate the wound to be sure it penetrates the entire area. So you could use Microcin or Vetercin as kind of a rinse, a wash to get all of the dirt and debris and blood out of the way before actually putting like an ointment or a dressing on. Ointment. One of my favorite healing ointments is called Mountain Salve, which is also made by Glacier Peak Holistics.

0: Once you clean the wound well with the colloidal silver or Microcin, you can place this ointment on the external wound. This is also good for any itchy rash they may have or something they may have gotten into that creates itchiness and discomfort. Aloe vera. This is a really good one to have on hand. Aloe is well known for soothing sunburns and other skin irritations. Aloe soothes itchy skin and sore spots. Aloe vera is naturally antibacterial, antifungal, and anti-inflammatory as well. The best aloe is one that is at least 99% pure, organic, free of preservatives, sweeteners, and flavorings, and human and food grade. Arsenicum album, Nux vomica, and podophyllum. These are all homeopathic remedies that must go in a first aid kit. And the reason is because all three of them are for any digestive upsets. So the last thing you want is a dog on a hike that isn't feeling well and is plagued with diarrhea or vomiting. So make sure to pack those in there. Nux vomica is really good for the vomiting and, you know, just overall helping the GI tract get in balance. Arsenicum album is for that diarrhea. Sometimes there's mucus or blood in the diarrhea. And then podophyllum is really good for that really watery diarrhea. So definitely some to keep. And again, that's arsenicum album, Nux vomica, and podophyllum. Digital thermometer. This is always a good item to have on hand. Dogs run a little hotter than we do. The normal temperature range for dogs is 99.5 to 102.5, with 100 being typical. Belladonna is a great remedy to have on hand should your dog have a temperature or a fever. Leadum. Leadum is another homeopathic remedy that is very useful in first aid kit. If you or your dog gets bit or stung by an insect, leadum can almost always help. It's also great for any kind of puncture wound if your dog steps on something sharp or just happens to get a little puncture wound from anything. Natural flea, tick, and mosquito repellent. It is always a good idea to have insect repellent on hand. Even if you're on a road trip, you never know if the places that you stop along the way for a potty break may have fleas or ticks. Spray a little natural insect repellent on as soon as you step out of the car and before you go on a hike. If you're out for a while, you might want to carry a small spray bottle so you can spray again if bugs start pestering him. I recommend natural flea and tick repellent. The two that are my favorite are Cedarside and Wonderside. Both are cedar-based and are effective at killing and repelling pesky insects. You can use it on yourself as well. Just keep in mind that these natural insect repellents effects do not last as long as the conventional ones, so you will need to spray them more often. The good news, though, is that natural ones do not have all the negative side effects that come along with the conventional insect preventatives. Tweezers is another must. It's recommended that you get the stainless steel with the slant tips, and they come in handy for picking out any splinters, anything that might have any foreign objects in the skin, and also stickers on their feet and also their coat. And if they happen to get any ticks, this is a good thing to use to pull it out. Travel bowls. Portable dog bowls are essential for food and water for your four-legged companion. Be sure to pack plenty of water for your dog. When hiking or walking, your dog needs 8 ounces of water per hour. Carboveg, another very important one to pack. You will want to have this remedy on hand if your dog experiences bloat. You can dose it every 5 minutes or so as you're on your way to the vet. So definitely a life-changing event there, but you can help them along the way as you're going to the vet. And speaking of the vet, it's also good to know where an emergency vet or a veterinarian may be if you're traveling with your pet. Extra collar with name tags and a leash. In an accident or other emergency, your dog's collar could come off or the leash may snap. So be sure you have an extra one on hand and also tags so that you've got their name and your phone number on them. Of course, this list is not inclusive of all the different items that you can include in a first aid kit. But if you start with all of these, you will be prepared for some of the most common emergencies that arise. So have fun creating your own first aid kit and get creative as much as you want. And also,
1: summertime is almost here. Join KNSI for some picnics in the park and meet your neighbor. Everyone wants to know who lives up and down the block. What if you have to borrow a tool or need somebody to water the plants while you're gone? And it's just plain safer. Great food, great prizes. Bring a lawn chair. Not saying we're all going to become best friends, but we can make our world a better place when you meet your neighbor. Thanks to Manet's Meats, Burnix, and the St. Cloud YMCA. 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
2: News. I'm Carmen Roberts. The U.S. and Iran are holding off on more attacks, but others in the region are not.
3: The Iran-backed Houthis in Yemen are once again in direct conflict with Saudi Arabia after attacking two Saudi-owned oil tankers last week. The Saudis responded with heavy airstrikes against the Yemen-based proxy group. Now, the Houthis then ramped up their attacks on Saudi oil refineries, launching new missiles over the weekend.
2: Fox's Trey Yangston, Tel Aviv. The suspect in the deadly Berlin Pride attack is dead. Police shot and killed 21-year-old Abdul Balut. After a nearly 24-hour manhunt, authorities say that he drove a van into the crowd, killing one and injuring 29 in a suspected extremist attack. And Genevieve becomes the season's first major Category 4 hurricane with winds 140 miles an hour out in the Pacific. 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
4: 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Now your local forecast from the Hanson Paving Weather Center.
5: An extreme heat warning continues. Lows level off around 73 tonight under partly cloudy skies. Winds out of the south around 5 miles per hour. Tomorrow, high temperatures reach up to 93. Partly cloudy skies with fog in spots. Tomorrow night, lows level off around 65. I'm staff meteorologist Paul Frombly on KNSI. Currently, it's 97 degrees.
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0: Welcome back to Pets Who Thrive Radio. I'm Tammy King, and now let's move on to talking all about the importance of detoxing your pets. So why would we even want to look at this? First of all, our world is chock full of toxins. And if you look at Webster's Dictionary, the definition of toxin is containing or being poisonous material, especially when capable of causing death or serious debilitation. According to the infographic Man, the Chemical Ape, there is what's called body burden, and which equals the number of chemicals that accumulate in the human body. So we are all polluted, but to what extent? There are over 70,000 plus chemicals in commercial use in America and 35,000 plus in Canada. 2,000 plus new synthesized chemicals are introduced in the U.S. every year. In cosmetics, you have 5,000 new chemicals, pesticides, 500, food, 3,200, consumer goods, 1,050. Modest estimates have suggested that we're exposed to more than 700,000 different toxic chemicals on a daily basis. This doesn't even include the crazy poisons that GMO companies are pumping into the food supply. According to Global Healing Center, it isn't abnormal to be exposed to over 2.1 million toxins each and every day. Even research from the University of California shows how the average person is being exposed to cancerous levels of toxins like arsenic, dioxins, and DDE. These toxins aren't only made available to our body, organs, blood, and cells when we eat and drink them, but also when we breathe them or simply come in contact with them. Scientists are now realizing the chemicals found in a wide array of household goods are more toxic than previously thought. Since health and wellness is not simply about diet and exercise, but also about limiting exposure to toxic things, it's a good idea to become aware of these items and take actions to remove them whenever possible. So some of our daily toxin that we're exposed to every single day comes from perfumes and colognes, cleaning products, air fresheners, plastic food containers, plastic water bottles, cosmetics, antiperspirants, fabric softeners, nonstick cookware, shower curtains, bug sprays, canned food lined in a BPA pan, corn and soybeans, dry clean clothes, and cell phones, which put off an unhealthy amount of radio frequency, causing electromagnetic field pollution, or EMF. RF, which is radio frequency exposure, has been linked with a wide variety of diseases such as cancer, immune dysfunction, neurological disease, and reproductive disorders. Always place an EMF protector on your smartphone to protect yourself from exposure. And if you need some help with that, I can help you. Toxins can worsen, cause, or accelerate many health problems in people and pets. But many of the toxins that can dramatically impact our own and our pets' health are hidden. And we may be unknowingly contributing to the load of toxins we and our pets have in our bodies. While toxins are bad for us, they can be even more devastating to our pets for several reasons. First, pets are generally much smaller than we are, with smaller organs of elimination like the liver, kidneys, and lungs. When exposed to toxins, their body must work much harder than ours to eliminate them. Second, pets have a shorter lifespan, which translates into a limited amount of time they have for their bodies to eliminate toxins gradually. Pets live close to the ground where many toxins can be found. When something smells or tastes off-putting to our pets, they're not able to tell us. They count on us to provide a clean, safe environment. Let's look at what some of the most common toxins our pets are exposed to. Toxins enter your pet's body in several different ways. Vaccinations. Vaccines contain several heavy metals, including mercury, aluminum, both of which are neurotoxins. Pesticides. This includes walking on or eating grass that is treated with weed killers and pesticides, along with the conventional method of heartworm, flea, and tick prevention. All of these items contain a large toxin load and have been linked to many health issues, including seizures, autoimmune disease, and even death. Pet food. Low-quality commercial pet foods and treats contain all sorts of chemicals like preservatives, food coloring, and ethoxyquin, which are all very toxic to our pets. Drinking water. Tap water contains chlorine and fluoride, both very toxic to us and our pets. Unbalanced microbiome. A GI tract that is out of balance can lead to an overgrowth of yeast and bacteria, which creates a toxic environment, leading to many health issues, including leaky gut. Leaky gut wreaks havoc on our pet's entire system. Symptoms manifest in several ways: inflammation, allergies, itchy red skin and ears, digestive upsets, including vomiting and or diarrhea. In a healthy body, toxins are being constantly eliminated through the organs, which include the liver, kidneys, intestines, lungs, and the largest eliminative organ, the skin. Unfortunately, the toxin load that our pets are bombarded with on a daily basis is much more than their organs can eliminate on their own. Left unchecked, this can potentially cause serious health issues. When toxins accumulate in their system quicker than can be eliminated, our pets can become immunocompromised and become susceptible to illness, disease, and possibly cancer. As toxins build, you may also notice them feeling lethargic or not as spunky as they once were. Fortunately, ours and our pets' bodies are able to eliminate a reasonable amount of toxins and restore itself when given the proper support with diet, supplements, and lifestyle changes. To make it easy, I put together 9 steps to help detoxify your pet. Number 1, feed a fresh raw food diet and avoid highly processed foods. Feeding a fresh diet nourishes the body for our canine and feline companions. When the body is fed what it was meant to eat, it will naturally start to detox. If you aren't able to feed a diet consisting of 100% raw, some is better than none. Studies show that health benefits are achieved when at least 20% of the diet consists of raw, fresh food. For detox purposes, though, the more raw food you can feed, the better. Number 2, add in fresh, cruciferous, organic veggies. Researchers at Purdue University found that dogs that ate their veggies 3 times a week or more had a whopping 90% decrease in cancer risk. Fresh, cruciferous veggies have many benefits. First, they're rich in vitamins and minerals, chlorophyll, and antioxidants. Their powerful ability to decrease chronic inflammation and fight cancer. They help detoxify the liver, and they assist in crowding out bad bacteria in the gut, just to name a few. Some examples of these powerhouse veggies: bok choy, broccoli, Brussels sprouts, cabbage, cauliflower, collard greens, kale, rutabaga, and turnip. One very important point: in order to reap the rewards of these veggies, they must be chopped and allowed to sit 5 minutes prior to feeding them. This process is what activates the most important part of the veggies, sulforaphane. A couple of my favorite ways to give my dogs organic greens is by using the Green Juju Blends or the Bones & Co. Bark Boost. Both use only organic veggies and are finely chopped, allowing for the most benefit. Number 3, lessen toxin exposures. Minimize vaccinations. According to Dr. Todd Cooney, most pets obtain natural immunity by the time they are a year old, regardless of vaccination status. The more vaccines that are given, the more damage that is done, and autoimmune disease is common after vaccinations. It can manifest in many ways, including horrible allergy-like symptoms, yeast overgrowth, ear infections, behavior changes, and other chronic diseases like arthritis, diabetes, thyroid imbalances, and cancer. Additionally, vaccines contain very toxic ingredients, including mercury, aluminum, and formaldehyde. Avoid pesticides. Pesticides range from products sprayed in the house and yard to your pet's monthly heartworm medicine and flea and tick preventative. Many pet parents do not realize how toxic these products are and the litany of side effects that can ensue by giving these products in the name of prevention. These preventatives can cause autoimmune disease, neurological issues, including seizures, and place a load on the liver and kidneys since the body recognizes them as toxins. Okay, so we need to take a quick break here. Hang on, we'll be right back. 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
1: Welcome back to Pets Who Thrive Radio. I'm Tammy King. Let's get right back into our discussion. Talking all about the importance of detoxing your pet. There are many alternatives to these harmful pesticides that do not cause life-altering effects. One of my favorites to use in place of toxic heartworm pills is the herbal supplement Amber Naturals HWF, which stands for heartworm free. For fleas and ticks, there are also many alternatives to the spot-on or once-monthly flea and tick preventative. Some of my favorites include Cedarside and Wonderside, both of which are cedar oil-based. Buck Mountain Parasite Dust contains organic neem powder, organic yarrow powder, and food-grade diatomaceous earth powder. There are also several essential oils that work well at preventing parasites. All of these options are safe alternatives to many of the toxic conventional flea and tick products. Number four, use natural supplements to assist the body with detoxifying. When the body becomes overrun with toxins, we must step in to assist it. Homeopathy is an amazing healing modality that has been around for over 200 years. It is a marriage of art and science. From the founder of homeopathy, Samuel Hahnemann, in his own words, states, "The highest ideal of therapy is to restore health rapidly, gently, permanently, to remove and destroy the whole disease in the shortest, surest, least harmful way, according to clearly comprehensible principles." In summary, homeopathy is the use of medicines to cure disease. And although there is so much that goes into choosing the right remedy for each person and case, there are a few that have been known for their ability to detox. For example, J. Compton Burnett wrote a book titled Vaccinosis and Its Cure by Thuja. This book cites many examples of severe cases of disease in humans and how Thuja helped to cure them. His conclusion, these people had been vaccine damaged and Thuja had a curative effect. There are two other remedies that seem to follow Thuja well, and those are sulfur and silica. If you want to learn more about homeopathy, there is an amazing book that really simplifies it, and it's called Homeopathy Beyond Flat Earth Medicine by Timothy R. Dooley. Glacier Peak Holistic Super Cleanse. Super Cleanse is a detox for dogs and cats. It's a combination of planoptilite with Thorvin kelp. This combination has shown to be a powerhouse of nutrition to assist with trace mineral deficiencies and eliminate toxins on a daily basis. Super Cleanse may support detoxification, removing heavy metals, a healthy thyroid, healthy tissue, skin, hair, eyes and nails, immune system, cleansing blood vessels, balanced nerve function, female organs, and tone a weak uterus. Aid in hormone balance. Milk thistle. Use milk thistle to boost the liver. Milk thistle is also called silymarin. It's an herb that can help the liver process toxins and avoid liver damage. It stimulates the renewal of liver cells and it helps cleanse the liver of harmful toxins. Use milk thistle if your dog's been exposed to extra toxins, and it can also help if your dog already has liver disease. But don't give milk thistle all the time. Most herbalists say you should use it to support the liver when it's under extra stress. Give it for periods of 3 to 6 weeks, then take a break. Always buy organic milk thistle if you can, and it's typically available in capsules, powder, and tincture form. Burdock root. Burdock root has many different benefits. First, it's a blood purifier. You may have never thought about whether your blood needs purified or not, but the bloodstream can become loaded with toxins, just like other parts of the body. Burdock root purifies the blood by pulling out toxins and pollutants. Healing for the skin. Toxins in the body and in the bloodstream can contribute to skin problems. Taking burdock root will help clear out those toxins. Burdock root is also considered a cooling herb and helps to cool hot, inflammatory skin conditions like red, irritated skin, or hot spots. Liver cleanser. Burdock stimulates bile production and helps to flush out toxins in the liver. Anti-cancer. Burdock root has long been considered a cancer fighter in the herbal world and is one of the key ingredients of a Native American anti-cancer formula known as Essiac. Dandelion root. When it comes to liver health, dandelion roots are beneficial. The roots contain compounds that cause an increase in bile production, which helps improve digestion. In addition to this, the increase in bile production also assists the liver in digesting foods and removing toxins quickly, as well as efficiently cleaning the liver. Dandelion root is also filled with vital vitamins and minerals. Amber Naturals Liver Support and Kidney Support. Amber Naturals Liver Support is a superior combination of organic herbs, including burdock root, to support normal liver functions. This formula works by drawing unwanted chemicals, toxins, pollutants, and heavy metals from the liver. It supports normal bile flow, detoxification of the lymphatic system, normal elimination of free radicals, and the body's normal immune system after vaccinations. Amber Naturals Kidney Support is packed with antioxidants. The kidney rejuvenator or kidney support helps to support the normal function and health of the kidneys. This natural blend of herbs can help with normal kidney function, normal urine pH, normal purification process of foreign contaminants. Number five, exercise. Our pets benefit from regular exercise as much as we do. Exercise has many benefits for your pet's organs of elimination. It improves the movement of waste materials through the digestive tract, which reduces the toxic effects of a too sluggish bowel. Exercise also improves circulation of blood and lymph fluid, your pet's two primary means of moving toxins and cellular debris through the body for elimination. Number six, heal the gut. Just like us, 80 to 90% of our pet's immune system resides in the gut. Many dogs are suffering from leaky gut and need some added support to heal by adding in a few supplements that support and soothe the gut, like enzymes, pre and probiotics, slippery elm bark, L-glutamine, marshmallow root, and aloe vera. Number seven, clean filtered water. 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Chlorine and fluoride are very hard on our pet systems and are also recognized as toxins in their bodies. Many people drink filtered water already. Your pets need it too. 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These products are laden with chemicals typically unregulated and untested by U.S. health protection agencies, and many of them are known to cause or worsen respiratory conditions like asthma in people and pets. 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Number nine, detox your pet's skin and coat. The skin is the largest eliminative organ that we and our pets have, making it very important to take care of. Since cats and dogs eliminate toxins through their skin, a regular brushing regimen will help your pet's skin breathe and facilitate this process. Regular grooming also removes dust and debris that may contain toxic residue. When bathing, keep in mind that a healthy dog only needs a couple of baths per year unless something outside the norm happens. When bathing, choose your shampoo and other grooming products wisely. Many shampoos contain many toxic ingredients, which strips our pet's coat of its necessary oils and beneficial bacteria. The ones that are most damaging are the medicated ones that include
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14: The manhunt's over in Germany. I'm Carmen Roberts, Fox News. A deadly attack targeting Berlin's Pride celebrations ends with a suspect dead after a massive manhunt. German authorities say police shot and killed the man today, suspected of ramming a van into a Pride event in Berlin. And that left one dead and 29 injured, some attacked with a machete. And police believe that 21-year-old Abdul Balut carried out what was expected was an ISIS-inspired attack. And prosecutors say the German with Lebanese roots had tried to join ISIS. U.S. and Iran hold off on launching more attacks, but that doesn't mean that others aren't fighting. Fox's Trey Yingst has more.
15: As U.S. and Iranian officials say diplomatic efforts are ongoing to reach a deal that could end the current escalation, the Iran-backed Houthis in Yemen are once again in direct conflict with Saudi Arabia after attacking two Saudi-owned oil tankers last week. The Saudis responded with heavy airstrikes against the Yemen-based proxy group. The Houthis then ramped up attacks on Saudi oil refineries, launching new missiles over the weekend. Days ago, President Trump issued a warning to the Houthis, saying that if attacks on vessels in the Red Sea continue, that both the Houthis and Iran would pay a military price.
14: Fox's Trey Yingst in Tel Aviv. A massive wildfire forces a new wave of evacuations, with another 55,000 people forced to flee their homes in France, bringing the total to a staggering 220,000. Fox's Stephanie Bennett has more from London.
16: By this morning, 162 square miles had been burned. That's roughly seven times the area of Manhattan Island and four times the size of Paris. And more fires are burning further south. Meanwhile, in Spain, tens of thousands were evacuated overnight. One person was killed Saturday near Valencia, and the country has declared a national emergency. Spain's prime minister says challenging hours remain ahead.
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14: Democrat Troy Jackson in Maine faces the first Republican attacks after becoming the Democrats' nominee to replace Graham Plattner. The GOP is pointing to the so-called water bottle incident where Jackson, the former state Senate president, allegedly threw a water bottle during a heated meeting in 2021. Fox's Alexis McAdams has more from Bangor.
19: Democratic delegates tell me they stand by him.
20: Is that going to be a problem for Jackson?
21: I don't think so. I mean, maybe he'll lose a couple of votes because he's passionate. He is definitely passionate. I would say that.
19: Those delegates say that he is the best they have as of now. Now Jackson's looking, though, to turn his attention toward longtime Republican Senator Susan Collins. While Collins' campaign argues that Jackson's record and progressive positions just are out of step with Maine, Jackson's also working to unite Democrats here, asking supporters of Graham Plattner to join him after he had to drop out of the race.
14: And Jackson's campaign says Troy also worked with those colleagues to deliver school meals, paid leave, and prescription drug relief. The Odyssey proves it has the power of the gods at the box office.
22: Does this mean you'll come back?
23: What if I can't?
14: Christopher Nolan's epic adventure, The Odyssey, shows no signs of slowing, pulling in an amazing $87 million in its second weekend at North American theaters. And that's a blockbuster number that most movies would dream of earning in their opening weekend. And the film held strong with ticket sales slipping just 30% from the massive $123.5 million debut. And Disney's Moana and Toy Story 5 battled for the next spots on the chart, bringing in $10.5 million and $10 million respectively. Toy Story, by the way, is still the year's box office champion with more than $1 billion in ticket sales worldwide. I'm Carmen Roberts, and this is Fox News.
13: 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Now your local forecast from the Hanson Paving Weather Center.
24: An extreme heat warning continues. Lows level off around 73 tonight under partly cloudy skies. Winds out of the south around 5 miles per hour. Tomorrow, high temperatures reach up to 93. Partly cloudy skies with fog in spots. Tomorrow night, lows level off around 65. I'm staff meteorologist Paul Frombly on KNSI. Right now, it's 95 degrees.
13: Severe weather can strike without warning. 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
31: Ron Ananian. Every time you turn a wrench, it carries risk. It does. I'm not complaining. I'm just stating a fact. All right. Is there carbon buildup on the tip? Will it stay? Will it break off? Will it break

0: Car Doctor.
1: Does it sound reasonable to you that a 40,000 mile, never breaks down, runs forever Honda needs $3,000 worth of front end work?
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0: 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If your mechanic's giving you a busy signal, pick up the phone and call in. 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
0: And now, here's Ronnie.
1: I want to talk about the repair you don't make, or you shouldn't make. Maybe you don't want to make it. You know, I posted something up on Instagram this week, last night as a matter of fact, talking about this 2018 Jeep Grand Cherokee. We had a 2018 Jeep Grand Cherokee, and maybe I talked about this up on air. I don't remember, in the last week or so. It was within the last 10 days we fixed the vehicle. And I posted a video showing the diagnosis. And I walk you through the wiring diagram, you know, and you know we check this, we check that, and I gave you the reasoning, and I did it in about 2 minutes, so it's pretty good, you know, it's a pretty good diagnosis for 2 minutes and done. Anytime I get air conditioning, you know, the air conditioning doesn't work, where do you begin? And I say this all the time. Is it electrical? Is it chemical? Is it control? What's wrong? It's one of the few systems that has multiple things attached to it that can make it stop working. And, you know, I went through the diagnosis. It had refrigerant. I proved on a scan tool. I pushed the button, and it showed me command. It said, yes, I want AC. Okay. And I went out to the control relay, which I show you in the video in the wiring diagram, to test that. And I verified that I had power on 85 and 86 and 30, getting through the relay, and they were good. I had circuit connectivity. I had circuit integrity out to the compressor. I was able to apply 12 volts to that line, feed the compressor. The compressor came on. I proved that the circuit was good, that the compressor was good, that the ground was good. I'm down to, is the compressor being turned on? Is the ground control, once it's applied through the vehicle engine controller, is it telling the relay, hey, turn on, do something? Now, I looked at all conditions, right? Yeah, that's the other thing, right? You get an AC system, you have to look at all the conditions. You have to look and see, you know, are there any sensors in the vehicle that are telling you, hey, don't turn on the air conditioning for whatever reason. And, you know, and this one was sort of a straightforward decision. I proved that it was a bad air conditioning relay. And here's where things went south. Chrysler, in their infinite wisdom, decided not to make the relay replaceable. It was built into and part of the underhood power distribution center, which if you've popped the hood on any late model Chrysler in the last 10, 12 years, probably longer than that, the power distribution center, not the TIPM, although TIPM's totally integrated power module is sort of the same idea. It has all the fuses and relays and everything. It's under the hood. It's close to the battery and alternator. They put it there and then split the circuits and go out into the car for engineering reasons or however they're going to design it. Okay. But the relay is not replaceable. You have to replace the whole PDC. You have to change the whole box. And I did. It was $1,000 just for the box. And, you know, with labor and some diagnostic. And, you know, yeah, it was close to $2,000 by the time you were done. Now, one of the things I love about my job is I get to post these videos. And, you know, look at your comments. And I read every one of your comments. I do. And I think about it. And some of you make really great points. Some of you are a bunch of trolls. You know, it is what it is. And I saw one comment that said, gee, Ron, why don't you just wire a different relay into it? You know, the problem there is the replacement part's $1,000. You know, and, you know, the problem with why don't I put a relay in it becomes a question of liability. It sounds reasonable. Sure. You know, let's do an AC harness or an AC relay runaround. I could come up with a relay. It would be a couple of bucks. And I guess if it was your own vehicle, you could make that decision. I can't make that decision. I'm the professional. I'm the guy that's going to stand in front of the judge. You know, the moment I bypass factory circuits, as any mechanic, the moment we change something that the factory designed, whether you like it or not, you're no longer repairing that vehicle. You're redesigning it. Every engineering decision that goes into that circuit, you know, and I don't know them all. You know, maybe that PDC has different communication stances with the body control module. Maybe it monitors current draw. Maybe it's designed to shut down under certain fault conditions to prevent wiring or overheating or some sort of fatality. I don't know. Could I make the compressor run if the customer commanded it? Yeah, absolutely. I'm sure I could figure that out. But a mechanic, when they repair a customer's vehicle, they are now responsible for that work in the sense that, you know, here's Ron's design, it's all great and good until you're standing in front of the judge and he's going to say, hey, Ron, how come you decided to rewire the factory wiring on that 2018 Jeep that Mr. Smith had the fire and then unfortunately he was trapped in the vehicle and passed in? Homina, homina, homina, homina, homina. You know, the PDC is already broken, and this is what you have to think about. That power distribution center is already broken. So there's already something wrong with it. Suppose there's a wiring failure. Suppose something internal goes on. Suppose something completely unrelated to that AC relay causes a small electrical fire somehow inside that PDC. You think they're going to know that? All they're going to see is a melted power distribution center, a melted wiring harness, a melted right front corner of the engine compartment, the ensuing fire that encompassed everything because it got to the gasoline line. And the judge is going to look at me and the insurance company is going to look at me and say, who modified the vehicle? Oh, gee, we couldn't find it in the fire. But look, we've got this invoice from Mr. Smith that says, you know, modify the power distribution center just because we don't want to spend $1,000. That $1,000 looks like a bargain, right? Because the insurance company, the attorney, the judge, why did you alter the manufacturer's design? And that's why these are the repairs you shouldn't make. These are the repairs you can't make. I never want to answer that question. I never want to stand in front of the judge. Okay. I get it. You know, you think that working on a car is just make it work. Doesn't matter. But every repair that a real shop, not the jerks that don't stand behind their stuff and not the internet trolls and not all the guys that, you know, can talk about, hey, I can make this shortcut and make it work for $3. But the guys that are trying to do it correctly and professionally, there's a liability in what they do. Every decision has consequences beyond the repair bill. One of the standards I lived by throughout my career is simple. 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
6: 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She lived and breathed golf. In her closet were two things, golf clothes and her prized collection of clubs. Hi, this is Leslie with Miller Carlin Funeral Homes. 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

0: advice, give Ron a call, 855-560-9900. Now, back to Ron.
1: Let's go to, is it Lori in Maine? Am I saying that right?
2: Yes, you have it right.
1: Yes, sir.
2: We live near Bangor.
1: Yes, sir. How can I help you?
2: We have a son who's 33 years old. He lives in Arizona, and he moved to from Tucson, where he did not need a car, to Flagstaff. And he's about to get his driver's license. He knows nothing about cars, knows nothing about maintenance. We have no family there. Would a lease car be a good start as a starter car for someone?
1: I like the idea of a lease car for someone that's not car knowledgeable, right? And listen, I get it. You know what? To some people, cars just don't make sense. It's just the way it is. It's not a bad mark on them. I did a video the other week at the gym. I was coming off the gym. I walked into the gym and somebody asked me about batteries, and I answered the question, and they said, "Boy, that's a really great answer. You should make a video about that." So I did. And somebody else at the gym the next week said to me, "Boy, I saw your video. It was great. Really? Did it make sense?" "Oh, I don't know. I don't understand a thing about cars. But it made sense. I really enjoyed listening to you talk." They said, "I just trust my mechanic." So, yeah, I mean, for him to do a lease, he's 33.
2: Yes.
1: He hasn't
2: needed a car. He was right in the city, and a car would have been really inconvenient, so he never bothered to even get his license.
1: He's got good credit?
2: Oh, yes.
1: Yeah, then he should be, but I mean, the deal with a lease is no different than somebody that doesn't lease, right? Leasing means he's going to have a monthly payment all the time. There may be mileage restrictions, so he's got to find out about that. I don't know how far he commutes.
2: He's only about a mile and a half from his work.
1: Okay, so he should be okay there, because typically a lease has, 10 to 12,000 miles a year. Sometimes you get longer leases, longer mileage. But you got to look at the cost, right? The one nice thing about a lease for him is it'll be brand new. It'll have the latest safety features. It'll have all the bells and whistles for that model, whatever it is. And all he has to do is follow whatever they tell him to do as far as bringing in now for an oil change, bringing in now for a tire rotation, and so on. And then in 3 years, he's got another new car, if he continues.
2: Do you think leases are hard to get out of? When you reach the end, I think they forgive a lot when you renew. But if you try to walk away, you get some pretty high expenses for whatever they can find.
1: They can.
2: I don't worry about that.
1: They can, Lori, and that's an excellent point. That's another perspective of leasing. Yeah, because everybody's just automatically going to go in and buy another one. So you're sort of worried who's going to stain the couch, right? Who's going to sit on the couch wrong? Who's going to put the dent in the door? Who's going to get the paint chip when you go grocery shopping and that kind of thing? So, is the other way to approach this to look at a 2 to 4 year old used car and find a mechanic? Because sooner or later, he's going to need a mechanic, right?
2: Yes.
1: And, for that matter, buy a used car, find a mechanic, and listen to the car doctor.
2: If we weren't 3,000 miles away, it would make it a lot easier.
1: Yep.
2: And the next question, should he get a non-owner renter insurance? A non-owner renter insurance. In other words, if he was to borrow someone else's car, he would have insurance.
1: Well, I would think, maybe insurance is different in Arizona. But, if he's going to start driving, I would want coverage. Like if I loan my vehicle to somebody in New Jersey, it's already part of my insurance policy as well as their insurance policy. So somebody's going to cover it.
2: Would a new driver, recent, just getting his license, would that be a problem leasing, do you think?
1: They look at credit more than anything else.
2: Okay. That's a good point.
1: In my experience, they're looking at credit. Listen, if he's got the down payment, if his credit score is 700 plus, he's not going to have a problem,
2: Any recommendations on make and model or something?
1: Something new?
2: Yes.
1: Go look at what's my budget. What can I spend?
2: Well, it would be pretty low. We're thinking Corolla, maybe a Honda Civic.
1: So 25 to 30,000? If we're going to buy the car?
2: Yes.
1: Right. So we want to hit a lease number of what, 400 to 500 a month?
2: Okay.
1: If they're out there. It's so hard to predict the lease deals. Gosh, a good long while ago, let's see, 4 years ago, I know someone that was leasing. She was paying 3

0: $150 a month. A year ago, her lease was up. She went to go get a renewal. Now, this was on a Lexus. This was on an ES350. That $350 a month lease went to $600 a month.
1: Do you find leases hard to get out of when you reach the end, though?
0: It depends on it, honestly, it depends on the dealership. It depends on the model. It depends on the dealership. And then it comes down to what sort of shape is the car in. If you're turning it in, they're happier, but they're also getting more judgmental, right? They're loaning you a vehicle. They want it back, reasonable wear and tear. Now, when you do lease, there are programs certain manufacturers have that they will give you wear and tear insurance. So
1: I had a friend who had a Jeep. When he turned it in, he was 250 miles over. He happily paid that. But they said you need new brakes and rotors and charged him $900. And I thought that was unreasonable.
0: Yeah, I think that is unreasonable. And I would want to see that in the fine print. And I think that's a question at the dealership when he's going to, you know, consider leasing. Who's responsible for wear and tear? Because what prevents the manufacturer from saying, well, you know, the trans doesn't exactly shift right. So I think you're responsible for that, too, because you use the vehicle.
1: So get a reputable dealer.
0: Well, yeah, without question, as much as we can try, right? But I think that's a fair question for the leasing office. And I think that's the email you write before you agree to the deal. So, listen, I'm thinking about this car, but a friend of mine had this problem when he leased. How would you guys handle that? Oh, yeah, we wouldn't do that to you. This way you've got it in writing. So 3 years from now when, oh, by the way, the brakes need to be replaced, they're $2,000. You've got an answer. You know, you've got it in writing. You're covered. So that's how I would approach it. Listen, it's going to be a learning experience. If he goes out and he buys something used, go look at a CPO car, certified pre-owned.
1: Something, oh, that's a good point. Yes.
0: Something that'll be 2 to 3 years old, something that won't have more than 30,000 miles. I like to buy mileage if I'm buying a used car. I will pay more for a lower mileage vehicle than a newer vehicle with higher mileage. That's right. Yeah. And part of the reason is because I'm a little OCD that I worry about who worked on it before me and how many mistakes did they make. That 30,000 mile vehicle had, you know, 4 oil changes, a tire rotation, and a set of cabin and air filters. There's not a lot you can make mistakes at with.
1: Sure.
0: You know, that 60,000-mile vehicle, if it hasn't had service, that's a problem. If it has had service, who'd they do? What'd they do? Did they do it right? You know, all those factors come into it.
1: You said that when you buy a new car, a used car, whatever, you change all the fluids.
0: If I own it, yeah, if I'm buying that 30,000-mile used car that's 3 years old that I don't know the history, yeah, I would kind of want to start that way. If it's wet, change it. If it's a filter, replace it. You know, even if it looks new, but whose brand is it? You know, and it's hard to tell. Every air and cabin filter in this day and age says made in China on it. And I can show you some really well-made made in China filters, and I can show you some junk. You know, how well do they fit the box? How well do they protect? Are they going to allow any grit to bypass and get onto the mass airflow sensor in case of an air filter? All things to consider. So, yes, he can do it. You've got a lot to look at, Lori. I hope you do well. I'm Ron Ananey in the Car Doctor. I'll be back right after this.

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12: I'm Roger Stern. Police in Berlin shot and killed a man they say carried out the deadly vehicle attack this weekend at a Pride event. Fonca's Rebecca Castor says he was a German citizen with family ties to Lebanon.
13: German officials say all the evidence points to this being an Islamist terrorist attack because the suspect is a known radicalized member in Islamic circles.
12: One person died, 29 suffered injuries. U.S. has paused attacks on Iran for now in the hopes of reaching an agreement with that nation, and there have been talks.
14: The conversation revolved mainly around the Strait of Hormuz. A spokesperson for Iran's foreign ministry says there was tangible progress made, but that negotiations will continue.
12: Fox's Madeline Rivera. Meanwhile, Houthi rebels have attacked Saudi tankers. 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
2: 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Now your local forecast from the Hanson Paving Weather Center.
15: An extreme heat warning continues. Lows level off around 73 tonight under partly cloudy skies. Winds out of the south around 5 miles per hour. Tomorrow, high temperatures reach up to 93. Partly cloudy skies with fog in spots. Tomorrow night, lows level off around 65. I'm Staff Meteorologist Paul Frombly on KNSI. Right now, it's 95 degrees.
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0: I really liked how Lori did that, our previous caller, with regards to, you know, helping the son, you know, the first car and what he's going to do and how he's going to do it. I think as parents, as elders, it's our responsibility to teach the next generation how to approach dealing with an automobile, transportation device, whatever you want to call it. And I see that in a lot of young people today. How do you change a flat? How do you do some simple basic maintenance? Part of what, and I blame this on phones, right? Because we've all got our head in our phones. You know, we don't know how to walk into a repair shop and talk to a service person and say, hey, my car does this, my car does that. We've lost the skill of communication. If we can't punch it in on letters and text, and it's so critical. There's some things a text can't help me capture, help me to understand. You know, my car does this, my car does that. You know, and there's a thousand questions that always follow for me afterwards, and like so many other mechanics out there. So I you know, Lori, you're doing a great thing, and congratulations. Let's go over to Tom in Illinois, 16 Dodge Charger. Tom, how can I help,
1: sir?
0: Yes, sir. What's going on?
1: Well, my son's 2016 Dodge Charger SXT, it's a six-cylinder. When you, at highway speeds, when you drop, pull off the gas pedal, you get this little rumble for a second or two right under the middle of the car. You can both hear it and feel it. And then when you re-engage the gas pedal, you get the same thing for a second or two. Had it to three mechanics, two that private, you know, two garage-type mechanics, and they couldn't find anything, no codes, no lights, no bulletins. Took it to a major dealer, major brand dealer, and he had the same response. Can't find anything. We hear it, but we can't find anything. They've ruled out the exhaust system rumble. They've ruled out the U-joint, the obvious things, but yet we still feel this, and it can't be, it doesn't strike me as being normal. Now, we do think the engine is a second engine. Bought the car used. Do think it's a second engine. But everything functions well and it drives great and there's no codes or lights on the dash. But nonetheless, this noise doesn't seem like it is normal or healthy.
0: So two thoughts. Number one, if the engine's been out of the car, I'm sure they are, but factory engine mounts, factory trans mount.
1: Mm-hmm. Okay.
0: Right. That's number one. And does it look like they're sitting plumb? Does it look like they're sitting square, like where they should be? You know, if the engine is higher on one side than the other by just a bit, is that going to throw the drive line into a tizzy about how lined up is the drive shaft between the trans and the rear? Right?
1: See. Okay.
0: Now, I'm going to assume, dangerous word, that this is a one-piece drive shaft, that this is not a two-piece drive shaft with a center carrier bearing. I don't believe it is. I also believe this is a European style drive shaft where it's got basically a CV joint style U joint, not a traditional U joint.
1: Okay.
0: If it does, could we possibly have a bad CV? Is there any? So how can I say this? If the parking brake is on, and the trans is in park, and I were to rotate the drive shaft, could I rotate the drive shaft such that the front yoke inside the transmission and the flange where it's bolted to the diff, to the rear end, if I were, can I take the drive shaft and rotate it a little bit such that I can rotate the drive shaft, but I'm not moving the trans end or the differential end?
1: Okay.
0: If I can, do I have rotational wear in my front and rear U-joints, one or the other or both?
1: Okay.
0: Right? So that's on my mind. All right. The fact that the engine's been out of the car once and it's kind of a hot rod, right? It's a 2016 Charger.
1: Right.
0: Look at the exhaust. And, you know, if you could find another one, it would be great. But I start to think about, is this a resonance vibration? Is this a low-level rumble? You ever get underneath some cars and you look at the exhaust system and, you know, God, look at this dumb engineer. He put this weight here. Why did he attach this weight to the exhaust system? And then you get your car. And it's got this resonance to it, and you find out that weight that's hanging out in space actually does something, right? You know, is this factory exhaust on this car? I'm betting it's not, because I'm betting somebody was playing hot rod hot rod skid ski on this car. I got this vibration in my Suburban. I'll tell you the story this way. I got this vibration in my Suburban. It's my 04 bus, 100,000 miles. And I just noticed it the other day. If I'm sitting at a traffic light, just the right conditions, I get this little, what the heck is that? I know what it is. The motor mounts are hard now. The car's 22 years old. The motor mounts are so hard, they can't absorb engine vibration at the right level, and it's creating little minor distortions throughout the rest of the car. If I put my hand on top of the dash where the bezel that, you know, the outside trim molding meets the dash top itself, if I just touch it gently, the noise goes away. It's the subtlest of things. And that may be what you're looking for here. You're looking for some sort of subtle, low-level frequency interference problem. And, you know, perhaps, you know, it sounds stupid. Hose clamp a bunch of wheel weights to the exhaust system. Does it change anything? You know, you start looking for that kind of a thing. You know, but like I said, is it aftermarket exhaust? Is it factory exhaust? Is it aftermarket exhaust? Because provided it's real and it's a legitimate problem, yes, it shouldn't be there. But I'm going to start to look, as I described it to you, and then I'm going to start to look at body mounts, trans mount, engine mount. Was the trans out of the car when they did the engine? Did they put the trans mount back properly, even though it was done before you bought the car? But I've seen cases where there was supposed to be a shim under the trans mount between the mount and the cross member.
1: Okay.
0: And they didn't put it back, for example. And then and then 10,000 miles later, because the trans wasn't at the proper angle in its relationship to the drive shaft, it created a weird wear pattern.
1: Okay.
0: Right?
1: Got it.
0: So, but those are some of the things I would go look at, Tom. All right.
1: Okay, great.
0: You know,
1: that's
0: where I would, that's my perspective. I mean, you know, if you wanted peace of mind, maybe I take the drive shaft out and, you know, tell me what's good, I'll tell you what's bad, right? I take the drive shaft out, send it out to a shop. Can you tell me, is the shaft balanced? Is the shaft straight? Yes, it is. Okay, good. Take that off the list. And then the second one's a little harder. You know, you'd probably have to talk to a body shop. Do they have, only because of what I'm going to tell you, do they have a way to verify that the rear is in correct alignment to the square of the car and the back of the trans?
1: Okay.
0: Right? You know, we're dealing with, and I say a body shop because body shops have frame machines. Body shops can measure every angle underneath that car that they choose to. Because if three repair shops looked at it, and I'm going to assume they were competent, at least one of them had to be competent, right?
1: Right. That's my chance, yeah.
0: Right. You know, that's your chance. One of them had to be competent. This is nothing mechanical. This is nothing obvious to the naked eye, so we got to do a little digging. All right? And that's kind of how I would approach it.
1: Very good. Thank you.
0: All right, sir. You're very welcome. Good luck to you. If you find it, let us know. I'm always curious.
1: I'll do that. Thank you.
0: Okay. You're very welcome. You be well. And, you know, we'll look forward to that conversation. 855-560-9900. Ron and Annie, the Car Doctor. We are back right after this.

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1: 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The engine had cranked slower and slower for days, then finally wouldn't turn over. They suspected the alternator or the starter, but the real culprit was a battery, worn down by brutal summer heat. 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

0: But wait, I don't want to go. I like that song.
1: It's more fun.
0: The other day I was up on Facebook and I got to listen to Jan and Dean, Dead Man's Curve and Surf City. My God, what great songs, right? Just, they don't write them like that anymore. They haven't written like that in, well, 60 years. Just good stuff, good stuff. So cars have generated music as well as everything else they've done for us. So always a good time. Micah Main. Micah, how are you today? What's going on?
2: I'm doing great, but I wanted to say, hey, you're back with Ron, and this is the Hondells.
0: Oh, there you go. what's going on, Micah?
2: Well, I wanted to follow up with you. You may recall that I had needed to get my bumper repainted, and they ended up replacing the whole bumper. It was easier based on the clips and everything. Painted it, matches perfectly. And while they were taking the bumper off, because my headlights had all hazed up from the sun, it was, and they couldn't be fixed anymore because the haze was on the inside, I wanted to replace the headlight assemblies. So the crew asked me to get the headlights myself from my local dealership, and they gave me a price that was out of this world, and as it turned out, it was about $80 over the MSRP. And I told them that, and they said, well, that's what we charge for them. So ended up the body shop was able to get them for me for about $150 less than the MSRP. Actual OEM parts, no problem at all. It was the part that I needed, OEM, everything was great. So I was a little concerned, you know, that my dealership is charging, their parts department is charging way over MSRP. So anyway, this week I finally finished up the car. My wheels had road rash on it. Time to get them repowder coated. Got a place up here that does a great job on it. Got them done. And the center plastic hubs on the wheels, they just look bad because the wheels look perfect, brand new. So I decided to replace those. And so I called the dealership. And again, the MSRP on those things were $26. The dealership said $44 a piece. I said, wait, the MSRP is $26. I said, oh, okay, we'll give them to you for the MSRP. And my dealership, the service department, was willing to put them on for me, made it easy. I could have gotten them for about $3 or $4 cheaper someplace else. I went to the dealership. But I know the service director at the dealership. I don't know the parts director, but I know the service director really well. And I told him what happened, and he said, that doesn't sound right. This isn't my department, but let me look into it because that doesn't sound right at all. And he knows me, and he knows that I'm not making it up. And I just wanted to let you know that I followed it up. But, you know, my dealership has been great with me. You know I've talked to you about them. I've raved about them and all that. But I can't believe that one particular department in the dealership would treat customers that poorly.
0: Well, you know, my first comment and thought is, did the dealership change hands? Is it still the same original owners?
2: Same people.
0: Then the parts director, in my opinion, is probably trying to create a different profit margin. Maybe he's trying to pay the parts guys differently or more, and he's looking to generate more out of parts than he was doing so previously because something changed, right? If all of a sudden I see dealers charging more than what the manufacturer recommends. And, you know, it is what it is in a sense, because I get it. You know, I walk into a diner and I buy scrambled eggs and bacon and they charge me $9. I can surely go to the supermarket and buy it for a lot less. So there is some, you know, my point is they're just trying to generate profit out of what they have to work with. Is it fair? No. Does it make sense? There's something going on there, Micah. I'm just telling you how they might be looking at it. I'm not trying to defend it. I'm just saying that's how you have to approach it. You know, I would go talk to, you know, depending on what the service manager gets back to you with, I would go maybe go talk to the parts director or go talk to the owner of the dealership and say, hey, I'm a 12-year, 11-year customer. I've been coming to you guys all these time. Is there something going on? Can I just expect that parts is going to cost me more? But for that matter, if you buy them through the service department, are you going to pay more also there?
2: Yeah, and that's a possibility as well, because I called the people I know at the service department, not the director, but the service writers that I know, and I asked them if they would be able to put them on for me, and they said, yeah, I can get them on order for you, and it's going to be $44 a piece. And I said, nope, already have them on order for considerably less, but from your place. But I have a feeling that I'm being charged more than MSRP for some of the parts that are being put on the car, too. Although the prices for the service that I've been paying have been absolutely reasonable, including the parts when I've needed them. So I'm not sure how it always works. Maybe it's some specific parts. I don't know.
0: I wonder what they're charging for an oil filter. Because I could see a lot of do-it-yourselfers walking in on a Saturday to get an oil filter to change their oil on their Subaru. Why don't you try and find out and then ask them, okay, so why are you charging more for everything across the board? Kind of an interesting conversation, right?
2: Yeah, and for an oil change, I know I'm paying $65 to $80 more or less, which is a perfectly fair price. You know,
0: right.
2: That's what it is.
0: No
2: complaints about
0: that. Yeah, and I'd be curious what they're charging for an oil filter, Micah. But I will tell you this, if you do end up talking to Subaru America, they're going to probably tell you it's up to the individual dealer. So be aware of that, too. So tread gently, but you may be shopping for a new dealership, my friend. Be well. I'm Ron Ananey and the Car Doctor. We are back right after this.

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let's kind of wind it down this hour. Got an email in front of me. Ted from Montana writes, "Hey, Ron, I've got a 2001 Chevy pickup. I went out the other day to open my door. I opened it. I went to close it, and the door wouldn't close. I found out that the door latch is stuck, and I can't get a replacement part. I can't find one because of the age. Do you have any suggestions? I live out here in Montana on a horse farm where the winters are cold and the summers are warm, and there's a lot of rust and corrosion and crud in between." Yeah, Ted, you know what? WD-40, we just went through this in the shop, right? We had an older vehicle. We got some of their rust remover product from WD-40. We soaked the door latch. It was a door latch, too. We soaked the door latch in WD-40 rust remover. And then once it was all cleaned up, we soaked it in WD-40 itself, the original lubricant with the easy reach nozzle. And we were able to get it everywhere it had to be. And that latch works absolutely like new. So if you've got a latch you can't get parts, you can't get a new one, go look at WD-40. I'm Ron Ananey in the Car Doctor. Good mechanics aren't expensive. They're priceless. See ya.

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2: New developments in the Mideast. I'm Roger Stern, Fox News. For the second straight day, the U.S. has paused airstrikes against Iran, but now the Houthis are threatening Saudi Arabia and shipping in the Red Sea. Fox's Trey Yingst in Tel Aviv.
3: As U.S. and Iranian officials say diplomatic efforts are ongoing to reach a deal that could end the current escalation, the Iran-backed Houthis in Yemen are once again in direct conflict with Saudi Arabia after attacking two Saudi-owned oil tankers last week. The Saudis responded with heavy airstrikes against the Yemen-based proxy group. Now, the Houthis then ramped up their attacks on Saudi oil refineries, launching new missiles over the weekend. Days ago, President Trump issued a warning to the Houthis, saying that if attacks on vessels in the Red Sea continue, that both the Houthis and Iran would pay a military price.
2: Tensions between the Houthis and Saudi Arabia escalated after Yemen's internationally recognized government bombed a runway and an airport.